0: Deputy District Attorney SF Gate that although there are only two victims, it looks like the start of a possible serial killer case. He said he was grateful the man turned himself in before it continued. The 28-year-old suspect has been charged with two counts of murder. I'm Rich Cassone.
1: Madonna is returning to the MTV Video Music Awards for the first time in over 20 years. 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
12: We have right now, I think, for Christians, is Jesus and the teachings of Jesus, I think, should lead us to the defiance of all tyrants, of all hierarchy, of all claims that some human beings are better or more entitled than other human beings.
13: From Interfaith Alliance, this is The State of Belief, where religion and democracy meet. I'm Interfaith Alliance President Reverend Paul Brandeis Rauschenbusch in New York City.
12: We are watching being constructed right now.

0: 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And now to my guest. Dr. Matthew D. Taylor is an award-winning religious studies scholar, author, and nationally recognized speaker on religion and politics in the United States. He's a visiting scholar at Georgetown University's Center on Faith and Justice and is one of the leading researchers of Christian nationalism and the New Apostolic Reformation, which is charismatic Christian movements that are quietly growing influence on American politics. Matt holds a PhD in religious studies and Muslim-Christian relations from Georgetown University and has taught at Georgetown and George Washington University. Okay, get ready for these books because the titles alone. Matt's books include Scripture People, Salafi Muslims in Evangelical Christians America, and The Violent Take It by Force, the Christian Movement That is Threatening Our Democracy. His brand new book is Defying Tyrants, Following Jesus in a World of Christian Antichrists, and continues to investigate that intersection of religion, political power, extremism, and American democracy. Comes out on October 6th, and I am so happy it brings the author back to our show. Matthew Taylor, welcome back to The State of Belief.
1: Thank you, Paul. It's always an honor to be with you.
0: Listen, this book has stuck with me, the title. I am just like continue to think about it. And let's just start there and we will expand out of there. But I think this is a very provocative, intentionally, but real provocative title. Defying Tyrants, Following Jesus in a World of Christian Antichrists. And I guess, can we talk about what a Christian Antichrist is?
1: Yeah, that's why I put it in the subtitle. Yeah. I want to have a conversation about it.
0: Yeah.
1: There's been a lot of talk throughout Christian history about the Antichrist, capital T, capital A. And, I mean, you can go back, this goes back to like the second century where Christians have started kind of speculating about this. I find much of that conversation is not very closely attached to the biblical text. And I am a Protestant. I was raised evangelical, Paul. Mm. I care about the text. I care about what it actually says. And if you go and look at the text of the New Testament, that word, Antichrist, only occurs in one dusty little corner of the New Testament, in the epistles of 1st and 2nd John, toward the back of our New Testaments. And they're tiny little epistles, and that's the only place where we find that word. And if you go and study those texts, it's as often being used in the plural, antichrists, as it is being used in the singular. In fact, in 1st John chapter 2, the really pivotal passage, it says, you've heard that antichrist is coming, but now many antichrists have come. And so one of the questions I'm asking in this book is, what is the biblical text? What are these biblical authors doing when they're calling people around them? Because what occurs in these texts, they point to a particular group of people and say, those are the antichrists. And so why use this very loaded word in reference to a particular group of people? And when you look at it, those people are Christians. Those people broke away from the community that John is writing to, John the Elder is writing to. And there's something deeply offensive about this group of people. And so I try to show in the book, a lot of what is going on in that text is that this breakaway group has been abusive. They've been harmful to the community. They've claimed that they are superior to the rest of the community. They've claimed that they have things to teach the rest of the community, and they have harmed and abused other people in the name of Jesus. And so what John and the Johannine community, the community that's receiving these texts, are doing in

0: in calling those people antichrist is they're saying they claim to be like Christ, but they act the opposite. So they are antichrists. And I think that this is actually a very useful scriptural concept for our time and really for understanding Christian history. Because Christian history has not been a history of Christians behaving wonderfully and kindly and generously towards their neighbors. There have been plenty of Christians who act that way. But if you look at the structures and institutions of Christian history, they've largely been shaped by Christian imperialism, Christian supremacy, Christian power over others. Christians have colonized the world in Jesus' names. Christians have committed crusades and pogroms in Jesus' name. And I think we need to reckon with that history, even as I remain a committed Christian. I remain committed to the values and the teachings of Jesus. I'm just very troubled by the way that many of my fellow Christians have claimed the name of Jesus throughout history to enact their own agenda of power.
1: It's so interesting because it's really helpful to hear you define how these early communities defined Antichrist. Like it wasn't that like they didn't say the right dogma. As someone who gets called an Antichrist a lot online for just saying love my neighbor, like that tends to be like it's worse if the neighbor is LGBTQ or anything like that. You know, clearly I'm an Antichrist, but that's actually not what you mean by this. You mean actually it's like it's a behavior that's done it ostensibly in the name of Jesus that's actually harmful and abusive. And I think that this is really important. And it's such a powerful word. We've heard it. And it's mind blowing to me. I'm a Protestant too. I'm like, you know, and you would think that Antichrist was every other word in the Bible, the way it's thrown around. It's that this is how it comes up and this is how it is described is so important. You know, I think what you're actually doing is reclaiming this word to describe something that feels real to your faith, that describes some really dangerous, lethal behavior that we're seeing by some Christians in our country today.
0: Yes. And I think part of the problem is, and this is how this term has sometimes been applied in the past, is it gets conflated with the category of heresy. And heresy is a real topic in Christian history, right? Heresy is the idea that somebody has denied something essential about the teachings of Christianity, something essential about the doctrines of Christianity. That's a real thing. That has really happened throughout Christian history. And so we talk a lot about heretics. I think that Antichrist is a more primal rebuke. I think it's about behavior. It's not merely about belief. You can say the words of the Nicene Creed and in your heart, in your mind, on some level mean them, believe those things, and then turn around and enslave another person.
1: Yeah. Oh, yeah.
0: Right? That person is an Orthodox Christian by the standard definitions that we use, right? They said the words of the creed and they meant them. But their behavior is a betrayal of the very teachings and life and model of Jesus in such a profound way that it damages the reputation of Jesus. It harms the gospel of Jesus because of their betrayal in the name of Jesus. It would be one thing if they were out enslaving people. I'm not in favor of that at any level, but we're saying this is really bad that I'm doing this. This is in violation of my faith. And so I can't reconcile those things, but that's just right. I'm not going to make excuses for it. When you do it in the name of Jesus, you harm people in the name of Jesus. When you violate Jesus' teachings and pretend that you are adhering to them, I think that is a form of heteropraxy. Right? A false practice, a harmful behavior that is so damaging and has caused so much damage throughout Christian history that many, many people have besmirched and rejected Jesus who never got a chance to even encounter Jesus.
1: Oh, my God.
0: They encountered his awful followers.
1: I think that's a really important point. I think it's actually interesting because you know, what I'm hearing, there's a certain, you can't take the evangelical out of the boy. Like there is a certain thing for you. And I feel it too. Sometimes it's like, yeah, you know, I get it. You don't have to be a Christian, but I just wish you actually, you know, I wish you had met a Christian who actually was following the way of Jesus and the way that, Jesus, inspired this, you know, radical love for our neighbor, rather than this other kind of Christian who's just trying to impose this on, you know, and doesn't matter, like, who they hurt on the way.
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3: 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I'm Patty Vasquez, comedian, policy nerd, and the friend who actually did the reading. On Driving It Home, we break down what's really going on, figure out what to do about it, and yeah, we laugh because what else are we gonna do? I've done the homework, and I'll let you cheat off my paper, because here's the deal. 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We're not gonna do that. We're sharp, funny, and not backing down. That's the resist and persist energy.
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0: Welcome back to The State of Belief. I'm Reverend Paul Brandeis Rauschenbusch. My guest is Dr. Matthew D. Taylor, whose new book is Defying Tyrants, Following Jesus in a World of Christian Antichrist. Next is the first part of your book's title. I'm sorry, I'm really focusing on the title. It's like, very exegeting your title, but Defying Tyrants. Because again, this feels like what you're inviting. I mean, and then it says Following Jesus. This is actually a book aimed at Christians meeting this moment almost, and it's a very particular moment. What do you mean by defying tyrants, and why is that a important Christian principle for you?
1: With the title, I was trying to come up with a phrase that actually does capture the politics of Jesus. Mm. You know, we talk a lot as Christians about Jesus is our model. What would Jesus do? How do we imitate and follow the path of Jesus? We are disciples of Jesus. I agree with all of that. So why do we ignore his politics? Why do we not pay attention to how Jesus actually inhabited his own political moment? And the moment that Jesus inhabited was a moment of tyranny, a moment of empire. And, mm-hmm. and we sometimes also get, we forget how new the Roman Empire was when Jesus was living on the earth. I mean, Julius Caesar took over all the events you read in Shakespeare, that's happening in the time of Jesus's grandparents. And then it's Augustus, Julius's successor, who enacts the Pax Romana. And Augustus dies when Jesus is a teenager. Hmm. So this is all still pretty darn new, this Roman Empire phase, and this Pax Romana that Jesus and the early church are living under is an age of tyranny, and not just a kind of generic tyranny, a religious tyranny. Caesar claimed that he was a god and that everyone needed to bow to him. In fact, we have all kinds of archaeological evidence that the term that we use as Christians, gospel, is not originally a term for Christians. It was Caesar's term. It was a form of imperial propaganda that you can find these inscriptions around the empire, especially from Augustus, right, who dies when Jesus is a teenager, saying, hey, good news. We've got great news for you, people of the Roman Empire. You are now living under the reign of a God who walks the earth, a God who reigns from Rome. A divine son has come down from heaven and is now the dictator over all of us. And you are pacified. You are colonized. Welcome. You're welcome, right? Mm-hmm. That was the propaganda that was being pushed throughout the empire as the early church is growing up, as Jesus is living as a colonized human being on the outskirts of the empire. And the early Christians then take up that language. Why do they do that? They're not imitating. They're mocking. Mm-hmm. They're challenging. They are pushing something in Caesar's face and saying, you claim to have a gospel? You claim to be a divine son? We'll show you what the actual divine son looks like. And he doesn't look anything like you. And so I think that there is something about the way that Jesus stands up to these imperial powers. And I try to show in the book how Jesus, even as this colonized human being, is resisting and refusing the systems of power that Rome had instituted throughout the empire, the hierarchical systems of domination and coercion and power that the Roman Empire ran on. And then Jesus, of course, dies the death of an insurrectionist. Jesus dies as an enemy of the Roman state. And we Christians, I've heard all of the sermons, Paul, all throughout my life. Well, you know, the Romans just didn't understand Jesus. They didn't understand that his kingdom was not of this world. And they didn't understand that his kingdom was a spiritual kingdom. And they mistakenly understood him to be an enemy of the state. Wrong! Jesus was an enemy of the state. Jesus was a threat to the powers that be because he was resisting and challenging it. You know, when Jesus does go to his death in the Gospel of John, there's a scene where the religious leaders, the Jewish religious leaders in Jerusalem, are having an argument with Pilate about what to do with Jesus. And Pilate is kind of wishy-washy. He's like, I'm not sure what to do with this guy. And Jewish leaders come to Pilate and they say, hold on a minute. Don't you know that anyone who claims to be a king is defying Caesar? They're right. Jesus did claim to be a king. He was defying Caesar. I don't think the Romans misperceived the threat. They understood the threat quite well. We have misperceived the threat, or we have caused that threat to be watered down and watered down to the point of it being non-existent. And the reality is that Jesus and the early church were persecuted and they were challenged, and they had this oppression from within their system because they were refusing to conform. Yeah. It wasn't because they were pious. It wasn't because they were monotheists. Jews were monotheists. They made up about a tenth of the empire. They had found ways to accommodate with this imperial cult and everything. It was because the Christians continued to resist Roman systems of power. And that was a threat to the system. And somehow we have lost that. And when we somehow come to think that to follow Jesus is to conform to these systems of power, to theologize systems of power instead of resist them.
2: Huh. Which brings us to Pete Hegseth. I mean, honestly, like, I do think, like, what you're describing, it's just so interesting the way, you know, members of this administration, they use the scriptures to legitimize what they're doing when they're actually mimicking more the Roman Empire than they are the role of Jesus. Up next, so much more with Matthew Taylor, who's going to be talking about the worldview that is inspiring the Christian nationalists of today. 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
6: When I got sworn in 16 years ago, the first person that came up to me, of all things, was a Republican named Mark Kirk, who later became our senator. And he did give good advice. He said, the only thing that gets done here is when we meet in the middle. So there's a lot of truth to that. But, you know, what I tell folks who are looking from afar, not looking at what this president's doing, moving us toward a more of an autocracy, is you meet in the middle when the middle is reasonable, right? And you both benefit. That's a two-party democracy at work. But when one side takes the most extreme positions, it's not my job to go way out there to meet them.
5: Yeah.
6: They have to come back to the norm.
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0: Welcome back to the State of Belief. I'm Interfaith Alliance President Reverend Paul Brandeis Rauschenbusch. My guest is Dr. Matthew D. Taylor, whose new book is titled Defying Tyrants, Following Jesus in a World of Christian Antichrists. The book is coming out October 6th. We're going into an election season. If anything, things have gotten worse since the last time we've talked. You know, people are more entrenched as they become less and less popular. They're becoming more and more intent on, you know, claiming power wherever they can. And I think that the Department of Defense, Department of War, if you want to, you know, kind of,
1: I call it the Department of Holy War.
0: Yeah, Holy War. You know, I mean, all these things are happening in real time, and I feel like they know the clock is ticking, and so they're trying to, you know, take control of things in a way that can't be wrested from them, even if the people vote against them. So tell me how you understand this current moment. And I would like for you to start with the Pete Hegseth and the people who surround him, because I actually think he's a really good example. And once we're talking about the Roman Empire, of someone who kind of mythologizes that Roman power. And you know, is in some ways is an example of what you're talking about in this book.
1: Oh, I think that Pete Hegseth is a prime example of Antichrist Christianity. I mean, he not only mythologizes and theologizes, I mean, he has marked his body with the imagery of the Crusades. He has at least three tattoos that reference the Crusades. He wrote a book titled American Crusade that spoke glowingly of Crusader ideology and why we need to resurrect it. And he talks openly of Christendom. And so when I part of my argument in this book is that we can have the conversation about Christian nationalism, and that's fine. I think it's a fine phrase that is useful in its way. But this stuff didn't start in 1980. This stuff didn't start in the 1950s. This stuff didn't start in 1776. This stuff goes back a very long ways in Christian history, at least the 4th century. With the conversion of Constantine, and then you begin to have these Christian empires. And Christian empires, when empires don't love their enemies, empires subjugate their enemies. They conquer their enemies. Empires don't serve the least. Empires push more and more power up to the top, right? That's what tyranny is, the rule of the few over the many. And so what Hegseth is doing is bizarre. It's frustrating, but it has a long lineage. In fact, it is in sync with a lot of Christian history. I think that what we are facing right now in the United States is a threat to our democracy that is unlike any threat that we faced before. We've had other threats. I mean, we've had civil war. We've had rebellions, right? We had an authoritarian system in the Jim Crow South and in the antebellum South as well, where some people's rights were completely eradicated and they were forced into slavery or subjugation. That's also part of our history. But I think what we're facing right now is a threat to our liberal democracy, a threat to the very nature of our Constitution, and an attempt to undermine it in such a severe way that I don't know that we could call ourselves a democracy anymore. There's a really interesting institute called the Variety of Democracies Institute. It's in Sweden. And every year they put out a report. This is an exhaustive report covering 202 countries. They get like more than 4,000 scholars contributing on this. It's very numerical. This is not some kind of partisan or provincial kind of report. These are kind of serious scholars studying democracy around the world. In 2026, this year, for the first time in the history of the report, they downgraded the United States from being a liberal democracy.
0: Yeah, we had the lead researcher on this show talking about that. It was mind blowing, and they said we have never seen such a rapid decline.
1: Yes,
0: the rate of decline was mind blowing to them, and we have to recognize if we feel like something's wrong, it's because something's wrong.
1: Yes. You know? In this report, there's a footnote that's fascinating that says in the 21st century, globally, they have only seen 6 countries experience a faster 1-year decline in their democracy. 5 of those were coups, like coup d'etats, where the military taking over. And the sixth one was a self coup, where the politically elected leader refused to leave office when they were no longer constitutionally eligible to be the president. So in other words, if you think of those like variety of democracy kind of metrics as like a democracy Richter scale, 2025, the first year of the second Trump administration registered as a coup d'etat on the democracy Richter scale.
0: We need to take another break, and then we'll continue this conversation with Matt Taylor. You're hearing The State of Belief, brought to you by Interfaith Alliance.

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1: Trump's undertrained and overarmed thugs continue to terrorize neighborhoods and threaten reporters. 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They didn't make an arrest. They didn't even try. It was a show of force intended to frighten people. Chicagoans are documenting all of this. 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
2: You know, Karen, one of the things that I've said before, I learned this way back in the day when I was a lifeguard, that you save the people that are closest to you. If the boat tips over, don't try to save the one that's screaming the loudest, that's the furthest away, because you'll end up going past the people that are more easily savable, that can actually help you save more people. And it stayed with me. That I learned that when I was 16 years old. It stayed with me to this day. And that's kind of how, and I've said it before on this show, that's the thing I think we have to kind of embrace right now. Continually, when it comes to growing the party, getting the party back in the right order, getting those voters off the bench, is making sure that we're saving the ones that are closest to us one by one. You talk about it a lot. Michelle Pelletier talks about it a lot in terms of one person at a time. And here's the thing, if all of us are saving one person at a time, look at what we got. I mean, it's pretty badass when we do it that way, don't you think?
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0: Welcome back to The State of Belief. I'm Reverend Paul Brandeis Rauschenbusch. Here's more with religion scholar Matthew D. Taylor. I am curious, you know, just to press the point a little bit, like, have you heard any more about, like, because Trump is plummeting so much and he's obviously flailing in such an, you know, overt way with his craziness and his crazy memes and all that kind of, you know, just all sorts of crazy. Are they still viewing him as messianic, or is there, like, maybe we need to jump over to J.D. Vance, or is there anything? I'm just trying to get, I kind of feel like you're my mole on the ground. Like, is there any, like, new, are they finding new opportunities for people and new objects in order to, like, you know, to find champions that will be, like, that are anointed by God in order to take over American democracy with and create a theocracy?
1: I mean, the folks that I track, the kind of Pentecostal charismatic, especially non-denominational charismatic networks and leaders that really surround Trump, they're still very stuck on Trump. They have not jumped to the J.D. Vance camp. And in fact, I mean, I don't think anyone thinks of J.D. Vance as a messianic figure, other than maybe Peter Thiel, right? I mean, he's not a charismatic figure in any sense of that word. And I think that they have really dug in on Trump. Now, part of the story of Christian nationalism in the second Trump administration, the story I think in the first Trump administration is the story I try to tell in The Violent Take It by Force, this kind of displacement of the evangelical establishment by this new crop, this new breed of charismatic non-denominational leaders who really surround Trump. Paula White Keene is kind of one of the real thought leaders. The New Apostolic Reformation is very important to that story. Part of what has changed in the second Trump administration is there are a bunch of new entrants into the realm of Christian nationalism thought leadership. And so you've had these other movements of Christian nationalism that have also tried to move their way into the administration and influence it. And that includes this group of Calvinists, right? We talked about Pete Hegseth. He and his mentor, Doug Wilson, and this whole realm of kind of hardline Calvinism. A lot of this goes back to this group called the Reconstructionists in the 20th century. But this kind of vision of systematic Calvinism dominating, it's very patriarchal, very misogynistic, often quite racist, that has become a real force. It's not a huge demographic force. It's demographically a pretty small movement, but they're very influential within the administration, especially in the Department of Holy.
0: Well, don't they have a church now in Washington, D.C.? I mean, and this guy is preaching in the Pentagon. I mean, it's like, it's absolutely insane.
1: Yeah, no, I think they have set up a real kind of power center within the military, which should have all of us very, very concerned, because oftentimes the military is a key factor in the degradation of democracy. This is why there are so many of these coups that we talk about, right? That's the military getting involved and taking over. So they're a real source of concern. I'm just saying they just aren't very popular. The other force that has really asserted itself are these hardline and reactionary Catholics like J.D. Vance, who have also seen this kind of moment of opportunity. And so now I think we really do have these kind of converging three theological and social movements of Christian nationalism, all angling to affect and drive the agenda. And that has diluted some of the power of these charismatic evangelicals. They're still very powerful. I mean, Paula White Keene directs the White House Faith Office. They still have a lot of influence in these advisory circles around Trump. They still are very, very pro-Israel and have really helped to propel Trump's alliance with Bibi Netanyahu and with Israel. But you've got these other voices that are out there that are also kind of jockeying for power. I think that we are in a very ambiguous and ambivalent moment in the spirituality of MAGA. And frankly, I think right now, a lot of those Calvinists and the Catholics, these kind of new entrants into the realm of MAGA theology, they tend to lean more towards anti-Semitism and anti-Israel sentiment, even as you have these kind of Christian Zionist evangelicals centered more around the White House Faith Office and Paula White Keene, the NAR, that is still pushing this very pro-Israel agenda. And so now you're seeing this real rift emerge within MAGA politics. And I'm not going to mince words. I mean, when we talk about the anti-Semitism that is present there, I'm not a fan of Christian Zionism. I think it's a very dangerous ideology that leads to a lot of problems. Anti-Semitism is also horrible and disgusting. And some of these folks, that have become embedded within the administration. I'm not being euphemistic. They are Nazis. They embrace Nazi ideology, and more of the staff inside the administration. You had stories, especially from Politico, that keep exposing how many of these Republican staffers on the Hill, within the administration, in the Senate, who are not just Nazi adjacent, but openly talking about Nazism, embedding themselves.
0: It's absolutely wild. So the question is, how do you dismantle something like that? I think this is what I'm trying to get my mind around, is how do we show up in this time?
1: So I think we have to remember that Jesus did not defeat the empire. Jesus was executed by the empire. Now, ultimately, the vision of chosen powerlessness, of care for the poor, of love for the least, of letting go of your own coercive power for the sake of loving others, well, that has found real traction in the world. And I think ultimately that vision that we read about in the book of Revelation will dismantle the kingdoms of this world and replace them with the self-sacrificing kingdom of God. But that's not a promise for America in 2026. That's a promise for the eschaton, right? Mm. And so in this world, I mean, most people in human history have lived under tyranny. It is an enormous privilege to have lived in a liberal democracy, as many of us have had that experience. I mean, right now, about 7% of the world's population lives in a liberal democracy. About 74% live under autocracy. And that's been the majority of human experience throughout history. So I think we can live the politics of Jesus in whatever the situation, whether it's a liberal democracy, a struggling democracy, or tyranny. The challenge that we have right now, I think, for Christians is Jesus and the teachings of Jesus, I think, should lead us to the defiance of all tyrants, of all hierarchy, of all claims that some human beings are better or more entitled than other human beings. What we are watching being constructed right now is a form of Christian tyranny, where Christians are using the language of Christianity, the image of Jesus, to build this system of oppression. And if you are a Christian, if you are somebody who claims to follow Jesus, and if that doesn't make your blood boil, then I don't know what to do with you, right? If the abuse, this blaspheming the name of Jesus that Pete Hegseth and Donald Trump and Paula White Cain and Doug Wilson and the J.D. Vance and the whole crowd of them, if that doesn't drive you nuts, then I don't know if you actually are committed to
0: it. But let me ask you this. So have you ever interviewed anyone who was kind of caught up into hardcore MAGA Christianity or any of, however you want to describe any of these movements, and then come out of it and said, what was I doing? Whether they're in the political realm or the religious leadership realm or, civic leadership, are there examples of people who can be turned around? I mean, you have to hope that people can come out of this.
1: I have talked to people who've had radical transformations. For many of them, it was a long journey. It was not an overnight thing. And many of them are not kind of name brand people. I've interviewed a lot of the kind of celebrity preachers and the people around Trump. Those folks are not persuadable. They're getting everything that they want right now. Why would they want to change? So part of the message that I'm pushing in the book is not that it is our task to root out all of these aberrations of Christianity, to root out all these tyrannies. We resist them. And in resisting them, hopefully we persuade some of our fellow Christians. I think the early church looked around itself and said, there are antichrists in our midst. Jesus looked around himself and said, hey, watch out. There are going to be false prophets who claim that they are operating my name, and they're lying. There are going to be false messiahs who claim that they're operating my name. They're lying. There are going to be wolves in sheep's clothing. There are going to be wheat and tares, right? So I don't think that the goal is to purify Christianity, to fix Christianity. Christianity is a human tradition, and it reflects all the complexity and messiness of humanity. I do think for those of us who are committed to the way of Jesus, part of the task right now is to live the way of Jesus in the midst of this incipient Christian tyranny. And part of what that means is confronting our fellow Christians. I am unwilling to let Pete Hegseth go around saying that what he teaches is the gospel. He can keep doing it, but he's going to hear it from me that it's wrong. I think we also need to care for the victims, particularly of Christian empires. The people who are being crushed in the name of Jesus, the migrants, the LGBTQ community, people of color, people overseas, the people who are driving boats in the Caribbean, getting blown up by our military, people in Nigeria being bombed by our military, people in Iran, innocent people in Iran who are being attacked for reasons that we cannot even coherently rationalize and justify this war. I think we need to express the concern that Jesus had for the least of these and care for those people. And I do think that if we are following the way of Jesus, part of that way, and this is where I think the path of Jesus leads in extreme times, is not to take up arms, not to do violence. I don't think there is any violence in the way of Jesus, but to put ourselves between the lynching mob and its victim. To put ourselves between the persecuting army and the community. I mean, that is what Jesus is doing on the cross. He is absorbing the violence of the empire into himself and standing between the empire and the community and showing a different way. And I think that is the task of Christ followers in this time. Not necessarily to say, oh, well, we've got all the solutions. We can fix this. I mean, I don't know that democracy is in the Bible. I think democracy is a great idea, but it was an idea that was around when the New Testament was being written. The New Testament authors don't seem too interested in it. I'm an advocate for democracy because Jesus taught me to love my neighbor. Jesus taught me to do unto others as I would have them do unto me. What I would have others do unto me is respect my rights, respect my religious freedom, respect my body, not inflict their will upon me. And I think that is what democracy at its best is trying to do. And that's why I stand for democracy. But if the United States becomes a system of tyranny, I'm still an American. And I'm still going to resist that tyranny in part because I'm a follower of Jesus. And that's what he taught me.
0: Woo, we've been preached to in the best way. Dr. Matthew D. Taylor is an award-winning religion scholar and author. His newest book, Defying Tyrants: Following Jesus in a World of Christian Antichrists, comes out October 6th. Matt's Substack is called Matthew D. Taylor's Reckonings. My friend, it's always great to have you on The State of Belief. Thank you so much, and best of luck with this book. It is powerful and needed in this moment.
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0: 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And be sure to join us next week. We'll be talking to Leah Greenberg of Indivisible. You won't want to miss it. Until then, I'm Paul Brandeis Rauschenbusch on The State of Belief, where religion and democracy meet.

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13: NBC News Radio, I'm Rob Martier. A major nor'easter is pummeling the East Coast with heavy rain and strong winds. The powerful storm is packing wind gusts near 60 miles per hour and 12-foot waves that threaten coastal flooding. Parts of New York and New Jersey are under a state of emergency, and hundreds of flights have been canceled. New York Governor Kathy Hochul.
14: Stay clear of downed power lines. Report them if you see them. Never drive through water that you can't see through.
13: PowerOutage.com says over 100,000 customers from Pennsylvania to Rhode Island have lost service already today due to the storm. Surf City, New Jersey is reporting over 2 feet of water in low-lying areas near the shoreline. Chinese President Xi Jinping has returned to Beijing following a state visit to Washington, D.C. He held meetings with President Trump over the last 2 days to discuss a range of topics, including trade and artificial intelligence. In a post on Truth Social Friday, Trump said he will visit Xi in China in November. Pope Leo XIV celebrated an open-air mass for hundreds of thousands today in Paris.
15: Seeing you gathered here, my brothers and sisters, heirs to France's long and beautiful history of faith.
13: The 71-year-old Pope led believers in a mass at Palais de la Concorde, where a giant white canopy had been erected to serve as a makeshift altar. The Vatican said some 700,000 people were in attendance. The Pope is on a 4-day visit to France. Stroke is becoming more common in younger adults. A U.S. population study found stroke rates among young adults aged 20 to 54 has nearly doubled. The study's author from the University of Cincinnati said more people are surviving the strokes, which means more younger adults may be living with the long-term effects of stroke. The overall stroke rate has increased from about 34 cases per 100,000 people to over 62 by 2020. Rob Martier, NBC News Radio.
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17: I'm Dr. Anthony Lizerwitz, and this is Climate Connections. Most people are used to seeing phrases like contains nuts or contains soy on food labels. If a proposed federal bill passes, the FDA will require manufacturers to also alert consumers to another allergen found in many packaged foods.
18: Alpha-gal is extremely difficult to avoid.
17: That's Sharon Forsyth of the Alpha-gal Alliance Action Fund, an advocacy group for people who are allergic to alpha-gal, a sugar molecule found in most mammals. Alpha-gal syndrome is typically caused by the bite of a Lone Star tick. These ticks have long been common in the Southeast, but as the climate warms, they're spreading to other areas too, even as far north as Maine and Minnesota. For most people with alpha-gal syndrome, eating red meat triggers an allergic reaction, with symptoms ranging from mild GI upset to dangerous anaphylaxis. In some cases, people also report reactions to dairy or ingredients that they did not know contained alpha-gal, like vitamin D3, which sometimes comes from sheep's wool. So Forsyth's group is urging Congress to pass a bill that would add alpha-gal to the list of allergens that require labeling.
18: Because then we just have to take a quick look at the label
17: to know if a food is safe to eat. Climate Connections is produced by the Yale Center for Environmental Communication. To learn more about climate change, visit climateconnections.org.
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26: 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I'm your host, Wakunjahade, Distant Thunder. My colonized name is Robert Pilot. 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
29: They're going to become more repressive. 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

0: Talking Bowl. I am originally from the Rosebud Sioux Tribe out in South Dakota, and I am filling in for Robert Pilot today. He asked me to come on and fill some time and spend some time with you, so I'm happy to do that. Robert and I go back months, years. And we have been we've been in community together, and I'm the current secretary on the Circle News board of directors, and Robert is our executive or our chief editor, and so it's been good to have time and build community with him that way, and I'm really grateful that he asked me to guest host today. So Wopila Tranka Chichapelo, Robert, thank you for welcoming me back. I was on the show this summer during the live Pride show in Loring Park. Today we are joined by Will Raymond, who is a Lakota artist, philanthropy professional, and activist extraordinaire out there in the community. Will, you and I got to know each other in our work, in our day jobs. You were working at one of the nonprofits that that my nonprofit works with. So,
1: yeah.
0: And then we just kind of found as the two queer natives who are working in that space, we found like, oh hi.
1: So
0: tell the people all about yourself.
1: Oh my gosh. Well, first off, Wopila, Alfred, for having me. And yes, my name's Will Raymond, and we're coming at you live from Minnesota Mokoche. I am currently over at the Tiwahe Foundation. I am the creative strategist for the Tiwahe Foundation. A little bit about me. I'm both an artist and a philanthropy professional, as Alfred said, and I'm really happy to be having a conversation with you, Alfred. I've gotten my background in mostly working with community and uplifting other people. And so I'm just happy to be here, happy to talk about everything going on, everything going good in Minnesota. So thanks, Alfred.
0: Yeah, anytime. I know that so much of what we think about in Native spaces when it comes to philanthropy really is kind of limited to being a recipient of philanthropy, whether that's in our nonprofit work or our activism or what have you. But I think a lot of people are really, when I was working in philanthropy, they were a little shocked that, you know, the natives had our own foundation, that we have wealth and that we have generosity and we support our folks. And so how has it been working in philanthropy, in this particular, point in history?
1: Oh my gosh, Alfred, it's been a lot. And I think everybody, whether you're in politics, working in higher ed, or the arts, everybody's talking about what's going on with the administration. It's currently affecting a lot of our jobs, a lot of what's going on for Native people. But specifically over here at the Tiwahe Foundation, we're finding it challenging consistently, not just before the Trump administration, but really talking about our traditional values, especially around reciprocity and our generosity, too. It's been hard to reach larger funders, as in larger foundations that really understand what we do. And to tell your listeners really what the Tiwahe Foundation does is, it was started around 25 years ago by a lady by the name of Kelly Drummer. She's our founder, and they helped seed a fund that we call the American Indian Families Empowerment Program. And you might be asking, what does that do? Well, we give grants out to individuals, Native individuals, in the 7-county metro area of Minnesota, to provide them economic support, whether that's them starting their own business, pursuing artistic endeavors, or really wanting to deepen their relationship with our cultural practices. So that could be language. It could be needing to go to ceremony. But there's plenty other options for people to be able to access our grants. And so you're talking about philanthropy. I think just people don't understand how Native people, we want

0: to give out money. We want to give out as much money as possible to our people because our people are in such need. And that's something that just echoes through the halls of larger foundations, that they don't really understand that. They're more concerned about asset management and protecting their own dollars and their own bottom line. But that is why the Tiwahi Foundation is also here, because we're always consistently reminding larger foundations about the importance of Native people. And so we're both not just a place where we do grant making, but we're a place that provides leadership in these rooms. So we do multi-jurisdictional oversight. We help to advise city council members, people at the Capitol, really anybody that we're able to get a hold of and tell the mission of uplifting Native people across the board, not any specific tribe, but if you are a Native person that lives in Minnesota, that is our goal. So I don't know, but I gotta turn it to you though, Alfred, because I think you are also dealing with a specific situation right now going on in philanthropy. And I didn't name it because I wanted to introduce a little bit more about the foundation, but people are cutting back their money. They are giving less money to, as we would say, DEI or diverse people or regular Joes or regular people. But how are you feeling about everything going on in philanthropy right now?
1: Yeah. It's rough. In my day job, I'm a professional fundraiser for one of our nonprofits, that is in the Twin Cities, that did a lot of mass mobilization and outreach and organizing, during Operation Metro Surge. And what we found was that so many foundations were so scared, and really are still kind of scared of the administration and being audited by the IRS or having their C3 status revoked, to the point where some of the major foundations have closed their doors to new proposals for the remainder of the year, which is, you know, which is telling, because philanthropy by and large has had a 10, 25, a 50 year view of their grant making. And it's really interesting and slightly alarming that, you know, they see that an election is coming up this year and they've stopped their giving for the rest of this year. You know, and it's not surprising. You know, when we find ourselves living in these authoritarian times, right, that the first instinct is to hedge or to hide. It's not surprising, but it's also a little dispiriting. So I think what I really appreciate about foundations like Tiwahi is that you are community-based and you are, you know, you are, you know, of the people. And I think that's really great. We do have a break here coming up in just a second, but I wanted to give you some space to tell people in like the next 30 seconds about how they can learn more about Tiwahi Foundation.
0: You can go to tiwahifoundation.org and you're able to read anything you want. You can also follow us on Instagram at Tiwahi Foundation. Very simple. So, yeah.
1: Wonderful. Yeah, this is Alfred Walkingbull, and you're here with Will Raymond, and you're listening to Native Roots Radio. We will be right back.
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12: You are listening to Native Roots Radio. Welcome to our guest, Alfred Walking Bull. Take it away.
1: Thank you, Ms. Gu. It's good to be here with you, relatives. Thank you for thank you to Robert for having us here today. As Ms. Gu said, my name is Alfred Walking Bull. I use they and he pronouns. I am originally from Rosebud, here with Will Raymond. Fellow Rosebud or fellow Sichonggu.
0: Yep.
1: Taking over the airwaves.
0: I know. There's a growing, as they would say, a growing cabal of rose butters that are taking over the Twin Cities right now.
1: it's serious. I think one of the best events that we had last year, it's almost a year now, was Deani Wycock's show at The Walker.
0: That's right.
1: And It was such an amazing night. You were there and we saw so many, members of our community, both everybody from relatives on the street to elders and prominent folks. And so art has always been something that I think as indigenous people, we've had an expression. To do, and that's something that you do as a young creative and someone who has a particular view on the world, and you've gotten to work with Deani in the past couple of years the year.
0: And
1: how has that been for you?
0: It's been so good, Alfred, and I just gotta say Deani is one of the most gracious, generous people I've ever met. Truly love her. It's been amazing to work with her, but also just linking into the work that I also do, just professionally. Deani once got her start here in Minneapolis and has a studio that provides job opportunities and learning opportunities for Native people, in Northeast Minneapolis, the heart of where art is happening here in Minneapolis. And what's so great about it is there's such a story to actually how I got involved with Deani, because she set out, after leaving All My Relations Gallery, she was a practicing studio artist, and she left and she decided to pursue a full-time, studio practice, not just being a curator for, All My Relations Gallery. She wanted to take it to the next level. And you really got to focus 100% of your time on that. And so one of the things that she went out and did, as an artist does, is that they go out and they write for grant money. And one of the big things that she got right away, one of the first people she was able to go to, was the Tiwahe Foundation. And Gianni is one of our grantees. We're very thankful to have a longstanding relationship with her. And so that seeded really an opportunity for her to just go out and pursue it. So she got funding, a one-time investment, and was able to capitalize off of it. Obviously, Gianni has her own smarts and she's very intelligent, but having that support was very vital. And she talks about that a lot when she goes around the country. But for me, come in now, that's maybe like, I think maybe a decade ago or more, right? So I'm coming to the equation. I had just recently had met her with Alfred actually over at in St. Paul, over looking at a Queering Indigena, I believe, was the art exhibit, and made the introduction. She was so gracious. It was so amazing to see all the queer Native artists produce their work, have it shown at the M. And we got to basically connect and talk about what was I interested in as an artist. And Gianni was talking about needing help in her studio. And I honestly at the time I had no idea what that meant. Like, you gotta, as a young artist, you're like, man, I just make everything up with my hands. Like, I pull it out of thin air. And so what was so amazing is that she was like, well, why don't you come on over and let me show you how to do a couple things. And so really my experience with her was prepping and preparing a lot of different canvases for her. I worked with another lady. Her name was Jess, and she owns a stretching business and also like picture hanging frame business. It's called Groundhog Stretchers. And we worked tirelessly. I mean, tirelessly, man. And we got the real professional ins and outs and got to see some of the trade secrets and just what does a professional artist do to prepare their canvases and what type of style are we going to stretch them. There's actually a very smart mathematical equation that goes into the preparation of the actual wood, the type of wood you use, and the canvas you're going to use, and how you actually prep and prime it and stretch it. So being able to learn that from Gianni wasn't just like an extension of just like building relationship and knowledge for my own self. What I found so amazing about it is that she learned it from another Native person that was painting a long time before us. So...
1: So that's the thing that I love about art. I was a printmaking student in college, and so painting was always just, I don't know, it was so mysterious to me because those processes, you know, are pretty intricate. And like, and that's the thing, you go to these galleries and you see these big canvases and it never occurs to you like, oh, how much prep work is involved in these things.
0: Let me tell you, it was a lot. It was a lot, Alfred. And I mean, you got to go step by step with it. I know it sounds like a mundane task, but Gianni's not playing around. She's using state-of-the-art technology. So we're using aluminum stretchers, and they're very specialized and developed and made by people that are more professional than me and Jess, for sure, and different companies. And so we ordered them. And one of the largest stretchers, as in the bars that go into, you put the canvas on, right, folks? It was, I believe, 14 by 17 feet, 17 and a half feet. Mm-hmm. So these are the big boys. And definitely we didn't start out with that. We started with more like, I mean, I think it was maybe 2 feet by 2 feet, which is very simple and it's a lot easier. But stretching that large surface area of canvas, you have to use these special pliers to do it. And so it's a whole process, and she wasn't like, it wasn't backbreaking labor. Let me not say anything like that, right? But it was a good time, and it was a good investment. And also being able to sit and listen to someone that is really doing exactly what their purpose is driven to do, like, and getting some life advice and hearing about their painting technique and them showing you, like, come up, look at the canvas. And she's like, then she would do like one little brush stroke. And then she's like, do you see the difference between those two? And it's really, I think it's a nerdy art thing, but I think that appreciation goes into everything that we, like, everybody always does. Like, everybody's got their knack and their niche, and being able to experience that with Diani has been such a, like, such a pleasure. So,
1: yeah. As, and you know, you're an artist in your own right. And I think the I've been to at least one of your shows. I think the one day show, but that was that, like, getting to see, the work that you produced. I think you have a very particular view, in the world. And that's what I really appreciated about it. Mm-hmm. And tell us a little bit about, like, your work and what it is that you want to express. Yeah.
0: Oh, thank you. I mean, Alfred, I gotta say it, and I think anybody can relate to it. Like, as us as Native people, we grow up with, you know, our fathers, our mothers, our cousins, our grandmothers as our, how would I put it, our idols. Hmm. We don't have many examples in modern media of basically, I mean, we have great Native figures, but they're not pop icons. They're not these traditional sense of, like, characters that people love and they adore, like a Beyonce. And so as, like, a young Native person that happens to also be queer, I was like, what is missing in the world with that? And I continuously think about that and put that into practice. So I want to make art that both reflects Native people, but also specifically queer Native people and what they go through. And so even the simplest act of someone kissing another person or someone just walking down the street, those intimacies are missing from the art world immensely. Mm-hmm. So it's a little bit of what I want to do more is lean into that, keep producing the work. Painting takes a long time though, y'all. It's a process. And specifically, they talk about production, in art school about you need to make more and more and more, but at a certain time you want to refine your work and it takes, like, just hours of sitting and being alone. And for me, that's been one of my, like, biggest struggles currently is that the time investment into it. And I think just like anything else, it's really hard to carve out 4 hours explicitly for something with, like, the, how we, in America jump around and try to make everything fit and happen. But I'm happy to say that I'm currently painting. I'm working on a piece that I'm super excited about to show people. And, not just even painting, but I've been working on doing a lot of sculptural and working with other different galleries to produce different events as of late. So not just a painter, but a visual artist as well.
1: Yeah. No, that's wonderful. I think there's so much to what you say about, when even talking about representation of Natives, right? Like, and it's also part of finding what works for us, right? Because sometimes we can, try to play a catch up, but I think what you do is you have a unique voice and a unique perspective. We have to take a break, but this is your reminder that you're listening to Alfred Walkwell here with Will Raymond, and you're listening to I'm Awake, Native Roots Radio on AM 950. We will be right back.
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14: Can I just say who I think is modeling what Democrats should do is Pete Buttigieg. Jonathan Martin of Politico tries to get Pete Buttigieg to criticize Kamala Harris's potential 2028 run. 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
15: 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It's about Will Harris, a small goat who believes in himself and proves you don't have to be the biggest to be a champion.
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1: Thank you, Miss Gu. Welcome back, everybody. You're listening to Native Roots Radio. I'm here with Will Raymond, Lakota artist, philanthropy professional, and activist extraordinaire. Before the break, we were talking a little bit about how, you know, in your art, you've also found ways to do a lot of activism. And I think the thing that I struggle explaining to non-Indigenous people is being Indigenous is kind of a political existence, whether we want it to be or not.
0: Yep. Absolutely.
1: Sure. I would like to be mediocre. Yep. Yeah. I would love to not have to give 100% of myself all the time.
0: Yeah.
1: But the fact is that we have so much at stake as Native people. And I think that's something that you really do well. You find the balance of understanding, you know, who you are as an individual, who you are as part of the Native community and your talents that you have. And so I think, some of the stuff that you've been able to do, I mean, even it's things like we think of activism as like being out in the street. And, you know, and doing that direct action. And it is, but you also throw a mean party. you throw a mean party for your causes, and for the candidates that you support. And so I think that's another thing that, you're able to illustrate with the way that you organize is being able to support the people in places that you care about. How did you get into that?
0: No, honestly, Alfred, what I got to say a little bit about it is everybody's got their story and everybody's got their tools, right? Everybody's got a toolbox that they're able to go into and activate themselves. And as a creative person, I think it just comes naturally. You want to do more. You want to create more. And so for me, I'm always looking at opportunities to elevate Native people, not just like as in raising money, but making sure Native people are represented across the board. So I do throw a mean party, but I really am grateful for your kind words, Alfred, and your recognition because, you know, I take my notes from really a long line of Native activists and Native people that have really been around Minneapolis for a long time. And I think the iteration that I'm coming to and what I think is more a tool of the modern age is pushing Native people into mainstream spaces. And what do I mean by that is like seeing Native people on TV, trying to get on radio shows, being part of political discourse, right? Not just being the rah-rah in the streets and going and really saying a mean word to our politicians, because that is all needed, right? But there is a space out there for young Native people to really cement themselves as cultural bearers, not just for Native culture, but as in Minneapolis culture. And I'm like, it's not even just Native people, really. It's like anybody, right? Our Black counterparts really are doing the same thing. And I think it's so important to just uplift. Specifically, I love house music. I love techno. That's one of my great communities that I'm a part of. I love producing events within it. I love uplifting other people's events within it. And it's something that harbors a safe place for people like us, people of color, Native people, BIPOC people, Black people to go and enjoy themselves. So it's truly what I think is needed too for the moment. I'm reminded of a quote specifically, and I'm going to butcher it, but hard times make great men, I believe is the quote. And that's really what the story is in Minneapolis, right? Like, we've talked about Metro Surge and how people responded, but it's like, it's been hard times in Minneapolis for a while. And we know that since the uprising with George Floyd. And we know that as Native people all the way back to Wounded Knee, right? So it's been a tough time. And I think it produces individuals, not just like myself, but I look at my friends like Chris Davis and like Kaya, people that are out here wanting to make more than just going out into life and just accepting it for what it is. Life is a party and life is meant to be lived in. And I think that's really the experience and the activism I am chasing, because Native people should be allowed to feel joy and to be able to celebrate. So a little quick synopsis, I guess, but.
1: No, that's spot on. That's spot on. I think so much of, you know, in culture and, you know, in media, like, it's the common trope that, like, Indigenous people are very stoic, right? We're very like, no nonsense and all of this. And then you see the video. I don't know if you've seen the TikToks or the reels from, Crow Fair this past summer.
0: Oh no. Oh no. What were they doing?
1: They got wild.
0: Good. You know, that fun is so needed. Like, I'm like, oh my gosh, life is to be lived in, right? And people have to be within the inside joke of it and understand life is not so serious, right? And us as Native people, we like, so much of what we do is seriousness. Our sort of existence, like you said, is political, right? We are always reintroducing ourselves as Native people to people that happen to not be Native. We might be the first Native person they've ever met and talked to, but you gotta have some fun and some laughter in it. And that's, I hope the people at Crow Fair have been, I hope they had a lot of good fun too, within reason as well.
1: Right. Right. There was this kid, this toddler, who was on one side during one of the jingle dress competitions and did the full, you remember the painting with the kid, like the, and so like literally like looked between their legs, like did a full bend over and looked between their legs, and all of these jingle dress dancers just scattered. For listeners who might not know, for most tribal cultures, when a child looks at you between their legs, like they bend over and they look at you between their legs, that's taken as like they're looking back for their little brother or sister, their little sibling who's on the way. So it's kind of like this warning that, oh, you're going to be expecting in the next couple of years. But I think that translates to a lot of what you do is you provide these spaces of joy, where, you know, queer, indigenous, BIPOC folks are free to be who we are. Cause, you know, I like some house music too. And I always think like, oh man, back in the days when I was in the club.
0: Right. Oh my gosh, torn up
1: from the floor up. I was just like, it was messy, but like it was good, right? Like it was, it was those moment that, you know, magical half hour.
0: And I think you actually, the segue that like that torn up nature and that messiness, right? Like there's such a negative connotation to it, but I really think, you know, the silliness is what needs to be leaned into, right? So there's such a professionalization that happens, and people aren't, our people are not respected because we have such a teasing culture. And I think that needs to really be embraced some more, especially within our professional settings. Like, Native organizations get it, but I think that radical act of being open and sort of vulnerable is just like such a cure to the seriousness that is put on us all, right? Mm-hmm. By the outside world and the mainstream culture that continuously, puts Native people down. And I think being able to have a good joke about it and being able to have some fun with your friends as part of combating that. So,
1: No, that's absolutely right. I think there's so much to, Native humor that, you know, translates in some places and doesn't translate in others. And that's okay.
0: Yeah.
1: Right? Like there are things that are just for us. And so I think when we talk about, you know, activism, I think it's important, especially what I appreciate about having you around is that you remind me that like, oh, I need to tell you about this. Cause like this will happen other, like if you don't take time to like be yourself, if you don't take time to rest, if you don't take time to laugh, like you're going to get real serious and you're going to get burnt out. So you need to, you know, tell your friends, you know, like don't be afraid to be silly. And I think you do a good job of regulating, in your work and in your activism.
0: So I would encourage anybody out there to like carve out time for your own laughter, carve out time with your friends to do something silly and do something abrupt. Like spontaneousness is such like, right now I've been thinking as in friendship wise and going back to reciprocity, us as Lakota people, right? We really need to encourage our friends what we care about. Like, how would I say it? How we care about them, right? Mm-hmm. And one of those things we can do is bring that laughter to them, but also reminding them what we're willing to do with them too. Mm-hmm. And for them, because sometimes your friend is going to call you and ask you, for help. And I think it's sometimes better to beat them to the call, Alfred. Tell them what you're willing to do for them. And that's something that's been on my mind lately, especially with social media. People don't want to be too burdensome. We're also more interconnected and we have these, I forget what it's called, but these relationships online with people that we might not talk to as much. And I want to encourage somebody out there, like if you're thinking about your friend today, like give them a text, right? Tell them how much you love them because I know they would like to hear from you. And maybe just say like, you know, I'm willing to do, bury the body and some more too. Like encourage them in a good way that how much you love them. And I think if we all did that, we'd all be a little bit better. So I'm thinking about reciprocity. I'm thinking about our friendships, Alfred. So.
1: Mm-hmm. Yeah. No, that's super important. I think there's so much to, what you say as a reminder to all of us to like, it's not work if you do it with people that you like. I think that that's kind of, you know, that's the message.
0: That's right.
1: Yeah. You are listening to, I'm Awake Native Roots Radio here on AM 950. I'm your guest host, Alfred Wappenbull, here with Will Raymond. We have some messages for you all, and we will be right back.
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12: 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Here's our guest host, Alfred Walking Bull.
1: Thank you, Miss Gu. It's good to be here. Welcome back to Native Roots Radio. I am your guest host, Alfred Walking Bull, here with Will Raymond.
0: Hello.
1: That, I always tell Robert that message always cracks me up because of the howl. So I think I've seen them do it live a couple of times too.
0: Yeah.
1: Mm-hmm. We've been having a wonderful conversation here, Will, and I think part of being able to expand so much of what we've talked about, I think it's basically seeing Indigenous people in professional spaces, in movement spaces, in art spaces, right? Like you move in such wonderful different places. What are some places that you want to focus on in the next year, 2 years, 5 years, however you want to think about it? Where would you like to make any impact?
0: Oh my gosh, Alfred. I don't know. I feel like sometimes I am just taking it 6 months at a time, but right now I'm really focused more. I'm really wanting to lean into visual art. I definitely am thinking about working again with a gallery and putting on an exhibition. That's a space I want to be in. I want to bring that. I also want to sort of expand more into, I have been curating, as they would say, sonic sound. I've been doing a little spinning of my own self and DJing, and I have a lot of friends that are involved in the music scene here, and I'd like to sort of maybe cut my teeth a little bit and see what's going on. I am very interested in producing native music, almost, like, right, including native sounds and indigenousness into the house scene and the techno scene. It's currently missing heavily, and I've been encouraged by a lot of people to lean into that, and I think it's worth more of my time. I have been practicing at home, but of course, everybody starts out as a bedroom DJ and wants to go somewhere else with it. But I definitely think that there is that possibility in the near future. I also am just, I'm really hopeful, not just for my own self. I'm really hopeful for what's going on for Native people across the country, just like as in the spaces we are on the verge of breaking. There is a glass ceiling that is potentially going to happen here in Minnesota. You might know about this person. You might not know about this person. They're currently running for an open position. I'm not going to get too specific about it, but there is this incredible woman that is both of our friends that is currently running to make a difference, make a change. And I'm super excited to see where that lands too, not just for my own self, but just like, you know, Native people, we've been at the entrance to the halls of power for many years, and it's been a long time since we've really carved our way into it. So I'm really excited for the possibilities of what can happen and what can change and how that change making can come. So I dream. I'm such a dreamer, and I'm a big believer in dreaming. So I'm like, I could list so many more things on to Alfred. So
1: No, I think we're allowed to say her name, Peggy Flanagan, running for the U.S. Senate. You're absolutely right. I think that I think one of the things that's really inspiring, especially about every Native woman, you know, and I also think about Deb Haaland, who's running for governor of New Mexico, and Mary Peltola out in Alaska, right? Like, there's this wave of Indigenous women leaders who are kind of rising up, and I feel like we're all being carried with them. Right. Mm-hmm. I think that's the vibe for, you know, the next couple of years. And you're right. And I was going to say, I hope you really do, do well in music, because as someone who does another radio show, there are only so many times I can play the Hallucination or DJ Shub. we need a few more artists in the,
0: we do. But I also hope Hallucination puts out a new record though. Seriously, like, we need a new one. We need one so bad right now. Mm-hmm. But I'm really hoping to grow that and be a part of that. Right now, and kind of to sidebar just quick before we wrap up the show here, right now in Minneapolis, there's with techno and house, there's like almost like a little renaissance happening. Like, many people are not aware about it, but there is truly some incredible talent out there right now. People that are going to go far. And I think there's this magic that we always reference Prince, but that I think that magic is still here. And I think it is both validated within Awami Yomni, the convergence of energy here in the center of Minneapolis and for our people. But there's really something magical happening in the city. There's a lot of young artists, not just my own self, but plenty of other people. There's this one guy, his name's Papa. He's been playing at the Ice House over off of Nicollet. There's people that are playing First Avenue, like Porch Light Band. Currently, there's many other people that are really kind of clawing at gnawing at the bit, I should say, to really produce some magic out of Minneapolis. So we always say that Minneapolis incubates the star. We don't really launch the star. So a lot of people might have to leave to make it happen. But I'm really looking out for a lot of my peers and other people about what they're going to do currently. So,
1: there's so much to do.
0: Yeah.
1: that's how I kind of feel about, living here over these last 13 years, like, oh, we have a lot to do. Okay, let's get to it. But yeah, no, that's excellent. And I think, so much of, you know, when Reservation Dogs, what was it? Predator.
0: Yeah, Predator, Reservation Dogs. Yep.
1: Yep. When that wave happened in media, I think we had a really good, tide that carried us into public consciousness. And I think there's room for so much more. And, you know, as someone who reads as often as they can, I think also like having Louise Erdrich in town, you know, making this as her home base and, even Tommy Orange, I think I've read his two, books and I'm waiting for his third. I think there's room. And I think especially for younger folks like you and peers who are doing all this creative work, I think it's so important because, you know, like again, we look to Canada for so much of our, pop culture. Yeah, yeah. Our native pop culture that like,
0: yeah.
1: We can compete.
0: Well, and I'm gonna shamelessly say this too. And I'm like, that is why it is so important to support the Tiwahe Foundation folks. I am so dead serious too. I mean, I got to point to a couple people, not just Yanni. We like, The Circle was helped started just again by a grant. Robert Pilot got a grant for us to do both this show and both also The Circle. There are a lot of people, get the support of Tiwahe, and I just want to tell folks, we seeded this. Native people made this happen for our own selves, right? So whether you have $10 or $20 to give, it is worth a donation. So you can go to tiwahefoundation.org and donate today. And that creativity, that magic, that joy is still going to come when Native people have opportunities and specifically economic opportunities. So, thanks again for
5: NBC News Radio. I'm Rob Martier. Over 40 million people on the Northeast Coast are feeling the impact of a major storm. Coastal areas of New York and New Jersey are under a state of emergency as a powerful nor'easter lashes the Northeast. New York Governor Kathy Hochul.
7: In New York City, even the projected rain totals have gone up slightly. We're now expecting 3 to 6 inches of rain there. But our biggest concern is coastal flooding.
5: She added, don't take this storm lightly.
7: We expect this weather pattern to continue and even intensify over the next day. Winds may continue to reach up to 60 miles per hour at the height of the storm.
5: Hundreds of flights have been canceled and flooded roads make driving treacherous. President Trump is rejecting an Iranian proposal to reopen the Strait of Hormuz. Trump told reporters on the White House lawn today they want to make a deal where they open the strait immediately because they're losing so badly. The Wall Street Journal first reported that Trump had rejected Iran's offer to revive a ceasefire and reopen the Strait of Hormuz. The Iranian foreign minister had said Friday that the choice rests with the United States. The Pennsylvania Department of Health announced Friday that 55 new measles cases had been reported in the state. Officials said that 890 measles cases had been confirmed across 39 counties in the state so far for the year. The outbreak has resulted in 173 hospitalizations. Less than 1% of cases have occurred in people vaccinated against measles. College football this afternoon and already a couple of upsets. The 21st-ranked Florida Gators defeated 4th-ranked Ole Miss 52-28. The other upset saw Wake Forest beat 16th-ranked Louisville 30-27. Elsewhere, it was number 1-ranked Texas just getting past 14th-ranked Tennessee 20-17. In a Big Ten matchup, number 7 Ohio State 42, University of Illinois 19. Rob Martier, NBC News Radio.
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0: This is The Zero Hour with Richard R.J. Askow, produced by the WEAC Radio Network and broadcasting from the banks of the Anacostia directly into the halls of power. 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
1: Hello, everybody. Welcome back to the program. There are two constant or dominant forces or viewpoints in American politics regarding technology and the so-called free market. One of them is that the free market is the best way to keep prices low and fair and use competition to help consumers. The other is that mainstream politicians inevitably defend the practices of big tech corporations. Now, there are some exceptions on the progressive side of the Democrats, but many Democrats fall into this too, that despite this preaching the gospel of the free market, they don't say anything about what they call algorithmic pricing. You're probably familiar with the term. I'm sure you're familiar with the concept where online sales or digital sales and purchases of various kinds will offer different prices to different people at the same time because they know what person A will pay versus what person B will pay. Well, we have now, at least in the world of so-called ride sharing, that is to say automated cab driving services, Uber and Lyft, we now have concrete evidence of how algorithmic pricing works, even though they deny that they do it. Consumer Reports, for example, did a study in June of 2026, so not too long ago. Volunteers checked prices on 30 routes, 15 using Uber and 15 using Lyft across 17 states, plus 12 in-person tests in Portland, Oregon, where volunteers in the same place bought prices, the same rides at the same time, often within the same minute. The price spread between the lowest and the highest

And they're also, by the way, taking more and more of the driver's share, and the drivers are getting less and less. They, as we all know, use venture capital to monopolize the market, and now they're squeezing both customers and vendors, that is to say the drivers. What I want to know is, where are the conservatives in all of this? Because the whole point of a free market in the conservative ideology I was taught growing up, we relied on transparency and shared knowledge among all consumers. Competition doesn't work without that. So it just, they have a monopoly to begin with, or a virtual monopoly. On top of that, the very essence of competition, which is transparency, has been eliminated through secrecy, and yet the conservatives are silent. We'll be right back.

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1: And we are back on the Zero Hour. I, as always, am your host, Richard R.J. Eskow. And as always, I welcome every chance to speak with Sonali Kolhatkar. Sonali is a senior correspondent with the Zero Hour and so much more. You can find out more about her work at risingupwithsonali.com. She's also the author of the new book, Breaking Ice, which you should go out and buy because the first few days of publication really affect how the publisher treats it. I just thought I'd throw that in for you, Sonali. And she has a couple of interesting pieces coming up now, so I wanted to talk to her about those. So first of all, Sonali, welcome back.
2: Thank you so much for having me again, Richard. Appreciate it.
1: Good to have you. Well, you've got two pieces in the hopper. Both of which are timely and both of which are connected, I would say. But the one that struck me first, you've come on the program before and talked about New Mexico's universal child care program and the issues that you now describe with that. I have to say, I'm sure we both were concerned about those from the start. But the one that is perhaps more of a news item, more of a revelation to some of us, is J.D. Vance's proposal to reward, in his words, stay-at-home moms. And rather than me interpret what you've written, tell us about J.D. Vance's idea.
2: So we know he's been a proponent of so-called traditional marriage and family, right? Like that's his shtick. I don't know how much he believes it because he is one of these people who changes his spots over the years, depending upon who he's trying to impress. And in, you know, since becoming vice president in particular, he's doubled down on that. And now what he is trying to do is put it into an enact policy. Basically, Vance, through the Trump administration, is proposing giving a stay-at-home parents, so they don't specify moms, but, you know, effectively, generally tends to be women, stay-at-home parents money to remain at home to care for their children. The trick is, or the caveat is, that they must be married, and they, you know, they must have children, right? So in order to, like, get this benefit.
1: So you have to be married, you have to have children, and one spouse, which would in most cases be the wife, would have to be a stay-at-home
2: person,
1: parent, right? So they couldn't work part-time or whatever to get this money. Somebody has to be an old-fashioned, traditional, at the door so that the other spouse could say, honey, I'm home and all that stuff.
2: Well,
1: right?
2: Presumably, he hasn't actually, like, put forward a formal policy proposal yet. It's in the, you know, it was just basically this announcement. But the announcement was detailed enough to clarify which pot of money it would be used, right? Because he's not actually proposing new legislation to pass. And so this is where it gets really tricky. He is threading the needle to serve an ideological agenda. Because on the surface of it, look, parents need help. Americans need help. Americans are struggling. We are living this unequal society. When you have children, the costs are skyrocketing. So childcare is incredibly expensive. And these days, even a double income household is not enough to pay for childcare. So he's taking advantage of this desperation, this need among Americans. And he's saying we should pay a stay-at-home parent money to take, you know, government funding to take care of their kid. But they must be married. They can't be a single parent. And we're going to take money from the pot of funding that currently serves almost entirely single parents. So this is the caveat. This is the kicker. This is where it becomes ideological.
1: Well, certainly. Well, it's ideological in that it's promoting the idea of a traditional marriage as J.D. Vance conceives of a traditional marriage. And I'm of the Maya Angelou school. Maya Angelou said, when people show, tell you who they are, believe them.
3: Yeah.
1: So we have to assume he's pushing traditional marriage, $9,000 a year to marry couples with children. I'm quoting from you now, where one parent is a stay-at-home spouse. Well, this seems to me, you mentioned the crisis of affordability, and he's trying to appeal to that, one imagines. But it seems to me that the only married couples these days, or the majority of married couples these days, where one parent stays at home, are rather well-to-do. Most households in this country, both parents need to work. So if there's no sort of income qualifier for this or whatever, isn't this just a giveaway to wealthier households?
2: I mean, presumably he's assuming that people make the calculation that if they work, they will, if the mom works, they will earn a certain amount of money, but spend almost entirely what they earn on hiring childcare. So it would be more financially beneficial to stay at home if the government is giving them $9,000. I think they hope that these are the calculations that will be made. I don't know if they will put an income requirement on it. They might. They probably will. Again, this is all sort of theoretical. And this is Vance trying to appeal to voters ahead of the 2028 presidential race. And so the pot of money that they're taking out of, and I looked into this, it's a child care and development fund. And if you look at who that money goes to, the money that he wants to pull from, it goes to the majority of people are like 80% of the families that are helped are single parent households, and the money doesn't go to the parent. The majority of the cases, the money is going to child care centers. Single mom needs to work, goes to work, doesn't have enough money to pay for childcare. Government steps in because she's low income enough and pays for her child to be taken care of by a child care center. So, and about 900,000 families are take advantage of this program. And we're talking about some more than a million children. And what Vance wants to do is take money out of that, give it to people who are married. So it's penalizing people who are unmarried, and give it to them to stay at home. So it's essentially also, penalizing childcare centers. So this is very much ideological.
1: Of course, it's penalizing women who work, whether out of necessity or a combination of necessity and
2: desire. Like women, plenty of women want to work, whether it's financially lucrative or not.
1: Right. Of course, that was going to be the second. Yeah, sure.
2: Out of a career development. Sorry, I'm passionate about this because this is me, right?
1: Right. I mean, keeping people home and barefoot and pregnant, as they say. And it's interesting, too, because the cultural conservatism that is the background for this kind of proposal is also somewhat understandably disapproving of fathers, of men who get women pregnant and then move on and leave women to cope with raising children alone. Well, this is kind of getting, those men don't lose anything out of that if working moms are the ones who lose childcare support. So it's actually punishing the women who are staying with the children and raising them and working to put a roof over their heads in order to benefit a kind of what seems to me to be a kind of 1950s Ozzie and Harriet white picket fence fantasy world that doesn't exist in 21st century America.
2: Exactly. I mean, plenty of marriages should not continue because there might be abuse happening. Not necessarily the case. It's a spectrum from anything from people being deeply unhappy and being depressed because they're stuck in an unhappy marriage, or all the way to being abused and risking their lives, being stuck in an unhappy or abusive marriage. And so the government is trying to incentivize people. So we're going to pay you, but you must stay married. if you want to afford childcare, is absolutely ideological, and it's anti-feminist, it's misogynist. And yeah, this is, we, you know, it's ridiculous.
1: And when you look at the statistics about how even now very few married men who are married to women are assuming 50% of the household duties, as one might expect, or morally expect, ethically expect, you're punishing the wives even more because they're having to take care of the husbands and, you know, the majority of the household duties, the children, and they can't leave if there's abuse. You know, I've seen that up close, what a marriage is like where a mom can't leave and it's an abusive situation. It's a terrible thing to see. It's unimaginable if you haven't known someone who's gone through it. So it is really quite retrograde. And
2: it is.
1: And yet you point out something important that I think is a dimension of this that needs to be emphasized, which is, you write that feminists have fought for decades to recognize housework and childcare as wage-worthy labor. They demanded that the world recognize women's humanity. If they were relegated to the home, it was only fair that they be paid to do the work of the home. Absolutely true, and there's a great body of feminist literature about this, as Sylvia Federici and all sorts of people. But the bottom line is that's not what this is doing. This is, and by the way, recognizing housework as wage-worthy labor and childcare figures into Social Security calculations, where women who've taken time off for childbearing lose out in old age. But this is not that. This is not that feminist notion.
2: No, it's not at all.
1: I mean, it feels like, of women.
2: It is, you know, I mean, and I think it's so important to bring that up, because it's not as though people are saying, or progressives are saying, the government shouldn't pay, pay or compensate people, women, for their at-home labor. But those women who either for practical reasons or for choice reasons would like to stay at home with their children or without children and just do the housework. This campaign, Wages for Housework, which I remember, you know, through the 90s and early 2000s, through the 2000s, was very prominent. One of my colleagues at KPFK, Margaret Prescott, is a leading figure in this movement. And they very rightly, it's a global movement, very rightly demanded something almost akin to like a universal basic income, right?
1: Right.
2: For women who are, because of sexism and patriarchy and women being relegated to the house. If only that was what J.D. Vance was proposing. But what's interesting to me about this is that in making this proposal, first of all, Vance is acknowledging the fact that Americans are struggling financially, right? All this winning that Trump is saying that we're doing with the economy in such great shape, you know, this is kind of a tacit acknowledgement that childcare is so expensive and people need it. And for all your talk about family values, if you're not putting your money where your mouth is, that's a load of crap. So he's making that acknowledgement. The other thing is that this is as socialist as any other, you know, sort of approach that gives, that helps people financially, right? Like anytime we see government enacting things like universal childcare or, you know, any kind of Medicare for all, it's denigrated as socialist. Okay, so Van is okay if a socialist program fulfills his ideological agenda, because that's really what it is. And also, I think it's really important for us to acknowledge that whenever we are told there is never enough money for this, well, Trump is currently desperately trying to bribe the American electorate by promising $5,000 checks if they vote Republicans in, which, you know, ought to be illegal. And then when asked where the money's going to come from, he was like, there's no money. And of course, it would be several trillion dollars. Wouldn't it be nice if we could use that to remind Trump every time he says there isn't money for Medicare for all or for childcare? And so, yes, if they actually cared about helping Americans, they would take money out of the weapons sale to Israel,
1: right,
2: and they would put it into universal childcare. then everybody wins. And if you don't take advantage of universal childcare, you know, a universal basic income, anything, something that will help people.
1: Oh, absolutely. Now, Trump's $5,000, I will say there's a secret to it that makes it fiscally responsible, which is that he's lying. We'll be right back after this with more of my conversation with Sonali Kolhatkar. I'm Richard R.J. Eskow, and you're listening to The Zero Hour.
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1: And we are back on The Zero Hour. I'm your host, Richard R.J. Eskow. We now continue my conversation with Sonali Kolhatkar. So it won't have any fiscal impact.
2: You mean you didn't get your $2,000 Doge check?
1: I didn't. Not yet.
2: And the tariff checks that he brought?
1: That's right. The tariff checks. Yeah, where was that tariff check? Where did I put that? And the other piece of this, not only is it socialism, absolutely, it's redistributive, but it's social engineering. Right. It is exactly what they complain about the left, that it's trying to remake society with all this, you know, LGBTQ and whatnot. Well, they're trying to remake society. Were they to do this, they would be trying to remake society along the lines that they prefer. And I guess one last point about this before we pivot to the related topic is the part that J.D. Vance is not willing to acknowledge is that in the quote-unquote good old days, which weren't so good for everybody, but the ones that he is nostalgic for, the 1950s, 1960s, the reason why there were so many one-earner alms and the image of dad putting on his fedora and going out the door and mom staying home with the kids, the reason why any one-earner could support a household was because wages were more robust then. They hadn't fallen behind as they have for the last 40 or 50 years. But of course, he doesn't want to acknowledge that, because then that would mean that their big donors might have to share more of their profits and productivity growth with everybody else.
2: Exactly. I mean, if we only lived in an economy where a one or two parent working household was sustainable, was sufficient to support families. And the fact is that birth rates have fallen dramatically in this country for many, many different reasons, right? Like plenty of people make different choices. But there is a strong correlation with income, which is not surprising,
1: right,
2: given how expensive childcare is, given how expensive education is. And you know, even if K through 12 education is publicly provided, college, as I'm finding out, I'm about to send to college.
1: Right.
2: College is deeply expensive, and most people go into debt. And then when they graduate, there's no jobs. So there's so many reasons, but probably I'm guessing cheaper among them is likely the terrible state of the economy, wages not keeping up with expenses. And J.D. Vance could do well to actually improve the economy instead of joining Trump and making wild claims that aren't supported by reality.
1: Yes, you'd almost think he was not a reasonable person. But of course, very related. I know you conclude your piece on Trump by saying, obviously, at least to me, a universal child care program, something that made affordable child care available to everyone, would be a much better way to address this family crisis that people are dealing with, because the fact is people do need two incomes, and both parents in a parental household and a married household with children or whatever have the right to pursue their dreams, their ambitions, their careers, and so on. And I spoke once before about the state of New Mexico passing its universal child care program that passed in 2025. We talked about it then, and the activism and advocacy that made that possible. Now it's been a little bit of a rocky road, I understand.
2: Yes. Yeah. And, so to segue from Vance's idea, if we accept that K through 12 public education is a public good that everybody deserves, that it makes sense for our taxes to pay for it, what New Mexico's grassroots movements and child proponents, child well-being proponents said was, why not extend that down to what they called early childhood education, which is, their words, their phrase for child care. Why do we start government support at kindergarten? Why not even earlier? And they did that because New Mexico was 49th or 50th in the country in terms of child well-being. So it was a state that had just had terrible outcomes for children. And so it took 10 to 12 years, and they painstakingly mobilized, worked through inside and outside the electoral system, got the governor to sign this bill that made it a constitutional right for New Mexicans to have the government, and, you know, pay for universal child care. And they have a separate pot of money from oil and gas leases and the royalties from that that they can use. And in the past year, things have, you know, demand has soared, which is wonderful. And that makes sense. It means there was this huge need. But also the system is having trouble keeping up. We can't just say, okay, yay, everybody gets universal child care and have it, you know, just say the government is going to pay for it. You need trained staff. And that's where the rubber is meeting the road when it comes to New Mexico. And so I assessed the state of this movement because it's really important, right? How New Mexico develops universal child care and offers this model for other states really matters for other states looking to do this. And so what activists and advocates told me when I interviewed people for this story is that make the wage salary, the training and education for employees high on your priority list for when you're enacting such a thing, because what they're finding is a big shortage of stable workforce, basically. There's a high turnover. They're getting paid more now than they were getting paid, like $16 to $19 an hour. That's still not nearly enough, right? So what they want is wage parity with K through 12 educators. And there, you know, of course, needs to be more money set aside for that, which we need to get used to these things costing money because guess what? They're worth it. But also it needs to be put in place right from the start. And so some advocates are upset because the administration, the state administration seems to sort of be slow walking the progress and they're frustrated with the pace of it. But hopefully it'll continue to unroll and serve the people it's intended to serve.
1: It seems that this was, and I don't mean to be overly harsh on the state of New Mexico because it's a great initiative, but it seems to me this was a very predictable problem that child care workers have been very underpaid historically, which means not only that you don't always attract as many of the great people as you want, although there are wonderful child care workers, and it's hard to retain them if they're struggling to make ends meet and something else comes along, even if they love kids and love the job. You know, many times they have to leave. So that's where you're talking about a stable workforce, a workforce that will stay and grow in the job. But it seems to me this was a known problem. And I'm a little surprised, I have to say, that the initial proposal didn't address this by saying, you know, we need to pay them and train them and respect them as educators, which God knows we don't even pay and respect our educators as educators. But am I being unfair, you think?
2: No, I think you're being fair. And I think there is a strong frustration among advocates. And, you know, look, the program is 1 year old. It's not that it just went from like zero to 100 in 1 year. What New Mexico has been doing is slowly expanding the pool of eligible people. So the number of children enrolled in government-funded child care has been growing, and over the past year, it grew more sharply. And now technically everybody is eligible, but when they sign up, there's waiting lists, et cetera. But you're right, there is a program that the department in New Mexico that is overseeing this program, they came up with overseeing child care. They came up with a program called a wage lattice, wage and career lattice for employees. It's just some, you know, technical term. And so the department that takes care of it came up with this idea, and the advocates were very excited about it, but it just, they just did not enact it fast enough. So they're, you know, they're warning people to not not drop the ball on this. What was really interesting to me about this, Richard, was when I spoke with Matthew Henderson of Ole Education Fund, which is one of those organizations that is that advocates for educators, for childcare workers. He said that the people who were already eligible, so they were low income enough that they were already eligible before 2025, before this universality happened, they were not taking advantage of this program. Mm. And he said that there's this still this sort of stigma about welfare, right? Like, oh, this is a program for low-income people. I won't qualify, or I don't want to use it. And since it's been made universal, enrollment from those people who were eligible before and are, of course, still eligible has jumped because now it's seen as it's a universal program. It's like K through 12 education, everybody. And that's really important because what the Republicans are doing is they're attacking this program as nannies for millionaires. Okay, will a handful of millionaires, which I highly doubt that millionaires are going to go for childcare centers that are funded by the government, right? They don't send, they're not the ones who send their kids to public education. Generally, they send them to private schools. But even if they do, the point is the universality of this program. That's what makes it so attractive. It also reduces administrative bureaucracy because then you're not checking incomes and having people submit paperwork. You show up, you get enrolled, boom, it's done. And it's paid for with taxpayer money. And so the universality of the system is very, very important.
1: And I don't know if those critiques are landing, nannies for millionaires. It seems to me J.D. Vance's program is more, you know, a millionaire mommy's program, right? A little cash cow for millionaire mommies. But nannies for millionaires, this is just, you know, I have to say even, you know, Hillary Clinton saying, I don't want to pay for free college for Donald Trump's kids. Well, we pay for free high school for Donald Trump's kids. They didn't go because, you know, the very wealthy actually don't do that. And I would assume the very wealthy would treat this program the same way. I wonder if the program's advocates and the activists and the Democrats and so on have a response to, a ready response to that could be, because by now, God knows they should.
2: They should. And, you know, but this is the standard objection that people who traditionally are in the pocket of the wealthy elites, who should be the last person we should trust to give a crap about the rest of us, this is their favorite justification why welfare programs shouldn't be enacted. As if they care so much about poor people that they're worried about rich people taking advantage of programs meant for the rest of us, right? No, this is usually a wedge attempt that hopefully is now falling spectacularly flat on its face. And it is very important for us to push back against any kind of means testing. This whole notion of deserving versus undeserving. Look, government resources, government is us, tax us and use that money to pay for things that we benefit from. You know, if that happened, we wouldn't have such a dramatic wage inequality or income inequality to begin with, you know, because a universal system would address those huge differences between income that people have. So yeah, it's a very tired claim. The other part of universality is that it's for every resident of New Mexico. They do not discriminate against undocumented immigrants. So New Mexico's universal childcare system, like its universal K through 12 system, is for everybody, including immigrants, whether you're documented or undocumented. And so far that has withstood, you know, legal challenges, and hopefully it'll stay the same.
1: And you just triggered a thought with those comments, Sonali, that I just wanted to bring up before we go, which is too often in programs like this, the broader economic positive impact of them gets overlooked. And I think that's an important part of this. I forget the economics term, Ricardian equivalence or something, but when you, there are certain government programs, you put in a dollar and it adds a dollar to the GDP. And there are certain programs that, whether state or national, in this case state, there are certain programs that add more than a dollar, right? That they have a more
2: stimulating
1: effect on the economy. This strikes me as, and generally, programs that attract middle class or support middle class and lower income people have more of that stimulus effect, the multiplier effect. And it seems to me this would be a perfect example of it. If people aren't paying everything they have for childcare or are unable to work because of lack of childcare, that puts a lot more disposable income in their pockets. And these are precisely the people who will spend that money, whether it's to get a car, whether it's to shop for an adequate diet where they couldn't shop for an adequate diet before. It strikes me that a true conservative would, even a true conservative would be looking at what's this doing for our businesses, our small businesses especially, and so on. So that, I guess,
2: that's a really important point, and I'm so glad you brought that up, because this program is already saving people $40,000 a year, right? If you have two children and childcare costs something on the order of $20,000 a year, which it does, which isn't surprising, by the way, because, you know, facility fees and labor, you don't want one person taking care of 20, 30 like toddlers, right? It's going to be like one person per three or four or six toddlers at most. So it's expensive. And if you have that much money being saved, that's a person or a family who might not now be able to put a down payment on a house.
1: Exactly.
2: Who might actually be able to save for college for their kid or for buying a new car or whatever they need. And also, if you ensure that those workers are well paid, that's quality childcare. So you can leave your child feeling really assured that you're going to get good quality childcare. And those, that's job creating. Those people who are working are, you know, this is a new career opportunity in New Mexico, a state with pretty low incomes. So all around, it's beneficial for everybody. And I think it's also like New Mexico is not a very big state. There's only a few million people. If we look at, and I'm hoping to write about New York City's universal childcare system next, because the city of New York is many times the population of the entire state of New Mexico. And Zoran Mamdani is, of course, trying to launch his universal, is launching his universal childcare program there. And it really bears looking at to see how that is unfolding.
1: Absolutely. And that's going to be very interesting. So I look forward to hearing what you find out about that. As always, Sonali Kolhatkar, thanks for the great reporting. Again, Sonali's work, more of it can be found at risingupwithsonali.com. And people should be looking for her upcoming articles on J.D. Vance's Ozzie and Harriet proposal for social engineering, and as well as her piece on updating the story of New Mexico Universal Child Care. So as always, Sonali, thanks for the great reporting and thanks for coming on the program.
2: Thank you so much, Richard. I'll see you next time.
1: I look forward to it. And we'll be right back after this. I'm Richard R.J. Eskow, and this is The Zero Hour.
6: Hello, everybody. This is Richard R.J. Eskow from The Zero Hour. You know, there are a lot of myths out there about Social Security, and they're out there for a reason, to make you think it's a good idea to slash the benefits you've already earned. 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
1: And we're back on the Zero Hour. I'm your host, Richard R.J. Eskow. We're already seeing bitter arguments about presidential candidates on the Democratic side of the ledger, on the liberal to left side of the ledger. A lot of heated conversation going on, and I'm beginning to doubt the productivity of those conversations altogether. But let me tell you what inspired my thinking. The groups, the two progressive groups known as Progressive Democrats of America and Roots Action, teamed up to create a Run Roe, Run AOC campaign. Now, Bernie Sanders, my old boss, might never run for president if it weren't for Progressive Democrats of America, which began urging him to in 2013 and put the idea in his head. And while I do sometimes disagree with Bernie, I think his candidacy changed American politics. That's a great thing. Roots Action started a campaign in 2023, telling Joe Biden he should not run for re-election, encouraging people to tell him that. I wish people had listened because I think the 2024 campaign might have turned out differently. Trump might not be president today. But that said, we're already seeing, since this has been announced, bitter comments of both AOC and Ro Khanna are sellouts in one way or another. And I am pretty tired of arguing about presidential candidates and political candidates, not because of the acrimony, but because I think the focus is wrong. Briefly, what I'll just say is this. Election campaigns aren't the be-all and end-all of politics, and they're certainly not where the kind of radical transformative change people like I and I suspect you want are going to come from. They're extremely important, but I think of election campaigns as lights on a string of Christmas tree lights. They're the bulbs. Every 2 years, every 4 years, they light up. What about the wire in between? That current should always be running, whether they're on or off. We should be organizing. We should be building for radical change. And we should not expect political candidates to be as transformative in their views as we are. Our system is designed in a way so they can't be. So what we need to do is stop placing them on a pedestal, which we do when we follow them blindly, but which we also do when we tear them down. All we need is somebody that's going to make the environment better for us and our work of transformation. We'll be right back.

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3: NBC News Radio, I'm Rob Martier. Over 40 million people on the Northeast Coast are feeling the impact of a major storm. Coastal areas of New York and New Jersey are under a state of emergency as a powerful nor'easter lashes the Northeast. New York Governor Kathy Hochul.
4: Yesterday, I declared a state of emergency, and now the storm is literally bearing down on coastal areas of Long Island, New York City, and Westchester, a storm we cannot take lightly.
3: PowerOutage.com says over 100,000 customers from Pennsylvania to Rhode Island have lost service already today due to the storm. Meanwhile, Hurricane Nolo is heading west even as it brings more rain to the Hawaiian Islands. Director of the National Hurricane Center, Michael Brennan, says as the hurricane moves away from the Big Island, it's expected to strengthen into a major hurricane. President Trump is rejecting an Iranian proposal to reopen the Strait of Hormuz. Trump told reporters on the White House lawn today they want to make a deal where they open the strait immediately because they're losing so badly. The Wall Street Journal first reported that Trump had rejected Iran's offer to revive a ceasefire and reopen the Strait of Hormuz. There's been yet another report of people popping out of manholes in New York City, even as the NYPD shares word of two arrests. Andrew Whitman reports.
5: Thursday night, the police announced one arrest from this week's manhole emergence on the Upper East Side. A second arrest would follow. And around 4:30 a.m. Friday, it happened again. Three men in bright clothing spotted climbing out of the sewers at Bay Ridge Parkway and 17th Avenue in Bensonhurst, Brooklyn. The manhole was closed and the crew gone by the time police arrived.
3: College football this afternoon and already a couple of upsets. The 21st-ranked Florida Gators defeated 4th-ranked Ole Miss 52-28. The other upset saw Wake Forest beat 16th-ranked Louisville 30-27. Rob Martier, NBC News Radio.
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7: I'm Dr. Anthony Lizerwitz, and this is Climate Connections. Malachi Thorington and his partner Elizabeth Figgis have seen their home in Juneau, Alaska flood in each of the past few summers.
8: We get flooded every year. We've given up half of our home, but we can live in the second story with some level of comfort.
7: These floods are a consequence of climate change. As nearby glaciers melt, water collects and forms a lake high up in the mountains. Typically, that water is held back by one of the glaciers. But when the water level rises high enough, like it has in recent summers, billions of gallons can burst through and rush down into Juneau. This phenomenon first caused minor flooding 15 years ago, but has caused major floods in recent years. Officials have put up some protections in the area, like a temporary flood barrier, but Thorington Street is still vulnerable. So to address the problem long term, residents, officials, and experts are now debating a variety of complex solutions, including a buyout for properties like Thorington's. Because as long as the melting continues, flooding could wreak havoc in Juneau for years to come.
8: And where our house is located, it could very easily undermine where our home is and wash it away.
7: Climate Connections is produced by the Yale Center for Environmental Communication. 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

0: 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Askow.
1: Hello, everybody, and welcome back to the program. In this hour, we're going to be giving what the TV networks like to call an encore presentation of an interview I did last year with a writer and activist, Vijay Prashad, on a topic that I call revolutionary optimism, because I think we could all use a little optimism right now. So we'll be right back after this.
2: Hello, everybody. This is Richard R.J. Askow from the Zero Hour. 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
1: And we are back on the Zero Hour. Join me once again. I was looking forward to speaking with him, is Vijay Prashad. Vijay is a writer, columnist, author. He is the director of the Tricontinental Institute for Social Research. And before we get into talking, I just found out about you today. First of all, welcome, Vijay. Secondly, I just found out about you today that you wrote a book in 2002 called Everybody Was Kung Fu Fighting, Afro-Asian Connections and the Myth of Cultural Purity. Man, that's right up my alley. I cannot wait to read that book. The song, the title, of course, is a reference to this song by Carl Douglas. Do you remember the title of the album Carl Douglas released in the aftermath of that?
5: I cannot pretend to be a Carl Douglas fan. I just know the song. Yeah. And the reason I know the song is for some years I was, an amateur, boxer and so on.
1: Oh, really?
5: And I was very, very, well, I have a glove given to me by and signed by the Tokyo Olympics gold medalist in the heavyweight category. That is Julio Cesar Cruz from Cuba. I'm a huge boxing fan, and I have all my boxing books, the great book by Norman Mailer, The Fight.
1: Oh, yeah, the great absolutely.
5: Books. Yeah. Yeah. Yeah. One of the great books. And so my interest in Kung Fu came from that and
1: came
5: watching
1: that,
5: Bruce Lee movies.
1: Side. Okay.
5: Yeah. No. Yeah.
1: Also, if you want to go back further, AJ Liebling's book on boxing, The Sweet Science.
5: Okay. I have it right there. Yeah.
1: If I had known, I would have worn the T-shirt my brother gave me of Kid Chocolate, the great Latin American boxer. But we digress. Carl Douglas, who sang Kung Fu Fighting, the album was entitled Kung Fu Fighting and Other Great Love Songs, which I thought was a really funny title.
5: That's insane.
1: It is insane. So with that as our opener, Let's go to the topic you and I were discussing just before we went on the air, which is optimism, something every fighter needs, you can't win unless you have the belief you can win, right? And one of the reasons it came to mind was in preparation for our conversation, that your institute, the Tricontinental Institute, just put out a dossier, I guess, as you do every decade or so, how the world looks from a tricontinental. And I was actually struck by the ending of it, because we talk about it, very instructive. I encourage people to look at it, to track it down. Talking about the forces in play between the global North and global South, the kind of terrifying militarization being led by the U.S. and so on. And then you talk about what's going on in the global South with some cautionary notes in there. And you talk about you contrast the global South today with, for example, I guess I would say the Bandung Conference in the mid-1950s, I think it was. And then, of course, the revolutionary socialist movements of that era in the 1960s. And you conclude by saying, I was intrigued by this, and I'm sure it was a work of collective authorship, but saying of these countries, their projects are fragile and appear in ways that are not necessarily progressive. And yet the quantity of areas that seek to break from the current world order is not widespread or powerful enough to change the quality of the world order. But change is on the horizon. It is at the heart of the global class struggle. And then the very last sentence, something is bound to happen. That is an optimistic sentence to me, one that kind of caught me a little off guard, because there was nothing it was not a rosy

0: certainly not an overly rosy picture of the situation as it is. So am I correct in reading that as optimism? And if so, why?
1: Yeah, well, I mean, first, the sentence is abrupt. And I think partly it's because I was hoping that it would start a conversation or provoke a conversation, because a text, you know, as a journalist, you know that when you write your best stories must provoke conversation. They should not be something somebody reads and is satisfied or smug about. You know, I'm satisfied. I got, you know, Richard went somewhere and gave me information. I'm satisfied now. Right. You want them to say, you know, this piece of journalism was incomplete, or what about this? Or what, you want to evoke curiosity and discussion and debate as much as, you know, saying I have the final word. The final word will never be written because humanity will continue. You know, there is no final word. So something is bound to happen. Why? First, I say that's the nature of a text. You know, you say something is bound to happen, abrupt ending, because I want you to continue the discussion. But then the other thing about optimism, and, you know, you asked, well, what's the foundation for it? I mean, these philosophers have debated this for a long time. One of my favorite philosophers, Ernst Bloch, who lived in, you know, a German philosopher, wrote a book on the principles of hope and really thought hard about where hope comes from. I read him regularly. I go back, I dip into him, you know, to just say, well, Ernst, where did you see the foundation of hope? And in fact, I would say you don't really need to overthink this. I don't need a philosophical text. I know that humans have an overwhelming and overpowering sensibility to push back against oppression. We have entire histories of this. You know, no people has accepted subordination without fighting. You know, take the case of the transatlantic slave trade. You know, I remember hearing the story about enslaved Africans chained together, arriving in the Carolinas and then just walking into the ocean, you know, refusing to succumb to enslavement. They just turned around and with their chains ran into the water, you know, to swim back, to walk back to Africa, you know, in a sense, refusing subordination. The Maroons, you know, people fighting, the abolitionists, the Underground Railroad. Nobody takes oppression lying down. And certainly nobody takes, you know, a situation of ceaseless poverty lying down. Some people lose hope, they collapse, they drink, they fall out on the street and so on. It's true. There are, you know, groups of people who just can't take it, but others will keep fighting. And, you know, in the United States, the fight doesn't look like what you want it to look like. You know, some of them go to racism to articulate their dissatisfaction. Some will turn to Trump to articulate their dissatisfaction. Others will turn to militia groups to put their dissatisfaction on the table. But they are nonetheless fighting. It could be, to my mind or your mind, distorted their fight, you know, but they are still saying we don't accept this reality. In other countries, it's not so ugly. You know, you see people forming trade unions and so on. You know, it's a big error to call the vast section of the working class in the world unorganized. Because no human is unorganized, actually. You know, you go to India, for instance, there was a strike, general strike, 250 million people a month ago went on strike, you know, one day strike, a general strike. That's a lot of people. Most of them, so-called informal or unorganized sector, you can't be unorganized and go on strike. What you have is you have self-help groups. You have little non-profit type groups. You have, you know, people who gather together as, you know, delivery workers. You have a lot of organization. They may not be unions, but they are groups, neighborhood groups and so on of workers. Humans always seek other humans to form organizations. Now, their politics might end up being pretty ugly, but they're not giving up. The point is to go in and rally people to better politics. That's a different discussion, Richard. We're talking about hope, not good politics. Right. Hope lies in the fact that people do not accept subordination, sometimes in a form that's quite ugly. We have to go in there and fight for better politics to tell people, you know what, let me just tell you something. Racism might make you feel better, but you're not going to eat from it, you know, at least not in the long run, you know, and it's hideous. Don't go in that direction, you know, or to somebody else. You know, Trump is saying all these things that, you know, that there is, you know, America has been savaged and destroyed and hollowed out. He's saying some things which sound true, but man, his politics, he's just, you know, giving the rich all the money. Why would you want to follow him? We need to be there. But I don't want to take away from somebody who says Trump is going to save me. I don't want to take away from them the fact that they are articulating hope. They are saying, yeah, it's hopeful. Yeah.
0: And they've also rejected a system for which about which they've been told. We've all been told for three quarters of a century there is no alternative to. So that very rejection, however misguided, it's interesting. First of all, you know, you said so much there, Vijay, but first of all, the way you approach journalism and I'm writing, and I do think of it the same way. It's kind of like Bertolt Brecht's V effect, which sometimes gets translated as the alienation effect or the distancing effect in his plays, where he would write these plays about class struggle or whatever it might be, poverty. But he didn't want the audience to come away satisfied and resolved. He wanted them to come away unsettled and wanting to do something about it. And I share your reaction to many of these. I've thought about writing something called, I don't know, Seeds of Revolt or something about these various insurrections. One that comes to mind for me is they had what they called the Truckers' Revolt at the U.S.-Canadian border over what I thought was a somewhat misguided, a very misguided issue in a way, which is they didn't want to be forced to get vaccines. So they blockaded the border. But I mean, a sort of liberal American and Western European automatic response, it was, you know, these sort of uncivilized, unruly people, signs of a collapsing system. To me, there was a seed of optimism in that, which is these are working people asserting their power over authority they consider unjust. That means exactly what you said, that if we can get in there and tell them, no, here's where the real unjust authority is. And I don't want to get into the vaccine conversation, but I mean, if we can get into them about here's why you can't make ends meet as a truck driver and you could 50 years ago, whatever the issue is, to me, that's a sign of hope. And I just, you know, I mean, I remember I was speaking at a demonstration outside the Treasury Department in 90, well, I could pin it down, but it doesn't really matter. I mean, early 2000s. And I remember because I used the F word and I had just been brought out by a think tank and the video went viral and I thought I was going to lose a job. Somebody, a conservative writer, came up to me afterwards and said, nothing you said couldn't be said at a Tea Party rally. And my reaction was, invite me. I'll go. You know, I won't be hide what I am, but that gets to the question of, you know, not preaching to the converted, as they say, right? To me, optimism is partially reaching out and seeing the humanity in people that have yet to see the world the way you or I might.
1: Yeah, and the interesting thing is, I don't even claim to have the full picture. You know, it's right. A debate and discussion. So, you know, the issue of preaching to the choir is always fascinating to me because, you know, it's a really dumb slogan because the choir always says practice. You know, it just doesn't go and sing. They do choir practice. So what's wrong with preaching to the choir? They need practice. You know, people need to be. Sometimes I go to a room where people basically come and tell me, I read everything you write. And I think, well, why am I here? I'm here because people need to have the experience of kind of, you know, a rally. You know, they need the feeling of we're not alone. You know, we're together. There's 300 of us, you know, and we're powerful together. If I'm ever invited to some right wing thing and I've done debates with people in right wing spaces, I say exactly what I believe and let people engage it. You know, let them come at me with their ideas. And the interesting thing, Richard, is that you know, there are lots of people in the world dissatisfied. No, not because you and I made them dissatisfied. They are historically dissatisfied because the system cannot satisfy them. I mean, when you have a system with a handful of billionaires who basically command everything, and particularly in the United States, where the distance between the billionaires and the politicians is zero. You know, for a while, Elon Musk was roaming around like he was an elected official. Yeah, okay, they had a divorce, Musk and Trump, but it's not like there aren't other billionaires hanging around the White House. I mean, it's a home of billionaires now. Obviously, that creates a structure that makes people dissatisfied with their lives. These guys are just eating all the surplus. All the social wealth is going to them. Our cities are being destroyed. Don't really have a good hospital around. Yeah, public transport is eroding. You know, there's airline crashes, whatever. People are feeling a sense of the end times. You know, there's a genocide happening in Palestine. Nobody can stop it. I write on this regularly. I report on this. In fact, I was just telling you, I got a column in India's mainstream magazine, Outlook. The first column I've written is about a visit to a graveyard in Gaza in 2014, to visit to the Commonwealth Cemetery, where there's a lot of Indian and Egyptian soldiers buried because they were part of the Egyptian Expeditionary Army of General Allenby that took Beersheba and then Gaza and then Jerusalem from the Ottomans. I went to visit that graveyard with two wonderful journalists from Ayn Media. One was killed in 2018, 4 years later. The other was killed on the 22nd of October, 2023. He's having breakfast at home with his wife and his toddler daughter. He was killed. They survived. His wife has taken over Ayn Media now. I write about that. I write about, you know, how the Indian government has just not been, you know, it's silence is complicity on this, you know, hideous complicity. And so this is the mainstream magazine. The editor was like, this is great. We're running it. You know, there's a lot of space to move ideas and have debates and discussions. The issue is, are we willing to have a debate or do we want to yell at people? And I think we want to have a debate, Richard. We are past the point of talking past each other. You know, because the structure has eroded the world so much that people of all political persuasions are feeling the edge of erosion. I don't want to go and cuddle with the rich liberals, you know, sit with them in their living rooms and talk about how the right is so horrible, because I find them to be duplicitous, hypocritical. You know, that doesn't mean I want to cuddle at the same time with the right-wing billionaires. They are even more hideous, you know, but it's the people, you know, don't abandon the people to what they are thinking. We have to contest those views amongst the people. The people are not racist or responsible for hideous. I rejected Hillary Clinton's depiction. You know, I think she called the people deplorables. That's ridiculous. You know, these are human beings, not deplorables. What's deplorable was the Iraq war. You know, that was deplorable. What's deplorable was the destruction of Libya. Hillary Clinton had her hands on both of them. Yeah. That's deplorable. Not people who are struggling to find a way to articulate their sense of complete disorientation in the world. You know, their kids can't get a good job. They're moving back home. You know, they may lose their farms. The shop is closed down. Walmart is taking over everywhere. You know, they don't have the little business that provided some product because Amazon has killed them. The big billionaires are making all the money. They have nothing. They are frustrated. They're angry. They go to the right. Why do they go to the right? Because there is no left alternative provided for them that's articulate enough and strong enough. They're not deplorables. They're just looking for a way to make their lives better. And the right has appeared with a hideous message which appeals to them. But if we had come, we had the money, we had the power, if we had been able to come there with our own message, they might have been drawn to a deeper critique of the system and so on. But, you know, we are not there. We are not there in we are not there in Poland. We are not there in Bulgaria. We are not there in Romania. We are not there in Germany. You know, we are not there in these countries, Richard. It's not just the United States.
0: I know. And we'll be right back after this with more of our conversation with Vijay Prashad. I'm Richard R.J. Eskow, and you're listening to The Zero Hour.
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5: 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This is Richard R.J. 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
0: And we are back on the Zero Hour. I'm your host, Richard R.J. Esgow. We now continue our conversation on optimism with Vijay Prashad. I always repeat to myself that a good story of what's going on is better than a bad story, but a bad story is better than no story. And the left has offered, however one defines the left nowadays, center left particularly, has offered no narrative that coheres for why people's lives are as screwed up as they are. So that gets us to the question of, and by the way, preaching to the choir, that comes from the fact that preachers are supposed to go to the unconverted, the heathen, and make them, but we won't get into that. I also point out to people when they tell me, well, the military is the most respected institution in the U.S. and many other countries as well, that, well, the military is actually a very socialist institution, if you think about it. It's a government institution. Everybody considers themselves comrades. They, you know, their basic needs are met. They have a shared purpose that they consider to be a higher purpose than themselves. So, you know, look for the positive. But I have to then ask you another question, DJ, because I am frequently, well, let's just say it's intimated in conversation that I may be a little insane for feeling, as I, you know, this optimism that I do. And if I get pressed on it, I do sometimes think that maybe things will have to get worse, significantly worse, before they get better. And sometimes I think of my own life as just like leaving around little messages in bottles of, you know, you don't have to do it this way. If you find this bottle, you know, in the wreckage of your civilization, just think about it. That's all, you know. And but that's a kind of post-apocalyptic optimism. I'm not saying I always feel that way, but sometimes I do. And I don't know, what's the arc, if you feel optimistic in this way, what's the arc of your optimism?
1: Yeah, so firstly, that's a really interesting way to put it. I would say that I feel, you know, the great American poet, communist poet, actually, Muriel Rukeyser, wrote a poem where the line is, you know, basically communists are aliens from the future, you know, exiles from the future. Sorry, exiles from the future. Mm-hmm. I love that line. They are exiles from the future. That means, you know, there are some things that we know. And I don't want to be arrogant about this. There are a few things that, you know, we may know about, like, what life should be, you know, we can envisage the historical arc. And so we've come to say, look, this is it. I think it's a funny, beautiful suggestion. You know, you said leaving messages in a bottle. Well, it's interesting because we believe, like people who are, you know, in all these movements around the world, different political orientations, some led by the military, like Ibrahim Traoré's government mm-hmm. in Burkina Faso, doing very interesting things. So, you know, there are all kinds of political formations that are expressing dissatisfaction, seeking sovereignty in one way or the other. It's a varied group. Well, the thing is, one has to engage them. The very wrong attitude is to sit back and say, well, you know, the Islamic Republic is theocratic, so we want to stand against it. No, you must engage people, talk to them, talk to intellectuals in that society. You know, that's what our institute is all about. It's about engaging particularly movements and intellectuals, talking to movement leaders, talking to, you know, voices in a society in the battle of ideas, contesting how people are seeing things without being objectionable. You know, I don't want to come into a meeting with somebody with a different orientation and yell at them and say, you're wrong. I'd like to hear how they see the world. Mm-hmm. Then I'd like to be able to ask them some questions. Oh, you know, you see the world like that. Well, that's, I'm understanding how you see it, but how do you deal with this? I mean, what are your economics, for instance? You know, there was a famous line attributed to Ayatollah Khomeini, which was that economics is for donkeys, you know, that we are going to create an Islamic Republic. Economics is for donkeys. I don't know if he actually said that, but of course, not true, because, you know, Iran is a society with an economy. People run it. And so, but I would like to ask a question, you know, how do you deal with inequality and how do you deal with, you know, with capitalist forms, because it generates poverty in your society and in a society which is premised on creating egalitarianism. How does this work? That's a fair question. Let's have a discussion. Let me talk to an Iranian economist, you know. And I think this issue of, like, how do we start imagining the journey to the future comes from first trying to articulate with each other, how do we see the present? You know, and what are the problems in the present? You can't build the future unless you have an accurate and brave understanding of the present. Let's look the present in the face and deal with its problems, because then you start making the journey to the future. You know, the future doesn't happen without settling accounts with the present. And I think the only way one does it is, and that's why we have our institute, Tricontinental, is we talk to everybody. You know, I know there's all kinds of crazy ideas out there, but I'm happy to debate and discuss with anybody. You know, nothing is off limits. I'm not of the view of Noam Chomsky, which was, you know, untrammeled, complete free speech. Noam had an incredible capacity to say all speech should happen. You know, nothing should be suppressed. I don't believe necessarily in suppression, but I believe in argument. I believe in saying, you know what? Your idea is insane. It's completely crazy. I'm sorry. Let me explain. Okay. You can't, there's nothing that unites a people as a culture. Okay. Let's just get away from that. Cultures are complicated and contradictory. You know, let's talk about something called, you know, Russian culture. It's contradictory. You know, there are gender contradictions in there. You know, everybody's not experiencing this culture in a uniform way. You know, there are issues of people who are minorities within Russian society. And
0: sure.
1: So Alexander Dugin, you can't talk about a Russian culture. I would contest the foundation of his philosophy. That's a debate. I don't just dismiss people and say, you know, you're a right winger, you're wrong. I want to debate them because I believe if we don't go through the muck of the present and clear out the muck, you can't see the road to the future.
0: And, you know, when one has these debates, I find, and to me, this is where I have to exercise my own bravery, is that sometimes my thinking evolves as a result. For example, I might talk to an extreme nationalist. I'm basically anti-nationalist in many ways, but it has made me think, well, what is it that is moving this person? There's genuine deep emotion here and a kind of beautiful, excuse me, kind of a beautiful emotion sometimes. It makes me think of Jody Dean, the scholar, wrote in her book Comrade, where she talks about what people get out of the sense of concept of comrade, or used to get, and I hope they still get, and the history of that. In a way, there's a relationship between that and what people are seeking in nationalism. I always think she quotes a beautiful line from, I think it's Gorky, a beautiful passage where a prostitute, a woman who's been known as a prostitute, feels a hand on her shoulder and hears someone call her comrade and weeps with joy. You know, so, I mean, we're all sort of floating in this, you know, existential crisis of one kind or another, loneliness of one kind or another. Mm-hmm. So nationalism has, I still find it as problematic as I did, but I've certainly, you know, learned from the people who call themselves nationalists. I get why they're moved by the music and the flag and the rallies and all this. So, I mean, to me, the conquering of fear is a conquering of fear to say, look, face the thing you think is your enemy and see what you get out of it. Does that make any sense?
1: Well, I mean, that's exactly what my belief system is, in a way, you know, that I mean, you know, Marx writes a great line in his little note to his children. He writes, nothing human is alien to me.
0: Right.
1: You know, I mean, yeah, nothing human is alien to me. I mean, these people are human. You know, they are not. I mean, even aliens are not alien to me. You know, if an alien arrived, I would like to talk to them. I don't see them necessarily. I don't see anybody as my enemy. That I want to put that out there. You know, even people who I object to their worldview, lifestyle, you know, etc. The bourgeoisie. We have to contest them. But they're not like, you know, they're not my enemy. They are perhaps a political adversary. Yes, for sure. Enemy is a strong word. You know, it sort of says we draw a line and don't cross it. I'll go anywhere. Yeah, happy to. Tomorrow, if they invite me to Davos, or you know, God forbid, they invite me to go to that ski resort where they all go and talk in the U.S. I've forgotten its name. I would probably. Jackson Hole or Aspen or one of these places, I would probably go.
0: Oh, but Aspen Institute, sure, yeah, yeah.
1: I don't ski, and I'm not interested in falling down and breaking my leg. But, you know, I would go for the hot chocolate in the conversation, sure. sure, I would do it. You know, it's not going to happen. It's not going to happen, not because I wouldn't go, but they wouldn't want people like you and me. You see, because they don't want to have the conversation. You know, they think we are outside the conversation. I find that interesting. You know, we are interested in having the conversation. They are not. You know, I actually had more luck talking to people in the CIA than to any other U.S. government institution. And the reason is that people in the CIA are interested in things happening in the world. And for instance, they know that people like you and I travel to interesting places, so they want to meet us and talk to us. They think they're learning something from it. I'm getting their stories because, you know, I'm not telling them anything they haven't already read in the newspaper. But they are telling me interesting stories. I mean, I've met many retired people. They talk a mile, you know, but you don't get that from the rich. The rich are not interested in talking to us. You know, it's the Gatsby got the, sorry, Fitzgerald got the line wrong in The Great Gatsby. You know, it's not merely that the rich are not like us, you know, which is the line in The Great Gatsby. The rich are not like us. No, it's not that. It's that the rich don't want to talk to us. That's actually the indictment of our times, is that, you know, people like Elon Musk and people like, you know, all the others, Zuckerberg and so on, they don't want to talk to us. They look down on us. They think they are titans. You know, just because all the fortunes came together to give them monopoly rents, right, and monopoly rights doesn't make them a titan. I mean, there's nothing titanic about Zuckerberg or Musk. You know, they're just ordinary fellows who wear baseball caps. But they don't want to talk to us.
0: I would challenge you only in one way, which is that they're not ordinary in the sense that I think the billionaire class, especially the self-made so-called billionaire class, we can consult our Kropotkin or whatever on whether anyone is self-made, the so-called self-made billionaire, the Musks and Zuckerbergs and so on, I think they're self-selected for pathological drives, that they tend to have a pathological drive, what I consider a pathology for money, for power, for self-advancement. So, I mean, when they say they're different from you and me, yeah, that's the main way. They're not smarter, certainly. And they have this grandiosity about them that you alluded to. And to me, it fascinates me. I write a lot about AI and technology, and it fascinates me that they are now trying to blur the line between the human and the machine, claiming properties of their computer programs that those programs do not have, from sentience, consciousness, or whatever. Because, you know, in response to Marx's, you know, nothing human is alien to me, they want to make the human, blur the line between the human and the non-human because it serves their interests. So they're different in that sense. They're certainly not smarter. They're certainly not more aware, less aware, I would say, and have extraordinary power. I don't know how often in human history, certainly modern history, so few have had so much power.
1: I mean, firstly, I would say that, you know, everybody has an ego. Ego is not a thing that only a few people have. Everybody has an ego. The issue is what you put your ego into. Most people in the world put their ego into their children and their families. That's where their ego is satisfied. You know, they say, I got great kids, you know, and I have a nice house. I have a nice home, really, not just a house, a nice home that I'm happy with. I have a garden. I have, you know, my friends. I have my relatives, we eat together on the weekend. That's where I put my ego. You know, my ego is into my family. Most people in the world, that is the limit of ego. And I think that's beautiful. Yeah. You know, you and I work 24 hours a day. It's not like we are not extraordinarily hardworking. Our ego is put into our work. A lot of it, you know, is into getting the story out, getting the story right. I don't care about money. I'm more interested in getting the right story and getting the right story right. That satisfies me. You know, of course, I put my ego into my children. I love my girls. Put my ego into them. I put my ego into try, into my relationship, into my apartment. You know, of course, every human does that. I don't have five houses, you know, like the billionaires. They don't put their ego into that because they have too much. They have too many houses. They have too much of all that stuff, you know. Their ego actually remains in themselves. And I think that's where, I mean, if we're talking about, you know, issues that sound a little new agey or whatever, when you put your ego into yourself so deeply for self-aggrandizement, you know, where you want to make yourself the center of it all, you can become like a mask, you know, because his ego is entirely in himself, it seems to me. He's not interested in other things. He's interested in Musk and what is Musk doing. And sometimes, by the way, these people start to talk about themselves in the third person. I've been around people with a lot of wealth, and they will say things like, well, you know, Musk. And it's a little weird, but because their ego is so grand, it cannot be contained in the shell of their body. You know, they become big, like people like Trump who want their name on buildings, you know, Trump, you know, their ego is so great that it exceeds their physical form. Everything has to be Trump, you know, Trump golf course, Trump hotel, Trump apartments. You drive down New York's West Side Highway and it's Trump, you know, right the way through. You know, what about the Carnegies? You know, they donate money, but it's like Carnegie or Rockefeller, this, you know, it's monuments to their grandiosity. Their ego cannot be contained in themselves. Richard Eskow, what will carry your stamp, Richard? Some books in a library, you know, maybe when if the internet is kind to us, there'll be a trail of some of these conversations, you know, bits and bytes of it will remain. The others will fade away. Yeah. We are not sitting here thinking my ego is so great that I must stamp the world with it. Yeah. What we are doing is we have put our ego into saying, I want to tell a real story in order to make the world a better place. It's also a form of containing an ego. Yeah. I just think it's a better way to live. You know, people who say my ego is in my family or my ego is in trying to make the world better. It's a lot. We are egotistical people as well, just like anybody. But our ego is not self-directed. You know, it is outwardly directed to other people, to consciousness that the world must be made better. And I will say that when you meet some of these titans, as they like to fashion themselves, I mean, what a way to do it. You get married, you know, in a boat with a champagne jacuzzi. I mean, disgusting. I don't even want to name him. He, by the way, wanted his ambition before he divorced his wife and married his second wife. I think he lost money in the divorce.
0: He lost a lot of money. He still has a lot, though. Yeah.
1: He has a lot. But his ambition, Richard, you'll remember that unnamed billionaire was to be the first trillionaire in world history. That was his ambition. You know, it's disgusting. You know, it's disgusting. It's repulsive to me. Yeah. I want to die like my father died, with nothing in my bank account. My father was a rich man. You know, he lived a rich life, but he died with zero money in his bank account. That is my ambition.
0: To hear the rest of my conversation with Vijay Prashad, please go to zerohourreport.com. We'll be right back after this. I'm Richard R.J. Eskow, and this is The Zero Hour.
5: Hello, everybody. This is Richard R.J. Eskow from The Zero Hour. 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
0: And we're back on the Zero Hour. I'm your host, Richard R.J. Eskow. A final word about optimism. In a quote that has been incorrectly attributed to Mahatma Gandhi, the saying goes, first they ignore you, then they laugh at you, then they fight you. Then you win. It's actually a derivation from a trade union activist in 1918 who said something similar to that. The point is this. The saying has an element of truth to it. Of course, some people, they just ended the laugh at you part. But those of us who've been following politics at least since 2016 know how much the political landscape has shifted since then. I don't need to go over that with you. You know it as well or better than I do. It's reason for optimism. We have a long, long way to go, but keep on fighting. And thanks for listening.
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6: NBC News Radio, I'm Rob Martier. President Trump is rejecting an Iranian proposal to reopen the Strait of Hormuz. Trump told reporters on the White House lawn today they want to make a deal where they open the strait immediately because they're losing so badly. The Wall Street Journal first reported that Trump had rejected Iran's offer to revive a ceasefire and reopen the strait. The Iranian foreign minister had said Friday that the choice rests with the United States. A major nor'easter is pummeling the East Coast with heavy rain and strong winds. The powerful storm is packing wind gusts near 60 miles per hour and 12-foot waves that threaten coastal flooding. Parts of New York and New Jersey are under a state of emergency. New York Governor Kathy Hochul.
7: We expect this weather pattern to continue and even intensify over the next day. Winds may continue to reach up to 60 miles per hour at the height of the storm.
6: PowerOutage.com says over 100,000 customers from Pennsylvania to Rhode Island have lost service already today. Hurricane Nolo is heading west even as it brings more rain to the Hawaiian Islands. Director of the National Hurricane Center, Michael Brennan, says as the hurricane moves away from the Big Island, it's expected to strengthen into a major hurricane and adds that waves will be a factor.
8: And those waves are going to affect the sort of, you know, southern and southwestern facing shores of all the Hawaiian Islands as we go through the next several days.
6: Governor Josh Green said Friday that over 100 National Guard members are on the Big Island, where the Category 1 hurricane is about 160 miles off the coast. College football this afternoon and already a couple of upsets. The 21st-ranked Florida Gators defeated 4th-ranked Ole Miss 52-28. The other upset saw Wake Forest beat 16th-ranked Louisville 30-27. Elsewhere, it was number 1 Texas just getting past 14th-ranked Tennessee 20-17 in Knoxville, where President Trump was in attendance. Rob Martier, NBC News Radio.
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29: This is WCPT telling you how you can shop blue. Donald Trump has implemented a barbaric anti-immigration policy with mass deportations and having ICE agents showing up unannounced at people's homes, workplaces, and anywhere they suspect, separating families, ruining lives, and deporting people without any due process. But one company is taking a stand against Donald Trump. Greyhound Bus Lines has implemented a no-warrant, no-boarding policy. This prohibits ICE agents to enter the vehicle without a warrant. Greyhound Bus says they want to guarantee the rights and civil liberties of their passengers. Greyhound Bus is the largest inner-city bus system in the U.S., with over 1,600 destinations. Maybe this will lead to more companies stepping up like Greyhound is. This has been WCPT telling you how you can shop blue.
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11: Welcome to Breaking Through with me, Kristen Ralph Finkbeiner, powered by Moms Rising. We have a powerful show for you today. Yes, it is full of power. We start out talking about access to the full suite of reproductive rights, including abortion care, why that's important. Following that segment, we go into a new group that's all about supporting people who are leaving MAGA. And then we close the show looking at healthcare. 50% of people in America can no longer afford healthcare. What can we do together to make sure more people have access to the healthcare they need? We're going to jump right in with our first guest, Juana Rosa Cavero, who's with All Above All, which is a fantastic organization. Welcome.
12: Thanks so much for having me. I appreciate it.
11: So World Contraception Day was recently. We have the importance of the access to the full suite of reproductive health care front and center every day in every community. And All Above All was founded specifically with a very important, very positive goal: end the bans on access to abortion coverage. When we look at abortion care, we see that moms are among the people who are most likely to need access to abortion care. In fact, 6 in 10 people who have abortions are already moms. Mm-hmm. And when we look at polling, the majority of people across the entire United States of America support access to abortion coverage. Right. Everybody supports it, even Republicans. And people say, are you sure, Kristen? And yes, I'm sure. I have some data. I have some data in the form of voting. Pretty much every time access to abortion has been on the ballot at the state level, red state, blue states, purple states, it has been either protected or advanced abortion access, right? And so it's not just what polls say. It's what people do when they vote. Let's start out with your campaign in this moment at All Above All. What's happening and how can people get involved?
12: Definitely. Well, I think that the big thing right now that we're really trying to get folks engaged in, and this is an opportunity to go out to our website and click our action link so that you can contact your member of Congress, is to get the Hyde Amendment repealed. And so what is the Hyde Amendment? The Hyde Amendment is a current provision that Congress passes every year, goes through a lot of effort to put this into our federal budget. And all it does is restrict access to abortion care for folks, especially folks living in poverty, but federal employees, indigenous communities that receive care through Indian Health Services, everybody on Medicaid, Medicare, anybody getting CHIP, which is a child Medicaid program, folks in federal prisons, especially women in detention centers as well. I mean, it's a provision that Congress proactively puts into our budget every year. And the simple fix is to not do it, to repeal that amendment and take it out and spend our time and energy on something useful and relevant. And so that is what we're trying to get moved. Right now we have Representative Ayanna Pressley is leading this effort, and Senator Duckworth on the Senate side. So we have great champions on this. And so that is the campaign. And next week, we will have had this on the books for 50 years. And again, it's a provision that Congress includes every year, taking the time and effort away from things that we actually need when they could be working on something useful, instead of making the lives of women, like you said, and moms who are trying to make ends meet, especially now, and really supporting them on something relevant that they need and not trying to restrict access to a basic healthcare need that is essential.
11: What should everybody say when they call their member of Congress about Hyde Amendment? Mm-hmm. What should they say? Should they say, please overturn it, overrule it, get rid of it? You get out the front door. What are we saying?
12: Please pass the EACH Act. What we're saying, please pass the EACH Act. So the EACH Act is a piece of legislation that we are trying to move forward. It's going to bring down the Hyde Amendment as well as prohibit federal interference in our basic reproductive health. So the Hyde Amendment is one thing. We got to repeal it. We got to take that out. And we were like, is that enough? And it's not enough. It's also, we have to make sure that when we take something down, we're making sure that we prevent that from happening and continue to happen. And that is what the EACH Act is doing. It's going to repeal the Hyde Amendment and make sure that we establish a new floor that says, don't get involved in my basic healthcare options, Congress. And that is what the EACH Act is doing.
11: I love it. Okay, everybody support the EACH Act because we each should have access to the full suite of healthcare. Mm-hmm. And I want to talk a little bit about what happens to moms, to people when we don't have access to that. Right now, we have the highest maternal mortality rate of any industrialized nation. That is not a good rating. That means that we have more people dying in childbirth and related to childbirth and childbearing than any other

0: absence of access to the full suite of reproductive health care, including abortion care.
1: I mean, we can't deny right now that, you know, what it costs families in themselves, right? I mean, we're talking about when we think about abortion access and abortion care, it's part of your full range of pregnancy care, right? Everything from the beginning, if you are looking at contraception, to prenatal care, and then ultimately, depending also on how this pregnancy ends, right? It can end in abortion, it could end in miscarriage, it can end in a birth. And all of that should be covered by health insurance. Yet what we're seeing right now is that moms are having to deal with the cost, especially of abortion care, and they have to carry it themselves. This is not a covered, it's not covered, especially for folks on Medicaid. And these can go anywhere from $300 to upwards of $3,000, depending where you are, including actual travel to that. And so that's a heavy cost that we are having to carry both within our communities and within our families. And then the healthcare cost of what it is impacting just our entire healthcare system when we see the loss of life and the combinations and the consequences of that to the community. So like you said, the support of the young person or of the baby, you know, afterwards when we're talking about maternal deaths, but also mortality as well and morbidity when we're not receiving the best level of healthcare access. And we see that in low infant birth rates. We see that in moms not getting follow-up care. And we also see that in the consequences of moms having to go back to work when they're not fully healed. And yeah. So
0: ridiculous.
1: Mm-hmm. I mean, so all of this is a cost, not only again, to our families, to our communities, and overall to our healthcare system. You know, we talk about it in terms of one element being, especially when we don't cover abortion access, there's a tax that comes with that just because of pregnancy, because not all our choices are fully covered.
0: It's a ridiculous situation, and it's a hypocritical situation, and it is an unbelievable situation. And I will just say the same Republican leaders in Congress who are blocking and opposing and restricting and rolling back our access to abortion care opportunities are the same ones who are blocking access to paid family medical leave when a new baby arrives, who are rolling back our healthcare by $1 trillion, you all. And that is ridiculous.
1: Yep.
0: Who are blocking and actually trying to roll back and trying to overturn childcare. They're trying to overturn Head Start. What the heck? We have
1: what are we doing?
0: Massive hypocrisy here. And they're the same Republican leaders who are also trying to roll back and restrict access to contraception. I'm like, what are you doing? You cannot have all of these things at the same time. They do not logically add up. If you want people to be able to choose to have more children, and that is a really important point, everybody should be able to decide if they're going to have children, and if so, how many they're going to have and when. But if people can have the opportunity to choose, they also have to be able to thrive. And to be able to thrive, you need paid family medical leave when a new baby arrives so that you can actually get back to full health. You need access to affordable childcare so that you can have food on the table and a roof over the head. You need access to healthcare because, hello, everybody gets sick. Everybody needs a chance to get better. And you need access to contraception so you can plan what's happening in your life. Yeah. And all of those things are opposed by the same Republican leader. So it's not about choice. It's not about family. It's about restricting our opportunity. It's about restricting our ability to decide and for self-determination, for bodily autonomy. It's so, I can't even like speak. I get so mad about this. This is in my mitochondria. My great grandma fought for women's rights. My grandma fought for abortion rights. There's lots of stories of protesters at my grandma's house because she was fighting for the full suite of access to abortion care. My mom followed her in that. I obviously care a great deal about it. I'm like, hello, it is my choice. Yeah. But why do you think that there's so much hypocrisy with Republican leaders? Like, I'm like, at least if you're going to be restrictive, be like logical. It's completely illogical.
1: I mean, I will tell you. So let me just like pull out some numbers, right? I'm thinking about the dissonance here, right? And so in 2025 alone, people paid more than $300 million in out-of-pocket for abortion care. $300 million. That is how much we are putting out there. And in order to deliver, the cost is another $5 billion that we are paying out-of-pocket in terms of labor and delivery costs, right? And so I do wonder about

0: How is it that we can really empower our communities and empower ourselves and saying, why aren't these health insurance costs being covered? And I think that that is maybe where we can lean into and say, your mom and your grandma fought for these rights.
1: Yes.
0: They fought for these efforts, and the consequences and the outcome is that we are paying out of pocket for this. And so rather, I'm almost thinking about rather than trying to make the other side.
1: Yep.
0: The logic here and try to connect the dots for them. Let's us be so mad, like you said, you know, so mad and furious about the amount that we are having to spend. Yeah. And these simply because we're women, simply because there's politicians wanting to get involved in this, which is something, right, that we're trying to do with the Eat Shack is like, get out of my business, basically. I don't understand, right? I don't understand how you can simply support people in who are, especially who are living in poverty, Medicaid, have access to health care, would really open the doors for so many other things, right? They would be able to pay for childcare. They would be able to pay for housing. I mean, it just frees up. It frees up money, right? And we're trying and we're having conversations with people on the other side that just aren't seeing the connection there. I cannot make the connections. I cannot connect the dots anymore for you. And it's like, let's enrage ourselves, right? Let's get grandma involved and tell her, you fought for this. And my daughter, you know, I have a 7-year-old daughter. She's going to have so much less rights for than I did. And so it's about making sure that she knows. And then when she's ready to vote, when she's ready to get active in high school that or middle school, right, that she is able to really get around these issues and understand them fully. You know, we just recently did some message testing, and that was an opportunity that we saw. It was like, we need to just really solidify our base, give them what they need.
1: Everybody call your member of Congress.
0: Yes.
1: Tell them to pass the EACH Act. Mm-hmm. Right now, we need every member of Congress to be told to pass the EACH Act. And we need people to not give up, not just for our daughters, but for their daughters and their daughters' daughters and their daughters' daughters, too. Mm-hmm. Get involved with All Above All. And thank you so much for being on. Thanks for all you do.
0: Thank you, Kristen.
1: We're going to take a quick break, but stick around. 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
13: This is Richard Chu with Something to Chew On. 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Frankly, the entire party. 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You tried to scare the country into believing that Kamala Harris would be the end of humanity. Newsflash, GOP members of Congress. 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
1: If we're gonna fight for love. Welcome back to Breaking Through with me, Kristen Raufingfeiner, powered by Moms Rising. We have a spectacular guest joining us right now, Juliana Forlano, who is with the support group for families and friends of political extremists, Leaving MAGA.
16: Thank you so much. I'm super psyched to be here.
1: So it's called Leaving MAGA. And it is families and friends of political extremists. How do people get involved?
16: So this is the confusion. Is the organization that started this group is called Leaving MAGA. It was founded by Rich Logas. He was a former, like, all out MAGA supporter, podcaster, money raiser for MAGA, who started to question why his beliefs weren't matching up with the reality that he saw, especially after the shooting at Uvalde of the children and the rhetoric around gun rights and gun, Second Amendment rights and thoughts and prayers. And, you know, you've heard it. You know what I'm talking about. So he changed and he opened his eyes and he realized that other people might want to be exiting MAGA. And he started an organization called Leaving MAGA, because MAGA, it's not just an ideology. It is an identity. It's not just political beliefs. These people are finding belonging where maybe they haven't found it before. And that is a strength of the MAGA movement that the left, we haven't quite gotten there just yet. And he kept getting approached by people saying, how do I get my brother out? It's so great that you got out. How do I get my sister out? My mother, my child, my wife, my husband. These are people's significant others who were going down the rabbit hole, or who are already down there, of political extremism. And so he realized that he could be in a position to help start a support group, which is my specialty. So I've been running this support group for families and friends of political extremists. Could be MAGA, but there's so many kinds of extremists that we don't limit it. And we also don't limit it to people who are, you know, wearing a red hat and going to rallies. It could just be anyone with extremist beliefs that go against your own value system, and how hard that can be to navigate.
1: Oh my gosh. I love that this is happening. How do you get involved? We were going to talk about that. How do you get involved?
16: Great question. Well, you could go to leavingmaga.org and look for the support group link. You could go to my website, JulianaForlano.com, get in touch with us there. Those are both the best ways to find us. It is held live on Zoom on Tuesday nights at 7 p.m. But I also write a lot about the work that is getting done in there. on Substack at The Peace and the Power. But I don't want to make this an ad about what we do, other than the fact is that it's free and open to the public. Because one of the things that Rich believes is you can't just leave MAGA. You have to make amends for your MAGA behavior. And one of his ways of making amends is to support, you know, things that will help people who are hurting because of what's going on with our political extremism and polarities in this country.
1: And it sounds like also to create a space for people to have a community, right? Like if you've left MAGA, then you've left a community. Now here's a new community that you can go to. I love it.
16: Right.
1: So what are you hearing in the support groups from families about what it's like when political extremism enters the family, enters a marriage, a parent-child relationship, or any close relationship? And I say political extremism separate from political differences. I love a good political difference that can be talked out with logic, where we can come to agreement around core values, where we can move things forward. That definitely needs to happen. We need more of that. But political extremism stops that from happening. It stops dialogue. It stops partnerships. It stops movement to build a country where every single family can thrive. Political extremism is toxic to political conversation. What are you seeing? What happened to families when that extremism enters the family?
16: One of the biggest things that I see, there's two things. People are at their wits' end. They have read everything. They have read every book. They have made every argument. They have researched what argument to be made. They have done what the internet says, which is remain curious. And which I, again, we talk about in the group as being not a great advice, not great advice, which I can talk about later. So I see people just at their wits' end. And one of the biggest things I hear once they get into the group and start talking is grief. You know, people will say, this is my husband, but I don't recognize him anymore. Or I used to be able to talk to my mother about anything, and now every conversation becomes political. You know, we have a joke that we'll say, it's nice out. And they'll say, climate change is a hoax. And you'll say, I'm going to the shore. And they'll say, the gas prices. You know, it's like everything becomes a trigger for a tempestuous response. And I explain a lot of that because in the group, we go into sort of the neurobiology of what's happening inside that mind, and understanding can help. It can help us kind of process the fact that we need to get to a space of neutrality within ourselves. Otherwise, we're going to be eaten alive by this issue, you know, and there's really this particular difficulty with the grief because the person is still alive. They're still there. They're still showing up at Christmas. They are still in your house living under the same roof. You love them. You might live with them. You might see them, you know, and but something fundamental about the relationship has changed.
1: 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And we'll be back where we left off in a moment. We're going to fight for
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18: 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This is Richard R.J. 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
1: We're diving back into our conversation about leaving MAGA. Thanks for sticking with us.
16: There's also a lot of anger, fear, sometimes a sense of betrayal even. How can someone I love believe something that feels so contrary to my deepest values? We've had people come in and say, my mother knows that I survived a rape and she voted for an adjudicated rapist and I feel betrayed. Feelings that, you know, maybe some of this is going to sound familiar to the listeners, but feeling that you're outside of their moral concern zone. You have left your parents or your child's or their circle of moral concern. And it feels very difficult to be on the outside. And the parents who are in our group of young adult children, they feel like they failed. They are devastated that perhaps the way they parented, you know, must have backfired and it must be their fault, especially the moms feel that way. And we work through all of that to get everyone back to their center. You know, we do some reality testing. There's a number of different things we do in the group, including just hear each other and be there for each other when things happen. We have people currently going through, you know, a sickness of the MAGA person, and how involved do I get after they told me they wouldn't let my husband, who is an immigrant, you know, from an immigrant family, come to our, you know, these are what is happening out there in politics is so deeply agonizingly happening within the most intimate spheres of people's lives. And we support people as they're navigating this.
1: What can someone do if they have found political extremism in their family in a way that is creating fear, disconnection, you know, all of those things that are just so devastating?
16: You know, that's a great question. It's the question everyone's like, what do we do? And they come to the group and, you know, part of what do we do is I have to process these feelings. You know, I can't just act out of these feelings. Otherwise, I'm going to be trying to control that person. These are some of the topics we come to every single week. One is that really we have to stop trying to convince our MAGA-aligned loved one that their beliefs are wrong. We have to stop trying to do it. Okay, you can yell at me on whatever social media, but before you do, just know that the reason we ask people to step back from doing that is because if they know that you disagree with them, because of the way the propaganda machine is working, they are closed to hearing you anyway, and anything you say will register with them as a threat. And once someone registers something you say as a threat to their whole sense of self, not just their ideas, but remember, MAGA is an identity. So their whole sense of self is arranged around this. And once you say something that might be threatening to their ideological standpoints, their entire sense of self becomes threatened and they just can't hear you. So the first thing to do is to stop, literally stop trying. And I know that's hard to stomach. I know that's hard to stomach because sometimes folks in the group have said over and over that they believe that one of their, you know, if they can't do it for their sister or brother, who's going to do it? And we need these voters, and I need to convince my family, because not just my family relationships, but the entirety of what's happening under Donald Trump's presidency is, you know, riding on this. People aren't aware that that's what they're thinking. But once we start talking about, well, what happens if we don't convince our own brother? What happens if I'm not the messenger for my dad? Perhaps there's another messenger. What happens to me? Okay, I can get centered. I can take all of that energy I'm using to try to convince this one person, and I can use it to, I don't know, we have a lot of work to do, right, Kristen? You can be involved in protecting voting rights at the polls. You can get involved in Moms Rising. You can get involved in other ways where your energies will be well spent. So that's what we encourage people to do. That's the first thing, is literally to take your hands off the problem and let it rest there for a moment.
1: I love that you said, let it rest for a moment, because I think one of the things that we've seen in research and in studies is definitely badgering people, preaching at people with your finger does not work, no matter where you are on the political spectrum. But what does sometimes work is asking questions. And so I loved you said a moment and stepping back for a moment. And then I would just offer that if you want to reenter, and as you're reentering, do so with a spirit of curiosity and questioning, such as, really,
16: how did you come to this idea? I actually say the opposite, Kristen, because people are, I hear this a lot, like, enter it with curiosity. Let's be straight here. No one's curious as to why you think that legal people should be thrown into an alligator Alcatraz that's not still open, whatever. But no one's curious. They can smell your lack of genuineness from a mile away, especially if they know that you already believe the other things. Approach with curiosity. There are some, but there are very few times when that is actually going to work. There are some times when it will work, but not as much as we think, unless we're genuinely curious. Unless you can say, I'm genuinely curious. I'm not disturbed. There is zero part of me that is trying to engage in this conversation in order to convince you of something that you don't believe. That's curiosity. And almost anyone you talk to who is engaging in these conversations aren't actually curious. So the disingenuous nature. So what happens when we take that momentary break, right? We take the momentary break and then we process our feelings. That's what the group is for.
1: That's good.
16: Yep. We take that momentary break. We process where we are. The group helps people come back to their sense of centeredness that may have been eroded over the course of, my entire life, because I was born, I don't want to give away my age, but it hasn't been going well for democracy in the U.S. since I was born, right? It's been, with some periods of positivity, but generally speaking, the corporations have been really grabbing us by the throat in the last 40 plus years.
1: Please go to Leaving MAGA. 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So thank you, Juliana, for being on.
16: Thank you so much.
1: We can have you on again. We're going to take a quick break. 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
18: 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This is Richard R.J. Esgow from The Zero Hour. 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
28: Thank you so much. It's wonderful to be here with you.
1: You have a campaign that relates to something awful that happened, which is Republican leaders in Congress cut $1 trillion, a trillion with a T, out of health care. And that means a lot of people are being cut off of healthcare. That means healthcare costs are skyrocketing. And yeah. all of the cuts even haven't even been implemented yet. You have a new project called Keep Your Care. Can you share a little bit about that with us?
28: Yeah. So just as you said, Kristen, we are facing about 10 million people around the country who could lose their Medicaid coverage when the new federal work requirements start on January 1st. That's one of many reasons that we are really proud to be a founding partner of Keep Your Care, which is a new campaign with SEIU, the Service Employees International Union, and also the Healthcare Education Project. The campaign gives people state-by-state information on the new rules, who's exempt, who's not, who the work requirements don't apply to, and when all of this paperwork that's really meant to create problems for people and take away their care, when those things are coming through. So we're starting in Georgia, North Carolina, Illinois, Michigan, California, Virginia, and New York. I may have said California twice. But we believe, and I know you do too, that nobody should lose their health care over paperwork. And so that's a campaign that's starting now that we're excited to be part of.
1: How can people who are listening follow that, get involved, you know, and take action?
28: Yeah, so we have a website for Keep Your Care that we can share, keepyourcare.org.
1: Can you share a little bit about why healthcare is so important? And, you know, when we talk about, quote, work requirements, end quote, with access to healthcare, there's a whole bunch of hypocrisies that are happening right there. You know, right. What does that mean, quote, work requirements? And I'll just share with our listeners, you know, we see Republican leaders in Congress saying moms shouldn't be in the paid labor force. They should only be home with small children, large children, any kind of children, but they should not be in the paid labor force. At the same time, they're saying that moms need to work in order to get access to healthcare. Like, what the heck? They can't have two opposite things at the same time. And also, by the way, I think all moms work, whether in the paid labor force or not. I know all moms work, whether they're in the paid labor force or not. And I also know all moms deserve healthcare. So what is happening with this?
28: Yeah, so there's this new rule that's beginning in January, although we're seeing a lot of the impacts already because states are required to balance their budgets every year. And so they're already thinking ahead and anticipating the loss of the federal dollars that they get. The more than $1 trillion in cuts in federal funding to Medicaid, the Affordable Care Act, and also Medicare. And so Medicaid is a healthcare program that's run by state governments, and Medicaid helps many people get healthcare. Also, many people with disabilities and older adults who don't have a lot of resources use Medicaid too. And most states have also made it easier for folks to become eligible for Medicaid through Medicaid expansion if folks don't make a lot of money. And so this new rule is about work requirements. And the rule says that most people who get health care through that Medicaid expansion will have to follow those work requirements. And so people have to prove that they are working to get health care. So that means things like proving that they work 80 hours a month, proving that they're doing a work program or volunteering for 80 hours a month, or that they have to prove that they go to school at least half time. So all of those things you have to prove in order to keep your health care, which is a little bit contradictory in more ways than one, because you shouldn't have to prove that you need health care. And healthcare isn't a substitute for the income that people get through their employment. And a lot of employers also don't provide their own health insurance too. And this has a really particular impact on older adults and people with disabilities, because Medicaid is the only game in town when it comes to home care, those services and supports that allow older adults and people with disabilities to be able to live an aged home.
1: Yeah, I mean, and we're talking about work requirements for older people with disabilities, people who would be normally retired, people who would be out of the labor force. Like, what the heck? And I have to take a deep breath there, because also healthcare is a human right. Most industrialized nations have healthcare for everyone. We do not have that. So why we are pushing people off of healthcare, which actually ends up costing all of us more in the long run, including taxpayers, and costing lives, which is obviously very important to save lives. But this is a ridiculous way of doing governing that Republican leaders are doing right now, which again is putting a whole bunch of onerous, weird steps in the way of getting healthcare, honestly, for some of the people who need healthcare the most, people who are aging, people with disabilities, people who are on the edge of being able to get healthcare overall anyway, right? So what the heck is happening? This is ridiculous. It's not smart. It's not smart for our hearts or for our economy.
28: Right. And it doesn't make sense, but it does make sense if you're trying to make sure that the wealthiest and big corporations come away with huge tax giveaways. And that's exactly what these cuts are being used to pay for. Yeah. And so there are, you know, some exemptions, some folks who these work requirements don't apply to. That's folks who get Social Security disability insurance, people who receive Medicare, people who qualify based on certain disabilities. But there's still, it adds another layer of paperwork and verifications and eligibility requirements that are designed to make it harder for people to get the care that they need.
1: So you just did a briefing, Federal Cuts, State Choices, the Future of Aging and Disability Care, that is outlining significant threats to these really vital services. Where can people find that, and what is most important in that briefing?
28: Yeah, so you can go to our website, carryingacross.org, and click on our Get Involved and Resources page to find this and other briefs and reports that we've done. It highlights, you know, why home care is the first target when it comes to these cuts, because the federal law lets them. Even though we know how essential they are, they're also considered optional services under federal law. And so states cut home care first because they're trying to balance their budgets. But we also know that these cuts are a choice. And some states, instead of making more cuts, they are also choosing to raise revenue instead, and including by taxing the wealthiest and big corporations. And families are actually winning fights as well to stop these cuts.
1: That is great. I like winning. Winning makes me happy. And it's a important moment to say, you know, democracy still does work. When you raise your voice, when you share your story, when you call your member of Congress, when you don't give up, when you persist, when we all vote, that actually good changes can happen. They're not all bad changes, but particularly right now at the state level, there's still a lot of levers for change that can be moved and pulled. And of course, we can't give up at the federal level. And I wanted to talk, we touched on this briefly. We don't have a ton of time left. I want to talk to you for 500 hours because this is so important. But we touched on this briefly. What are the economic costs? Our hearts hurt. Our families hurt when these services are cut. What are the economic costs?
28: Yeah, so there is, when the federal government, when states don't prioritize investments in care, people are paying the price. And, you know, it's family caregivers, it's older adults and people with disabilities, it's parents. And the cost of home care, even part-time, can be more than $68,000 a year. And if you need 24-hour care, like if you're concerned about your mom who might have Alzheimer's, those costs can be more than $288,000 a year. Really, you know, things that are just really out of reach for families. Medicaid is the only game in town for most folks who can't afford to pay out of pocket. And that's what's at risk now. Also, you know, families are already paying a lot of money out of pocket, and on average, research from the AARP estimates that families pay more than $7,000 a year just in out-of-pocket expenses alone. Caregivers, the family, unpaid family caregivers are really the driving force behind what is keeping care together right now. More than $1.1 trillion in unpaid labor is the economic value of that family caregivers are contributing every year.
1: Hold up. Here we get to the ironic point. Family caregivers are usually not getting a paycheck. The work they are doing is so important. It's so vital. It is worth so much economically and so much to our families. But they, too, would be pushed off healthcare because they don't get a paycheck. Hello? Okay. This is ridiculous. This is so ridiculous. I just had to have a moment there because it was a great example for our listeners and our audience of people who are, quote, not working, end quote, according to the Republican leadership definition of working. But they are working hard. Okay. A 24-hour job caregiving for somebody who is having a significant medical crisis or living with a disability is work, right? Okay. For an aging parent, that is work. We all know that's work. Democrat, Republican, Independent, Libertarian, that is work. Also, while we're at it, care workers are not paid enough. Healthcare workers are not paid enough. Home care workers are not paid enough. And this also, you know, hurts the whole system around healthcare, including hurting the pay of all the workers. And I am so annoyed about this. We have 26 seconds left. We'd like everybody to get involved. Everybody go to Caring Across Generations. 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And we can change that also with our votes, by the way. 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Thank you so much for being on, Jamie. Thank you for all you do.
28: 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And you can also follow our Keep Your Care campaign at keepyourcare.org.
1: Well, that's it for our show today. 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
6: 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We got to privatize and get government out of the way. And now we have a government that is just brazenly and openly corrupt and harming our neighbors, taking people's food benefits away, driving down our streets and picking our neighbors up off the streets in mass. And we have work to do to show people that government can be a force for good in their lives. And in fact, that government is the only force powerful enough to take on the giant private companies who are running our world. The only institution in our society that has enough power to stand up to those guys is government. It's all of us coming together collectively.
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10: NBC News Radio, I'm Rob Martier. A major nor'easter is bringing heavy rain and strong winds to the East Coast. The powerful storm is packing wind gusts near 60 miles per hour and 12-foot waves that threaten coastal flooding. Parts of New York and New Jersey are under a state of emergency and hundreds of flights have been canceled. New York Governor Kathy Hochul.
11: In New York City, even the projected rain totals have gone up slightly. We're now expecting 3 to 6 inches of rain there. But our biggest concern is coastal flooding.
10: PowerOutage.com says over 100,000 customers from Pennsylvania to Rhode Island have lost service. Surf City, New Jersey is reporting over 2 feet of water in low-lying areas near the shoreline.
9: Several members of an American family have been killed in a building collapse in Athens. A Greek fire official said the four tourists, whose identities have not been released, were staying in a two-story building that buckled after a possible gas explosion on Friday. The New York Times cited Greek officials as saying the U.S. citizens killed were an older couple, their son, and his girlfriend. A new report says El Nino-driven extreme heat could kill nearly a half a million people worldwide by early next year. Lisa Carton reports.
12: An analysis from the Climate Impact Lab shows the natural climate pattern, which typically increases global temperatures, is fast becoming record-breakingly strong. The report estimates the heat from El Nino could take over 450,000 lives between June 2026 and February 2027. I'm Lisa Carton.
9: College football today and a handful of upsets. The 21st-ranked Florida Gators defeated 4th-ranked Ole Miss 52-28. In the Big Ten, Wisconsin defeated 13th-ranked Penn State 24-20. Elsewhere, it was number 1 Texas just getting past 14th-ranked Tennessee 20-17 in Knoxville. Rob Martier, NBC News Radio.
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0: with Democrats are deficit hawks, but I'm sure Trump's supporters are ecstatic.
1: $5,000 promises to all Americans if the Republicans keep the House and Senate. Not bad. I'm not sure that's okay, but I think it's kind of fun.
0: Yeah. And you know what? That's what being president's all about, having fun. Even Brian Kilmeade didn't know what to make of this. I'm not sure that's okay, but I think it sounds kind of fun. He sounds like Trump just asked him to throw rocks off the overpass.
2: Oh, laughter and tears. Aren't you just right on that line all the time?
3: Yeah.
2: Yeah, okay. You know what? That's why I need my pastor. I need pastoral counseling.

0: It's hard to put in a jingle.
1: Yeah.
0: Good morning, Pastor John.
1: Good morning, my friend. How are you today?
0: I am okay. Chris can tell you. Did I ask you to text me a link to John's piece? I sent it to pretty much everyone I know. Mm-hmm. That's how amazing it is. We've linked to it. Ed Sheeran and the white privilege of neutrality. We keep saying this, John, that, you know, we got to get to this half of America that doesn't vote or that says, I don't do politics. And trust me, I have people in my life like this.
2: It makes me
0: crazy. Yeah. And this is why this piece is so good, John. Just talk about it. I mean, and by the way, Ed Sheeran obviously read your piece because
2: he had something to say on the weekend. Yeah.
1: He did well. Stephanie. I mean, I think for me, I reckoned with my privilege later in life than I should have. And once I did, I realized that that privilege is currency that I can use to spend, or I can use it on myself. And it's supposed to be spent on behalf of people who have less of that. And so the idea behind getting out of neutrality means I have to risk something, right? I have to risk uncomfortable conversations with my friends or my family members, or maybe losing some social connections. And I think a lot of people just don't want to risk that. They just don't want to do that on behalf of people who are suffering, which is kind of sad.
0: Yeah. No, I mean, I've said this before, you know, beyond my girlfriend, she doesn't watch news. She doesn't pay attention to politics. And you're so good at outreach in terms of it can be people we love, right?
1: Yeah.
0: But we just, it's to try to explain to people, this is not politics. This is the existential moral crisis of our time. And, you know, you've got Sam even paying attention because it's about music. It's about Ed Sheeran and Macklemore.
1: <You're right.
0: laughs> But, you know, it's just, you're right. Nobody, I think, in this time can afford neutrality or I don't do politics. Let me tell you, so Ed Sheeran, this is the first performance since Macklemore was dumped following his viral Free Palestine speech, choked up in his remarks to concert goers saying what's happening in Gaza is catastrophic and unjustifiable. So he was left without any opening acts, right or backing band. Everybody dropped out in support of Macklemore.
1: Yeah.
0: He said, among other things, I've tried in my career not to be political commentator of any kind because I want my music and shows to be about unity, not division, about humanity, not politics. But this is a humanitarian issue and I can't hide how I feel about it anymore. What happened in Israel and at the Nova Music Festival on October 7th was horrific and compounded centuries of Jewish pain. What is happening in Gaza is catastrophic and unjustifiable and disproportionate. My heart has been broken by the scale of devastation and loss of civilian lives, children's lives, and the systematic injustice we're seeing unfold in the West Bank cannot be overlooked. Again, I'm sure cynics will say, oh, well, it's because it hit his bottom line. He's finally speaking out. I mean, it seems.

0: thought to, they, of course they were going to do that. It was expected that you would leverage your art for humanity's sake.
1: Not to giant name drop, but Stephen Stills, it's a good friend of mine who's coming to my birthday party this week. He's, you know, was famous for, you know, this anti-Vietnam. You're right. I mean, that was protest songs were sort of, you know, for what it's worth. For what it's worth. You know, but obviously that was one in the great tradition of protest songs where people felt, like you're saying, a moral need to speak out in that.
0: Yeah, and I think that's the beginning of this, Stephanie, was an artist, Macklemore, using a platform and deciding to leverage that platform. And then the pressures that came not from Sheeran, but from NFL owners, Robert Kraft, people like that, who are controlling everything that happens. And so you see Ed in the middle of that, and you see the human difficulty of trying to find the right place to stand in all of this, because we all have that. Sure. But I think for someone like Ed, I would have liked to have seen him taking a stand for art, for his friend, and say either, hey, he's going to be on the tour or we're not doing it. Or maybe if I'm worth this much money, maybe stepping out of a 10-city tour would be okay. And that's a stand enough for me to take.
1: Well, and Chris and I were saying free Palestine is not anti-Semitic. what I mean. It'd be different if what Macklemore said was.
0: Be.
1: Yeah.
0: Right.
1: Right.
0: And that he actually, you know, Macklemore said that explicitly from the stage that night. He said to my Jewish friends, I this is not about you and I don't feel any animosity toward you.
1: Yeah.
0: And we should be able to separate a government and leadership from its people.
2: Yeah.
0: We
2: do
0: it with Russia. We do it with America. And why can't we do it?
1: And to your larger point, John, if you know, this is the part where I read you to you. So you can realize how brilliant you really are.
0: Yeah.
1: This is also because people don't read. This is Steffi's book club.
2: I urge you to read
1: the whole piece. I can't read the whole piece to you, but this is Steffi's book club. Because I know, like you said, Chris, we all have these people in our lives that we're trying to get through to and explain that this is not quote unquote politics. You just said, Sheeran initially said, I'm not complicit. And you said denying complicity is a confession that Sheeran is aware there's something barbaric to be complicit in. His fervent defense is actually self-incrimination. You said, I'd love to ask Sheeran what private convictions do to help anyone, what unspoken words do to bring justice or restoration, precisely how silence is instrumental in liberation. That's a good point. Sheeran's creating some wild screaming straw man out of a sober demand for an end to a genocide in an effort to shut down conversation by setting up false equivalency between power and the powerless, all couched in avoiding quote unquote politics. If I could tell you how many times I've heard that, I can't.
0: Yeah.
1: John, you and I have suffered. We've talked many times mentally. We all do.
0: Yep.
1: We've all suffered mentally. This administration. I get it. I get wanting to unplug from politics because it's so nasty and divisive, but that's exactly why you can't, right?
0: Yeah, I mean, ultimately, politics and theology, you know, religion and politics, we're taught to stay out of these things in polite society, but really, all that means is, how do we treat people? How do we treat people individually and collectively? And we should be able to say, you know, labeling something political is a conversation stopper. It's a way to say, hey, I'm uncomfortable with what you're sharing.
1: Right.
0: And so we should be leaning into these conversations, not pulling away from them. And if we find our differences there, that's okay. But we should be able to try at least navigate those, because these aren't policies, they're people.
1: Yeah.
0: And that's what I try to remember every day in what I do. And see, so Ed making that, you know, conflating politics and taking a stand for humanity, the problem with that is then all the people on the right take that, all conservative people, and go, see, that's exactly what I'm talking about. We shouldn't be pulling politics into everything. And I prefer to say, when we talk about politics, we're inviting vulnerable, oppressed people into spaces they might not be welcome and represented.
1: Yeah, you make a good point. Remember, that was the thing in polite company, you don't discuss religion or politics.
0: Yeah.
1: And boy, are you a rule breaker. that's all you talk about. Just to your larger point, you said we all have people like Ed Sheeran in our lives, people who believe that staying out of politics is somehow virtuous, as if silence is a show of restrained maturity that the rest of us lack. We all live alongside family members, friends, neighbors, and coworkers who seem to believe one can separate quote unquote political things from the rest of their lives, as if there is a set time and place reserved for speaking with clarity and specificity on human rights. That these people feel a choice in these moments is even possible shows the subtle and insidious way privilege works.

0: It allows a person to have urgency as an option, where for others it's a necessity. When you believe yourself safe from harm and immune to violence, the fence of neutrality feels like a righteous place to sit, even if that position is deadly to those who cannot afford such comfort. I mean, wow, sir. Wow.
1: Yeah. Bravo.
0: Right.
1: Thank you. I think, Stephanie, the whole thing is that we who are fortunate enough to feel like we're insulated at all have a responsibility to say, okay, I need to use that in a way that actually helps people who are less fortunate. And when you live as a person of privilege, that is a blind spot that's almost impossible to see. And so if you begin to get out in the community, as you guys do, as your readers and listeners do, it's once you see people struggling and suffering, you have faces and names attached to topics and to social issues and the hot button conversations, they're no longer nebulous. It's about actual flesh and blood. And if we could all get to that place, then we would want to have political, quote unquote, conversations.
0: Yeah. Yeah. Well, I know. And I think you and I, just shake our heads. I'm like, how, he's an adjudicated rapist. He is very credibly accused of child rape. How is this politics anymore? I mean, it's you just said, but Ed Sheeran and the Ed Sheerans around us don't realize is there are times when our morality requires an outside voice that says without ambiguity, this is a threat to humanity and this is wrong. I mean, I keep having specters of, 1930s in Germany,
1: Right. Well, I think because we've made people feel like political is a dirty word, then anytime they feel like they want to step into a moral, virtuous, ethical stance, they feel like they're going to get pushed to one side or put into some tribal box, and they probably are.
0: Yeah.
1: We have to be willing to push through that and say, okay, it's okay if I write something like I wrote, and I know I'm going to get killed by people, but that's not why I'm here. I'm here to leave my mark on humanity, as we all should be. And so whether we have $400 million or a couple dollars in the bank, we should be able to say, here's what I stand for.
0: Yeah.
1: Here's my moral clarity, and it's okay.
0: Well, so here, there's so much in here. I almost highlighted the entire thing. You said in such times of consequence, which we're in, John, to not make that choice isn't an act of tolerance or maturity, but of cowardice. Despite the vehement protests of Ed Sheeran and the people in our lives who share his view, being apolitical is being complicit in the atrocities we refuse to publicly confront. It's, the silence of good people, right?
1: Right.
0: I'm quoting someone that I don't remember, but you know what I mean, Chris.
1: Yeah, sure. Well, I think part of this, Stephanie, is that everyone sees themselves as a good person in the story we tell ourselves about who we are, where our causes are always just and our methods are always right. Mm-hmm. And I think people are worried about offending someone rather than sharing a conversation on a human level. And for me, I want to hear people's stories. I want someone who disagrees with me. I want to understand where they come from. And the only way I can do that is by getting into the space where I speak with specificity.
0: Yeah. And John, my girlfriend always says, why vote? Which that's good, but
2: to start.
0: Right. But, Chris, I guess my point is there's a scale, right? Like, I'm not saying you have to talk about politics 24/7 like we do. I get it. I get tired. I mean, I'm glad I have vacation.
3: Oh, yeah. I try to unplug from it every weekend, at some point.
0: Yeah. Yeah. But, John, there is a balance there, right? You say because of the volume and the relentlessness of the dangers we're facing, there must be a similar loud and steadfast response to them, because each morning it's a different attack. It comes on the safety and worth of human beings. And each morning there must be those of us who unequivocally oppose it all. The power holders of this planet are testing how much inhumanity the people will tolerate, and saying nothing only emboldens them to seek a deeper moral bottom, and silence becomes more commonplace. That's it. To overwhelm us into despair.
1: Well, I think it's natural to want, we think someone should be fighting this legislation. Someone should be protesting ICE in the streets, but it's not going to be me. And these are days when eventually it's going to need to be you. We are someone. And so this is what we do. This is where human beings at this place and time in history of the planet, let's show up and be who we are.
0: This weekend it's Austin, another undocumented person gets shot, five times in the back. Anyway, we'll get to that and much more 20 minutes after the hour. This portion of the show brought to you by Bristol Beauty.
1: Oh, yeah.
0: My forever brush. Boy, oh, boy. I did not think that Jeannie Pirro wig was going to come back from the pool. But thank you.
1: Bristol Beauty.
0: Thank you. Just saying. Okay.
3: And since you got leaves and gunk in the bristles.
0: Yeah, that bristle pad's gone.
3: Pop it out. Put in a new one.
0: Snap in a new one. Just saying. It's a snap-on.
3: Yeah.
0: What? That's all you do. 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
0: Well, if you are a homeowner in America, you need to listen to this. 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
0: Hey, kids, we had a victory for free speech today, right? Everybody band together in the press to say that's it. 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

0: Stephanie Miller.
1: So exciting.
2: You're frish?
1: I am frish and exciting. It is the Stephanie Miller Show. Christopher,
2: hi.
1: Who said there is no protection in a fascist regime, not silence or wealth or apathy or position. Eventually, they come for all of us. We are tethered together. Remaining silent in turbulent times is a luxury privilege affords, but it is a temporary one. Who said that?
2: Snugglepuss.
1: No, obviously, clearly, Pastor Jonathan Lovitz in the most amazing piece he's ever written. Chris?
2: Uh-huh.
1: The hint is that I'm reading
2: from the exact same. Let's see if I can get it right this time.
1: The only way we're going to survive and save this place is by not looking away, by deciding what matters to us, by getting off the fence of neutrality and out of the cover of politics and speaking so that there will be no doubt as to who we are and what we will not stand for. Who said that?
2: Huckleberry Hound.
1: No! Oh. Pastor John Paul.
2: Wrong again.
1: Oh, so good. Tell him how often I've said, can you send me this piece?
2: Yes.
1: So I can send it to everyone I know.
2: Right. That's not often. And she did it yesterday.
1: Yeah. John, you're just doing it. Can I say the Lord's work? Because, yeah.
3: You can. Of course you can.
1: I mean, I said that, God, I felt like years ago, John, that, you know, if we're going to take this country back, Christians have to take their religion back because it has just been so misused and perverted. And, you know, you talk so clearly about that. You said if Christians look critically at the actual policies and practices of Trump administration, there's almost nothing there that results in anything truly life-affirming. What does it mean to be pro-life? Just for one instance, right?
3: Yeah, I think once you have a story growing up that you're a Christian, and you know, for most Christians, that meant you vote Republican. And those things were simply things you didn't think about because the Republican Party was at that time thought to be pro-life in whatever way they understood that. And it's hard to unlearn that. It's hard to step back and say, okay, I'm not actually for humanity by supporting all the things that this guy or this party support. And so it's hard to figure out, where do I stand? And so Christians have had a hard time outside of the Republican Party figuring out, do I fit in the political landscape?
1: You know, you just triggered a Catholic school flashback. I'm not sure why. Did you ever sing that? And now know we are Christians by our love, by our love.
3: Yeah.
1: And now know we are Christians. And now it's because of their hate of everyone that's not like them, right?
3: Yeah, that's a perfect example, because now many people of faith, you get in the conversation, what do you believe? Are you a Christian? Are you not? And people have this. If we are people who follow Jesus, we have to unpack all of this stuff to make sure the caveats are there so that people understand the kind of Christian we're not. And right. That's really sad that's the default understanding of what it means to be a Christian.
1: Yeah. Just such good stuff this week on Blue Sky. You said, worse than that, MAGA Christian Republican politicians seem committed to doing as much damage to human life as possible, making medical care astronomical, eliminating food support, unleashing a torrent of pollution, making affordable housing and quality schooling unattainable. That's just a great point and a great way to frame pro-life, isn't it?
3: Yeah, I'd love people across the aisle from me, or people who think they're theologically or politically opposite me, to sit with that idea and say, where exactly, how is, if we take the phrase pro-life and exchange it for humanity, how are people being helped? Who healthier? Who is safer?
1: Yep.
3: Who is better educated? And
1: you're,
3: I think,
1: so much more
3: aware.
1: Inclusive than I am. Okay, 20 minutes after the hour. More John.
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1: You served behind the desk.
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6: Now we're getting killed.
7: Yeah. Well, Kyle's not here.
6: How come?
7: Kicked off the team. Didn't Tim tell you? Kyle, some other kids got caught drinking beer in the park a couple of nights ago.
6: Really?
7: Yeah. Zero tolerance. He's out for the season.
6: Well, and it's the first offense, right?
7: That we know of. Does that matter? He knew not to drink. I made it clear to Matt. That's what we expect from him. What have you said to him?
6: Nothing really. You know, a lot of kids try it. So
7: yeah, well, a lot of kids don't try it too. I'm not saying that Matt's gonna be this perfect kid, but if I don't tell him what we expect, why he shouldn't drink, how's he gonna know?
6: You think kids that age really listen?
7: They never admit it, Bill, but they hear more than you think.
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0: There is a story, a true story in this country of who is screwing ordinary Americans. It's not immigrants. It's not gay kids. It's not the folks who run drag shows. It is the billionaire and corporate elite who have rigged our economy and rigged our government so that work doesn't pay any longer. When we get power, we don't make serious changes to transfer power from the corporate and billionaire elites to regular people, we're screwed.
1: Yep. Senator Chris Murphy. Pastor John Pavlovitz is with us. I think I retweet everything you repost. Yeah, that's me. You said they are tangibly cutting senior benefits, widening the gap between a wealthy minority ruling class, to Chris's point, Senator Murphy's point, and ever more impoverished majority, and casting aside the disabled, the mentally ill, and the foreign. How exactly is any of this pro-life or anything to do with what Jesus said, right?
2: Yeah. Yeah, and I think, Stephanie, if you ask them to consider other people, that may even be difficult, but if you have them look at themselves and their families and say, is Trump pro your life? You know, how hard is it for you to buy groceries? How much is your gas? How good is your health care? How terrible are your schools? Well, so they are in power. They are not for your life. They don't see you as valuable. If you could even appeal to their selfishness, that might be another way to have them understand that.
1: Yeah. So we're coming up on, I don't know, could be the last midterms if we don't do this right. You split their votes.
2: Right.
1: White Christians could reject the nonsensical conspiracies, the immigrant dehumanization, the mass thug armies, the capricious wars of choice, the tax-funded genocides, and the wall-building taunts and the abject lies. They could condemn the persecution of the poor, the pillaging of the planet, the mockery of the suffering, the protecting of the predators. They could stop the bleeding of a nation besieged by leaders who show complete loathing for the very people they're entrusted with protecting. You know, our friend Stephen Beschloss called it like a psychiatric emergency. I mean, frame it however you want. If this isn't a break glass moment for our democracy, I don't know what is, right?
2: Yes. And, you know, it touches on all different kinds of voters. But when we speak about conservative Christian voters, you know, 81% of them sided with Trump and the Republican Party for the last decade. And I think Christians in that way could decide the election. It's just what kind of Christianity is going to help that. What cause is that going to be for? Is it going to be a Christianity of cruelty, or is it going to be a Christianity of compassion that says, hey, everyone should be fed and have good schools and have healthy water? So that's, I think, Christians. I'm hoping that some of them are waking up, but who knows? We'll find out.
1: I was going to say, since you speak for all Christians everywhere, ever, I want to know what you think they're going to do in the midterms.
2: Talking to the people I talk to, traveling in the circles, there are so many people who are running, a lot of pastors running Democrat throughout the country, and they're realizing that people are saying, you know what, this thing that I was attached to for so long, it was muscle memory.
1: Yeah.
2: I just voted that way because I thought I was supposed to, but if I look at the policies and the platforms, I can vote another way, and I think that's happening. And you're seeing with the Leaving MAGA movement, you're seeing those cracks everywhere. It's just about, Stephanie, if that's going to trickle into the voting booth, if they're going to stand there and say, okay, knowing all this, I'm going to make a choice that I've never made before.
1: Yeah,
2: that has to happen.
1: Yeah, this is your last one. In a single day, people of the Christian faith could step into the polls throughout this nation and end the reign of the most cancerous, heartless, hate-addled regime in our nation's history. And all they need is Jesus. Wow, isn't that radical? If they just actually started following the actual teachings of Jesus, right?
2: It's sometimes you can look at like a company and you say there's mission drift, and I think we can look at the Christian right and say 2,000 years you've really gone about as far astray as you could. Maybe you need to inch back to the heart of the namesake of your faith. That would be a good start.
1: Yeah, maybe a start would be getting rid of the Lauren Boberts. Did you catch this? This was from April 2026. Here we go.
3: Go to church, find Jesus. Like, I mean, why is everybody so horny here?
1: Okay, and as you know, she was just accused of, what is it, sexual improprieties with
4: three of her staffers.
1: Yes, two of whom were women. Uh-huh. And her son, I think, was child sex stuff, something. Okay.
4: And she also
1: was caught in a public theater with the handy J. Okay. Yes.
4: Yes. No, that was.
1: Did I cover it?
4: Yeah, you did.
1: Okay.
4: Pretty much.
1: just hypocrisy seems baked into these today's Christians. It just does. We have a story, don't we, Chris, every single day about
5: a youth
1: some
5: pastor.
1: Right-wing, you know, MAGA Christian caught for child sex something, right?
2: Yeah, well, we've talked about it for a long time, Stephanie. This is a Jesus-less Christianity. I mean, it's Christianity
1: now,
2: without
1: more
2: being
1: Jesus
2: encumbered
1: free.
2: By... You don't have to, yes, we don't have to love our neighbors. You know, we don't have to care for the poor. It's really nice. I always said, I wish I could convert to Republican Jesus because I'd be free from expectations of giving a damn about anyone.
1: Yeah, it's 100% less Jesus and 100% more snake oil, your snake oil. Okay. So we talked about this. This is this weekend's incident, John. A man was shot by ICE in Austin, DoorDash driver. He was delivering DoorDash at the time. He was in serious but stable condition, released from the hospital, is in ICE custody. His family said, we've not heard from ICE. No one has updated his wife about his care or how he's doing. She has not spoken to him yet. And just if you could read the statement, John, from the Department of Homeland Security. First of all, the same as always, local authorities can't get in there. ICE is preventing anyone else from investigating. They get caught in lie after lie about these incidents. He was shot in the back 5 times. So DHS, I think they used the word illegal alien 6 times in one statement. Department of Homeland Security investigations are leading the investigation into the officer involved in the shooting of an illegal alien from Venezuela who illegally entered our country under the Biden administration. The illegal alien's condition is stable. Yeah, they hate to humanize anyone. He's stable and in federal custody pending removal. I mean, there's just not any humanity in that statement at all, first of all.
2: No, and I think we've gotten conditioned to see that as normal almost. It's almost white noise now. And, you know, to our earlier conversation about people staying out of politics, well, people are staying off the news, too, because they don't want to confront what's happening. And so you've got this apathy that's just so dangerous. And it's being uneducated and apathetic is a really terrible way to face fascism.
1: Yeah. I mean,
2: and it's the dehumanizing of people that I think we shouldn't stand for. We can't get numb to that.
1: I can't remember the number I read this morning, John, the tens of thousands of children separated from their families. I mean, this is the Family Values Party that's fine with that, with, you know, in many cases, no hope of being reunited. This one, DHS mocks sob story report on tortured deportees. Two men deported to Equatorial Guinea by the Trump administration were hooded, bound, beaten with guns, shoved down a flight of stairs recently by police officers at a remote hotel where immigrants are being held indefinitely. According to witnesses and lawyers, the deportees said the beatings and subsequent arrests were intended to stop them from telling the outside world about the deteriorating conditions and growing violence from inside the hotel, which has become a de facto prison for 29 men and women from different countries. Experts and human rights advocates predicted such abuse after the Trump administration began deporting people to authoritarian countries where they had no ties or in many cases, legal rights. Never been there, don't speak the language. I mean, once again, the cruelty seems to be the point.
2: Well, when you spent most of your life in a fear-based theology and politics where the enemy is required, the encroaching, you know, threat, it's really easy to say, okay, well, they're a danger, and so whatever happens to them is justifiable, Stephanie, and I think we have to get to the place where we rehumanize people, and they're not issues, they're actually human beings, and so we do have to lift up these detainees and people who've been deported and say, are these lives? Or if you're pro-life, are these lives too? Or is it only sacred after the birth canal?
1: I mean, these are the kind of headlines. They've become so Lord of the Flies. I swear to God, in this Republican Party, John, the headline, MAGA calls for deporting Republican representative for anti-ICE rant. Well, first of all, I keep saying this is too late to try to distance yourself from Trump a month before the election. So this Representative Maria Elvira Salazar, Republican of Florida, took direct aim at Trump and his immigration crackdown in a new reelection ad warning that Hispanic voters who helped return to the White House now feel betrayed. Well, no kidding. But so now MAGA went off on her.
2: Right.
1: A MAGA activist in Florida County Commissioner said deport her ASAP. She was born in Miami. She's a U.S. citizen, but that doesn't seem to matter to the bloodthirsty hordes, right?
2: No, and I think you're seeing this mass panic on the part of the Trump administration and their supporters because they know they're underwater on everything, the economy, on Iran, on Gaza.
1: And Lowest rating ever on inflation, underwater 61 points.
2: Yeah, and it's like you've gone for this many years without an actual platform other than exclusion and hatred, and then you think you're going to just start bailing yourself out now with promises of $5,000 and, you know, this is they are going to be in a losing proposition here.
1: And by the way, this is the mildest criticism in my, this is how, you know, you're an authoritarian country. She said, because she's his fan. She reiterated that this weekend. Mr. President, some of your immigration enforcement efforts have gone too far. And so, you know, she talked about people being detained with no criminal record. Again, mildest criticism ever, and MAGA loses their mind, right?
2: Yeah. Yeah, once the you know, you attach yourself to that thing, you know, when they did this 10 years ago, they were just doomed. There's no way to get out of that. Eventually, it's going to come for you, you know, and it's that's where we are.
1: I mean, to your point, John, absolute political disaster. CNN data guru says Latinos are in revolt against Trump, to her point, right? Stunning political voices across the spectrum. Salazar claimed Trump's crackdown has gone too far. Latinos trusted Trump more than, don't ask me why, trust more than Harris by a margin of 5 points. Trump's net approval on the issue sank to minus 39, the shift to 44 points away from the president of the United States on the issue of immigration with Latinos. I mean, again, John, it's only now that it's a political disaster, right? That Republicans are creeping out going,
2: And why you see what's happening with the press pool, you know, they really need to stop the information that's going out there that really quantifies how in trouble they actually are, because they're trying to demoralize voters. And the important thing, I think, Stephanie, is we can't disenfranchise ourselves by not showing up and saying, oh, he's going to cheat, so we can't. This has got to be, we've got to see all these signs and say, okay, it's time to put the kill shot in electorally. Yeah.
1: And by the way, John, they're going to lose this lawsuit. This is clearly violating the First Amendment, right, and freedom of the press, you know, this whole Republicans will defend anything. Senate Majority Whip John Barrasso, Republican of Wyoming. This was, I don't know if you saw this on Meet the Press. First of all, the false equivalency. He said, well, remember in his first term, he was banned from Twitter. He was banned from Facebook. I didn't see people come. That's because he incited violence and an overthrow of the United States government. That's okay. That's the definition of fire in a crowded theater, right? He said the press has an obligation to report fairly. The president doesn't see it happening that way. Kristen Welker, to her credit, said no president ever thought they'd gotten fair treatment from the press, to be fair. And as you know, Senator, the First Amendment guarantees the freedom of the press. Courts have been barred the White House from banning access over their coverage. Do you believe he's violating the Constitution with this ban? Barrasso flat out says no. I mean, all the way up to the Supreme Court, it's just, no, if Trump does it, no. It's not, you know, unconstitutional, right?
2: Yeah, well, when you're in the throes of a collapse of a regime, that's what you see. I mean, you're seeing the desperation. And what I think is more decent human beings are seeing that, whether they vote, you know, conservative or liberal, at whatever party they belong to, whatever religious affiliation, they're looking at all this. And I think they're saying, I'm finally connecting the dots, how sick we are and what this thing has done to us, this MAGA poison.
1: Yep, absolutely. 47 minutes after the hour, this portion of the show brought to you by Cozy Earth. Oh, my God. This is why Club Steph is so popular. I have so many house guests this week.
2: You do?
1: Yeah, because Cozy Earth sheets, Cozy Earth towels, my Cozy Earth jammies. Yeah. I have enough Cozy Earth jammies for everybody at this lumber party this week.
5: That sounds fun.
1: It's super fun. Cozy Earth bamboo stretch knit pajamas. Oh, my God. They are naturally temperature regulating, breathable. You stay completely cool without ever waking up hot or clammy. That was my other first morning show before.
5: Hot and clammy in the
1: spontaneous
5: morning?
1: What's the thing called? Spontaneous morning erection. Okay, fine. I'm sorry. Oops. 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

0: 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It's like God is booking our show today and booked John Pavlovitz.
1: That's right.
0: Yes. 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Religious freedom does not mean the government gets to pick a favorite religion and then act surprised when everyone else objects.
1: No.
0: We've got government officials talking about building more bridges between church and state. No. Freedom From Religion Foundation works to keep state and church separate the way it was intended. It speaks up for free thinkers, atheists, agnostics, non-religious Americans who are tired of being erased from the conversation. John Pavlovitz is clapping. I can see him.
1: Yes.
0: 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Tomorrow, we have Jody Hamilton. Oh, Democratic influencer Jessica Craven. Very exciting.
1: Yes.
0: Charlie Pierce and Mike Nellis, all on the big shoe.
1: That's right.
0: John Pavlovitz is with us. Oh, Mary Paltola is ahead, is up 6 points in Alaska.
1: Yep.
0: Yeah, I can almost see her in the Senate from my house. Quality independent polling there is rare, so that is a, she's up 6 points over Republican Dan Sullivan. Let's talk about your home state of North Carolina for a minute. First of all, so Trump went there and said what an ugly, I don't know, crime-ridden hellhole you are. So that's nice.
2: Yeah.
3: He called you guys the worst state.
0: The worst state ever.
2: Uh-huh. I just got back from the area hit hardest by Hurricane Helene, and some of those towns have still not recovered. And just the gall of this guy walking into our state and saying he's going to strong arm us into voting Republican.
0: Yeah. No,
2: that is not playing well. Yeah. That is not playing well with his voters, people who have always been with him, because they are living in the reality of businesses and homes and streets that have still not been repaired.
0: His whole pitch is bribes or threats. I mean, he literally said, unless you vote for the Republican, no FEMA aid for you. I mean, it's just, and I heard the crowd. There was just this groan, just like, oh. This is the other headline. Trump refers to black man from a racially offensive 1988 campaign while stumping in North Carolina. As he tries to convince voters that Democrats have let crime run amok, he's digging into the country's political past to cite one of the most controversial campaign advertisements that relied heavily on racist tropes. I'm sure you've seen this during a campaign stop in Gastonia, North Carolina, to stump for Senate candidate Michael Whatley. He resurrected a 1988 George H.W. Bush, the Willie Horton ad. I'm like, wow, everything old is new again. Trump evoked the Horton ad in an effort to convince voters Democratic former Governor Roy Cooper, Whatley's opponent, is soft on crime. He keeps peddling the same lie that he let somebody out of prison early, which he did not. The guy served his full sentence, right?
2: Yeah, and that's getting huge coverage here in North Carolina. People are not falling for it. I think that's the other thing. People are worn out by just his constant lies and manufacturing of fear and hatred. And so the people in North Carolina, I think, are really going to wake up in this election, and they're going to respond to that.
0: Well, Roy Cooper's up quite a bit last poll I saw. I mean, don't get happy, but Cooper was not the governor when the man was released, or when he was later charged with killing a refugee, and he served his full term. So it's all a bunch of lies. I mean, it seems to be all they have. Lying about gas prices, beef prices, inflation, housing, right?
2: Yeah, I mean, it's their last-ditch attempt to manipulate people, to get them fearful before they go to the polls. But, fortunately, people in North Carolina, we're living here. And so we know what the reality of the recent, Trump administration, we know what Republicans have been doing to our state legislature. And so there are educated voters here, and I'm looking forward to November. I think it's going to be a good time.
0: Yeah. Nate Silver poured cold water on the notion that Republicans will enjoy a post-Labor Day rebound in the polls, arguing the expected shift toward the GOP simply has not materialized. He said, noted Democrats are leading Republicans by roughly 8.5 points on the generic. I think the only thing that matters, though, is turnout, and that has also been through the roof for Democrats. So, all right. Oh, I have to get your take on Trump said he's so powerful he could have banned fishing. That's exactly what Jesus would do, right? Or there's something different, the loaves and the fishes? I don't remember.
2: Yeah, that's right. Jesus was different about the fish. I think he wanted people to have access to fish.
3: Yes. He was pro-fish.
2: That's just one of the minor differences between Trump and Jesus.
3: Yeah.
0: Basically a pescatarian. Yeah. Okay. Yeah. I mean, he just says authoritarian stuff out loud now. There's no filter. Just, it's crazy the power of this office. I can ban fishing if I want.
2: Yeah, I mean, insanity is, you know, for I think it's for the rest of us, we're finally saying, hey, that guy, he's got to go.
0: Oh, speaking of, good people speaking of fish, the sharks and the electric boats were back, too, and the Captain Crazies. Oh, yeah. Okay. Read all of John Pavlovitz's stuff. It's so brilliant. Thank
1: Subscribe
0: you,
1: Subscribe to his Substack. Yes.
2: Be well, friends. Thank
0: we
2: you.
0: We love you, John.
2: Thank you, Pastor. Love you, too.
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5: This is WCPT, Civil Rights Snapshot. In the 1800s, some women entered what were called Boston marriages. Boston marriages are two women who are living together in a long-term committed partnership, sharing a home, finances, and life, and independent of men. Others went even further. Some women lived publicly with men. Married women were accepted by their communities as husbands and wives. But that freedom was fragile. As governments imposed stricter definitions of sex and marriage, these relationships could be challenged or invalidated. Women who lived as men could face arrest, humiliation, and even separation from their spouses and families. Eventually, American law firmly determined marriage as a union between a man and a woman, shutting down same-sex couples out of legal marriage. But the LGBTQ community did not disappear. They kept loving, they kept building families, and they kept fighting. It would not be until 2015, when Congress passed the Respect for Marriage Act, that same-sex marriage would be legal in all 50 states. Please stay vigilant about our civil rights. The fight is never over.
6: NBC News Radio, I'm Rob Martier. President Trump is rejecting an Iranian proposal to reopen the Strait of Hormuz. Trump told reporters on the White House lawn today they want to make a deal where they open the strait immediately because they're losing so badly. The Wall Street Journal first reported that Trump had rejected Iran's offer to revive a ceasefire and reopen the strait. The Iranian foreign minister had said Friday that the choice rests with the United States. A major nor'easter is pummeling the East Coast with heavy rain and strong winds. The powerful storm is packing wind gusts near 60 miles per hour and 12-foot waves that threaten coastal flooding. Parts of New York and New Jersey are under a state of emergency. New York Governor Kathy Hochul.
7: We expect this weather pattern to continue and even intensify over the next day. Winds may continue to reach up to 60 miles per hour at the height of the storm.
6: PowerOutage.com says over 100,000 customers from Pennsylvania to Rhode Island have lost service already today. Hurricane Nolo is heading west even as it brings more rain to the Hawaiian Islands. Director of the National Hurricane Center, Michael Brennan, says as the hurricane moves away from the Big Island, it's expected to strengthen into a major hurricane and adds that waves will be a factor.
8: And those waves are going to affect the sort of, you know, southern and southwestern facing shores of all the Hawaiian Islands as we go through the next several days.
6: Governor Josh Green said Friday that over 100 National Guard members are on the Big Island, where the Category 1 hurricane is about 160 miles off the coast. College football this afternoon and already a couple of upsets. The 21st-ranked Florida Gators defeated 4th-ranked Ole Miss 52-28. The other upset saw Wake Forest beat 16th-ranked Louisville 30-27. Elsewhere, it was number 1 Texas just getting past 14th-ranked Tennessee 20-17 in Knoxville, where President Trump was in attendance. Rob Martier, NBC News Radio.
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1: This is WCPT telling you how you can shop blue. 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Full House. 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Now, Nestle stopped giving to politics in 2020, where 71% of their donations went to Democrats. 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
24: Secretary of Defense and guy at the tattoo parlor who's always getting asked, are you sure? He may be in charge of a war that we're clearly losing, but don't worry. Hegseth is laser focused on making sure his next speech looks sexy.
25: Well, according to the Wall Street Journal tonight, Hegseth's Pentagon is focused on finding troops who embody the secretary's specific brand of masculinity to serve as the backdrop for his next speech. Commanders are now reportedly being asked to nominate troops who meet Hegseth's waist-to-height requirements and also exhibit, quote-unquote, impeccable grooming standards.
24: I'm sorry, is this guy still in charge of the military, or is he in charge of casting Love Island? I can just see him screaming like, all these soldiers are going to watch this speech shirtless, so no pepperoni nipples.
0: Are you sure he can just cut and paste off the grinder requirements? Are there waist height?
3: Okay. No, on grinder, grinder is like, What those dating apps that you are on?
0: I bet you I'm not on any dating apps presently.
3: No, you just put your height and weight. And,
0: right.
3: No, okay. but like for Falcon Studios, which is a porn studio.
0: Oh, that
3: they have.
0: Okay, well that's where he got them.
3: Yeah.
0: Just saying.
3: Right.
0: Did Mike Johnson's porn alert go off for PXS requirements for the troops? Okay, I'm going to say, Chris. Not really breaking news, but for the most despicable person we've ever had in the Oval Office and the most despicable version of the Republican Party. Nicely done. Yesterday.
3: What are you talking about? Everything.
0: All of it.
3: Them having to tell Mitch McConnell how to vote.
0: Oh, my God. He voted no first, and then they had to be like, no.
2: How is that allowed?
4: So, no. How? You go with the vote. Because he heard other. Oh my God! Everyone's like, that's the look my mom had right before she passed. Like, he was right. He heard everyone else say no, and he was like, oh. And then, I mean,
3: how are the people of Kentucky putting up with this?
4: And then they're like, yes, and he's like, I mean, he's okay. I think he's as close to brain dead as you can be. Like, that's insane. It's not just elder abuse. They're like, you know, a thirst for power is still. Yep. Are you kidding me?
3: For maintaining power, absolutely.
4: This guy has no idea what he's doing or where he is. He's obvious. I mean, I don't know if you saw any. No wonder they're telling reporters don't do any audio or video because he's.
3: The video we've seen has been. It's been horrifying. Just to see that smile plastered on his face with absolutely no emotion.
4: Who've had parents in, you know, nursing homes and, you know, that have been in various stages of dying or whatever you want to, I have no idea, but it was.
3: And then
4: Mike Johnson, of course, taking the House on recess rather than having a vote on war criminal Pete Hegseth, right?
3: Yeah, with pepperoni nipples.
4: Yeah, right as the UN is saying, these are war crimes he committed. With the girls' schools in, I'm sorry, what about nipples?
3: With the pepperoni nipples.
4: Oh, I'm sorry.
3: Yeah.
4: You see how I am? It was the nipple. I'm like, nipples? Oh. I was in mid-rant, Sam, and that was like a snossage. I was like, hi, I'm back. Hey, that Trump threatens to rip down Kennedy Center. Judge demands emergency answers as forklift rams Kennedy Center after Trump threat. Well, I mean,
3: did you see the photos that were taken through the windows of his plane coming back from North Carolina last night?
4: Yes. Oh, North Carolina, where he told them, I'm sorry, you're one of the worst states in the whole nation.
3: Right.
4: And but, also threatened to withhold aid if they don't vote for
3: photographers caught him looking at schematics that said in red letters at the top, Kennedy Center demolition.
4: Yeah. Yeah.
3: He's planning it.
4: Yeah. People online, Chris, are like, it's going to be gone by Monday.
3: Yes. Just like the East Wing was gone in a day.
4: And that's like a tantrum. Just the fact that just a forklift's ramming something because that's part of his tantrum. Mm-hmm. It's unbelievable. Greg said, are they tearing it down anyway? One of the forklifts rammed the Kennedy Center pillar.
3: Yep.
4: He really is just a tiny, whiny baby having a full-on tantrum. Can I just say, God bless Joyce Beatty. Do we have some of this? Thank God. Some people to his face are, this was the big, you know, screaming tantrum meeting with the board.

0: And I told him, I said, you're already killing people. We're at war.
1: Yeah.
0: Oh, wow. We also have people who are starving. You're doing this. And then he wanted to talk about how great he was with developing, and he didn't know anything about me, but I had never done anything. This was the biggest thing I had done. So I reminded him that he had more bankruptcies than anybody in the room.
2: Bam! Good for her. Good for her. It's about time, right? It, just to his face.
1: To his face. Nobody, everybody's scared to say it to his face.
2: Yeah.
1: Royce Beatty isn't.
2: I swear to God, he... only helped the Dem. First of all, Roy Cooper's probably going to win by, I don't know, 10 points in North Carolina. But he went to North Carolina yesterday. Mm-hmm. First of all, yes, he said he called Carolina. This is one of the worst states in the whole nation.
1: Yeah. He's trying to get their votes and calls them the worst state in the nation.
2: What? And then he also talked about, I believe, how, the gas price. It's a very inexpensive price to pay. God,
1: this Sam, are gas prices inexpensive?
3: I mean, I just paid almost like $5.88.
2: I paid $5.99 per gallon this past weekend. I was telling you, some of the signs, we don't have the numbers on the signs for diesel, because if it goes to $10 a gallon, there's only enough numbers for $9.99. Mm-hmm. And it's $9.99. See, Herman Cain was right about something.
1: Before he died of COVID.
2: Well, yes. Okay. Yeah, this is insane, right? And then we had another Republican that said beef is $2 a gallon or $2
1: a pound.
2: I'm like, what?
1: I just paid $6.50 a pound.
2: Thank you.
1: Yeah.
2: That's the average national price.
1: Right.
2: I swear to God, I don't get their strategy. And then how about J.D. Vance? Give us another chance.
1: Please. Oh, I have that.
2: Okay, so is he admitting Trump's like, so the half of them are like, everything's great, prices are the lowest ever.
1: I have J.D. Vance for you.
2: Right. Thank you. And then J.D. Vance is like, we're sorry. This is like every abuser ever. Okay.
4: But there's a lot of work left to do. Mm. Don't give power to the people who cause the problems that we're fixing. Give us another chance, or give us another couple of years to continue to work on the amazing things that we've been doing for the past 2 years.
2: Give us another chance
1: to do the amazing
2: things. More of the amazing things that are so amazingly popular.
1: Right.
2: It's amazing time in our history.
1: He groveled.
2: Yes.
1: He
2: give us another chance to do all of these amazing, amazing things. God, this is so pathetic. This entire party. It's one long tantrum. Trump threatens to rip down Center. Mm-hmm. Trump rages that Canada joining the EU is a hostile act, written serious tariffs are an end to trade with the EU. Oh my God. Can someone please explain trade to him and tariffs? He's just okay. Could just cue Walter the dog for all of this. Trump said he would respond with serious tariffs if Canada were to become integrated with the EU to a degree he perceived would be hostile to the U.S.
1: Canada responded this morning, by the way.
2: Oh, did they?
1: Yeah.
2: What did Canada say?
1: They said, we're not going to let any other country dictate our foreign policy.
2: Yeah, they're like, sorry about that.
1: Uh-huh.
2: Sorry.
1: No, they were a little firm. Like,
2: yeah.
1: Firm for Canada.
2: Yeah. That's firm for Canada.
1: Yeah.
2: Okay, this was be the Kennedy Center. I think the Trump administration should certainly have recognition, because frankly, if we don't do that, it's going to close. It'll end up being ripped down. He's just a full-time thug.
1: Yeah.
2: Just mob boss.
1: Uh-huh.
2: Shame if something was to happen to you, little Kennedy Center. I mean, this is what we were saying yesterday, Chris. It is so... Yeah, I guess we can try to recreate things, but it's not the original building.
1: It's
2: that
1: not.
2: The American people wanted for their most beloved president. Thank you, Sam.
1: Hey, yeah.
2: Shame if something was to happen to you, little Kennedy Center over there.
1: The Kennedy Center was walking into the kitchen thinking he was going to be a made man, and then they shoot him.
2: Yes.
1: And that happened to Goodfellas?
2: Hit him in the head with a shovel in a dirt pit.
1: Yeah.
2: Like Joe Pesci.
1: That happened with Joe Pesci and Goodfellas.
2: Right.
1: Yeah, I thought he was going to be a made man, and they shot him.
2: Yeah, right. Yeah.
3: I thought you said you didn't watch Goodfellas.
1: I watched Goodfellas. I like Martin Scorsese movies.
2: Where he's in the dirt thing. Where? Okay.
1: What is that?
2: I'm sorry. Maybe I was thinking of Big Pussy and the Sopranos. Not in the face. Just not in the face. On the boat. That was on the boat.
1: I've never seen the Sopranos.
2: Okay.
1: I've seen an episode or two. But
2: I didn't know he died.
1: Vincent Pastore.
2: No, the guy that played Big Pussy.
3: Yeah.
2: He
3: died
1: kind of recently.
3: Yeah, like a few months ago.
2: Yeah, I did not know that. He was in the In Memoriam.
1: Did you just say his name?

0: Well, it's a character. I'm giving myself a special dispensation. It's a character's name.
1: There was something you gave me yesterday where I had to bleep that word like 5 times.
0: Oh, my friend, my beloved Jennifer Wells.
1: Yes.
0: Oh, yeah, do it, please. What? It's different. We know what she meant.
1: Okay, yeah.
2: Okay. Every day he gets up, Mike Johnson, the Speaker of the House of the United States of America, puts on a master class on how to be a pussy.
3: Yeah.
2: And so for all of the little right-wing channels that like to cut us up, cut this up. MAGA men are pussies. They have power, and instead of using their power to have integrity, to promote the common good, to uphold the Constitution, they use their power to fluff up the ego of a small penis, obese orange man.
1: Okay, it was only 2 times, okay. But all right. Still.
0: Jen has a book out. Jen, come on the show. Yes. Hey, speaking of my new best friends that have a book out that are coming on the show.
1: This is the big one.
0: The debut of Jessica Tarloff on the Stephanie Miller Show coming up in a few minutes.
1: Yeah.
0: I got a.
1: She's Dr. Jessica Tarloff, by the way.
0: She's fancy.
1: Yeah.
0: Like London School. Because whenever I watch her, I'm like, why is she so much smarter than me? London School of Economics. She's brilliant. I was like, no wonder.
1: And she's also a smoke show.
0: She is a smoke show.
1: Uh-huh.
0: Yeah, we can say now that at the DNC, when she came and said hi, I was like, oh my God, she's so nice. She's so hot.
1: I didn't recognize her at first because she wasn't wearing her glasses.
0: No, she's just said to do that for Fox News.
1: Yeah.
0: She's trying to look like a nerd even though she's a smoke show.
1: Right.
0: They're like, you got to nerd up, April.
1: Yeah, they make her do that.
0: And they shove her into the lockers.
1: Uh-huh. They make her nerd up.
0: I got a crying emoticon from her because I just told her I'm so in awe of her. I want to be her official hugger when she comes off the set. She's what she does every day. I cannot underestimate. It's 4-1. And she's like a liberal punching bag, and she just stands her ground and spits facts and figures.
1: That's
0: and
1: what her book is about.
0: Yes, it's about how to do that.
1: How
0: yes.
1: to argue without losing friends.
0: Yes.
1: You know, yeah. God knows she's friends with Jesse Waters.
0: I know. I said, I'm in awe of you of what you do. And she gave me a crying emoticon. Yeah. I was like, there, now, new best friend.
1: Yeah. No, she's great. I love her.
0: She's fantastic. All right. So she will join us in just a few minutes.
1: Yeah.
0: And then, of course, Dr. Redliner and Dana Goldberg is back.
1: That's
0: so everything will automatically be
1: better.
0: Yeah. Mm-hmm. It says it in the jingle. It's I've been promised.
1: Yeah.
0: Okie dokie. I didn't get to the rest of that tantrum. We'll get to that in a minute. To 19 minutes after the hour, this portion of the show brought to you by FRF, Freedom From Religion Foundation.
1: Yep.
0: I mean, more important than ever now, right? 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
0: Well, if you are a homeowner in America, you need to listen to this. 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

0: Yeah, it is the Stephanie Miller Show. Fencing went up around the Kennedy Center building a day after the Trump-aligned board voted to close down a baby's plaything.
1: Yep. They closed it in a playpen.
0: For repairs. Yes. The vote came after a federal judge blocked the institution from returning Trump's name to the building because it's someone else's memorial. Excuse me. They did say there's a light broken on it and it needs to go to Santa's shop and fix it up there. Okay. Congress, by the way, allocated the funds to fix it. Mm-hmm. He's blocking it because baby's, you know, in a tantrum. Democrats seek emergency hearing on, it seems like we're in an emergency or it's not going to be there in another, I don't know, day or so. The Kennedy Center's decision to immediately close its door for 2 years for repairs is facing a new legal challenge, escalating the fight over Trump's baby's tantrum. Joyce Beatty, who repeatedly challenged his baby's tantrum, filed a motion requesting an emergency hearing. He said it seems defendants may be violating the clear and unambiguous order of the court. Yeah, no kidding. What else is new, right? Chris, who said... We spent more than $2 billion in FEMA funding. You're waiting for some additional funding. I'm going to get that to you. If Michael loses, I'm not sending it.
1: Michael Brown.
0: No, that was Trump in North Carolina.
1: Oh.
0: Yeah, the crowd, surprisingly not a fan of that particular sentiment or the fact that he said that gas is really cheap. It's very inexpensive. If you're a giant grifty billionaire, I suppose that's true. Okay, let's go to Karen in Chicago, my little foo-foo bug. Hi, honey.
2: Hello, good morning. So when I write my memoirs of this time, it's going to be 3 steps forward, 2 steps back. We're still in the hospital, but, you know, progress.
1: Yeah.
2: Progress. So anyway, but I want to say Mitch McConnell, this whole situation, I mean, remember what we used to ask ourselves, where's the line for this Republican Party? I think we can safely say there is literally no line.
0: Yep.
2: The fact that they are trotting this guy out, and I want, when the Democrats to take over again, subpoena all of these people that said that they had their 20-minute conversation with Mitch McConnell and ask that same question.
0: And by the way, what are the rules? He clearly said no. And then what's it? Senator John Boozman of Arkansas leaned in and said, say aye. And then he changed it, you know?
2: Oh, my God.
0: Yeah.
2: It's insane. It is insane. It's just like I'm trying to keep up while we're going through all this, but it's just like every single piece of news is just more insane than the previous piece of news.
0: Yeah. Send some love and light to Karen's husband, Rich, who's in the hospital. And this is what I mean, Karen, about we all have life stress. This is life, you know, particularly when you hit a certain age.
2: It is.
0: And now we have all this. Every single day, this amount of stress from our government, and it's not sustainable.
2: Despite all of it, let me just say, we are going to be in L.A. That is, for me, the light at the end of this tunnel, because, look, we've got the plane tickets, we have our place to stay with our daughter and our son-in-law, and that is the goal, is we will
0: be
2: there.
0: I just did,
2: I can't wait.
0: I just did Hal Sparks show yesterday, and it was so much fun, Karen. I realized, I have loved him for a million years, and this show is just so special, Sexy Liberal. It's been going on, as you know, for 11 billion years, and this is the big one. This is the only one we're doing this year in L.A., October 24th. So I can't wait to give you that special hug. And I won't even focus on your spectacular rack.
1: That rack is spectacular.
2: Oh,
0: I'm going to go high.
2: I have certain expectations, though, Stephanie. Don't disappoint me.
1: Yeah, expectations of a motorboating.
0: This is when I strike when people are vulnerable.
2: Yes, come on.
0: Think of me as your own personal candy striper.
1: Oh, God.
0: Okay. All right. We love you, Karen. Tee-hee. Okay.
1: Guess who's in the green room?
0: No, she's there already.
1: She's in the green room.
0: I got to de-nerd myself. I got to calm down.
1: You need to put on some glasses.
0: I need to take my calm down pills.
1: Put on some glasses for her.
0: That's a good idea. Well, give me yours so I look smarter.
1: All right.
0: Okay. Jessica Tarloff next.

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2: I'm Dr. Anthony Lazarowitz, and this is Climate Connections. A few years ago, the city of Cincinnati held dozens of public meetings to gather residents' ideas about ways to reduce carbon pollution and improve the city's resilience to climate change.
3: And we heard thousands of ideas.
2: Oliver Kroner, director of the city's Office of Environment and Sustainability, says some ideas were programs that the city should implement.
3: But many of them were ideas that people wanted to implement themselves. And we thought, wouldn't it be cool if we provided a little bit of seed funding?
2: In its first 3 years, the program has provided almost $1 million in grants to more than 170 community-based projects, many in some of the city's most underserved neighborhoods. It's invested in community gardens, composting efforts, solar installations, a bike repair program, and more.
3: These are grants of $5,000 to $20,000, so not huge, but enough to get a ball rolling.
2: Kroner says it's a way for city government to support grassroots action and empower people to become climate leaders in their communities.
3: And this is a program that sets those leaders in motion. And the more we can plant those seeds of leadership around the city, the further we'll go.
2: Climate Connections is produced by the Yale Center for Environmental Communication. To learn more about climate change, visit climateconnections.org.
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7: I want all of this insanity to stop. I'm sick of it.
8: I'm sick of it.
7: You know? Republicans are sick of it. Democrats are sick of it. Independents are sick of it. You cannot have the Kennedy Center, man. It's not yours. It's never fixed the war. Fix the economy. Stop trying to move stuff out of museums and stop it. Just pay attention to the American people.
9: Wow. Thank you, Whoopi. Women we love on TV, including Whoopi. Okay, hang on a second. I got to put my glasses on so I can look smarter. Okay. Thank you, Chris. Uh-huh. Oh, my God, I've loved this woman since the beginning of time. Jessica Tarloff. In her debut up here. Okay, I can't sleep. Good morning, Jessica Tarloff.
10: Good morning, Stephanie Miller. Thank you for having me. I was like workshopping what the right analogy was, and Chris was like, you're not doing that well at this. But I thought it was like those movies, you know, the Before Sunset Paris movies.
11: Before Sunrise,
10: where,
11: yeah.
10: Sure. Before Sunrise, Sunset, whatever. Yeah. So this is like our 24 hours in Paris.
9: And yes.
10: Let's make it happen.
9: We had a running joke on the show. I would always, when we play your sound clips, say, my best friend, Jessica Tarloff, and Chris would go, you mean by that she said hi to you once at the DNC? I'm like, yeah.
10: We also hugged. Yes. And it was, yes, meaningful. And I listen to you guys regularly, and I so appreciate the amplification and the support and the commentary and... Well, you guys rule. So thank you.
9: So let me tell you what after you walked away from our table at the DNC, I was like, oh my God, she's so nice. And Chris is like, and a smoke show. I'm like, I know.
10: I don't have Fox Glam right now, so it's a little bit different, but I appreciate that. They do. All right. They do you right.
9: Yeah. I always say that. Fox hair and makeup is the best.
11: Yeah.
9: And I always say, I sit in the chair, Jess, and I'm like, you're not going to make me look bad because I'm a liberal, right?
10: No. They want us to shine, and all the hair and makeup is liberal anyway. And I
9: know, cause that's true.
10: When
9: I was on Hannity,
10: any hairstylist, yeah.
9: I got more high fives when I did Hannity on the way in and out of the building.
10: That's when people ask me, like, oh, is it so lonely? And I'm like, I'm in the majority.
9: Yeah, that's
10: like,
9: right.
10: Everything is fine.
9: All right, let me talk about your book and why I love you so much. Because I can...
11: I can stand doing Fox News once a decade. Then they throw me off and I never come back. You do this every day. You are outnumbered 4-1. You're like the liberal punching bag. And I am so in awe of you. You just keep your cool. You spit facts and figures. How do you do it? When I told you that you gave me a crying emoticon, I'm like, oh, I need to be her official hugger off stage. Just, it's okay. But tell us, how do you do this?
10: I really am okay. I want you, I'm not just saying that.
11: I know.
10: And I am better than okay. I feel really good about it and productive and that it's important to show up in contentious environments and fight for what you believe in and also...
12: Real radio too. So
10: oh my God!
12: No, that's okay. That's okay. We have.
10: Is it already done? Okay.
11: But now, if it's possible, I love you more because you're a potty mouth like me. But go ahead.
10: Oh, sorry. Get like excited when I'm off
11: that's
10: TV.
11: Okay. Me too.
10: Like, oh, I can say this. I apologize. People who have
12: crappy
10: subpar politics, because, and this was the impetus for writing the book because. I hear from people across the ideological spectrum. So, you know, far left progressives to MAGA Republicans that they want to know how I do it and they love that I do it and that the relationships that I have with the co-hosts, if you watch the whole show and a lot of people who might know me, you know, if you play a clip, like they don't see the whole dynamic of the show and they don't know that we also talk about like dating trends and robot dogs and things that people are exchanging memes about in their regular life. You know, it's an hour-long program, a breezy roundtable, if you will. And they want to, not in a Pollyanna way, you know, get back to how it was, but they want people to show up and to test their ideas and to listen to each other. And
11: we should say it is the most watched show in cable news. It is the 5 on Fox News.
12: Right.
11: You don't know
12: for
11: what we're talking
12: about.
11: 4 years
12: now. Four
11: so
12: years running.
11: That's why just this is so important because you're reaching a lot of people. And that's, you know, Chris always argues why we should go into any environment. I'm just too fragile. I'm too old and fragile.
10: No, you're not. I've seen you. You're not fragile at all.
11: But I'm just saying, I don't know how temperamentally, because to me, they're just smirky, condescending. They're mean to you. And it's like you just plow forward. So that's what the book is about. It's called I Disagree. And I have to say, this environment is the worst it's ever been, I think, because of Trump. How do you do it now? Because now it's really toxic out there, right?
10: It feels better that they're flailing so much.
12: Mm-hmm. Yeah.
10: You know, so obviously 2024 was terrible for everybody who thinks like us. But being able to be on offense is a lot easier than being on defense.
11: Yeah. Mm-hmm.
10: And spending the 4 years of the Obama administration, you know, batting away concerns about the economy or saying like, you know, recovery in the G7 or whatever we were using as our bumper sticker policy or saying like the border's not as big of a deal as you think. Turns out it actually was as big of a deal as they thought. So the first year and a half or year and three quarters of the Trump administration has been so terrible that it's been a lot easier. Like it's very low hanging fruit to just say, oh, look at the cost,
12: right,
10: you know, look
12: right
10: at the war in Iran, like look at the Kennedy Center, the ballroom.
11: Yeah, I picture you in the commercial breaks every time like a new economic indicator or poll comes in, just chuckling evilly under your breath.
10: Yeah, okay. Jesse's like, what are you looking at? Show me. Like we spy on each other's notes just to kind of like get the direction of where they're going. And some days he'll be like, there are so many numbers on her page. So many numbers.
12: He's not a numbers guy.
11: This is what I said earlier before you brought. I'm like, why is she so much smarter than me? I'm like, oh, a PhD in political science from the London School of Economics. That's it.
12: Yeah.
11: But yeah, I picture your notes are just haha, neener. Told you so.
10: Yeah, a lot of emojis, frowny face for you.
12: Uh-huh.
10: But I specifically designed I Disagree to have those tips boxes at the end of each chapter because I want it to be a survival guide for building bravery for these conversations.
11: Yeah.
10: And part of how I do it is genuinely thinking in the maxims of the book. So like, think in averages and not anecdotes.
11: Yeah.
10: That has helped me so much. You know, if someone's criticizing you on style, you've probably won on substance. Mm-hmm. That has made me feel so much more secure. An interruption is a win.
13: Yeah.
10: And if you can reframe the way you're thinking about it, no matter how annoying, like you're talking about economic policy and suddenly someone says, what is a woman? So if you can take that and see it for what it is, which is an admission that they can't deal with the economic data.
13: Right.
10: So they're going to use a crazy Marsha Blackburnism for the woman who's given birth, was my favorite retort. I'm like, I'm the only one here who's actually pushed babies out of my body. So I'm pretty clear what a woman is.
11: Yeah.
10: And I also know that the GDP blows.
11: Well, so they do. They distract with these stupid culture war things and when they're losing. I mean, Jess, we're obviously trying not to get happy, but, you know, when it's not just the generic poll. It's not the party ID. It's actual turnout and enthusiasm and results that you know, it feels like a blue tsunami is building. How do you feel about that? Because I know it's like you get, as Democrats, we get sort of scared to go like, don't get happy, right?
10: Well, because it's also whatever happiness or elation you might have is not directly correlated to Democrats actually being popular themselves. It's just how bad it's gotten with the other side.
13: Yeah.
10: So our approval rating has ticked up a little bit. But if you go out in the world and you say, you know, how do you feel about Democratic leadership? Or like, who do you like for 2028? They're not gushing over John Ossoff like we are, you know, hanging on every mention of Natalie Harp or, you know, I think Gavin Newsom definitely broke through with Prop 50 and people said, oh, there's a fighter there. But we have a ways to go before we have leadership. And I know you guys have spoken about this and I talk about it all the time, you know, just begging for a solid platform, right? Like if you're going to go out there, you're a top communicator for the party de facto, right? You have this huge audience of people that want to support the party, are interested in what it's about. And we don't have our bumper stickers set up, right? We don't have our no tax on tips. And I think that that's a concern. And part of what stops me from feeling as good as the New York Times Siena poll would make you think, I'm like, oh my God, we're not the elitist party anymore.
11: Yeah.
10: We're not the corrupt part. How did that happen?
11: Yeah.
10: Right? Were they actually paying attention?
11: Yeah. Let's hope
10: that he's made $3 billion or whatever.
11: Yeah. How many invitations do you get from people to go home with them for Thanksgiving so they can win their arguments with their right wing relatives? Because I don't know if you've done it, stalked me to the degree I've stalked you, but my dad ran with Goldwater in 64.
10: Yeah.
11: So I come from a very Republican family. And, you know, you talk in the book about that, about, you know, that this, you're trying to prepare people for arguments, whether it's with their family, their coworkers. You say she demonstrates navigating contentious situations is a skill that requires radical honesty, knowing how to engage with numbers and statistics, understanding when to listen and when to talk, and articulating the common threads that unite us all. I mean, we keep saying this 10-year awful period of Trump. Are we ever going to get back? Because people legitimately lost friends and family over politics in these last 10 years. So what's just your advice in general?
10: Well, to consider the fact that life is long and it is longer than Donald Trump. Mm-hmm. And a lot of people who purport to feel good or comfortable with the fact that they've lost these relationships when you dig into it. And I'm sure you've, you know, seen put from these focus groups, like the ones that Sarah Longwell is always doing, and you listen to these voters and they're sad that they don't have these people in their lives anymore. So I think the focus and the book is very much rooted in the humanity aspect and not doing it as a Pollyanna, but just facing reality that we are sharing this country and that loosely speaking, we all want the same things, right? The American dream fits into broadly the same, you know, 5 to 10 points. And so diving in and starting with that, I call it the soft start, helps a lot. But my alternate title was Surviving Thanksgiving. And, but then we were like, we want to get it out earlier. And I liked this I like this title more, but I made my appendix 10 tips for your table. So if you are due at your uncle's house in an hour, there is a Cliff's Notes version at the end of the book. So you know exactly how I would, not that I'm perfect, but how I would talk about everything from abortion to immigration, talk about, you know, very sensitive topics. And it's a big thread and anecdote in the book about Charlie Kirk and how you talk about political violence and the data behind it with people who are so emotionally invested, just like any of us would be if a friend was murdered in broad daylight in front of everybody for political beliefs.
11: Horrifying. Jessica, speaking of holidays, are you concerned at Christmas that I will show up at your house? Like in Love Actually, with cue cards and just to me and you are perfect. Tell your husband it's carolers. I just love the idea. Jessica Tarloff will prepare you to stand up for what you believe in, even if it means standing alone, and why standing alone doesn't mean standing apart. I love that because it just, the psychological toll on you, I have to say, I just think you're such a patriot that you're outnumbered 4-1 every day. I mean, like I say, I can only psychologically handle it, and they only invite me once a decade, so that's good for both of us. But you do it every day, and somehow, you know, you maintain your calm. And you just, and your equilibrium, I assume, I know you have a husband.
13: And you stick to the message, too. You know, you don't let them distract you.
11: I guess you're right. You have a real life. You have a husband and two kids. You have a, as you said, you're in the majority. You see all the polling and the numbers and all that stuff. So
10: there's a lot of power in that. And I've been doing it a long time.
11: Yeah.
10: You know, it's not like when I watch old clips of me and I'm horrified by my look, which I did not think about as much as I should have, or I just had the wrong idea of what was attractive. Usually that happens to people in their younger years.
11: It's always been hot.
10: But it's a different kind of hot. Just getting comfortable in your own skin and also understanding the power of the medium and the opportunity that you have, even if you're dealing with something annoying, like if Jesse's really bothering me I still know that there are 3.5 to 4 million people on the other side, plus the millions that are going to see the clips flying around who could hear something that might open their mind to an alternative point of view. And if you can be, and I know you are this for your family as well, if you can be a sane and smart and well-prepared and kind representative of the left, it goes a long way to combating the idea that we're all a bunch of blue-haired, trans, unemployed.
11: I'll be honest with you. Chris and I many times have had the conversation, and we're like, I can't believe they let her on Fox News.
13: Yeah.
11: No offense, but they seem like they used to be central casting for, you know, a weak, unattractive liberal. I'm like, oh my God, she's smart, she's hot, she kicks their ass every day, and they keep letting her come back. Like, that's sort of amazing to me.
10: I think a lot of it is the relationships that I built over the years, because I knew all of the co-hosts before I joined the Five. But the politics of the table and the way that we're discussing them meets the moment. Mm-hmm. It looks like real life to people.
11: Yeah, that's right.
10: And I think they want that. They don't want to see somebody who they're suspicious of, not really believing in what they're saying, or people who are melting down constantly. When you think of the outrage cable news from 2016, it's not around that much anymore. Yeah. I mean, the Scott Jennings fights sometimes, but in general, it's not like Kayleigh McEnany and Anna Navarro screaming at each other, or, you know, Anderson Cooper, like, crying in the middle.
11: Yeah.
10: Or Geraldo and Dan Bongino.
11: Yeah, you can tell how kind you are, because sometimes you just look at Jesse like a turtle stuck on its back. Just kind of.
10: He's like my brother.
13: Yeah.
10: And he's from a whole liberal family. I mean, the best thing Jesse does is reading his mom texting him, being like, what is wrong with you? What did I do to deserve this?
11: She
10: texts me too. We're friends.
11: Pete Hegseth's mom go out for shots, do you think? I think so.
10: I felt really bad for Pete's mom. That was that's kind of the nightmare scenario on a whole host of levels.
11: Yeah.
10: But as a parent, when you think that you've written something kind of privately and then it's, you know, suddenly in the middle of a confirmation hearing and
11: You're a better person than I am. He's a douchebag. Okay, listen.
10: I didn't say that I didn't think that. I felt bad for the mom.
11: I'm going to wear these every day and pretend that I'm my new best friend, Jessica Tarloff. The book is I Disagree. Thank you. Please come back. We love you so much here.
10: Yeah.
13: Thank you so much, Jessica.
10: Thank you for having me. And sorry about my potty mouth.
13: Oh, that's okay. We have ways of getting around that.
11: Oh, no. So. Love you more. Okay. All right, 51, bye-bye. Bye-bye. 51 minutes after the hour, this portion of the show brought to you by My Forever Brush. I'm going to brush my hair over and over so it's as smooth, shiny as Jessica Tarloff's, my new best friend. Okay, the pills haven't kicked in. The calm me F down pills have not kicked in yet.
13: You need a shot.
11: I love My Forever Brush, the bristle pad, when it starts to wear. I just noticed this the other day. I'm like, because I had to comb my Jeanine Pirro wig and then my own hair, and I'm like, ugh. You know what? 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
0: 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Oh, my God, I'm putting on your glasses, my Jessica Tarlock glasses. I'm wearing them for the rest of my life. I'm so madly in love. She has texted already. You know why? Because her mama raised her, right? She said, I'm so sorry about the thing. She dropped an S-bomb. I live in podcast land where it's all okay. That was awesome. Appreciate you having me. Her mama raised her right. She's so fantastic. The book is I Disagree. Get it.
1: Yes.
0: Cannot wait to read it myself. Would you like a joke, Chris? Staffer, sir, the dog had a minor incident on the couch. Cash Patel. Did someone say dog? J.D. Vance. Couch. Trump. Minor? That's a joke about all their...
1: All their predilections.
0: Proclivities.
1: Uh-huh.
0: Correct. Okay. We have Dr. Doom coming up.

0: gosh, Vince, the Crash Dummy Museum is something. And to think all this has helped people learn to buckle their safety belts.
1: Yeah, like this. Tipped a toot-toot car driving across the common.
0: What's that he's covered in?
1: Looks like a fender. Talk about getting wrapped up in your work.
0: Hey, Vince, out here, the world's first airbag.
1: A flying example of pop art.
0: And look, the Mona Lisa.
1: Yeah, well, crashing the walls long enough, I guess it'll take the smile off anybody's face.
0: Vince, look at this vase covered in tiny dummy drawings. Do you think it's Baroque?
1: Why? Did you break it?
0: Hey, Vince, do you think we'll ever end up in a museum?
1: Let's hope, Lair. When everybody in this great country of ours finally learns that buckling up can save their lives, then our job will be done.
0: And with luck, they'll put us here, right next to the Venus with lots of miles on her.
2: A message from the Ad Council and the Department of Transportation.

0: Researcher at Anthropics that started this, he said he believes that if regulations aren't put in place, there's more than a 10% chance that AI will kill all humans within the next decade. But don't worry, I know it sounds bad, but the AI Atola has it under control. He called in to something called the All-In Summit yesterday to calm everyone down.
1: The robots are not going to be taking over the world, and that's not going to happen. You know, my uncle was probably the best of all time, frankly, but professors at MIT. So I have a little genetic strength, if you believe in the resource theory, but I have genetic strength.
2: That explains why you know so much about AI. Yeah.
1: Well, I know about AI. I also have common sense about AI. The robots will not be taking over. The AI will not be taking over the rest of the world. The whole thing is a hoax.
0: And who would know that better than an 80-year-old man who needs to have his emails printed out for him? The fact that our president even has to say the words, the robots will not be taking over the world, should be enough to make sure we do something about it.
3: You laughed extra hard because I'm a...
4: I print out your emails for you.
3: 40-year-old that needs my emails printed out for me.
4: 38, yeah, according
3: to Mike. I'm going with my... I had a mock the rage.
4: How about... might as well go with your...
3: Mike Nellis age, 38, sure. All right. Can I say honorable mention on AI to Representative Stephen Lynch yesterday?
5: Mr. Secretary, as Secretary of the Treasury, you have direct influence on the ability to advise the president on matters of AI, not only from an economic standpoint, but also from a regulatory standpoint, as well as a national security standpoint. Sometimes when I hear the president talk about AI, I'll be honest, I don't think the president could spell AI if I gave him the first letter.
3: You know who play a great killer robot? This guy.
6: Yeah. That's good coffee.
7: I think it back, like my man.
3: Coffee with Carlos Elsrocky.
8: Have a Zimbabwe latte. I'll have a Kenya cappuccino.
9: Never. It's a second cup of coffee. Mountain grown coffee.
10: Carlos Elsrocky.
11: I was going to make espresso.
12: And baked by one mountain.
13: Coffee with Carlos.
14: Yeah. Good to the last drop.
15: Hola, Carlos.
16: Yes, it's dark coffee with Carlos today. It's dark, moody coffee. Hey, I'll tell you what, Stephanie, that... old Abdul Syed was waiting for his debate partner to show up last night, but apparently Mike Rogers joined the Ed Sheeran tour. Hey! Good night, folks.
3: Oh, all right, now Sam's paying attention. It's about music. All right, let's get into it. Wow. This whole, holy crap. First of all, Robert Kraft, piece of crap. But secondly, So I think like a bunch more acts have dropped out now. This guy,
4: every single one of his opening acts has dropped out.
3: So Ed shared his side of the story a day after Macklemore was dropped from the Loop tour for showing his pro-Palestine stance on stage. Chris and I were saying, I don't get how Free Palestine is anti-Semitic in any way. Like, I don't even know how this controversy got.
4: Right,
3: like,
4: I went back and watched the video of his and what he said.
3: Yeah.
4: There was nothing anti-Semitic. It was against the government of Israel, absolutely.
3: Yeah. Yes. Yeah.
4: But there was nothing anti-Semitic.
3: Which Hillary, we just played audio. Right. I think she threaded that needle beautifully.
4: Mm-hmm.
3: For someone that's been called a neoliberal or, whatever. Yeah. Macklemore coming off tour was the promoter's decision. Sheeran said it was not mine. Macklemore's contract for the tour was with the promoter, not me. That appears to corroborate both Macklemore and Robert Kraft's version of events. Kyle Kalinske had some thoughts on this, Carlos. Hang on one sec.
17: We have the threat of freedom of speech from billionaires, from the Epstein class, from corporations, from assholes like Robert Kraft. Why should Macklemore not be able to take a stage because your what 80 some odd year old Zionist feelings got hurt? You and your feelings. You're just a pervert billionaire. Okay, he's standing up against little babies being blown up, and you're such a petty little narcissistic, selfish ass authoritarian bitch. You can't handle it.
4: Wow.
3: Maybe he'll get the opening spot.
4: Yeah.
16: Wow. No notes. I guess the Kraft was trying to massage the answer. You see what I did there?
4: Hey,
3: I see what you did.
16: It's very dangerous when something that is innocuous as that statement, as wanting peace between people.
3: Yeah.
16: Yes, we're not saying that everybody on any side are complete angels, obviously. And there's been conflict going on in that region for thousands
3: of
16: years.
3: Yes, I've been accused of being on Hamas's side when I say anything about anything.
4: I know.
3: But
16: it's very dangerous. It is very dangerous when private businesses shut down free speech. And again, there's these comedians online that pretend to champion free speech, and they're nowhere to be heard from.
3: Yeah.
16: Every comic, regardless of your political stance, should say, this is dangerous. When somebody can say something as innocuous as that, free Palestine at a concert, which they're saying in Israel by Israeli Jews are marching and saying probably the same thing,
3: right,
16: the exact same thing. I don't see how it could be viewed in the context that Kraft thinks it is.
3: Yeah. And also, once again, just how out of step this administration is with the public. Trump administration is prepping $2.8 billion taxpayer-funded bomb sales.

0: Jimmy Carter in his stadium. Jimmy Carter said that now.
1: Yeah, do we?
0: This is how far we've come.
1: Can we find that Hillary Clinton thing about Israel? We'll see if we have it. But I just thought she threaded the. Just saying, I love Israel. I hate Netanyahu and his policies. Just like I hate, I love America. I hate Trump and his policies. Period.
0: Just like, wasn't he in trouble before October 7th? Netanyahu.
1: Oh yeah.
0: There was like a huge protest. He was about to lose the election.
1: Yeah.
0: And
1: and then he ignored the warning.
0: You can stand with the people. You can stand against the government like we do here. We love America. Right. We don't like MAGA. It's pretty easy to separate.
1: Yeah. You said it beautifully. Republicans are awful and Jesus hates them. I think
0: Well, Jesus came to me last night. According to many people, unfortunately, many Hassan, you can't prove that it didn't happen. So Jesus did come to me and tell me that he hates Republicans.
1: All right. We just were saying, I have a ridiculous religious stack now. It's not religion, Carlos. It's the people that misuse it, I guess, whether it's Islam or Christianity.
0: But that sounds like guns.
1: So,
0: it sounds like guns.
1: Yeah,
0: it sounds like guns aren't the problem.
2: It came out in the Israeli
0: press. No, it's the religion. Sorry.
1: What's happening?
0: Sorry.
2: Netanyahu had been literally...
1: Oh, hang on, not now. Sorry. Wow.
0: I'll push you back a little bit.
1: A little cacophony there. Yeah. Hang on. So I was trying to bring up this story. Deputy Secretary of State Chris Landau hit the cancel button on a U.S. exhibit featuring a bucking bull because he feared it was too similar to Baal. Am I saying that right? The pagan god associated with satanic rituals, child sacrifice, and the dead sex criminal Jeffrey Epstein. A reporter wrote that Landau stopped the bull, which was slated to represent the American West, which that's like at an expo in Belgrade next year. Can I just say they're all just weirdos, right?
0: Yeah, inherent in all that is the fact that religion doesn't work. So my point is, you say it's not the religion, it's the use of it. But if you can be good and moral without religion, inherent in that statement is that you don't need religion. When you introduce religion, you introduce the possibility that people can be manipulated by it and it can be used and wielded in an incorrect manner. If we state facts and critical thinking, it's much harder for people to get stirred or steered to the other way. That's my big rant for this morning. But yeah, it is. I don't think we understand the depths of how, when they were talking about bestiality with Lyclops was going, well, what about if it was voluntary?
3: Lyclops.
0: Cash Patel, Lyclops. There was a one woman. They're eating people. They probably were eating people. All the stuff that Hillary was accused of by Pizzagate was all projection.
1: Yeah.
0: Yeah, people are freaking. Human beings are just bizarre.
1: Speaking of Hillary, so this was it. I just thought it was beautifully said. Here we go.
2: I love Israel, and I hate Netanyahu's government and his policies. I love America, and I hate Trump's government and policies. I think it's bad in the first case for Israel what's happening, and I think it's really bad for the United States what's happening. So I think we've got to be very clear of the messages we send. Hopefully the Israeli people, especially after this bombshell that came out in the Israeli press, where Netanyahu had been literally called by Sheikh Mohammed, MBZ, from UAE, and warned that Hamas was planning something. If the Israelis want to vote for that again, then I think the United States has to take a very tough position.
1: Wow. I thought that was perfect.
0: She kind of agreed with Charlie Kirk.
1: Can you take your organ out for me again? Even if you are religious, Christian, you name it, right? Talarico, whoever, you're the wrong kind, right? This is J.D. Vance referring to, so this is Democratic, he's a pastor, Adam Hamilton, running in Kansas.
3: Yeah.
1: He's referring to Hamilton Church having sponsored Kansas City Pride, and his preaching, eating less meat could mitigate climate change. So he's running against the awful Roger Marshall. So J.D. Vance said, so let's review Democrat pastor Adam Hamilton. He thinks it's a sin to be white and a sin to raise cattle and eat meat, but he thinks it's okay to support groups that spit on God-fearing Americans and mock everything we hold dear. Ladies and gentlemen, that's not Christianity. That's left-wing radicalism dressed in the skin suit of our religion. Let's send it packing in November. First of all, lies. Just lies. said it's a sin to be white or raise cattle. It's just...

0: is how ridiculous their fear-mongering has gotten.
1: That's all they got. They don't have policy. They have to use God. They have to use communism. You know, cats and dogs, eating the cats and dogs is gone. That's too base. That's not good enough. So you have to say, God, baby-eating communists who spit on God are coming to take your country over. That's pretty much what they're spitting out, you know, 24/7.
0: So Vince also, let's see, a protest was removed from this event in Kansas featuring J.D. Vance. So he said, this guy has decided to come in and lie about my very dear friend, Doc Marshall. Protester wasn't lying. They were saying shame on him for suing 700 of his own patients. So, again, they literally will say people that are telling the truth are lying, or then they go on to tell their own lies, and that seems to be it.
1: Yeah, you know, I have a hard time telling my wife, you know, that, oh, you know what? I was taking a nap and I was late picking up Austin. I feel bad. I don't have the bandwidth to lie to my family and kids that J.D. Vance does. How can you pretend to be a decent person and a father and a husband while you're engaging in mounds and mounds of lying every day? How is that not eating them up on the inside? I don't understand that kind of evil.
0: I'm sorry. I've been furiously looking for my children to find. Oh, here it is. I found it. Nobody help me. I got
2: page.
0: It. Okay.
2: Uh-huh.
0: But here we are. Again, just lies. Paid White House influencer suggests Tallarico is secretly gay.
1: Who cares?
0: Yes, first of all. But secondly, he's not. Okay. When Vice President J.D., this is the paid Pentagon influencer.
2: Uh-huh. Yep.
0: When J.D. Vance told the midterm convention audience he had absolutely no desire to see James Tallarico's browser history, it got a good laugh. Tallarico has that weird, smarmy creepiness thing going on. He's
2: and
0: literally
2: J.D. Vance
0: like
2: doesn't?
0: A choir boy. Exactly. He's literally a choir boy. He combined with a casual blasphemy, a hatred of capitalism, the sensibilities of a white wine woman who works in HR and celebrates Kwanzaa. He's a terrible fit for an American and an unimaginable fit for Texas. Now let's talk about the pink elephant or donkey in the room. There are lots of rumors out there that Tallarico, a 37-year-old bachelor who still lives with his mom, likes men. I don't know if he is or he isn't gay. He hasn't said, and the regime media certainly won't ask him. Obviously, the campaign wants everyone to think he's straight. That's why we get the cringe girlfriend stories. I'm sorry, you mean the pictures with his hot girlfriend? Okay.
1: It's so fifth grade. The decline off the cliff. Again, the Willie Horton ad back in, the days of, what's his name in the Democratic candidate? The Willie Horton ads would not even...
0: Yeah.
1: Past muster.
0: He ends by saying, according to his campaign, he's had many, many girlfriends, which is ironic, something he keeps giving Ken Paxton grief about. Ken Paxton, a noted adulterer.
1: While married.
0: Who just almost tried to smash someone's camera. Was it in London that tried to photograph him and his mistress? I mean, it's just,
1: yeah, I think he has Crenshaw's missing eye. Good night, folks.
0: All right. Thank you.
1: They're both from Texas. Hey, where'd it go? Paxton's like, hey, I'll shove that one in. That's why he's always blinking.
0: Okay.
1: I'm mean because those people are horrible.
0: Okay.
1: I'm only mean to horrible people.
0: All right. 21 minutes.
1: Like Lyclops.
2: Lyclops, yes.
0: 21 minutes after the hour, this portion of the show, ironically brought to you by Freedom From Religion Foundation.
2: Hey,
0: right?
1: Yay!
2: People like them.
1: About time!
0: Yes, people misusing religion.
1: God is a woman.
0: Woo! Religious freedom does not mean the government gets to pick a favorite religion and then act surprised when everyone else objects. No. We've got government officials talking about building more bridges between church and state. What's the correct way to do XYZ religion?
1: Mm-hmm.
0: Phooey, Chris.
2: That's what I say.
0: Yeah. That's a
1: or read John Fuqua
0: non-secular
1: saying separation
0: term.
1: Of church and hate.
0: Okay.
2: Yeah, that too.
0: Freedom From Religion Foundation works to keep state and church separate as it was intended. Go now to ffrf.us/Miller or text my last name Miller to 511-511. 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
0: Hey. Hey, it's me, Stephanie Miller. The Sexy Liberal Crew is back for one night only, and this one is unmissable. We've got Stephanie Miller's original dream team, John Fugelsang, Hal Sparks, and Frangela for one night of big laughs, blunt truths, and getting ready for change. And we've got special guests joining us, too, acclaimed actor Mark Hamill and Glenn Kirshner, the legal mind behind the Justice Matters podcast, both joining us live on stage, and the timing couldn't matter more. We'll be just days out from the midterms, and we need a blue wave like never before. Laugh, recharge, leave. Ready to bring back sanity. It all goes down Saturday, October 24th at 8 p.m. at the legendary Saban Theater in Beverly Hills. Seats are limited, going fast. 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Snap a photo, say thanks in person. Coming in from out of town, we've got an official show hotel just a short distance from Saban with a special rate for our fans. 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
6: NBC News Radio, I'm Jim Forbes. President Trump is rejecting an Iranian proposal to reopen the Strait of Hormuz. Trump told reporters on the White House lawn Saturday, quote, they want to make a deal where they can open the strait immediately because they're losing so badly. The Wall Street Journal first reported that Trump had rejected Iran's offer to revive a ceasefire and reopen the Strait of Hormuz. The Iranian foreign minister had said Friday that the choice, quote, rests with the United States. He called it, quote, a concrete 7-day plan that had been conveyed to the U.S. through mediator Qatar and was ready to start as soon as the U.S. accepts. Tens of thousands are without power as a major nor'easter slams the East Coast. The powerful storm is packing wind gusts near 60 miles per hour and near 12-foot waves that threaten coastal flooding. Parts of New York and New Jersey are under a state of emergency and hundreds of flights have been canceled. A new study says eating less ultra-processed food could help your mental health. Rob Martier has this story.
7: Researchers reported on September 23rd in JAMA Psychiatry that people had less depression and anxiety after reducing their ultra-processed food intake by over 85%. Researchers said that the results show junk food may harm your gut in ways that move up to your brain. The study found that when people reduced ultra-processed foods, they scored lower on three measures for depression and improved their anxiety scores. I'm Rob Martier.
6: And Chinese President Xi Jinping has returned to Beijing following his state visit to Washington, D.C. He held meetings with President Trump over the last 2 days to discuss a range of topics, including trade and artificial intelligence. In a post on Truth Social Friday, Trump said Xi's visit, quote, was one of friendship, strength, and success. I'm Jim Forbes.
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15: This is a WCPT Veteran Minute. When Pearl Harbor was attacked, men of all races across the country volunteered to join the fight, despite the United States Army being heavily segregated. Black enlistees were mostly assigned to combat support roles. But this did not stop Lieutenant Colonel Paul L. Bates, who knew of the racism and pushed his soldiers to achieve excellence. The 761st Tank Battalion was formed in the spring of 1942. It contained 30 black officers, 6 white officers, and 676 enlisted men. The unit donned the nickname the Black Panthers, wearing patches on their uniforms with a panther on it and the slogan, "Come Out Fighting." And in 1944, the 761st was assigned to General George Patton's Third Army in France. General Patton gave a colorful speech to his crew, and the Black Panthers became the first African-American tank squad in World War II. And by the end of the war, the Black Panthers had fought further east than every other United States unit, receiving 391 decorations for their heroism.
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25: So talk, they hear you. 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
25: single
28: time. 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
29: Yeah, well, Kyle's not here.
28: How come?
29: Kicked off the team. Didn't seem to be. Kyle, some other kids got caught drinking beer in the park a couple of nights ago.
28: Really?
29: Yeah. Zero tolerance. He's out for the season.
0: Come on, it's the first offense, right?
29: That we know of. It doesn't matter. He knew not to drink. I made it clear to Matt. That's what we expect from him. What have you said to Tim?
0: Nothing really. You know, a lot of kids try it, so.
29: Yeah, well, a lot of kids don't try it, too. I'm not saying that Matt's going to be this perfect kid, but if I don't tell him what we expect and why he shouldn't drink, how's he going to know?
0: You think kids that age really listen?
29: They never admit it, Bill, but they hear more than you think.
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0: yesterday was Congress's first day back in session, so it was time for McConnell to show up, lock in, and show everyone he's feeling A-okay. Let's go.
1: McConnell, how you feeling, Senator McConnell?
2: How you feeling?
1: How you feeling, Mitch? You feeling all right, Mitch?
3: Good.
0: I see that he's giving a thumbs up, but that's not the thumbs up of a man who's doing well. That is the thumbs up of a football player on a stretcher that you're never going to see again. His thumb is saying, I'm good, but his face is saying, beep, beep,
4: beep. Oh, boy.
5: Oh, boy. I just, this timeline, Carlos, between that and the bestiality testimony yesterday, I don't know what.
6: It's pretty weird.
5: Yes. It's... And President Farouk Assaults has thrown his latest tantrum. Trump threw a tantrum after the vote to close the Kennedy Center, hurled insults at board member opposed to the renaming. He called, is it Joyce Beatty?
6: Yep.
5: Representative Beatty, dumb.
4: Among other things.
5: Yes, among other things. He's just the biggest whiny little baby bitch.
6: Yeah, Fred and Mama did a horrible job with Donnie.
4: Yeah.
6: And again, this was Kennedy Center was named in a memorization, a memorial to an assassinated president.
5: A beloved assassinated.
6: That is why that title is earned for that building, not because you're rich, petty, and a baby.
5: Yeah. Yeah. And this is a mini tantrum. His administration is reportedly preparing to put signs up outside the Smithsonian accusing its leadership of ideological bias. Donald Trump has not forgotten his midsummer promise to publicly shame the Smithsonian. That will cost taxpayers $84,000 for his stupid signs to put up. The letter takes particular aim at the museum director and the outgoing, you know, the first African-American Smithsonian director, of course, resigned. Anyway, he's citing their previous remarks about race and the presentation of American history. I was reminded, Carlos, in August 25, Trump wrote, "The Smithsonian's out of control. Everything discussed is how horrible our country is, how bad slavery was." So this is the opposing view, slavery bad. You know, just one opinion.
6: Yeah. They want to talk about how I slept with Stormy when Barron was 4 years old and saying I'm a... Yes, because it happened. It's you have to talk about the whole truth of the country.
4: Right.
6: Its beginnings, its current standing.
5: It can't erase
6: its future.
5: It. Yeah, exactly. And by the way, so they've been throwing the C word around a lot, communism, that there's Democrats are communists. I thought this was great. Representative Jim Himes and Kevin Hassett yesterday.
7: Can you think of any other administration since Franklin Delano Roosevelt that has taken equity stakes, government ownership in 39 companies? That's a figure by the Council on Foreign Relations.
8: Since Franklin Roosevelt, that we are in the fight of our life.
7: It's a simple question.
8: No.
7: But I'm a free market guy, so I think it's a terrible idea. But I can think of no administration in the last 50 years that is quite as communist as the Trump administration.
6: Yeah.
5: It's perfect.
6: Yeah.
5: Seriously. And then a reporter and Mike Johnson yesterday.
9: How is communism any different from what President Trump is doing of getting equity stakes intact and promising $5,000 checks to Americans and having equity in steel?
10: So what the president is articulating, and it comes up with creative ideas all the time. He's the ideas president, and we have a hard time keeping pace with it sometimes.
5: Yeah, he's the ideas president.
6: Oh, my God. Is that thing still married? I don't get it. What is happening? These guys are like
5: who is waxing that Johnson? That's what I want to know.
6: There are giant neon signs above them that are going, bad guy, bad guy, bad guy, bad guy. It's so obvious.
5: Anybody know this is not going to happen? Treasury Secretary Scott Bessent claims Trump's $5,000 checks are in progress. No, they're not. I mean, this is not good. Even Republicans, by the way, first of all, Democrats aren't going to vote for it. A bunch of Republicans have come out and said this is, you know, what do you call it?
6: It's not communism. It's a bribe.
5: No go. Who was this one? Ralph Norman, Republicans, that I've serious concerns with this $5,000 check proposal. We're already more than $40 trillion in debt. I cannot support another massive spending package without a clear way to pay for it. Tying government checks to the outcome of an election starts to sound like pay-to-play politics. No kidding. Republicans should earn the support of the American people through good policy, not by promising another round of checks from Washington. Show me how this is paid for without adding to the debt. Until then, I can't support it. I mean, this is dead on arrival. And they just keep pretending that it's not.
2: It's in the works. Yeah, but sent his poor kid that can't go to Harvard because she would learn how crappy her parents are. The whole administration and Trump is like a bad kid's magician, a bad magician that you hired for your kid's party. That's like, no, that's all right. The next one will work. See? Where's my watch? It's on your wrist. It's terrible. They're running out of crappy tricks to keep the kids entertained.
5: This whole party is pathetic. Susan Collins breaks tie to advance anti-abortion judge, but I'm sure she's concerned, isn't she?
2: Oh, God, she's the worst.
5: She advanced the nomination of Judge Matthew Byrne, a longtime member of the Federalist Society, anti-abortion advocate. She was the tie-breaking vote. So forget her, vote overturned Roe v. Wade ultimately. His track record on women's reproductive health is concerning. The Indiana native has several affiliations with anti-abortion groups. He was on the board of an anti-abortion pregnancy crisis center. In his hearing, he won't say who won the 2020 election or talk about January 6th.
2: Susan Collins couldn't get a job in the Widow's Bay mayor's office. So,
5: I haven't seen that show, but
2: I don't know. I tried to
10: I think you might organize
2: a clam bake sale. Oh, she's horrible.
5: She is horrible. Oh, speaking of election deniers, this lunatic election denier, Cleta Mitchell, remember that?
10: Yeah, her.
5: Cries over mail ballot ruling. She said, we have four Supreme Court justices who are supposed to be conservative, three of them appointed by Trump. They sided with the communist women on the court and basically said the lower courts and all their tyranny had to be supported, even though Judge Alito wrote an 8-page dissent, which with Thomas occurred, saying that the court in and of itself is responsible for the delay and the states were responsible. The plaintiffs were responsible for the delay. There was so much wrong with this. But honestly, I'm pretty tired of these weenies on the Supreme Court who keep siding with the Marxist girls.
2: God, wait, was that stolen from the diary of Laura Loomer? That doesn't differentiate that much, man.
5: You know, we were saying, Carlos, that obviously we'll take victory where we can get it, and it is a big deal, the Supreme Court mail-in voting. But we were saying it's for now, basically. Kavanaugh said, it's too late for the midterms, but, we're like, oh, God, we're going to have to keep fighting this nightmare now into 2028.
2: Instead of saying, no, this will never be law, this could never happen, he's just deferring it. That's scary.
5: Well, I got one sliver of hope. The CNN legal analyst said the Supreme Court has handed Trump a really bad indicator that the ultimate fate of his effort to overhaul mail-in voting, one that could doom the policy indefinitely. I hope so. He said the argument the government's making that the Trump administration is making is unlikely to succeed, which is just another way of saying we think this executive order is probably unconstitutional. You cannot take the ability to run elections away from the states and hand it over to the federal executive branch. He said the court's assessment of the administration's underlying legal case was not good. If that ends up being the ultimate ruling, then this executive order will fail for 26. It'll fail for 28 and any other time. So it's a bad indicator for the Trump administration. I hope that holds.
2: Yeah, and talk about communism. Denying the people the ability to vote is how Putin stays in power. It's how Netanyahu stays in power. That's communism, when you don't allow people to stay in their own government.
5: Yeah. Frank in Chicago, you're on with Carlos. Hello.
3: Yes, hi. I won't take you more than a couple of minutes of your time. Just wanted to...
5: Go ahead.
3: Well, just wanted to, first of all, make a correction to Chris's correction to you. And so this is in your favor. I'm an Iranian-American, and it is the Strait of Hormuz, not Hormuz. I know it is my... Yeah, the way I know it is my father, God rest his soul, was called Hormuz.
10: Okay.
5: I apologize for Chris's immature, rude hand gesture just now, but go ahead.
3: There you go. You can keep going and calling it Hormuz, and everybody's fine.
5: All right, we stand corrected. Thank you, Frank.
10: Okay. We only had time for one correction.
5: You're not left.
2: It's just like Hormosa Beach.
5: I'm only needing the next 7 minutes. Oh, okay.
2: Hormos.
5: You can continue that conversation off air. Okay.
2: Yeah. It's not hummus. It's not Hormosa Beach. It's the Strait of Hormuz.
5: Yes.
2: Hormuz. And it's Iran and Iraq. I mean, people could say Israel. They don't say Israel, but they say Iran and Iraq.
5: That's true.
2: Huh. Iran, like an ear. Mm-hmm. Here.
5: Okay.
2: Israel.
5: Okay. Hi, Kevin. Hi, Kevin in D.C.
11: Good morning, everybody.
12: Morning.
11: From Carlos, you are my favorite pancreas state of the protect the hive thing. I love when you do that.
13: Aw, yes.
11: Let me quickly say I am happy for the recent triumphs, including the Kennedy Center name staying. Even if they close down, they can just open up, you know, later. And of course, the mail-in being saved.
13: Unless they bulldoze it.
11: Chris,
5: I guess they could rebuild it, but I thought of that, Chris, that is just a tragedy. If they actually give the original Kennedy Center.
14: Losing the East Wing was a tragedy.
5: Right, then you got to rebuild it, and it's not the actual East Wing or the actual Kennedy Center, but, you know, we'll do the best we can, Kevin, right?
11: Yeah, just infuriating. One thing I do want to say, Chris, you no matter what, you always be my man, 50 grand, because you always answer my nerd questions. And you remarkably, when I did a Chris Farley like fawning over Stephanie the first time we met, and you stood there and took it.
5: I think he did that same immature Handy J that motion that he just did.
11: No, he was so polite. I've never seen someone be so patient. I always cringe at that. But the one thing I'm so glad you. I'm so glad you had that lady yesterday, that could beat my face because she I love that.
5: Francesca Ramsey, she's fantastic. The stuffed heads have enveloped her like the blob. I told her you will never escape now.
11: she should be now. I will always love you. I just spoke to a young lady recently that feels like you, Chris, that you want to forgive these people and whatnot, and bless you for that. But just like her and just like Frangela and just like Stephanie indicated, because their nonsense has pulled us into what you all just chronicled the last half hour alone, because their actions have chronicled us into this twilight zone, I can only do blonde singer.
5: Kevin,
11: I'm sorry, go ahead.
5: Yes, I was just going to say, Angela V. Shelton and I, we all serve America in different ways, and someone has to be on Chardonnay Patrol, and Angela V. Shelton and I, until further notice, will be on Chardonnay Patrol while y'all are on the welcome wagon welcoming the Trump voters back. You let us know how it works out. Okay. Carlos, here's where I don't get happy, but new poll, Dems wallop GOP on congressional ballot. GOP approval of Trump's economy collapses. The New York Times Siena University poll found Democrats walloping Republicans on the generic congressional ballot 51-43%. On health care, Democrats led 60-36%, a massive 24-point margin. On the economy and immigration, Democrats lead the Republicans by 7 points on both. They lead on the deficit, the cost of living, foreign wars, the Israeli-Palestinian conflict, just everything, basically. But I keep saying polls are not voting.
12: Polls are not voting. You do have to show up. You do have to vote by mail, vote early, vote in person, make sure you're on the registrar, all those kinds of things. And I think it bodes well. I think there's only a limited amount of time that is left for Republicans to do this crappy magic show before people are like, I got my guns and I want to rise up against the communists, but I'm too poor to do anything because I finally figured it out. We've been manipulated and your administration doesn't work. You don't stand for America first. Aaron Rodgers, there's no MAGA movement.
5: I know. By the way, is this vaguely racist, Chris?
11: Okay.
5: CNN chief data analyst Harry Enten broke down Trump's plummeting support among working class Latino voters. No bueno, he said.
12: Yep.
5: He said that when he had adios, amigos.
13: Yes, that okay, racist. Yeah.
5: Goodbye, see you later. He's 42 points underwater with working class Latinos, which James Tallarico, he says, is up by 13 points among non-college Latinos in the great state of Texas. That's a shift away of 28
6: points. I will work for Donald Trump.
5: Are you doing the Latino Trump voter? Yeah. Just come back into the fold.
12: Even though that's incredibly racist because Mexicans don't listen to that type of salsa music. That's Cuban or Dominican. And I was just switching music and culture.
13: They need to listen to ranchero or norteño.
5: Yeah, you are a self-hating Hispanical. Okay.
12: Yeah.
13: Or tango.
12: I got to do the tango. There you go.
13: Yes, that's Argentinian.
5: Aren't you? Do you remember you were here pro-Trump and then somebody gets deported in your family? Do that part that you did last week.
6: I will vote for Donald. ¿Qué pasa, mi esposa? ¿Por qué?
5: So wrong, and I just
12: it is so wrong. There's
5: just love it.
12: We
5: so
12: tried
5: much.
12: To tell you.
13: You started up this segment. Is it racist? And then you went full on racist, Stephanie.
5: It can't be because he's Hispanical.
6: I'm a swimming.
13: He's Latino.
5: Oh, don't do Elian Gonzalez. That was terrible.
6: I'm swimming.
13: Papa, I'm a human.
5: The GOP leads only on one subject, AI, which I don't know. I guess some people are pro the killer robots killing us. I don't know.
6: It's a hoax.
5: Yeah,
6: it's
5: Johnson, all a hoax. And Johnson, Mike Johnson's like, yep, Trump is right. Warnings on AI are hoaxes. I wasn't as terrified as I am now that right? Because you go, they're putting money in their pockets as usual, mm-hmm. right?
12: Yeah.
5: Trump kids are invested in this. And I'm like, oh, my God, they don't care.
12: Well, meanwhile, with the focus on the AI, the EPA has lifted all the sanctions and the bans on pouring more fossil fuel gases into the environment. They've lifted those regulations. So it almost feels like with Thiel and all these guys moving to Argentina, building these bunkers, that they know it's going to end. Aye. So we might as well try to make as much money and sleep with as many underage women as we can.
5: Okay. 49 minutes after the hour, we roll along. One more segment with Coffee with Carlos.
6: I will roll with Donald Trump. One more segment for Donald Trump.
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0: Stephanie.
1: That is no threat.
0: Yep. Stephanie.
1: It's so nice to have you back where you belong. Oh, there's no final.
2: I didn't know you did a.
3: Oh, I am the foremost female. What's his name?
4: Louis Armstrong.
3: Louis Armstrong, impersonator in America.
4: Wow.
3: I'm available for kids' birthday parties.
2: Oh, they love that.
5: Louis Armstrong, the first man on the moon, and he played that trumpet on the moon, and it was beautiful. You could see him playing next to the flag, playing the national anthem.
3: They brought me in to sing to Dolly the Clone Sheep. Remember that?
2: What?
1: Yeah. Hello, Dolly Parton. Dolly. Hello.
3: Okay.
2: Is that on your show that they did that?
3: No. Oh. I was just making that up. Okay. Pulled that freshly from my ass.
2: Okay.
3: And you fell for it.
2: I mean, it sounds like a skit you would have done on your late night show.
1: Dolly.
4: We would have done Hello, Dolly Parton.
1: Tonight, then I will always love you.
3: I could do Louis Armstrong as God, welcoming Dolly to heaven.
1: Oh, hello, Dolly.
4: Yeah. There you go. That's right. It.
2: There you go. Nailed it.
3: All right.
4: Nailed it.
3: Hey,
4: wanted to do our
3: dueling, Bobby Kennedy. She's going to keynote a anti-vax convention.
1: Yeah, because measles are for weasels who don't drink raw milk.
2: Wow.
3: Measles are in bloom again. Okay. Hey, you know what? Tomorrow we have a big show. We have Carl Frisch. We have Dr. Doom. We have Jessica Tarloff.
2: Yeah.
3: Of Fox News with her new book. And comedian Dana Goldberg is back.
4: That's right.
3: That's a great show. Okay. How far down are we in the crazy? Trump accuses Joe Biden of concealing evidence of a Democrat plot to kill him in Butler, Pennsylvania.
4: Oh. Okay. Mm-hmm.
3: Why wanted to waste any more of my life force on that? I don't think so.
4: If it was a Democratic plot to kill Trump, then that's why he stood up and pumped his fist, because clearly he was in danger from the Democratic plot.
3: Okay.
2: Did you see that Trump was upset at the Associated Press this week because they weren't giving him exclusive rights to that photo, that fist-pumping photo with the bloody ear?
3: All right. Hey, maybe it was an AI. What's his name? What's the baseball player that was must kill the queen?
2: Reggie Jackson.
3: Yeah. Naked gun.
4: Yeah. Must kill the
3: queen. Oh, thank God. Senator Kennedy, he readies a bill mandating an AI kill switch. So if, there is an AI.
6: We got to have a kill switch on that thing.
3: He said, if I put the federal government in charge of the kill switch, it won't pass, and the president will probably veto it. The president's not too keen on AI regulation. No, because like everything else, he's making money, and his stupid, grifty sons are making money on it.
6: Yes, while the Russian oligarchs play for after party at Don Jr.'s wedding.
3: We were saying that Watergate was follow the money. Every story in the Trump administration is follow the money. It's not like one story, right?
4: I said that years ago. Nixon was like, damn, I was born at the wrong time.
3: I
4: could have gotten away with it.
3: That's him spinning in his grave.
4: I would have had Fox News.
3: I'm not the biggest crook anymore.
4: He's the guy at the end of the Scooby-Doo episode. And I would have gotten away with it if I had Rupert Murdoch.
3: That's him. We need the spinning sound effect. This is Nixon spinning in his grave.
4: I could have gotten away with it. My nose just hit the top of the coffin.
3: Carlos,
4: hey, stand up for pets. October 1st, Hudson Theater on Santa Monica Boulevard, 6 to 9. Stand up for pets. Check out my Instagram.
2: Awesome.
3: You're a bad, bad man.
4: I will do stand up for Donald Trump. Yep, but up.
3: Goodbye.
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11: 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Over 40 million people on the Northeast Coast are feeling the impact of a major storm. Jennifer Kuiper has more.
12: Coastal areas of New York and New Jersey are under a state of emergency as a powerful nor'easter lashes northeast.
13: In New York City, even the projected rain totals have gone up slightly. We're now expecting 3 to 6 inches of rain there. But our biggest concern is coastal flooding.
12: That's New York Governor Kathy Hochul. Hundreds of flights have been canceled as winds in the region gust over 60 miles an hour and flooded roads make driving treacherous. I'm Jennifer Kuiper.
11: President Trump is rejecting an Iranian proposal to reopen the Strait of Hormuz. Trump told reporters on the White House lawn Saturday, quote, they want to make a deal where they open the strait immediately because they're losing so badly. The Wall Street Journal first reported that Trump had rejected Iran's offer to revive a ceasefire and reopen the strait. A third person has been arrested in the death of Tasia Fortune, a black woman police said was found hanging from a tree behind an abandoned Mississippi home. Eric Clark is charged with murder after he surrendered to police on Friday. And a new report says El Nino-driven extreme heat could kill nearly 500,000 people worldwide by early next year. Lisa Carton has this story.
14: An analysis from the Climate Impact Lab shows the natural climate pattern, which typically increases global temperatures, is fast becoming record-breakingly strong. A team of scientists, economists, and data engineers at the University of Chicago says coupled with global warming, the heat consequences could be devastating. The report estimates the heat from El Nino could take over 450,000 lives between June 2026 and February 2027. The report urges countries to take steps that include issuing early heat warnings, ensuring cooling and hydration centers are available, and expanding health care coverage.
11: I'm Jim Forbes.
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25: So what happens when a president refuses to follow a judge's order? And as the bond market bleeds, mortgage rates blew past 7%. Warnings are growing that inflation may be here to stay. Welcome to Trump's America. I mean, he's brought the same wrecking ball to this country that he's brought to everything else in his life. Corruption, chaos, debt, destruction from the American economy to the young women and girls who've accused him of rape. The pattern is impossible to ignore. Donald Trump can't be trusted anywhere near power. We'll talk about all those things in the first hour. In the second hour of our program, Phil Itner is going to drop by with a live update from Ukraine. Also, House Republicans did a little closed-door meeting with their good friend Harlan Crow, you know, the Nazi memorabilia collector who gave millions of dollars to Clarence Thomas, and then Clarence Thomas voted and, you know, became the deciding vote in Citizens United to let Harlan Crow buy politicians. Well, the politicians Crow owns just pitched how to end Social Security with him. I'll tell you all about that in the second hour of the program. Also, a furry alert with the midterms just weeks away. Tommy Tuberville, Coach Tommy, probably got hit in the head too many times. I don't know. He spent 20 minutes railing against furries in cockpits. Seriously, the furries are flying our planes. Oh, my God. Please vote for me. In the third hour of our program, 58% of U.S. women who need inexpensive birth control could lose access because of Republican attacks on Planned Parenthood. Also, a man, an American citizen, was beaten brutally by ICE and just left on the street. On the same day, a Costa Rican man died in ICE detention because they refused to give him his insulin, apparently. And Stephen Miller has an official white supremacist office in the Department of State that's virtually unknown. I'll tell you about that in the third hour of our program. The Office of Remigration, a white supremacist term from the Nazis in Europe. Yes, send the Jews and brown people out of the country. Or at least that's the way the AFD wants to do it. But my op-ed today over at HarmonyReport.com is pretty straightforward. It's titled, "The Biggest Lie About America's Affordability Crisis is Hiding in Your Paycheck." And this whole affordability thing is relentlessly being characterized by the media as prices are too, you know, the rent is too damn high, as that guy who was running for, I think, New York mayor years ago was, you know, famously saying. And the problem, and I get it, you know, prices have been going up. But what most people don't understand is that prices going up is not inflation. It's a symptom of inflation. Inflation, and you know, it sounds like it should be inflation because inflation implies getting bigger, right? And prices are getting higher, but getting bigger. But inflation really is something else. Inflation is when the value of the dollar goes down. And so the increase in prices, in other words, it requires more dollars to buy the same things, are the consequence of inflation, not the inflation itself. Now, this is an important distinction because there's two pieces to the equation, right, to affordability. On the one hand, there's the prices, which are going up because the dollar is going down. On the other hand, there's the wages, which are not going up. In fact, our federal minimum wage is still frozen at $7.25 an hour. It's been there for something like 17, 19 years, something like that. And this, you know, because Republicans don't want to raise it. I mean, let me give you an example of this. Back in 1957, my dad bought the house that I grew up in, a little three-bedroom, one-bathroom house in southern Lansing, Michigan. He paid $13,000 for it. I looked it up yesterday on Zillow. Right now, it's worth $140,400, $140,000. So roughly 10 times what Dad bought it for. In 1957, I looked up the Bureau of Labor Statistics on average retail food prices. They've got a whole set of tables for this thing. And I was just looking at eggs, a dozen eggs, a pound of hamburger, and a loaf of bread, right? And those three things in 1957 together cost about $1.21, right? The eggs were 56 cents, the hamburger was 46 cents, the loaf of bread was 19 cents. Those same three things today, with eggs at $2.14, beef at $6.83, and bread at $1.85, those three things today come out at $10.80. So when Dad bought the house, it was $1.21 for those three things. Today it's $10.80. In other words, a tenfold increase. It's 10 times more expensive. Or the dollar is only worth one-tenth of what it was. In other words, $1.1957 is worth $10.2026. So we're all clear on this, right? But like I said, that's only half the equation. My dad worked in a tool and die shop where he was able to buy a house, buy a new car every 3 years, take a vacation every summer, put his four boys through school, and have a decent retirement with a pension and a bit of a cushion. Today, and two-thirds of us, by the way, were in that middle class back then because a third of us had union jobs when Ronald Reagan came into office. And the other, you know, and those union jobs set the wage floor for another third of workers. So two-thirds of Americans with a single paycheck were in the middle class. Today, only 40% of Americans are in the middle class. It requires two full-time paychecks to make it.

0: only hold 4.6% of the nation's wealth. And, you know, the Fed just found that this was a big Drudge headline day before yesterday. The Fed just found that 49%, roughly half of all Americans under 30, all adults under 30, are still living with their parents. The RAND Corporation documented this $79 trillion transfer of wealth from the working class into the money bins of the top 1% just over the last 45 years. So basically, we're being ripped off. The minimum wage is at $7.25 an hour. If it had indexed against inflation since 1968, when it was $15.70 an hour in today's dollars, it was actually $1.60 back then, but that's the equivalent of $15.70. It's at $7.25. It should be doubled. And unions give people not only is it democracy in the workplace, but it gives people the power to basically, you know, demand a fair share of the value they're producing for their employers. We should be doing both of these things. Instead, what are we doing? We're subsidizing the billionaires and their corporations. In Nevada, for example, almost half, 48% of all Amazon workers are on Medicaid, free health care for low-income people. 29.3% of Walmart workers. A new GAO report just found that the companies, these anti-union companies with the morbidly rich CEOs, Walmart, Amazon, Dollar General, McDonald's, Dollar Tree, Target, and Home Depot, have millions of people on SNAP and Medicaid. You and I, in other words, are subsidizing these billionaire employers. And the media never talks about this. They always talk about the price side of the equation. They never talk about the wage side of the equation. Why? Because the big networks don't want to pay their people better, number one. And number two, they don't want to seem partisan by pointing out that this is entirely the Republican Party's shtick. The Democrats have opposed this every step of the way. So what do we do about it? Vote. Let's get the unions back. Let's raise that minimum wage to at least $15 an hour. I mean, anybody who's paying anything less than that right now in America is just basically ripping off their employees. This is pretty straightforward stuff, and it should be on the Democrats' agenda. And Democrats need to be talking about wage. I get it. They're afraid to do it because they're afraid that the media will trash them, but they need to be talking about wages as well as prices.
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0: 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We'll be right back.

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6: 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They tell you prices climbed and there's nothing anymore. But every hour you work, every dollar that you make, somebody changed the rules and somebody else got paid.

They took the American dream and left you picking up the dust. 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
1: Indeed.
0: So the White House this morning has been violating this federal judge's order. The judge, by the way, Judge Kelly, was appointed by Donald Trump. And now, CBC is reporting that they're starting to regain White House access. So it looks like the Trump administration is going to go along with, I mean, everybody has been hysterical for the last 3 hours on television, or at least on CNN and MSNBC, which is what I've been monitoring. Absolutely hysterical that, oh, my God, Trump is going to ignore the court order. He is ignoring the court order. They're refusing to let people in. We'll keep an eye on this. But it looks like this is probably, you know, Trump, of course, is appealing. And what the judge did, what Judge Kelly did, is he said for the next 14 days, while you appeal this, you have to let these people in. You can't, you know, and by the way, this was not decided on First Amendment free press grounds, although it could have been, and that's a larger argument. It was decided on Fifth Amendment due process grounds. In other words, these people were not told in advance what was going to happen to them and given an opportunity to rebut it or fight against it or make their case or whatever, you know, have due process. So we'll see how this plays out. But yesterday when Trump greeted the president of China with an effusive, slobbering red carpet, let me kiss your ass, President Xi, just like he did with Putin in Alaska. I mean, you know, we don't roll out the red carpet for, you know, normal heads of state, right? I think King Charles got it. I think that's it. But, you know, but Xi and Putin, these are the people Donald Trump wants to be when he grows up. He wants to be a dictator. So, anyway, when he met with Xi yesterday, the only networks that were present were the ones that I call state media, right? These are the companies run by billionaires, by and large, who are very wealthy people, who want to be the only media in America. They want to be the official mouthpiece of the official neo-fascist regime. And that's News Nation, Newsmax, Right Side Broadcasting, One American News, and Lindell TV. That's who was there. Meanwhile, an Iowa judge has dismissed Donald Trump's lawsuit against Ann Seltzer. Remember, she was the pollster from Iowa who, in the 2024 election, said it looks like Kamala may win Iowa? Turned out she was wrong. Her polling was had some kind of error in it. And Trump sued her. And the judge threw the case out saying, you can't sue somebody. This is protected, you know, political speech. You can't sue somebody for simply doing a poll wrong. And Trump, of course, said, well, I'm going to appeal this. We're going to go find a judge someplace that doesn't care about the law or the Constitution. But we'll just do whatever I say because that's how it's got to be. Even Brit Hume, by the way, was calling out the White House this morning. That might be the thing that caused them to flip. Meanwhile, 30-year Treasury yields hit their highest level since 2004. This is incredible. I'll tell you about that right after the break and what it means, and I'll pick up your calls. So stay with us. We'll be right back.
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2: I'm Dr. Anthony Lizerwitz, and this is Climate Connections. Many people think of the Pacific Northwest as a rainy place, but most of the rain falls in winter. And Terry Kempton of the Outback Farm at Western Washington University says that as the climate changes, it's becoming less consistent.
3: So instead of the kind of constant drizzle, very light rain through all of the months of winter, we're seeing a big storm, a lot of water running off, flooding, and then there's just a dry period while we wait for another big storm.
2: And summers are getting hotter and drier. These changes can make it hard for farmers to know when and how much to water their crops. So 2 years ago, Outback Farm put soil moisture sensors in some of their fields.
3: So then I'm not left guessing like, well, it did rain yesterday, but did it go deep enough to matter to the plant roots? 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
3: So that saves time, and of course, it saves water, a lot of water.
2: So the sensors will help them adapt to climate change. 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
13: You were promised something. Work hard, play by the rules, and you'd own a home, raise a family, and retire with dignity. That was the deal. It was called the American Dream. So what happened? Well, it didn't die. It was killed. And we know who did it, when they did it, and how they got away with it. Who killed the American Dream? The greatest political crime ever told. A new book by me, Tom Hartman. That's Who Killed the American Dream? The greatest political crime ever told.
14: 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Welcome back. 35 minutes past the hour. So it's a 30-year treasury. These are sometimes referred to as the long bonds. Just hit just spiked to 5.399%, and earlier in the day, it hit 5.44%, which it hasn't hit since 2004, and that was in the echo or the wake of the 9/11 crisis and Bush having his war in both Iraq and Afghanistan. The 10-year Treasury note, which is the one that all of our, mortgage rates and car loan rates and credit card rates and whatnot are tied to, that 10-year note just hit its highest level since July of 2007. Now, what was going on in July of 2007? Hank Paulson was standing out in front of the White House trembling. Well, maybe that was 2008. I'd have to go back and look. But anyhow, that was the lead up to the great housing crisis, the great Bush crash of 2008, as I recall. Get ready. Right? Mike Sanders, who's the head of fixed income at Madison Investment, says the combination of fiscal, economic, geopolitical, and supply-side inflation pressures converging as bond markets in less familiar territory. Global markets are selling off, by the way, at the same time. Japan's 10-year JGB yield is the highest since 1996. UK gilts, German bunds, they're all moving higher. Why? Well, as he says, the combination of fiscal, in other words, governments are spending more than they're bringing in, economic, the economy is in trouble right now, so there's lots of people borrowing money, and you've got this, he didn't specify AI, but I will, you've got this massive growth of an emerging industry, essentially. And that growth is all being fueled by debt. Excuse me, OpenAI, Anthropic, the Perplexity, these big companies that are doing AI and building out AI, and even, you know, Amazon and Meta and Google, the established companies, forgive me, I have hiccups, are borrowing money by issuing bonds. And so that's increasing demand for credit, right, which drives up the price of credit, in other words, yields. And then geopolitical, that's, you know, the war in Ukraine, and but most importantly, Donald Trump's attack on Iran and their subsequent closure of the Gulf, you know, of the Straits of Hormuz. And now you've got the Houthis threatening to shut down the Gulf that's over in the Red Sea. And then he says supply side inflation, which is, you know, just 45 years of insane economic supply side policies. When anybody who's taken, you know, 6 weeks of Econ 101 understands that economies run on demand, not supply. People don't buy things simply because there's lots of stuff in the store. They buy things because they have money in their pocket. That's called demand, the ability to purchase things. And that's driven by wages. So as, you know, per my opening rant today. So anyway, that's where we're at. And it's not going to get any better any day soon. So hunker down, because what we're looking at right now is probably going to be with us for a while. So what's on your mind today? Matthew in Madison, Wisconsin. Hey, Matthew, thanks for listening to us on Civic Media. What's up?
15: Hey, Tom. Thanks for what you do. So related to the inflation question, currency, the war in Iran, the global instability, thanks to Donald Trump and these stupid MAGA. I was listening to Professor Steve Keen, the rebel economist, who I really like.
14: Yeah, he's been on our show many
15: times. About, yeah, he's great. And he was talking about how when you have the reserve currency, and other empires in the past have had it, you flood the world with so much of your dollars that it artificially props up the value of those dollars, making it harder to compete trade-wise and this and that. And if MAGA's plan of plunging the rest of the world into a depression to try to maintain that reserve currency, my big question, I guess, is why is that worth holding on to when you consider the fact that it's a very MAGA idea, this ignorant bravado and arrogance to think that all these people you've made enemies with are still going to want your stupid trucks, right?
14: Yeah.
15: But what he said, though, was that back in, Breckenwood or whatever, after World War II, when we became the world reserve currency, there was an economist at that time that proposed that you have an intermediary bank of some sort, some entity, that all the world's currencies would go there to be exchanged, and then you would trade goods through that moving currencies.
14: Right. Instead we set up the SWIFT system, which is purely dollar denominated.
15: Like, wouldn't it be better if we did that now instead of creating war and havoc with the world?
14: Well, what's happening, Matthew, is that the world itself is starting to organize something like that. Although most of what's going on seems to be bilateral stuff. You know, India is trading with China now in yuan rather than dollars, for example. Not entirely, but, you know, partially. And, as you know, we had a couple of years ago, and we covered it fairly heavily on this program, maybe 5, 6, 7 years ago, there was this effort by the BRICS countries, you know, to create their own currency. So there have been, you know, numerous attempts over the years to get around dollar dominance. And but we not only did, you know, we basically helped create the international economic system, and we were the kind of the only person left standing after World War II, but we created the SWIFT system, this interbank system for clearing banking transactions, that was largely, if not entirely — I'm not an expert on SWIFT, so, you know, fact check me on this — but largely, if not entirely, based on the dollar. And that's what Trump is threatening Iran with right now. He's saying that if any country sells Iranian jet planes fuel, then he's going to block them from access to the SWIFT system, which means that they will no longer be able to trade with anybody around the world in dollars. And that's a huge weapon to threaten with. And the rest of the world has to be looking at that going, you know, the United States, particularly when it's being run by an insane man, should not have that kind of economic power over the rest of us. And so, you know, keep an eye on this. And if the dominance of the dollar and the dollar being the basis for the vast majority of fossil fuel, particularly oil sales, you know, and future sales around the world, if that is shaken, the yuan, you know, the Chinese currency, the euro, those are the two big candidates. Or possibly even the real. I mean, or the riyadh. I think it's what's the Saudi currency. There was some attempt, you know, a couple of years ago to make the Saudi currency. I think that's off the table now. But if any of these currencies gain a sufficiently large foothold that they can challenge the dollar and they can challenge the SWIFT system, then suddenly the value of the dollar, the demand for the dollar is going to collapse. The value of the dollar is going to collapse even faster. You're going to see inflation in this country go from single digits to double digits, and it'll be a disaster. And that it appears to be what Donald Trump is trying to set us up for, and I think he's trying to do it on behalf of Vladimir Putin.
15: Well, wouldn't the world be a better off place if we were all on even footing?
14: Yes and no. I mean, that's sort of like saying, wouldn't Madison, Wisconsin be a better place if every retailer that you go to buy, you know, lunch at or buy a sweater at could demand that you pay in yuan or euros or Mexican pesos instead of dollars? It could be a real mess. Having a standardized currency and a standardized system is actually, you know, it ensures stability or enhances the probability of stability. That's why we created that system after World War II. But, you know, the cracks are showing, and they're showing because Donald Trump is just doing plain old flat out stupid stuff. Matthew, I got to run, but thank you for the call. It was a great conversation. I appreciate it. It's 45 minutes past the hour. We'll be in a couple seconds and picking up your calls. We'll be right back with more of your thoughts right after this. You're certainly hearing mine.
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14: Okay, now it's official. MS Now, CNN, and Politico have all regained access to the White House. I guess everything is wonderful now, right? Yeah.

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0: 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Mama's 9 minutes before the hour, picking up your calls here, Alice in Hinsdale, Illinois. Hey, Alice, what's on your mind today?
19: Hi, good morning, Tom. Thanks for everything that you do. I've got so many things on my mind, but one of the things is about Democrats. They need a unified message because it's so, you know, extreme with, you know, Bernie Sanders and the whole thing. What can we do? I've called, you know, Congress so many different times. I never get a response. I don't know what to do. How can an everyday person
0: show up at your local Democratic Party? The platform, the Democratic Party platforms start out being written at the local level. And they're written by people who actually just show up at their local Democratic Party. If you become a precinct committee person, which is typically a volunteer job, it's part of your opportunity. I was going to say responsibility, but really it's an opportunity to write the local party platform. That becomes incorporated into the county party platform or the state party platform, and that becomes part of the federal party. My suggestion is that Democrats run on affordability / raising wages and increasing unionization, number one. Free college education, number two, and free health care for everybody, number three, or inexpensive college and health care. Those would be the big three for me. But, you know, other people may have other suggestions. It's a good conversation to have. Part of the problem is that both low-cost health care and low-cost college cut into the profits of the health insurance companies and the big banks in New York, respectively. And those corporations and the billionaires who own them are paying off a lot of Democrats as well as virtually all the Republicans. And that's why it's so hard to do just this rational stuff that every other country in the world has done, because five corrupt Republicans on the Supreme Court have legalized bribery. So
19: yeah,
0: that's our challenge. Yeah. But that's where I'd start, Alice, is your local party. Okay.
19: Okay. One other thing. Yeah. The Project 2025 is in full throttle. It's out there. And the Democrats aren't talking about it. You talk about it. You're wonderful like that. I saw you in person and sat and listened to you and everything. It's out there. Why aren't they talking about it? Trump's doing things every single day that follows what 2025 wanted.
0: Yep. Just like Reagan did. Reagan did 56% of the mandate for leadership. That was their version of Project 2025 in 1981. And Trump is doing the same thing. Basically, you know, the billionaires who own and run or started and run the Heritage Foundation come up with this plan that will help out billionaires and screw average working people. And every Republican president gets one of these plans. And Bush, Reagan, and Trump have all executed them. It's just mind-boggling. And I agree, Alex. Democrats need to be talking about it more often. Thank you. Ann in Columbia, South Carolina. Hey, Ann, what's on your mind today?
20: Hi, Tom. I want to give everyone a smile. I so enjoy your program, and thank you for the opportunity to try to get people to think along another line. Should we check on Fort Knox? I say this with sarcasm and alarm and also with a smile on my face. President Trump is capable of anything. Mm. Our gold is there. Our gold reserves. Has anyone thought about what is there? And is there an accountability that we can call upon with Congress? I'm trying to be funny, but yet serious at the same time.
0: Well, this is actually there was a real concern among the QAnon right-wing conspiracy nut crowd that the gold in Fort Knox had been stolen by Obama or something like that, right? And so last year, as I recall, I think it was J.D. Vance. It might have been Marco Rubio. It was one of the guys who's like, you know, at the top of the pyramid there in the White House, actually went to Fort Knox to look at the gold. Now, to the best of my knowledge, they didn't do any reporting from there. I never saw pictures or anything like that. But according to the Trump administration, everything's fine. The gold is just fine. And I share your skepticism of anything the Trump administration says.
20: Thank you. I am not a conspiracy theorist. I'm just an ordinary housewife, old lady of 83. And I sit here and I listen, and I've decided this man is capable of anything.
0: That's true.
20: And I'm so disappointed, so disappointed in what's been going on now with him and the Republican Party. And there comes a time you have to stand up and draw a line and say no, enough.
0: Well said.
20: And I think, thank you, and thank you for your program and all that you do. And wake up, America. Wake up. We've got real issues.
0: I'm with you. And just to extend that, I mean, I'm going to be talking a little bit about this plan that they've got now to turn Social Security over to the big banks that they're talking with billionaires about. There's going to be massive cuts to right now. I mean, they just threw 500,000 people off the Affordable Care Act, off Obamacare.
20: You
0: know, they're throwing 1 million people off Medicare next year. They've already thrown several million people off food stamps. These are all these are all attempts to, quote, shrink the government in order to reduce the tax load on the billionaires.
20: Oh, my goodness. Tom.
0: There you go.
20: Oh, I have to say this about Social Security. Do they think I would trust those people to make it privatized?
0: They don't care. That's the problem.
20: That's the biggest joke I ever heard.
0: Yeah, that's the problem. Annie, thank you very much for the call. It's nice to hear from you. I appreciate the call. We'll be right back on the other side of the break. We're going to check in with Phil Ettner live from Ukraine, find out what's going on there. Stick around.
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28: NBC News Radio, I'm Jim Forbes. A powerful nor'easter is leaving tens of thousands without electricity across the northeast coast. The storm is whipping up wind gusts of 60 miles per hour and creating 12-foot waves along the coast. Parts of New York and New Jersey are under a state of emergency, and hundreds of flights have been canceled. At least one death has been blamed on the nor'easter. A worker for the New York City Housing Authority is dead after a tree fell on him during Saturday's powerful storm. Jonathan O'Halloran has more.
1: Police say the 56-year-old was near the Cypress Hill houses in East New York, Brooklyn, when he was struck by a falling tree. He was rushed to Brookdale Hospital, where he was pronounced dead. The storm was bringing up to 60-mile-per-hour winds to the New York City region on Saturday, toppling trees and raising concerns about dangerous conditions all across the city. It was not immediately clear whether the man was on duty at the time of the incident. In New York, I'm Jonathan O'Halloran.
28: President Trump is rejecting an Iranian proposal to reopen the Strait of Hormuz. Trump told reporters on the White House lawn Saturday, quote, "They want to make a deal where they open the strait immediately because they're losing so badly." The Wall Street Journal first reported that Trump had rejected Iran's offer to revive a ceasefire and reopen the Strait of Hormuz. The Iranian foreign minister had said Friday that the choice, quote, rests with the United States. And authorities are searching for a kangaroo seen hopping along a Wisconsin highway. Video on Saturday showed the animal crossing Highway 78 in Columbiana County. The sighting happened about 16 miles from where four kangaroos escaped from a trailer near Portage last month. Officials have not yet confirmed whether the kangaroo spotted Saturday is the missing kangaroo. I'm Jim Forbes.
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10: This is WCPT telling you how you can shop Blue. Whether you're out in the field playing football or baseball, or inside the stadium playing hockey or basketball, or any sport really, let's take a look at some sporting goods stores that support the Democratic Party. Academy. Now, Academy is a company that does not give to politics. Some of their senior leaders do, and in 2024, 87% of their donations went to Democrats. Hibbett. Now, Hibbett is a company that does not give to politics. But some of their senior leaders do, and in 2024, 93% of those donations went to Democrats. Dick's Sporting Goods. Now, Dick's Sporting Goods as a company does not give to politics. Yes, some of their senior leaders do, and it's kind of a little all over. Sometimes lean more right, sometimes lean more left. It's really hard to find a pattern. But hey, remember when the right was attacking Dick's Sporting Goods when they decided to push the age of purchasing firearms to 21 and stop selling assault-styled rifles? This has been WCPT telling you how you can shop Blue.
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11: Hey, welcome to the second hour of our program. On the line with us, our old friend Phil Itner. Phil has an extraordinary podcast called On the Edge. He's based out of Kyiv, Ukraine, veteran war correspondent. Philip Itner, PHILIPITTNER on YouTube, Itner Philip on social media. Phil, welcome back. How's everything? How are you these days, and how's everything in Kyiv? Or Kiev?
12: Well, we've had a tough couple of days. Yesterday it was ballistic missiles overnight in the early hours of the morning that left two dead, and I think the last I saw 18 wounded. Don't hold me to the wounded, but two dead for sure. And it was a night of constant anti-aircraft munitions going up into the air, and then of course explosions when some of these ballistic missiles were crashing into the Capitol. We really don't have a good way of stopping those because of the shortage of Patriot missiles.
11: Because Trump cut you off.
12: Because Trump cut us off. That's right.
11: Yep.
12: The Europeans, in particular the Germans, are saying that they're trying to get as many in here as quickly as possible. But if last night was any indication, they're not here yet. Prior to that, the night before that, it was actually mostly drones that were hitting us. And that's been kind of a process that Russia does, is they will do a wave of drones. They will try to pinpoint air defense locations, exhaust air defense ammunition, and then they'll hit with the ballistics. So this is, I think, what we can expect for the rest of certainly the winter, fall going into winter.
11: In the meantime, though, a massive strike on Moscow this week.
12: Yeah, that's the other thing that happened, is that in the largest drone attack that Ukraine has launched at Moscow, it set the city ablaze. And it's, amazing the number of fires that were started. I think they used a whole bunch of different types of drones. There may have been even kind of they are developing their own ballistic missiles. The Ukrainians are. They're also doing what are called glide bombs, trying to get a parity with the Russians. But it's my understanding that the attack on Moscow that would have been on Monday, I believe it was, and it just no. I tell a lie. I think it was Tuesday. It set the entire city ablaze.
11: Yeah, it took a major
12: astounding pictures.
11: Yeah.
12: It took a major refinery out and also hit other locations around the city that set fires going.
11: Now, in the past, when I remember you and I talking, this was like 6 months ago, it seems, where the Ukrainians hit a major Russian airfield and took out a whole bunch of aircraft, bombers and things. And the way they did that was they had a truck filled with drones that they got within a half a mile or so of that airport, pulled the top off the truck, let the drones out, and boom, they went and attacked. Is that the kind of thing? Is that how they went after Moscow? Is this from, within Russia, or are they actually sending things all the way from Ukraine into Moscow? That's a hell of a distance.
12: It is my understanding that these were launched from either Ukrainian airspace, which would be those glide bombs, mm-hmm. or from actually territory in Ukrainian-held territory inside their own country. They're getting better at this. They're developing drones that are farther ranged than previously. They are hitting in Moscow, but we also see them continually hitting those airfields that you're talking about, which is where they launch, the Russians launch missiles that drop their version of glide bombs. Because what they'll do is they'll stay within their own airspace, drop these glide bombs, and they'll just go distances and distances. Well, you know, the Ukrainians are starting to do that now too. You know, and despite what Donald Trump wants, it is clear the Ukrainians are not going to stop hitting diesel facilities. And that's kind of a middle finger right up to, you know, to President Trump. Although, given what Zelensky said in New York at the UN GC, at the General Assembly, they're open to the idea, the way he put it, of a ban on hitting energy infrastructure. So that could be described as diesel for the Russians, and then of course electrical plants here in Ukraine as we get into the cold weather. Russia's not going to go for this.
11: No, I was just going to say that would require Russia to actually, you know, Putin to actually keep his word, which is not something that happens typically.
12: No, and Zelensky knows very well exactly what he's doing when he makes that offer. Yeah. He knows that the Russians will refuse it, and then he can, you know, drum up support.
11: He kind of has the high ground.
12: And also, if there is no agreement, he's going to go after those diesel facilities.
11: Mm-hmm.
12: The Ukrainians are going to go after every way that the Russians are getting anything to market globally that supports their war effort. And that's going to include diesel. And, you know, look, Zelensky made it very clear while he was in New York. Again, the other thing that he said is, I don't care how much diesel costs. That's not my concern. My concern is keeping the people of Ukraine safe and conducting a war that forces Russia to the negotiation table. My priority is the Ukrainian people, not the price of diesel.
11: Yeah,
12: so they're going to keep hitting them.
11: I get that. Now, there was also an election in Russia this week. I've only been sort of half paying attention to it because Putin does what Donald Trump wants to do, which is has a list of approved voters. And if you're not on the list, your vote doesn't count. Interestingly, he's also now doing a lot of digital voting, in fact, pushing people into digital voting, which is really easily rigged, you know, voting on the Internet. But I figured, you know, it's plus he banned the opposition parties. But wasn't the attack on Moscow timed right around the election? Have you seen any consequence of that? What came out of all this?
12: That's right. Okay, so that actually, you're jogging my... I'm sorry, Tom, you know, sometimes it does become all like a blur so much.
11: I can imagine.
12: But yes, that's right, dude.

0: got the majority of the seats in the lower house of parliament, the Duma. Obviously, this was rigged. There's no, you know, it's just there are no free elections in Russia. Yeah. There was a party that was trying to register to be on the ballot, a party called Yabloko, which has been around for a long time and has gone through several iterations. But currently they were trying to get on the ballot on a into the war platform. And most opposition parties that go engage in elections, they're mostly controlled opposition. It's a farce.
1: Yeah.
0: But this party wasn't even allowed on the ballot, which indicates to me that it was a genuine opposition party.
1: Yep.
0: And that further indicates to me that there is a grassroots big enough to put people on the streets and support this party to try and get them on the ballot without it being a controlled opposition. That means that there are Russians out there that are upset with this continuing war and what's happening both in Ukraine and in Russia. Yeah. But suppressed.
1: Yeah.
0: But suppressed as things are in Russia.
1: Right. As Trump would like to do here. Last question here. I saw a story and I thought this should be a huge story. And it seems like it was a 1 hour little blip in the media of Donald Trump announcing on his Nazi infested social media site that the United States is going to start buying diesel, I think it was, from Belarus. We were going to buy something from Belarus.
0: We're buying potash.
1: Oh, potash. That's right. Is. Yes, fertilizer.
0: We're buying potash from Belarus for fertilizer.
1: Right.
0: You know, Lukashenko is a proxy for Putin.
1: Lukashenko is the head of is the dictator who runs is Belarus. Is for the people who don't know.
0: Dictator of Belarus who took over at the fall of the Soviet Union and has never left.
1: Yeah.
0: He's been the continuous president ever since. They will that money will be kicked up to Moscow, I am sure, at least a large percentage of it, and that will continue to support Russia's war machine. So we are directly supporting, you know, through a middleman, but still we know what's going on here. Mm. We're supporting Russia in this war. All the while in the Gulf of Hormuz, they're helping Iranians target American bases. I mean, it's beyond comprehension sometimes.
1: It really is staggering that the Russians are helping the Iranians kill Americans. And Donald Trump has figured out a way to give money to Putin. And now he's invited Putin to the G20.
0: Yeah.
1: I mean, you know, the G20 is supposed to make these invitations. Not Trump, but he's holding the meeting at his, one of his shabby golf motels. And so, I guess he gets to say, yeah, Putin is coming. I mean, just like he invited Putin's, finance minister or something to the last one a couple of weeks ago.
0: Mm-hmm. Yeah, and Zelensky has said, hey, I'll come along too, but he's not, he also, this is another instance when he knows very well that Putin is never going to step into a room with Zelensky because that puts them on equal terms. You know, even if there is a third party, even if the EU or the Americans are there, Putin is in no mood to end this war. The Russians do not want to end this war the way it is right now. And this is, you know, it's a slap in the face to the Ukrainians to invite a war criminal to Miami. It's, all of it is disgusting.
1: Yeah, well said. Perfect word. The great Phil Entner. Phil, thank you so much. People, check out his podcast, On the Edge. Phil, based in Kiev, Ukraine. Phil, thanks again.
0: Thank you, Tom.
1: Always great talking to you. Up next, House Republicans are pitching a plan to cut Social Security, and the guy they're pitching it to is one of their billionaires. What a surprise.
2: This is the Tom Hartman Program.
1: I'll be back with that story and Tommy Tuberville warning us about furries in the cockpit right after this. 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
10: 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Take back your news. Welcome back. 23 minutes past the hour. So House Republicans decided to have a hearing. You know, the House is suspended right now. It's on recess until after the election because Mike Johnson was freaked out. The congressman from Kentucky, Thomas Massie, has a privileged motion, which means that it has to be responded within 2 days, unless the House goes on recess, to have everybody vote to basically release more of the Epstein files. There's a lawsuit around the part of the Epstein files that have to do with a 14-year-old alleging that Donald Trump raped her when she bit his penis and beat her up. And, you know, so there's a bunch of stuff going on that, little Mikey doesn't want you to talk about. So the Republicans left D.C. and they went to Dallas, Texas, where they had a meeting at the old Parkland business campus, which is owned by a guy named Harlan Crow. Now, if Harlan Crow sounds familiar to you, he's the Nazi memorabilia collecting billionaire who bought a house for Clarence Thomas's mother, who took Clarence Thomas and his wife on numerous vacations, who put Clarence Thomas's sort of adopted son through school, who literally spent millions of dollars, you know, embracing Clarence Thomas. And he's the billionaire who, after Clarence Thomas was the deciding vote in Citizens United, started pouring millions of dollars into politics. Harlan Crow owns this business campus. The Republicans went there to have a closed door discussion about what to do about Social Security. And who was in the room with them? Harlan Crow. At least according to this news report, Alex Lawson writing over on Common Dreams, and Alex, of course, you know, with Social Security works as well. This Monday, House Republicans held a hearing focused on creating a closed-door commission to cut Social Security and Medicare. The hearing was for an audience of one, billionaire donor Harlan Crow. Republicans wanted to keep the hearing quiet, so they held it far from D.C., all the way out in Dallas, Texas, at this building. Budget Chairman Jody Arrington, the Republican congressman from Texas, ended the hearing by personally thanking Harlan Crow. He says, "You're a great friend and a great patriot, and thank you to you and your family." Several members of the House Budget Committee, including Arrington, have received substantial donations from Mr. Crow. Republicans also brought in Joe Manchin. Remember Joe Manchin, the guy who stabbed us all in the back by refusing to break the filibuster to pass the For the People Act that would have blown up Citizens United? They brought in Joe Manchin and Rob Portman from Ohio, but both retired senators, but Joe Manchin in particular. They're trying to manufacture a crisis that doesn't exist, which is that, oh my God, Social Security is doomed. No, it's not doomed. If you simply said that millionaires and billionaires have to pay into Social Security at the same percentage as everybody else. In other words, flat tax, right? The thing that Republicans claim to love. If we simply did that, Social Security would be solvent for the next 75 years, and everybody on Social Security in America, including disability, could get a $2,000 a year raise. But Republicans don't want that to happen. They want to give that, you know, $2 trillion that Social Security handles every year to their big donors, the big New York banks, and the billionaires, apparently like Harlan Crow. Meanwhile, furry panic. Seriously, a furry panic. I got to tell you about this. It's amazing. Stick around.
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12: This is WCPT telling you that you can shop Blue. With the Trump administration making over $1 trillion in cuts to Medicaid and the ACA, let's take a look at some health insurance companies that support the Democratic Party. 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But it's also a 50-50 split with their political donations, but with their senior leaders and other employees, 70% of Walgreens donations went to Democrats. Blue Cross, Blue Shield. In 2024, Blue Cross Blue Shield donated $5 million in political gifts. It was a 50-50 split between both parties, but with senior leaders and other employees' donations, 64% of those donations went to Democrats. This has been WCPT telling you that you can shop Blue.
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14: I'm very pleased to welcome back Edwin Eisendrath.
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15: 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They point out people like us and say we're evil or we're insurrectionists. 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
14: Mm-hmm.
15: You know, I'm sorry. 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

0: There you go. Tommy Tuberville, you know, Coach Tuberville. I just have to assume this guy had, you know, got hit in the head too many times. He's just not all that bright. Although he was at the Trump Hotel the night before January 6th and was apparently involved in some of the planning for overthrowing our Democratic Republic. Well, you know, he wants to become the governor now. And in Alabama, and he was a former football coach. That's how he got famous, as you know, being a football coach at the university there. And now he just gave a 20-minute speech on the floor of the United States Senate yesterday, ranting about how there are furries flying our airplanes.
1: Oh, the humanity!
0: There are furries. Honest to God, he said there are. In fact, this is literally, he said, Lord help us. It's terrifying when you think about this. When you walk onto a commercial flight, it's possible that the pilot flying your plane could have a deranged fetish of dressing up like an animal. You can't make this up. Well, actually, Tommy, you can. I think you just did. I've just, you know, he says the flight attendants are doing it too. I've just, you know, I fly a lot. I've got, what, 3 million miles on United? I got to, no, 3 million miles on Delta, 2 million miles on United. I used to fly, you know, I used to travel all over the world and, you know, for business. And I have never, ever seen a guy in the cockpit wearing whiskers. You know, I mean, you know, like cat whiskers or, you know, furry hat or, you know, I've never seen a flight attendant with a tail. I don't know. I guess this is what Republicans do when they discover that they're in trouble and they can't talk about affordability because they're the ones screwing us. They can't talk about, you know, raising paychecks because they're the ones fighting that. They can't talk about, you know, getting guns out of our schools and keeping our children safe because they're the ones who put the guns in the schools or in the hands of the school shooters. They can't talk about lowering our health care costs because they're the ones who have made it, you know, 5 to 10 times more expensive to have health care in America than anywhere else in the world. They can't talk about, I mean, I could go on, right? Groceries and diesel and everything. So what are they talking about? Oh, my God, it's the furries. Meanwhile, the MAHA movement, the Make America Healthy Again movement, you know, which is Bob Kennedy's shtick, they're holding, now, this is after Trump has trashed the big insurance companies. He called them money. This was in a speech to the Senate last November. He called them money-sucking, big, bad insurance companies. Big, fat, rich insurers who are ripping off America. This is what Trump said. So on September 29th, which is today's the 24th, so that's just a couple days away, Bob Kennedy is holding a Make America Healthy Again summit in Washington. One panel, this is from Wendell Potter, by the way, his Healthcare Uncovered Substack newsletter. One panel features executives to United Health and Elevance, two of the largest for-profit insurers in the country. Alongside them sits Tuffin. Mr. Tuffin is the chief lobbyist for the AHIP, is the lobbying agency. Mike Tuffin is their chief lobbyist, who leads the industry's top lobbying group in Washington. Sponsors don't just get their names on a banner, they get a private dinner with the summit speakers. So the companies with business before Kennedy's department can buy an evening with the people who regulate them. Isn't that sweet? Mind-boggling. As, you know, as Tommy Tuberville would say, I suppose. I don't know. Should we be worried about furries, or should we be worried about big insurance executives buying off the head of Health and Human Services? Which do you think is more important? Dylan in Seattle. Hey, Dylan, what's on your mind today?
2: Hey, Tom. I just wanted to share a story, a little food for thought for you and your listeners. Probably early June, I got a message from my aunt, and it was a video of this woman, Airport Patricia, right? And it was a Instagram video, essentially, of, you know, tips and tricks for when you're flying. Mm-hmm. And it was an AI video, right? And I wanted to look up a little bit about it. So when I'm, you know, typed in into the Google AI, you know, Airport Patricia, is she real? It sent me, you know, Airport Patricia is a highly viral social media personality. You know, she is a real person, and it ended up giving me all these links that were linking back to her own comments or whoever managed that account. And after three different attempts of where I physically put in, typed out, she is not real, it finally responded to me, you are exactly right. I apologize for missing that in my first response. Geez. She's indeed an AI-generated digital avatar, synthetic face. But in the last one, it gave me bullet points before that of why she was actually real. Her videos and audio are heavily edited in format that fit a viral social media trends. Many of her viral channels promote... her 20 years of experience and security tips are highly scripted in creating a robot tone that mimics AI voiceovers.
0: Who's behind this, Dylan? Is this just a scheme to make money, or is this one of the...
2: Exactly. You know? Well, so on the final bullet point where it finally admitted, the AI admitted to me that it was AI after I had to basically tell it, no, this is AI, you are incorrect. Right. It said that automated funnel, this account exists to drive traffic to a $9.99 travel manual using automated bots to reply and comment. So the comments are also full of AI, you know, right, essentially saying, thanks for these tips, this is great, and all that. But, yeah, I just want to say, like, food for thought to the listeners, you know, you have to be very diligent. A lot of times when you're looking up information on the internet now, you're getting, you know, articles and Reddit feed, you know, it's bringing you back to Reddit comments and things like that. And another thing that my final comment on this is I'll say, you know, this is really relevant in the media space. I mean, even somebody like yourself, somebody could, you know, put your op-eds and put hours of your radio program into there and create a persona and try to make money off of your own, you know, personality. So
0: no, I
2: thank
0: know.
2: You for your time.
0: And in fact, Putin just, and this was, these were just a one-day story, released a whole bunch of videos, AI-generated videos, that purported to show Democratic politicians trashing Democrats. And, you know, they're all fake, but they're going crazy over on that sewer that Elon Musk owns. So.
2: And it's hard because I think that we're all, you know, AIs, we're all expecting less from what we see on the internet now. And, you know, I definitely say stay diligent to the listeners. I know you guys are. That's why you're listening. But, you know, you can't just look something up, see an AI response and know that it's fact. That's for sure.
0: Excellent point, Dylan. Excellent. Thanks for the insight on that. I appreciate the call. Charles in Miami. Hey, Charles, what's on your mind today?
3: Hey, how you doing, Tom? I tell you, Serena, that I'm at work right now, so I'm going to ask you for 5 seconds so I can switch over to my other, you know, switch over to the phone so I can talk to you, okay?
0: Yeah, Charles, your voice is all muffled again. I don't know if you can do something about that. If it's Bluetooth or something, please do not use it when you call us because I'm having a hard time understanding your words.
3: Right. No, what I was saying was I told you, Screener, I'm at work, so I have to use the Bluetooth. But now that I'm talking to now that I got a chance, I could talk to you.
0: Okay.
3: Thing is this. So, like, these Republicans and Donald Trump, they're all in it together.
0: Mm-hmm.
3: So I feel like at this point that they don't care about America. All they want to do is run this country the way they see fit. They don't care if you hurt. They don't care if you die. It's just power overall. But, and I've sort of lost my train of thought what I was going to tell you. But here's another theory. My thing is this. I've always said that even, and I think I put the dots together with Richard Nixon going to China, the Bilotti decision. Basically, you know, after the Great Society and after desegregation, the Republicans decided that they, I don't care how long it's going to take, but they was going to reverse everything.
0: That's right. They're trying to roll back the New Deal and the Great Society. You're absolutely right.
3: And I think what they've done is taken all their money through the corporations, funded it to China, and, you know, have their own shadow government, have their own shadow money, and basically, you know, just took away every block and every pillar that the civil rights movement created and, you know, this new world order created with desegregation and, you know, of for minorities in this country. Mm. And basically, I think what has happened is with Clinton balancing the budget, they were so offended that they stole the election in 2000. I think with Bush going to war, it's just they're always going to go to war because they always want to put us in debt. They always want to put this country in jeopardy. And, you know, as far as the stock market.
0: James Madison went on a protracted rant about this, about how war is the father of debts. And war expands the power of the executive branch and gives them the power to pass out emoluments and all these kind of things. Which is essentially what you're saying, Charles, and you're absolutely right. And, you and James Madison, great minds today. Charles, I got to run, but thank you for the call. And thank you for listening to us there at work. I hope you're okay. I hope you don't get in trouble for it. 46 minutes past the hour. I'll be back with more of your calls in just a minute. Stay with us.
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0: Speaking the truth, J.D. Vance in the furniture manufacturing industry, really rather you didn't know all about. I'll be right back with you.

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3: This is WCPT telling you how you can shop blue. Thomas Edison invented the first light bulb, but however, did you guys know that Lewis Howard Latimer, a black man, improved upon it? That's right. Latimer's light bulb was made to last longer than Edison's. Latimer later sold that light bulb to the U.S. Electric Company in 1881, making light bulbs more accessible and affordable to the community. Here are some light bulb companies that support the Democratic Party. Philips Light Bulbs. Philips supports the Democratic Party very highly. In 2024, Philips donated over $400,000 to Democratic candidates in 2024. GE, General Electric. GE roughly is about 50-50 split with candidates they donate to. In 2024, 54% of GE's donations went to the Democratic Party, including $159,000 to Vice President Kamala Harris's presidential campaign. Hey, guys, want to hear a joke? How many Republicans does it take to change a light bulb? None. Donald Trump just says it's fixed and they all sit in the dark and applaud. This has been WCPT telling you how you can shop blue.
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7: Hey, thanks so much for sharing our program and for reaching out to our stations and sponsors and letting them know that you're listening. 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
7: 52 minutes past the hour. Picking up your calls here, Mark in Hampshire, Illinois. Hey, Mark, what's up?
9: Hey, Tom, thanks for taking my call.
7: My pleasure.
9: First time, long time, as it were.
7: Thank you.
9: Just thought I'd bring you a little update from my corner of the trenches of Trumpistan.
7: Mm-hmm.
9: I've been in my job for close to 20 years. I send a lot of mail to people,
7: mm-hmm.
9: Including checks. So a lot of times, all the time, if you check doesn't arrive when it's expected, you hear about it, right?
7: Sure.
9: And the frequency of mail not arriving has been higher in the past 6-8 weeks than my last 20 years experience.
7: Do you mean not arriving at all or not arriving on time?
9: They're not arriving at all.
7: Whoa.
9: Or very, very late.
7: Yeah.
9: And I know Trump got rid of the really high
7: speed sorting machines. Yeah.
9: And that or something, right?
7: Actually more than that. It was 2020, I think.
9: Okay. Yeah, but just very recently, it's just the frequency has gone nuts. And so I'm just concerned. Like, I've been a mail-in voter for years and years, and I love it.
7: Mm-hmm.
9: And never had a problem. So just throwing it out there, if you – and I'm in Illinois, which is a blue state, right?
7: Yeah.
9: So if you can vote in person, gosh, do it, I think.
7: Yeah.
9: But
7: or in mail-in states.
9: Mail, whatever state you're in.
7: Yeah.
9: You follow up with some states have where you can tracking. You can follow up on it.
7: That's right. I think every state, pretty much every state, has that. Has a website where you can track your own vote. In fact, that's the one that ICE has been hacking. They're trying to prosecute ICE for. But also, there's drop boxes. I live in one of the six states that are 100% mail-in vote. Here in Oregon, but we do have drop boxes that get around the post office, and I suspect a lot of people are going to be using them this year. Mark, thank you for the public service announcement and for the information. I appreciate it. John in Janesville, Wisconsin, NWADR. Hey, John, what's up?
10: I have a Coach Tommy Tuberville story.
7: Okay, Mr. Furry.
10: This is no, it's not a furry story. This goes back probably 20 years.
7: Uh-huh.
10: I was affiliated with a university, and in that affiliation, I was close to the athletic department. At that time, the head coach took his football manager to the NCAA meeting down in Indianapolis. And who should be there but Coach Tuberville?
7: Mm-hmm.
10: Well, when the football manager came back and told me about Tuberville, I was aghast. He said he is the stupidest, expletive deleted man that he's ever run into.
7: Yeah.
10: Now, this is coming from the football manager who was a Democrat, and this goes back to W. Bush.
7: Mm-hmm.
10: He dumped the Democratic Party, and his father was a line worker at a factory that produced auto frames.
7: Mm.
10: And as it turned out, the factory was shut down and his father lost a job and he was all upset.
7: Sure.
10: With the unions and therefore had to go to Bush.
7: Yeah. Well, you know, Clinton did sign NAFTA, so that has hurt the Democratic Party a lot.
10: That's a true Tommy Tuberville story. That goes back 20 years.
7: 20
10: that he
7: years,
10: was
7: yeah.
10: dumb then.
7: Yeah.
10: He'll be dumb yesterday, and he'll be dumber tomorrow.
7: I have been saying this for some time. I mean, he just doesn't seem like the brightest bulb in the tree. And I don't understand how people, I guess if you're a famous football coach, what is it, the Auburn, the Crimson Tide, am I remembering correctly?
10: No, Alabama.
7: Alabama, thank you. And, if you're a famous football coach, then some people just think you're wonderful and you'd make a great politician. I'm not getting it, but yeah. Okay, John, thanks for the story.
10: That's my two cents for Tommy Tuberville.
7: I appreciate it. Thank you very kindly. We're hitting the top of the hour on the other side of the break. 58% of American women who need low-cost birth control could lose it as part of the Republican Party's program to try to have more white babies. I'll tell you all about that right after this.
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29: Cats have lived alongside humans for thousands of years, but they've never completely left their wild side behind. Even the cat curled up on your couch has a lot in common with its ancestors roaming the savannah. Jonathan Lossis is an evolutionary biologist and a professor at Washington University in St. Louis. He spent decades studying how cats became the animals we know today.
25: If you looked out your kitchen window and saw an African wildcat, you would not say, "What is that African wildcat doing in my backyard?" But rather you would say, "What a cool looking cat. I've never seen one quite like it." So they do look a lot like domestic cats, but they are different in some ways.
29: For example, one difference is how domestic cats meow much more than their wild relatives.
25: The domestic cat has changed its meow. It's shorter in duration and more higher pitched. Apparently, that's people, when you play them a meow of a domestic cat and a meow of an African wildcat, and you don't tell them which is which, people can definitely tell them apart, and they rate the domestic cat's meow much more pleasant to listen to.
29: Interestingly, wild colonies of cats don't really meow to each other very much.
25: It's a trait that has evolved during domestication. Moreover, any given cat will have several different meows, and they will use them in different contexts. And so they have evolved to be able to interact with us in ways that they can tell us, you know, "I'm hungry," or "I want to get out of this room," or whatever.
29: But zooming out, he argues that in general, these felines aren't all that different from the original African wildcat.
25: Whereas most domesticated species, like dogs or cattle or pigs, are very different from their ancestor. But cats aren't very different at all from wild cats. In fact, when they occur together, they will interbreed readily and produce kitten.
29: We can get a better picture of this evolution by traveling back thousands of years to the Fertile Crescent in the Middle East. This region is where African wild cats eventually became part of human society.
25: People often think that domestication is something that we do to other species, that we breed them and transform them, but in many cases, such as this, it was the cat that really took the lead. And the idea is this, that in the Fertile Crescent, that's where people first settled down and lived in villages instead of being mobile hunter-gatherers. And they built villages and they started farming, the start of agriculture. And as you know, farms during the good season, they grow as much food as they can, and then they store what's left over for the lean season. And so you can picture these villages with huts or buildings with lots of extra food lying around. Well, of course, that attracts mice and rats who see that as a great bounty. And so the rodent population explodes. And in turn, some of the African wildcats, the bolder ones who were willing to enter a village, took advantage of all these rodents.
29: In other words, this relationship didn't begin because people went out looking for wildcats to bring home. The cats showed up on their own, drawn to the rodents living around human settlements. And for both sides, it worked because it kept the rodents at bay. Eventually, locals took more of a liking to these cats and started putting out food and bedding, too.
25: And then again, the boldest cats would maybe enter the houses to take advantage of that. And those cats would have more kittens that would have the same behavioral traits. And then people would continue to be good to them. Perhaps the cats that entered the houses, they would start petting them because kittens are adorable. And the cats that would let themselves be touched would get more food. And we would go through this dance where cats increasingly evolved to adapt to living living with us, and we in turn treated them better and better, and eventually the African wildcat turned into the domestic cat.
26: Zoom in on Egypt about 3,500 years ago, and you can see how Egyptians loved cats. Paintings and inscriptions still found on tomb walls show how these animals became part of the Egyptian family. They ate meals from bowls underneath the dining room table, wore handmade collars, and came along on family outings.
25: And then a little bit later, cats became revered, that the ancient Egyptians had a whole bunch of gods that they worshipped. And these gods, each god had its own totem animal. And about 3,000 years ago, the predominant goddess, the number one goddess, if you will, was named Bastet. And she was usually pictured as a woman with the head of a cat. And as a result, cats were revered, and people, if their own pet cat died, they would shave their eyebrows, and it became an offense punishable by death to kill a cat and so on.
26: However, Lossis says there was also a dark side to this admiration that was rooted in Egyptian sacrifice and testament.
25: When Egyptians went to temples to pray to their god, to pray to the goddess Bastet, or maybe to ask for some offering from the goddess, asking something she needs, you know, Bastet, can you, whatever, they would take a votive offering, which people sometimes today do when they go to a religious place. But instead of a candle or something else, what they would take is a cat mummy. And this is horrible, so close your ears if you don't want to hear it. But what they would do in the temple grounds is they would breed lots and lots of cats and then kill them and make them into mummies that people would buy and take to the temple as a votive offering. So even though they revered cats in general, they often made these cat mummies by the thousands.
26: One upside is that because they were mummified and preserved, archaeologists can still use them to learn more about the ancient cats that lived thousands of years ago. A 2025 study published in the journal Science analyzed 87 ancient and modern cat genomes. The findings suggest domestic cats reached Europe about 2,000 years ago, later than researchers once thought, and spread more widely during the Roman Empire. And experts say that these ancient cats didn't look that much different from the cats we have today. Egyptian felines typically had spotted or striped coats and short, light-colored fur to withstand the heat. For all that's changed over thousands of years, the basic cat has stayed remarkably familiar. Their surroundings have changed a lot more than they have. Lossis doesn't know exactly what they'll look like far into the future, but he's pretty sure that they'll still be here.
25: Just as that first cat 30 million years ago gave rise to the great variety of cats today, I think the future will definitely have a diversity of cats, and most of them will have evolved from the domestic cat. So our cats today are the ancestors of the cats that will be around in the future.
26: To learn more about this topic and our guest, Jonathan Lossis, head to viewpointsradio.org. You can also check out his book, The Cat's Meow, How Cats Evolved from the Savannah to Your Sofa. 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I'm Gary Price.
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28: When Andrea Yu gets on her motorcycle, she has a clear head. 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
27: 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And in many ways, like that is really hard for me to do, seated meditation and being quiet. But I sometimes find a similar effect from riding a motorcycle because you're focused on doing one thing, which is riding your motorcycle, but you use your sense of hearing to hear for traffic. You use your sense of sight to look for hazards.
28: Today, Yu is an MSF certified rider coach, motorcycle safety expert, and spokesperson for the Motorcycle Safety Foundation. Go back to 2001, and she was a journalist living in Maryland and working in Virginia. Her commute was about 50 miles each way, and she got into riding because she wanted a more interesting way to make the trip.
27: I used to drive to work, and it just kind of sometimes got a little, you know, dull, and I was like, there must be a more fun way to commute to work, and also, realistically, to save on fuel. So because I used to bicycle a lot when I lived in New York City, I was like, you know what? I think a motorcycle might be the way to do this. So I went ahead and took a class, the Motorcycle Safety Foundation Basic Rider Course. I got my license, and then I bought a little smaller bike to begin with. But it not only provided just such a great feeling when I'm commuting, you know, I really felt like part of the travel. I can smell different smells and feel the temperature changes, and it was really an active way to commute. I had so much fun with it that I just started incorporating motorcycles to more parts of my life.
28: 25 years later, she's built up her collection and now owns 16 motorcycles. She and her husband plan entire trips around different rides and have found a community.

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5: Medical notes this week. Depending on your illness, you may not always need to finish your full round of antibiotics. This belief comes from outdated recommendations. In fact, new guidelines say that shorter courses of antibiotics can be safer and just as effective as longer ones. Experts say the right strategy depends on the type of illness, and that doctors need to focus on communicating this complex reality of antibiotic use to their patients. The shift change that will make physicians healthier. Adjusting an overnight hospital shift by just 2 hours can lower long-term cardiovascular and metabolic risks. A study in the American Journal of Emergency Medicine used wearable sleep trackers and blood tests to show this change increases restorative sleep while reducing inflammatory biomarkers. Aligning work hours more closely with the body's natural circadian rhythm could help physicians combat the negative effects of overnight shifts. A better way to monitor vitals in the ICU. Continuous non-invasive blood pressure monitoring may soon replace risky catheters. A study published in Computers in Biology and Medicine details a new system called Mosaic, which pairs chest and finger sensors with a deep learning AI model. The model reconstructs real-time blood pressure waveforms that closely match the gold standard output of invasive arterial catheters. The technology could eventually offer continuous, home-based blood pressure tracking for millions living with hypertension. And finally, is it a red flag if your child prefers to play alone? Research published in the Elementary School Journal found that unsocial children who know they are accepted by their peers can comfortably decline group activities without experiencing emotional distress. However, children who place low value on fitting in are more likely to reject social invitations continuously, eventually leading to true peer rejection and loneliness. Experts suggest that parents and teachers should gently encourage solo children to accept occasional invites rather than forcing them into large group play. And that's Medical Notes this week. I'm Mayon Vosta-Betancourt.
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13: NBC News Radio, I'm Jennifer Kuiper. Over 40 million people on the Northeast Coast are feeling the impact of a major storm. Jim Forbes has more.
14: A powerful nor'easter will make for a rough weekend along parts of the East Coast. Heavy rain and strong gusty winds will continue from New Jersey and New York into southern New England. Coastal flooding is a major concern, along with dangerous surf and beach erosion.
13: PowerOutage.com says over 100,000 customers from Virginia to Massachusetts have lost power. The Pacific Coast of Mexico is being threatened by a Category 4 hurricane. Hurricane Polo was downgraded from a Cat 5 yesterday as it moved away from Mexico's central coast. Forecasters warn that it could swing back toward Mexico and could still be a Category 2 hurricane when it hits Baja California tomorrow. In the U.S., Hurricane Polo is expected to create large waves in Southern California. Several members of an American family have been killed in a building collapse in Greece. A Greek fire official says that four American tourists whose identities have not been released were staying in a two-story building in Athens that buckled after a possible gas explosion on Friday. President Trump is expected to attend the final round of the President's Cup at Medina Country Club in West Suburban Chicago today. Everyone will have to go through TSA-style screening checkpoints. Stroke is becoming more common in younger adults, Rob Martier reports.
15: A U.S. population study found stroke rates among young adults aged 20 to 54 has nearly doubled. The study's author from the University of Cincinnati said more people are surviving these strokes, which means more younger adults may be living with the long-term effects of stroke. The overall stroke rate has increased from about 34 cases per 100,000 people to over 62 by 2020. Researchers also found that high blood pressure, diabetes, atrial fibrillation, and substance use became more common among younger adults who had strokes.
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18: When you look at what we've got here in the United States, the Republican corruption is breathtaking. Virtually every federal agency right now of any consequence at all is being run by the very industry insiders that it's supposed to regulate. Members of Congress and the corrupt Trump regime are engaging in insider trading with impunity. You know, Republican-aligned military-industrial complex has taken over Pentagon procurement for all practical purposes. We have an anti-labor labor department, an anti-environment environmental protection agency, an anti-education education agency, an anti-civil rights enforcement agency. Gutting the IRS so the wealthy tax cheats can get away with what they're doing. The sabotage and privatization of public institutions like the post office, public schools, prisons. Paralyzing the Federal Election Commission. I mean, this is all corruption.
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23: Oh, yeah, I thought you knew. This show always talks about collective bargaining, working families issues. 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
23: All right, thanks for joining us, folks. Hey, this episode, we're talking with Phil Kelly, and I met him through my work with the UAW, and in my local, he was a member, kind of talked and went through a number of things, shared a lot of information together and likenesses towards politics and a number of things. He was a Vietnam-era veteran who got hired at the company I worked for very late in his life, and so he spent 25 years before he left at age and thought, I've had enough, I'm getting out of here. Obviously, he's about 15 years older than me and had some amazing experiences, which I'm going to share with you now. I knew him. I knew of him. This entire episode totally caught me off guard. I knew I was going to interview him. I knew I had some context. We're going to talk about Vietnam. I was not ready for any of the stuff that I'm going to give you here. A couple of quick messages, and we're going to get right to that. It's a replay from 2020, but wow. 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The music you heard in the show's introduction was provided by Anne Feeney from her 2003 album, Union Made. Thanks to UAW2209.org in Northeast Indiana. They're a 4,000-member local union representing multiple communities and businesses in the tri-state area. This episode, we talked with Phil Kelly. Phil Kelly is a Vietnam veteran. He is also from a racist childhood to Vietnam and a democratic socialist. It's a very interesting story. Let's just get right into it. Here's my conversation with Phil Kelly from June of 2020. Well, brother, thanks for joining me. I'm with Phil Kelly, and I got to say, Phil, when you graduated in the summer of 69 from high school?
25: Well, I graduated in January of 69.
23: All right. People were being drafted around you. So knew people in the neighborhood and in your class who were being drafted. What made you enlist in the Army?
25: Boy, that's a long, crazy story. My grandfather, let's go back to him. That's where it really starts. He was one of Elliot Ness's original Untouchables, one of the original seven.
23: Okay.
25: And I've got actually a photo of the newspaper, Chicago Sun-Times, where it says, preacher lays down Bible for law gun.
23: Oh, my gosh.
25: Yeah. And he's got awards and medals for heroism, for taking down Mob Barker's gang and just north of Peoria, and a description of the entire battle and everything. He was a Baptist minister, extremely ultra right-wing conservative, just a complete hate monger to anybody that wasn't directly related to his church.
23: Right. So how did he get involved with law enforcement?
25: Well, being a Baptist minister, he was very much in favor of prohibition. He was one of the workers on prohibition in Illinois. So then when prohibition came in, he joined ATF to fight the bootleggers.
23: Right.
25: And that was his motivation.
23: Wow. Think how a simple time this was, because there was just the dial-up phone that you got to an operator who connected you. So really it was not a lot of media around to tell him about it. He just knew that he had to save some souls, which was probably his motivation to get in there, wasn't it?
25: Oh, without a doubt. Yes, that was his main driving force his entire life. In fact, my brother and I, and this is why he had such disdain for us, is my father married a Catholic woman. You can imagine with his racism and being a Klan member and everything, it just, being a Catholic, just didn't go set well with him.
23: Right. So Elliot Ness finds him as a person he wants to be on his original seven in that team. So racism wasn't really a thought to them. That was just the way it is, wasn't it?
25: Exactly. Oh, you're absolutely correct. Yeah, that was just the way of the times. This is what everybody feels and thinks. Yes,
23: right.
25: Very much so.
23: They're in that bubble, the isolated bubble of, hey, we got to hate everybody who isn't us.
25: Yeah, you remember the Klan marches even in D.C. and everything else. Oh, yeah.
23: Yeah, exactly. And they would have stadium-filled or arena-filled events in which they'd scream about the white power, and away they went. Yeah, great lineage. It's awesome, isn't it?
25: Oh, yeah, it really is. And I remember as a 10-year-old going to Southern Indiana from just the suburbs of Chicago, going to Southern Indiana for a big Klan rally and a cross burning the whole bit.
23: Holy smokes. Yeah, those are impressionable things on a young mind. You've come out of it nicely, sir. It's just like, wow. Interesting.
25: I keep saying that I'm coming out of it. It's a lifelong struggle. And a lot of it had to do with joining the Army and Vietnam.
23: So you have all this Klan thinking and mentality in your head as a 10-year-old. That's a huge impression on you, the white hoods, the pomp and circumstance, for lack of a better damn term.
25: Yes.
23: To a cross burning, which is outrageously thought of today, you're just drawn into it. Like, okay, this is why we do it. This is what
25: this
23: do.
25: Is normal.
23: And the car right there, that's all you hear them talk about.
25: Right.
23: That's got to be intense.
25: Oh, it was. It was just normal. This was normal conversation every day. Hate blacks, hate Jews, hate Catholics. Huh. And my father used to tell us, in fact, I remember pulling up to this and he reminded us, he'd said it all the time, but he reminded everybody, do not tell anyone you're Catholic.
23: Oh, my gosh. Oh,
25: yeah.
23: Yeah.
25: Oh, yeah.
23: For your own safety, that was his outlook. Okay, so thank you for that background. So now you've enlisted and you go to basic training and you're standing in a line next to black, brown, and whoever. What are your thoughts at this time?
25: It was my first real immersion into another culture.
23: Yeah.
25: And other people. I had always been totally cocooned in my white privilege.
23: Right.
25: And I'd never even seen blacks except for on the streets when we drive to Chicago. I'd never talked to one, any of this. It was all 100% solid white environment.
23: Wow.
25: And with that mentality, I was like, this is a serious shocker.
23: Yeah, it is. Culture shock, big time. Yeah.
25: Oh, yeah. I mean, not just the military in itself. You know, volunteering for the Army, then I volunteered for Vietnam. And through training, it wasn't so much of an enlightenment. It was an immersion into a new way of life, which I was absorbing. But the real transformation came in combat.
23: Right.
25: I remember
23: You're in the U.S. Army. You're in the U.S. Army here. Yeah.
25: Yes, I'm in the Army. I got to Vietnam, volunteered for Vietnam, went volunteered for the infantry. I really have to learn to stop this volunteering dish.
23: Right.
25: Really getting me out. I was raised, though, to go kill a commie for mommy.
23: Yeah.
25: My duty. At 18 years old, you join the Army, you go fight for your country.
23: You're a product of your environment. Absolutely.
25: Yeah, exactly. So I ended up going to Vietnam. I was assigned to the 4th Infantry Division, the 1st to the 15th Alpha Company in Pleiku, Vietnam, right in the Central Highlands, in really the real heart of the war, because this is where the Ho Chi Minh Trail comes down past Laos and into Cambodia and right into Vietnam, and they infiltrate through there. In the south, they had Viet Cong to fight. In the north, where we were, in the north of South Vietnam, 2 Corps, we had NVA regulars. These were tough.
23: Right.
25: I mean, these were real soldiers. If the South Vietnamese were half as brave as the North Vietnamese were and dedicated, they'd have never needed us.
23: Right. True. Well, we find that today. We don't know that not at the time. Right.
25: Yeah. We always pick the losers as our allies.
0: So here you are. I mean, when you land and you're there, you've gone halfway around the globe from Illinois.
25: Right.
0: This has to be a culture shock in its own self, too. And like you said, now you're living in the quarters and you're digging holes and fighting right alongside everybody.
25: Yeah. So here I was, after I got assigned to my unit, I got flown out to the Odrang Valley to LZ English, where my main base camp was. I learned later the Odrang Valley was not a good place to be. This is Indian country. Mm-hmm. My very first night, boom, ground attack.
0: Wow. To your actual
25: to the base I was on, right? Yes,
0: yeah.
25: And this is a battalion-sized base, so it's a pretty good-sized base. You know, we got hit, and this NCO comes running by. I'm in a bunker with like five other guys. This NCO comes running by an E7. He comes by and says, "Dinks in the wire. Somebody guard the door." So I was assigned to guard the door. Very first night in Vietnam, I'm hearing dinks in the wire, and I'm going, "Holy ish."
0: You're motivated. Now you've got your gun. You've only practice shot. You haven't shot at humans yet. And here you are told, guard the door.
25: Yep. Kill anybody that tries to get in here. Now I'm thinking to myself, it's pitch black except for a few flares that are going off, things like that periodically. And I'm going, I need to be really careful of who I shoot. And I don't want to shoot too late. And like I said, it was terrifying. So fortunately, we didn't see anything at my end. It was mostly at the other end of the base. So I didn't have to do anything. That was just an eye opener at that point.
0: Yeah.
25: And the very next morning, I get on a bird and we fly out to my company who's in the field humping, usually on a 10 to 2 week hump in the field. And I'm out there and we got our first day, and the first day was nothing. The second day we're cruising along and boom, we get ambushed. We all jump down behind some logs, and there was a black guy, a black sergeant, who was my, you might say, mentor at the time, because I was brand new. I was in his squad.
0: Yeah.
25: And I'm doing what's taught in basic training.

0: Oh, yeah.
1: Very much so. So here we are. They called in artillery and boom, boom, boom, boom. And I think it was two dead. We had one wounded. He ended up getting a piece of wood ricochet from a bullet. And the wood stuck in his arm, so he got medevaced out. That was it. And we continued our hump. Oh, I got to tell you this story. In the infantry, when you're in the field, you're up literally at least 20 hours a day.
2: Yeah.
1: You're humping all day, then you dig foxholes, and then you send out patrols and listening posts and ambushes. Well, you're lucky if you get a couple hours of sleep a night, so you're dead tired.
2: Right.
1: And I still have nightmares about. So that's why I'm saying it. It's
2: absolutely.
1: Because you never
2: mentally or physically rest in any way. If you sit down for a second, you're not even going to think about dozing off because the alternative is being killed.
1: Right. And so here we are. We're out on a hump one of the days. I forget what it was, but it was early in my tour. We were setting for a rest. I was at the, a platoon or two back from the front, probably about the middle of the company. I set up by this tree and I instantly fell asleep. Thank God I woke up just at the instant the last person was disappearing around a corner and turning. Nobody even woke me up. It just boom. And
2: so everybody walks by you and looks at you sleeping and continues on.
1: Well, they obviously didn't see me. At least I would hope they didn't see me.
2: Sure. Yeah,
1: and
2: true.
1: So I got up and I even have nightmares about being left behind like that because that just scared the hell out of me.
2: Of course it would.
1: Yeah.
2: You're 19 years old, right?
1: 18 years old.
2: 18. Yeah.
1: Only
2: that makes a great impression.
1: A few weeks. Oh, yeah. So as I started to, develop into my thinking and as combat happened and everything, I'm laying there and many a time and I'm talking. At least half our company was black. And here I am, talking to other people and fighting with them. And I'm starting to realize, hey, wait a second, Grandpa. Dad, my uncles, everybody around me, I started to understand the term racism.
2: Yeah.
1: And these people are good people.
2: Yeah. They live the same life you do. It's just oppression is on them and their families, but they are the same as anyone else.
1: Yeah, exactly. So as time went on, you really started to develop friendships with, a couple of guys of color.
2: Yeah.
1: And it was just, these are just good people. And so I started to lift that veil of racism, started to come off and fall off of me. And that was a real eye opener there.
2: I would say in this instance, thank you, U.S. military, for throwing Americans together so they could realize how equal they really are.
1: Yeah, because I don't think I would have ever come out of it. If it wasn't
2: sure
1: for the military.
2: No.
1: Yeah. Look at the crazy, Trump Fuhrer fascists that are out there today,
2: Absolutely. Yeah. Who won't wear a mask, but walk around with an AK-47.
1: Yeah. Yeah, exactly.
2: So in this instance, so after a 10-day run like this, do you go back and then get an R&R at the actual base you started from then? How do they do that?
1: They would fly us back into English. I was originally trained as a mortarman and recoilless rifles demolition specialist.
2: Okay.
1: And so we went back to base camp. I was a mortarman and we'd have mortar missions and support other companies that were out while we were in the rear. You'd get a mortar mission and you'd pump out, 30, 40 rounds if they were under attack or whatever. Then when we were in the field, I was straight leg infantry.
2: Right. Yeah. Well, how amazing that is as a mortarman, just everything is all down to digits when you're entering the information and you have to have the accurate information. You're going to drop it right on your own people. So that is a big pressure too.
1: Yeah. Yeah. I remember one time because, you work your way up in the mortar crew. Usually the sergeant, always the sergeant of the squad is the one who's dropping the mortar. Here I am. I'm relaying. I had gone up from carrying on an 81 millimeter mortar. There's 9 bags of powder around the base when you take it out of its package.
2: Okay.
1: And you have to take off certain amount of packages in order to give it the proper projectile to where you want it to go. I had moved from there to preparing the mortar to relaying information from the TAC to us to exactly where we wanted to go. And they give it, of course, everything's in digits. Normally in the military, you say niner. I was so excited my first time doing it. They told me this later. I was saying everything. Oneer, twoer, threeer, fourer.
2: Yeah, you're a geek. Way to go.
1: Yeah, exactly. Yeah, just brand new to this, That's the one thing about combat is you really don't know if when you're in combat if it's been a minute or an hour. You just have no concept of time.
2: Yeah, you're thrown to it and it's whatever happens, happens. Yeah, it could be a 6-hour day.
1: Oh, yeah.
2: Fighting, that you thought was 10 minutes,

0: And then I made another fateful mistake.
1: You volunteered for something?
0: Oh yeah. Hey, that's me, baby. 18. And I'm going, well, at that time I was still planning on being a career soldier. So I figured, well, I've already experienced combat in the infantry now and I'm seasoned. I've got my CIB. Now it's time to move on to another exciting adventure.
1: You can only imagine. What did you volunteer for?
0: This E7 comes by. He's asking if people want to reenlist. And I said, you know, I've only been in like 8 months. Can I reenlist? He goes, what do you want to do, son? Can I get into aviation, you know, helicopter door gunner? And he looks at me and smiles. He goes, no problem, son.
1: Oh. So he's going to put you in a helicopter. Oh, yeah.
0: So now I reenlist and I get into aviation.
2: You're listening to my continuing conversation with Phil Kelly, a Vietnam veteran who was born and raised in the Illinois area with a racist childhood thanks to his grandparents and his father and uncles. He went to Vietnam and he's now a democratic socialist. It's kind of an evolution. As we're talking to Phil now, he's just filled us in on the story of him being a mortarman and he was in the infantry. Phil tells us about how he's now signed up to be a door gunner on a helicopter as he reenlists at Vietnam.
0: They send me, you know, out of my company back all the way back down to Saigon to get reassigned. And I start working my way back up through divisions, battalions, brigades, you know, dot, dot, dot. And I end up right back in the exact same place I left, right back in Pleiku 2 Corps. Only I'm at an aviation camp now, Camp Inari, with the 189th Ghost Riders and Avenger gunships.
1: Wow, that's a heavy crew, which are very, you see them in most of the movies that had been made, Apocalypse Now and the others. Those are the guys.
0: Oh, yeah. Yeah, this is it. In fact, Hamburger Hill, till 875. I was there when they took 875. Oh. Actually, Hamburger Hill was taken 3 times in major battles. It was up and down.
1: The loss of life. Both sides, the loss was so heavy.
0: I've got pictures in my video where the mountain is basically bald. It's
1: completely there's not a tree in sight. I've seen the pictures. Yes.
0: Yeah. Just devastation. You know, B-52s running through it, artillery, you name it.
1: Yeah.
0: And for years. And originally it was taken by the 4th and the 173rd Airborne.
1: Okay.
0: Then it was taken by the famous movie, the, you know, Hamburger Hill by the 101st. Mm-hmm. Then it was taken a third time again by the 4th. In fact, I was shot down twice on that hill, and a couple of my decorations for valor are because of 875.
1: Wow. I knew you had some. I didn't know what their details were. Thank you. That's amazing.
0: The only reason I ever brought it up when I was running for office, because I was told I really had to. It was too impressive. And I never liked to, but just to give a basic idea, I've got 7 decorations for valor, heroism on the battlefield.
1: Well, and you know, you made your racist family proud, I'm sure.
0: Yeah, they were happy about that.
1: Absolutely. That's our boy. And they didn't realize that you were being indoctrinated into saying to yourself, this racism is a sucky idea. We're not going to follow this. But they were just looking at you in a military perspective thinking, that's our boy.
0: Oh, yeah. Yeah. In fact, you know, when I ended up coming back and I got out of the military and everything, sort of a funny story is University of Illinois and I had joined SDS. And for those of you who don't know, SDS is Students for a Democratic Society. It was a very left organization back in the day in the early 70s.
1: Yeah, you can't talk to the family about that, can you?
0: I ended up wearing my SDS t-shirt to my grandfather and grandmother's house.
1: How did that go over?
0: I never saw him again. He threw me out of the house calling me a commie bastard.
1: Thanks, Grandpa. Crazy.
0: Yeah, back at you, baby.
1: So so here he could go to that because you came back and now America was totally transforming at that time between 69 and 75 is a huge transformation and change in how Americans looked at war and things like that. And there's a number of things we could go into. But for him to look at you as a, you know, you've received medals, you've done great things in the battlefield. He's proud of you. And then all of a sudden he turns to disappointment in you. That's going to jerk you around mentally too.
0: Yeah. Oh, yes. He was proud to the point of being barely acceptable. Remember, I'm a Catholic.
1: Yeah.
0: Every time I saw him from the time I can remember, we had to be saved from the terrible, evil Satans.
1: Oh, because Catholicism's ruining people.
0: In fact, I'll give you one of his hateful stories. This is like, I'm 7 years old. I think my brother was like 5. And absolutely incredible. I'm sitting there in his church. His family, of course, is right in the front.
1: Front pew, yep.
0: He says to his entire congregation, we must pray for Satan worshipers that we have right here in our church today. And he points at me and my brother.
1: Because he knew that your family was buried into the Catholic faith.
0: Yep, that's how deep his hate went. Oh, yeah.
1: So really, this was your father's father?
0: My father, yes.
1: Right. Yeah, so your father as a father figure around, how did you see that? Or he talked about, of course, he warned you, hey, don't say you're a Catholic. What was he like as a father? Was he around to be helpful to try and help you through this? Or he just went with whatever grandpa said?
0: He went with whatever grandpa said, exactly. He was a traveling salesman and a nothing but an abusive alcoholic.
1: Oh, so when he's home, he was knocking everybody around and drinking another drink.
0: Yes. So, no, he was nothing of a father whatsoever. When I left for the military, I ended up getting up in the morning. It was like four or five in the morning, and I had to be downtown to catch a military bus for Chicago. He never even got up to see me off. Yeah, so that shows, you know, I never saw him again for almost 20 years.
1: When he comes to meet you then 20 years later, you have your family by now. You're married. You have kids.
0: Oh,
1: what
0: yeah.
1: Was he impressed or what did he think of things?
0: He ended up coming by.
1: 20 years later. Yeah.
0: Yeah. Well, it was maybe 15 because my youngest son, Courtney, which you know very well, Kurt, he was sitting on my lap and my other two kids were over each shoulder, Tara and Sean. You could see, you know, that my kids really love me, which he never understood.
1: Right, because he didn't feel it himself, right?
0: Right. He had five children and treated them basically all the same. He looked at me and said, how did you ever become such a good father? And I just said, told him straight truth, what I always said to myself. I will not allow myself to be anything like you. I just thought of what you would do and did just the opposite.
1: Did the opposite, absolutely, which made you a great parent.
0: Yeah.
1: Amazing. Yeah, I've met your children. They turned out wonderful and they're good, productive members of society. Thank you.
0: They ain't crazy crackers, I'll tell you that.
1: You've done well yourself, too, considering where you started. Let's get back to your college days after you left. You know, you're on the GI Bill and you're at the college campus. Talk about how you were treated by other students there once they found out you had done your military time in Vietnam.
0: Disdain, especially when you start talking about. Oh, yeah. It was bad at first you learn real quick, you don't tell people you're a combat soldier.
1: Right. Sad state. Well, that's the way America was at that time.
0: Oh, yeah. And it ends up, that's when I started getting very politically active. And like I said, I joined SDS. And through that organization, I met, found friends. Yeah, things worked out pretty good. But to start with, no, it was pretty bad. You didn't wear anything military. You didn't talk military because of what had gone on.
1: Wow. That's amazing. Are you part of the VA system? So at this point, if you needed a health check or anything like that, did you go to a VA hospital and use the VA system?
0: Oh, yeah. I've been in VA for most of my adult life. And I'll tell you, you know, the VA gets hammered quite often for mistakes and problems that it has. You work and you know how any large organization is. Every large organization has problems. You cannot avoid it.
1: Absolutely. Overall, they will trip over themselves to screw something up. Always do.
0: Does the VA have problems? Heavens, yes. Every large organization does. But overall, I give the VA an A+. Yep. They are fantastic. I have never had a problem with a doctor, a nurse, a program, anything I've needed, from help with my PTSD to, you know, psychological counseling for that, to medical help because of all of my problems because of Agent Orange poisoning. They're fantastic. At least any one I've ever been to. And I've been to a lot of them, starting with Hines in Chicago and going down to, you know, Lafayette, going over to Fort Wayne, here in Colorado now. So, yeah, I've been to lots of them.
1: Knowing that background, can you talk about, I'm listening to workers and I'm following some of the government workers who are employed by the VA who are fighting basically with their leaders to say, where's my PPE to treat these people who are the most vulnerable people in the world, in America right now, are at our Veterans Administration hospitals. And these folks are having to use the same mask for an entire shift when they should be throwing them away and getting new ones. And so they are crying out for some assistance and getting very little of it. Your thoughts towards any of that?
0: I think this whole administration is criminal. They just are leaving everything haphazard. There's no guidance. There's no leadership. There's an old saying in the Army. We used to say all the time, lead, follow, or get the fuck out of the way.
1: Well said, because that is the true statement. The lack of leadership, you know, again, in 2016, only the best people. Let's just stand on that, right?
0: Yeah.
1: Move forward. 300 plus organizations need somebody to lead them who are just empty, not suited, or the person that they put there ends up leaving for some scandalous reason. It'll take a decade to sort through all the BS that's happened in the last 3.5 to 4 years. And yeah. Understanding that if you don't have leadership at the top, the folks that are underneath there as the assistant director, who is a lifetime person who's worked their tail off in whatever program, VA specifically, as we're talking about here, they're trying their best, but they aren't the leader. They're looking to someone to come in to guide them, and they are trapped in that situation. The regular folks that are working every day on the front lines.
0: Oh, God, yes. They are desperate. I've talked to many, you know, nurses and people out there that are, you know, doing those frontline jobs, and they're just disgusted because it's nothing but sycophants. If I say the wrong thing, if I do the wrong thing, I lose my job, and I don't care if it makes your job harder or not. So what? I have my career to think of. And, well, you know me from, you know, back in the days in, you know, 2009. I'm not one of those people that sits back and just allows. I'm an aggressive person. I say what I feel, and it's, you know, I've always lived by lead, follow, or get out of the way.
1: Well, and I got to tell you, you know, it's not wrong. People will always disagree with whatever your position is. Take a position and someone will find fault in it.
0: Certainly.
1: My difference is, so this guy's got, you know, combat medals. This guy has been shot at by people who don't even know who they're shooting at. Even his own folks, your own team is shooting at you in many cases too. In some instance, I'm sure those things happen.
0: Oh, but, fratricide. You know, oh, God, yes.
1: Yeah.
0: Story on that.
1: Let's go back to Vietnam and talk about some of the things that you experienced that were just the scary things of someone is blown to pieces, or you're on the gunship and all of a sudden it's riddled with bullets. Those type of things. Well, I know you've got some experience like that.
0: Oh, yeah. In fact, one that I just, it gives me chills every time I think about it. Here we're flying into Hill 875 again, in particular, in this instance. It's a hill just outside of the city of Dak Tho and Con Tum, the provincial capital. We're flying in, and to get a better angle with your M60 forward, you've got to literally lean out of the bird.
1: Yeah, hang out. Exactly. Yeah, you're strapped in with a body harness, but you have to hang out the window.
0: Oh, no, no, no. I had no, there was no body harness.
1: You didn't even have a harness then?
0: No, nothing.
1: So you're just holding on to the gun? The gun is the only thing you're holding on to?
0: I am leaning up against the back of the wall of my Charlie model gunship, and I've got 1 foot out on the rocket pod because I flew in a Hog Frog. We had 38 17-pound rockets together, and then we had a 40-millimeter cannon in the front. So that was my favorite, the Hog Frog. Wow. I was a crew chief on that, and I couldn't get the angle I needed, so I stepped my foot out and stood on the rocket pod, and I'm leaning back on the back of the wall. Any sharp movement whatsoever by the pilot, I'd have gone, wing.
1: Sure, he'd fling you right out.
0: Yeah, at a couple of thousand feet. Literally the other night, in fact, you know, doing the documentary that I'm building on my family and my time in Vietnam, I just came across a photo of that. Literally that night, I woke up in a cold sweat, you know, with that falling feeling.
1: Right, just because you saw the photo.
0: Yeah, just because I saw it, and it reminded me of, oh my God, I can't believe I did that.
1: Hey folks, it's Mark, your host on My Labor Radio. 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
2: Thanks for listening to My Labor Radio. In this episode, we continue a conversation with Phil Kelly, who has started his life in a racist childhood in Illinois. He went to Vietnam, learned a different way of life, and then became a democratic socialist later in life after he left the military. He's got done telling us a story about how he fought at Hill 875, also known as Hamburger Hill. Several of Phil's decorations for valor are from fights at Hill 875. He's currently working on a documentary about his respective family's military histories, from his life to his son's, his brother's life, their parents' life. It's going to be a big deal when he finally finishes it. As he's working on that, he's going through some interesting times about his life as a door gunner and a helicopter. He continues that conversation here.
0: We're flying into the top to land troops because my gunship was down that day. So they assigned me as a crew chief on a slick, a troop carrier. So we're flying in to the top of 875. And as you see it, there's only one spot to land. That's only like 50, 75 feet long and maybe 40 feet wide. All the rest of that ridge is only maybe 4 to 6 feet wide. So okay. It's the only spot you can land on. So we're flying in, slam on the brakes, drop it down. Before we can get even troops off, mortars start hitting. So we start taking off. As we're taking off, we did not have the proper amount of power into our blades. And we ended up getting shot up. And because we didn't have enough power, bam, we slam into the far side of the mountain, sliding down the other side.
1: Oh.
0: Now, when we stop, my bird is probably 100 to 150 feet from the top where all the Americans are.
1: Right.
0: I've got from 100 feet to my left is the forest tree line where we're getting all the North Vietnamese fire from.
1: Oh my God. We
0: grab our M60s, we jump into this hole with the pilot, the co-pilot and everything, and we're in the hole. These guys are warrant officers. They've got no idea about ground combat.
1: Yeah, so, never been there. This is it. Yeah.
0: Yeah. You're shot down. Naturally, I'm the one in charge, even though I'm only a sergeant and they're, officer. No, I take it back. I hadn't gotten my sergeant stripes yet. I was a spec 4 at the time.
1: Yeah, but they're going to defer to you based on the fact that you're coming from a different place. Yeah.
0: I know the infantry, right. We get on the ground and when you've got the pilots, they've got their radio vests on with radios in them for calling up to the CNC bird for help if you get shot down. So they're naturally on the radios calling for help, and I'm setting up a perimeter, putting our machine guns out and putting the guys at the top and everything like this and directing fire. The first bird starts to come in to try to pull us out. He ends up getting shot up real bad, so he takes off. And they come in. We come in more with our buddies from the Avengers. It's the Ghost Riders were the slicks and the Avengers were the gunships.
1: Yeah.
0: The Avengers are coming in and working over that whole area. And they try with another slick to come in, and he gets shot up again. So they bring in the crowd pleaser. This was always a great thing. I always loved to watch this shit, especially when you're up close and personal.
1: You can feel the concussion. Yeah.
0: Yeah. Oh, you do. You feel. Yeah. It's huge. 500-pound bombs put off a hell of a blow. So here comes this F-4 Phantom, and the one, there was two of them, and the front bird dropped 500-pound bombs, and the back bird was, you could see it spinning in the air. And I go, oh my God, get down, because he dropped napalm. And that's the crowd pleaser there, baby.
1: Entire line, that entire tree line is now engulfed in flames.
0: In flames, right. Yes. And you can literally feel the intense heat. Oh, yeah. Now, another bird comes in. I end up taking, and I tell them, go, go, go. Several of them take off. So they get to the bird. A couple of them get shot and wounded, but they got onto the bird, and they took off. Now, there's only left in the hole. There's me, the pilot, my gunner, and one other infantryman into the next bird that comes in. They ended up taking off, and it was me and the infantryman. We were the last ones out of the hole. We're running to this rescue bird, and a guy, a North Vietnamese soldier, stands up probably 75 yards in front of me with an RPG and fires his RPG. And, oh, God, I can just feel my blood pressure going up.
1: Ooh. Sure.
0: It took me 30 years to even tell this story. I couldn't tell it.
1: Oh, I can believe it.
0: He fires this RPG, and it lands no more than 6-8 feet from me and blows up. In the explosion, the other infantryman behind me is killed.
1: Oh,
0: I am put in a complete bubble, literally a bubble. Time freezes. It's like I'm in another dimension. Everything blows by me, and I run right out of the explosion of the smoke. You should have seen the look on the crew chief on the rescue bird. It was like, oh my God.
1: Yeah.
0: And so when people
1: they thought you were a ghost, you must have been a ghost to them.
0: I've had many, many, just terrifying thoughts about that. But one thing I do know from that is there is a God.
1: Yeah.
0: You know, I detest organized religion with a passion, but I know there is a God.
1: Yeah, someone was looking out for you. Yeah. I guess all those prayers for the sinners when you were 7 years old really worked, didn't they? Sorry.
0: Oh, that's good.
1: It just took me back to that. Like, how could you be saved? Well, I was saved when I was seven.
0: And eight and nine and ten.
1: Exactly. Like, Grandpa kept praying for us. Wow.
0: Praying.
1: So you get, obviously, this is a crazy moment. Is everything, I mean, the concussion, the sound of all that, are you basically deaf and climbing into this airship to try and get out of there?
0: Yeah, I wasn't even scratched. I was not deafened. I was not blinded. I was not burned. My uniform was totally untouched. My body totally untouched.
1: Oh my gosh. Game of inches. Yes.
0: Yeah. So amazing. That's why I say when I know there's a God, I know there's a God.
1: And for you, I mean, you're right. It takes you 30 years to even have a discussion about that moment. Yet you have to live a normal life, go back to college when you come back to the United States, be a father, be married. I mean, did you wake up as an adult with young kids thinking, what am I going to do? I mean, you're home after Vietnam. You had to have some own stressors from that PTSD, too.
0: I could have very easily fallen into the bottle and into serious drug abuse. Very easily, because I was off the chain. I was out of my freaking mind after 3 years, 8 months, 27 days, and 16 minutes in the military.
1: Yeah, I can believe it.
0: When I came home, I was fortunate enough to meet a woman and got married and immediately started having children. I believe what saved me was being married and having those children, because I had to earn a living. I had to make a family. I had to do these things. I did them. And it was my mission.
1: Right. Well, you had been instilled with a sense of responsibility with military, with your family, because you knew that's how it went. So you were going to be a responsible adult at this case and not let anything else that had happened to you get in the way of you doing that.
0: Exactly. Whereas my brother, who did the exact same thing in the exact same place just 1 year later, I left in 70. He was from 70 to 71. In fact, when I left Vietnam, I think it was 2 or 3 days before I left, I got a call from Cameron Bay, and it was my brother. He was in country, and they wouldn't let him come into the combat zone until I had left.
1: Yeah. Yeah, that's a military thing that they did. Yeah. They set that up that way. Right.
0: Sullivan rule, yeah. Anyway, he ended up coming back in. He went to fly with the 129th Bulldogs. He was in on the invasion of Laos, Lamsung 719, which was another heroin. Oh, God, another bloodbath.
1: Does he talk about it, or is he pretty much a case since then?
0: He has totally lost his life. He is a hermit, alcoholic, drug addict, just waiting to die. Has been. He's never done anything. Well, you knew him even, you know, at work.
1: He was just I know. And he was drunk. No, he was not a very talkative guy. He'd give you the nod of the head. That'd be about as deep a conversation as he'd do.
0: Yeah.
1: Acknowledge your existence, yeah.
0: And I felt sorry for him, but there was, you know, he chose his own life. He didn't have it. And I really thank my ex-wife for staying with me as long as she did and suffering through those early years of PTSD, because she put up with a lot too. Me just trying to transform into being a human being again.
1: Right.
0: Because if there's one thing that you learn in combat, and this is what I resent about people who have been in combat and don't talk about it. I feel they have an obligation to let people, the younger generation, know what it's like. It's not John Wayne. It's not heroism. It's not wearing my medals. When I got them, I was very young and very proud. Yes. But my God, what I had to lose, I lost my humanity.
1: Very true.
0: And
1: oh my God.
0: It takes a lifetime. Said. To really regain, even to try to regain your humanity. That's why to this day, I don't pick up weapons. I don't hunt. I don't do anything like that.
1: Yeah, I can believe that.
0: I just can't do it.
1: It's not necessary. So your son, Kurt, enlists. What were your thoughts when he said, I want to enlist. I want to do that too.
0: Well,
1: as a father, that has to set you back a bit.
0: It really did. And after high school, he was pretty much lost. He was on no real direction. I knew the military would give him direction. So when he came to me and asked me, you know, what do you want me to go into? All of our family has been combat veterans, going all the way back to my grandfather being a machine gun, the old 30 caliber water cooled machine guns in World War I, the Golden Cross Division. he suffered from PTSD. I know he did. He had sure. From what he experienced in the Somme and the different battles. I know his unit, not from him telling me, but I know what unit he was in, and by researching what they did and where they were, I know he had to have PTSD. Yes. My father was just, you know, like I said, a lost cause, and he was in PT boats in South Pacific in World War II.
1: Yeah.
0: And then me in Vietnam, and then my son, and then what had happened to my brother. And then my son comes to me, and I know I did not want him in the infantry. I knew I did not want him in aviation. So I figured I'd outsmart them all. Again, bad move.
1: Would you volunteer him for a tank brigade?
0: Ding, ding, ding, ding. I figured if he's in the biggest, baddest mother on the battlefield, he can't be injured. At least he can be combat, which he wants to be, because all the rest of us have been. He'll get his combat stripes, and he'll be relatively safe. Boy, was that a mistake.
1: Yeah.
0: His first tour, I always thought he'd go for one tour like all of us. He ended up spending nearly 4 years in Iraq.
1: Wow.
0: As a combat soldier.
1: Yeah. Doing, was it Abrams tank?
0: Yeah. Abrams main battle tank. Yep. So here he was in tanks, and after about the first 6-8 months of his first tour, they ended up taking and took all the tanks and put them into motor pools. They said they were too intimidating to the population. So
1: and you don't know of the population who's going to take you on, but exactly. Now they put them all and parked them.
0: They say, here's an M4. Now you're an infantryman. It's like, oh my God, geez, yeah. I can't win.
1: No.
0: So here for the next 3 years, he's kicking indoors and taking on the role of an infantryman, front line with the 3rd Infantry Division.
1: No, you weren't stressed out at all at home.
0: Yeah.
1: So every phone call, when he you hear his voice, you're like, okay, great. You know, no news is good news. It's great to hear your voice. Just those stories he tells, I'm sure, you know, get the goosebumps going for you. Oh, and yeah, your memory sorts back to where you were, too.
0: Yeah, he was in on the Battle of Fallujah. If you remember those battles there with the Marines, they took his battalion and moved him over with the Marines. And they had given him their tanks for that one. That's why they went over there, because the Marines had the old Abrams. Army has the new 120mm. So they moved them over there to help the Marines. He had a lot of war experience there in Fallujah. And then he was also fighting in Baghdad with taking down Mukhtar al-Sadr's militia.
1: Yeah, that's amazing. So the legacy continues, the Kellys at war.
0: The Kellys at war, yeah.
1: This is going to be a documentary series. It would have to be. I mean, the story sells itself. So you started a documentary of your family. So you're going back to great-grandfather's, grandfather's father, and now your son, including you. And you're 4 hours into it now? You've got stuff documented?
0: 4 hours so far. And now I've got to work on my brother and Kurt. Those would be the last two.
1: Right. And so your brother, who's incommunicado, how are you going to do that? You're just going to go off on memory and other things because he's not going to talk to you about it?
0: Yeah, he's not talking about it. So I'm just taking and I'm using a video of Lamsung 719. And there's a lot of video on that. And
1: sure.
0: I know the company he was with. I know the area he was in because it was just down the road from my gunship company.
1: Of course. And then with Kurt, your son, there's available video and stuff for the map on that, too.
0: Yeah, exactly.
1: Complete that. Get this done. There's going to be some documentarian you can get in contact with. And let's put a show together, because I think you're going to have a great series that people would like to see and understand. What you've done is the work of that producer, and you'd be the executive producer, and we need to put a show together that's multiple series pieces that takes all of this stuff that you've been working on. I think that's something that really the Kellys should look forward to doing here in the future.
0: Definitely. I'd love to do something like that. Yeah. A lot of information, and I would like to get it out there to these poor young kids that think war is glorious.
1: Yeah. I know we've talked about this before, you and I did. I know I've talked to Kurt, your son, about it as well, is that people in economically disadvantaged situations join the military as an out from where they are. Without looking at the big picture thing that you could possibly provide for them. I think that's an interesting perspective, too.
0: Yeah. The poor fight the oligarchs' wars. Fighting for the empire is not glorious.
1: Dying for the empire is not glorious. True. Because they don't see you. They don't know you. You died. It's not a problem to them.
0: Yeah, exactly.
1: And look at where you were in Vietnam. To what end? To what point?
0: Literally. Yeah. I saw some interesting photos. You know, Vietnam looks like one big bomb crater, mm-hmm. especially at 2 Corps where I was. Right now, I had learned through my research on my stuff and what's going on there now is coffee's a big thing right now in the Central Highlands.
1: Yeah.
0: You can see they showed pictures of coffee plantations and they've never even bothered to fill in the bomb craters. They just do the coffee plantation right in and around and through the bomb craters. You can see them all over the place.
1: Amazing. Yeah. Exactly. Imagine what they find as they dig in the ground too.
0: You know, I've had opportunities to go back. And I don't think I ever would. I don't think I could because right. just trying to do this and even try to tell some more stories, it was just I just can't do it. I just can't tell them. Yeah. To my son, I can talk to him, but just for posterity, I just can't do it.
1: Like you say, it's taking you there mentally just to go through and sort through to put things together for the perspective of the genealogy of it so the family understands it.
0: Yeah, that's why I never have been a part of, I was never a member of our Veterans Committee. I was never mm-hmm. been a VFW, American, and none of that. I can't be around what we call RIMPs, a rear echelon motherfucker. And I am not disparaging someone else's service. They did what they did. They put on their uniform. They did the job they were given. Great. It really bothers me deeply when I hear someone who's a cook and says, oh, I've had PTSD from my war experiences.
1: Mm-hmm.
0: You know, it's better for me to stay away from them and stay away from it because it puts me in a real, real bad place mentally and I don't need to be there.
1: So I look back at my family and I didn't do military. My father was in the Air Force. His father was in World War I. He was in a supply chain. So his work was he left Wisconsin, Milwaukee area, goes to Texas, trains, and then his supply corps goes overseas and they followed and made sure that everybody had all the food, the ammo, everything they needed on the lines. And that was his service.
0: Right.
1: And I asked my father at one point, did your father ever talk about his service? He never spoke about it other than he said, I was in the U.S. Armed Forces from this date to this date during World War I and I was a supply person. That was the most he ever knew or heard. Doesn't know anything about it because that generation, followed by my father's generation, rarely talked about that stuff.
0: Yeah, exactly. I was watching a war movie. I made my grandson, he's 17 now, sit down and watch a war movie with me. And they were showing lines of, it was documentary type, not a John Wayne type, showing lines of hundreds of thousands of Germans surrendering and marching by the Russians. And I said, you see that whole line of all those people? Yeah. I go, those are all, for the vast majority, are RIMPs. And I had explained what a RIMP was. And he goes, why do you say that? I said, it's because the only reason they're surrendering is because the combat soldiers were killed. There's very few of them left. That's why they surrendered. 90% of any army is support. 10% is combat.
1: Phil Kelly, thank you for your time just now in this hour we've spent talking. It's been amazing.
0: God, it has been an hour. Wow.
1: Yeah, I know. I told you this would be a quick hour. You said, we could talk about the VA for a half an hour. I derailed you, went back to Vietnam so we can talk about that again, too.
0: No, but the VA, I think, overall does a really great job, and they're fantastic people. I've never run into anybody that surly, nasty, not wanting to do their job. Just really good people.
1: Well, we'll continue conversations about other issues important to the Kelly family, but I really do appreciate you working on your family's story as the military and how they've affected the Kelly family for 100-plus years now. A special thank you to Phil Kelly for giving us the time to go through the details of his world, from being in a racist childhood in Illinois to Vietnam. Thank you, Phil Kelly, for giving us your time to explain how things went for you. We appreciate your service.
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7: Dr. Amy Harris Nguyen, as you know, this show is about challenging you to think differently, to make different choices in your life, to take action, to create positive outcomes in your life. 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To where am I satisfied? 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
16: This is Richard Chu with Something to Chew On. Republicans are in full disaster mode and starting to break with Trump. But wait 1 minute, GOP and members of Congress. Frankly, the entire party. You told America that Donald Trump deserved a second term because he would succeed in all the areas that he has failed miserably in. You tried to scare the country into believing that Kamala Harris would be the end of humanity. Newsflash, GOP members of Congress. All things, and I mean all things, that Trump has failed at or brought on this country, they rest solely at your feet and in your laps. 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At least have the courage now to stand by your man.
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0: NBC News Radio, I'm Jennifer Kuiper. Tens of thousands are without power as an early season nor'easter batters the Northeast coast. The powerful storm is packing wind gusts near 60 miles per hour and creating 12-foot waves along the coast. Parts of New York and New Jersey are under a state of emergency, and hundreds of flights have been canceled. The nor'easter is now responsible for at least one death. In New York City, one person has been reported killed by a tree that fell. Hurricane Nolo is heading west, even as it brings more rain to the Hawaiian Islands. Jim Forbes with that.
1: The director of the National Hurricane Center, Michael Brennan, says as the hurricane moves away from the Big Island, it's expected to strengthen into a major hurricane.
2: And it's just close enough, though, to produce tropical storm force winds, especially on the Big Island there in areas of high terrain where we have tropical storm warning in effect.
1: Hawaii Governor Josh Green said Friday that over 100 National Guard members are on the Big Island, where the Category 1 hurricane is about 160 miles off the coast. Nolo is expected to move past the islands over the weekend, but storm force winds up to 75 miles per hour could cause damage on the island, and forecasters warn the heavy rain could cause flooding, rock slides, and mudslides. I'm Jim Forbes.
0: Chinese President Xi Jinping has returned to Beijing following his state visit to Washington. Xi and President Trump discussed a range of topics, including trade and artificial intelligence. Another meeting between the two leaders is set for December at the G20 in Miami. Chaos broke out in an Arizona courtroom last week when a murder victim's father-in-law lunged at the convicted killer and punched him in the head. At a sentencing hearing for defendant Abel Uribe, who pleaded guilty to shooting and killing David Navidad Parra during a private vehicle sale in 2022. Navidad Parra's father-in-law said he attacked the killer because he saw him laughing while he was speaking in remembrance of his son-in-law. The convicted killer later apologized to the victim's family and was sentenced to life in prison. Jennifer Kuiper, NBC News Radio.
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22: All right, all right, all right. Good morning, good morning. Thank you all for tuning in for First Take at Daybreak. I really want to thank you for taking time out of your morning, out of your day to participate, to listen to me, and to give me an opportunity to educate you on critical matters, issues, and things that, come into our joint life, our joint space. And today, of course, we're talking about voter participation, voter education, inspiring. And what are the ways and what are the issues that are affecting the lives of our community? And part of this is a drive to survive. Part of this is to make sure to make our democracy a better place. And we have to level set this in that one have to remember how this madness begun. What put us in this position today is that we are now talking about the various cuts that are in social programs or programs that are key in our communities. And how did that come to be? I think we should remember that in the 2016 election, the differential in who was president or not was essentially settled in three states, Michigan, Wisconsin, and Pennsylvania. And together, that was a combined 78,000 votes only. And if you took that 78,000 votes and divided by the number of precincts, that may be 1 to 10 votes per precinct of persons who did not vote, did not show up, did not take the opportunity to be the change that we want, because we are the change, because no one's going to save us but us for us. And today we're getting ready to talk about the consequence of 2016 and now 2022 and how we are in the madness that we are. I mean, but don't get lost. Buckle up, buttercup. We have time to make a difference. And today we're going to talk about some depressing things that's getting ready to happen. But remember, we can yet still make a difference. And that's the theme I want you to remember as you're listening to this. And my first guest is Ladarius Curtis, a very good friend of mine. I mean, if you saw my flyer, he looks 20 years younger than he is. But he's always on the case. Good morning, Ladarius.
4: Good morning, Al. Good morning, First Take at Daybreak. Thanks for having me again.
22: How about that? And why don't you give us your title and what you're doing and some of the things that are going on that you're going to educate us about.
4: So I'm the Director of Engagement for the Greater Chicago Food Depository. I am been tasked to work on one of the most pressing issues of our time, and that is the cut to SNAP benefits and now Medicaid. H.R. 1, or quote-unquote the big beautiful bill. I know some call it the big ugly bill and all of that. We're tasked to call it H.R. 1, has cut more than $1 trillion to the Medicaid program and over $200 billion to SNAP. And with the new redetermination of the Medicaid program happening in January to some, we are going to see many people lose their Medicaid benefits, just like we've seen over the last few months, people lose SNAP. Just in Cook County, we have discovered since July of 2024, we have had 225,000 people lose SNAP benefits or be dropped off of SNAP, either because of the work requirement or just changes in the SNAP benefit overall. So I want to talk to you all today about some of the things that have changed and hopefully how we can work together to strategize, organize, and mobilize on how we can definitely save our SNAP and not have the state have to come out of pocket for SNAP and issues in Medicaid, where the state wouldn't necessarily have to come out of pocket, but would have to change programs and entitlement benefits for those who need it most.
22: Wow. I mean, that is going to be a seismic shift, because when they are dropped off of SNAP as a consequence of these changes in benefit loss, who picks up the differential?
4: For SNAP, what happens is we have lost so many folks on SNAP, and we are at a percentage rate that is too high, to the point where the federal government is asking the states to hold out their hand and pay what would essentially be a $550 million bill to save SNAP for the folks in the state of Illinois. Just for the listeners' understanding and level setting, SNAP, quote-unquote EBT link, has been around for 60 years, and it has been 100% federally funded by the federal government. As a person who works at a food bank, I recognize the stress and food insecurity in neighborhoods and in communities. What people don't understand, for every meal that one food bank can provide you, SNAP can provide 9 meals in that same time frame. So if you came to my food bank and I provided you breakfast, lunch, and dinner, that's 3 meals, SNAP could provide you 27 meals in that same time frame. So because of that, I want people to be understanding and grounded in how much we need SNAP. Also, the economics of SNAP. SNAP is an economic driver for the state of Illinois. it pretty much provides about $281 million a month in terms of economic driver and economic growth for the state. So you would basically have to figure out how to supplement not only the $550 million, but also the $281 million per month that SNAP provides in an economic driver benefit for the state.
22: I mean, those are some real numbers. And so the drivers that you speak of, these are our individual stores. These are moms and pops that are walking around in
4: mom
22: our
4: and pop stores. Mm-hmm. Yep, mom and pop stores, farmers, refrigerated trucks, transportation, all of it. From the life cycle of the growth of produce all the way to the store, all of that would be, you know, at peril if we have to go ahead and pay the $550 million for SNAP.
22: Well,
4: now,
22: Okay,
4: so now for Medicaid, what would happen is, now we wouldn't lose Medicaid. If we don't have the $550 million, we lose SNAP. SNAP goes bye-bye for everyone. Now we wouldn't quote-unquote lose Medicaid. However, what would happen is that we'd have to change some of those programs to Medicaid. What people don't realize is that there are about, you know, somewhere in the 12 to 15 different types of programs that are under the umbrella of quote unquote Medicaid. Some of those programs would have to be changed or, you know, funded in a way that's doesn't benefit all the people that it originally funded if we don't stand up to the folks in Washington and fight for SNAP and Medicaid and let them know that we need this benefit program for all people.
22: Okay, so for the listening audience who may not be aware or may just come in, let's bring them everyone up to speed. Are we discussing SNAP benefits that have already been cut or that are pending, and then there's actions that we could do in order to change this? Because I understood that there was changes happening as of October the 1st, and are they – and so let's settle that question first and then come back to the second.
4: Okay, so there are changes in Medicaid happening October 1st. Most of those have to do with prescriptions. And it has a lot to do with immigrant eligibility. So for Medicaid eligibility for non-citizens, that's going into effect October 1st. Anyone who is an immigrant who was on SNAP is going to basically lose their coverage. And we only mean those folks that are ABOD, so able-bodied adults without dependents, would essentially lose SNAP. All kids who are on SNAP, they would still remain covered through the All Kids program, which actually

0: definitely be losing SNAP requirements as well as Medicaid requirements. So I'll give you an example. For Medicaid, anyone who needs coverage will now have to go to an FQHC, a free charitable clinic, emergency Medicaid, or CareLink. They wouldn't be able to go to a regularly scheduled doctor, et cetera, that they had before. They would not have the ability to do those things anymore. They just would not have
1: them. Yes. Repeat that again. So I listen to the audience can understand that.
0: Yes. So for Medicaid, anyone after October 1, the pregnant moms will still be able to qualify under a moms and babies coverage program that is actually a Medicaid program, but it's under a certain specific program called moms and babies. Children under the age of 19 will still be covered under the all kids program, and that's regardless of your immigration status. Those ABODs or able-bodied adults without dependents would lose coverage, and they would have to get any type of primary care or preventative care services. They would have to go to a FQHC, which is a federally qualified health center, a free or charitable clinic, emergency Medicaid, or charity care, a.k.a. CareLink.
1: Now, would that include county care?
0: Yes. In some instances, that does include county care. But you always have to check and see when you show up to county to make sure that you're covered. But the majority things are covered by county care, yes.
1: Although county care,
0: the only issue would be those county care parts that are C and D that have to do with prescriptions. Those things would have to be, you would definitely have to change those, have a conversation about those things, because all prescriptions are going to be changed after October 1st. So the key is to get all of your prescriptions by October 1st if you need them.
1: But you're going to get them for so long, you can't get them for the year or forever.
0: Right, exactly. But you have to get as many as you can before October 1st, which is 4 days from now.
1: So SNAP benefits is being either lost, dropped off, or cut for a number of people. We're expecting this to be a change worth $500 million. And yes, that when we talk of SNAP, we're discussing both food benefits, and then there's also include Medicaid and the way in which people who are covered and how that affects their coverage. And you're describing today that if you on Medicaid, that if you have prescription needs, then you should go and fill those needs between now and the first, now and before the first.
0: Yes, sir. Absolutely. You have to do that. Anyone in the who can hear the sound of my voice, you need to go and fill in all of the prescriptions that you can before Thursday. Because after Thursday, the rules will change, and you don't know where you'll fit in that logjam, and you'll have to go to places like IDHS and others to kind of fill that out.
1: Okay, so all those who are listening to the show, make sure to share this information with your friends or neighbors or others who are on SNAP and or Medicaid, right? And to make sure to tune in, my show will be uploaded, and the link is on the flyer. But if you go to WCPT 820, look on their website page, look for First Take, you'll be able to find this, and so others can refer back to our conversations today so you can understand what it is. How can they reach you? I'm not asking you to leave air, but I want to make sure to give individuals how they can reach out to you or someone to get further information about what we've discussed so far.
0: Well, you can always reach me at the Greater Chicago Food Depository. You can go to our website, and it is www.chicagosfoodbank, so Chicago's with an S, foodbank.org, or you can give us a call at 773-247-3663 or 773-247-FOOD. 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That's who we serve.

0: 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And thank you so much, Al, for giving me an opportunity on your platform today.
1: All right. Well, you haven't gone anywhere. I'm going to ask you to stay on the line when we bring on our next guest. We're going to take a hot minute break just to give people a breather. So all what we just said could sink in, and then we're going to be right back. At first, take a day break.
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6: Would it be crazy if you packed your bags and left for a week, a month, a year? What if you left for 2 years? What if you were going far away to help in a village on the edge of the Gobi Desert to teach children and learn a thing or two about yourself? Would that be crazy? Peace Corps. Life is calling. How far will you go?
1: Good morning, good morning, good morning. Welcome to First Take at Daybreak. In case you heard the morning beginning dialogue, this madness that you're hearing, of course, began with a matter of 78,000 people who did not vote. And we would not be cascading to this conversation today. So just remember that in our next segment when we talk about early voting and the rest. But back to where we are, and we are going to bring on another important guest into this conversation, Artis.
7: Good morning.
1: Good morning. Do me a favor and give everyone your complete name and title and what you do for Live Free.
7: Awesome. Thank you so much for having me. I am Artemis Thomas. I am the Deputy Director of Live Free Illinois. Live Free Illinois is a faith-based organization that organizes over 170 congregations to do what we believe is eradicate the biggest civil rights issues of our time, which is gun violence, police violence, and mass incarceration.
1: And we just had a devastating conversation about what's getting ready to happen with SNAP and Medicaid. And how it's getting ready to impact. And part of this conversation is, how do we motivate those in the listening audience to organize or socialize themselves together in ways in which they can impact this change that's coming? Because we are not powerless. We have power. And so you want to describe how that is?
7: Absolutely. I think what we have to continue to do is understand that we have to build community relationships in between election cycles. We cannot expect elections to drastically change the way that our neighborhoods look. And so that's why Live Free Illinois really vows in helping to make sure that everyone's connected, knowing the information that's happening. We are connected to individuals and organizations like the Greater Chicago Food Depository so that we can disseminate this information within our congregations. And those people in the pews will then share it with their family members, get those involved. We know that voting is stigmatized in our neighborhoods. It's very taboo because we know that historically our neighborhoods, black neighborhoods, we have not felt what we've seen materialize on the ground based off voting. But again, that's why we have to have a couple passes. We have to continue to have these conversations so that individuals can be able to have a more informed vote. Because of the low propensity in voting in black neighborhoods, we see elections or individuals become in these positions that don't naturally vote within our self-interest. And that's why Live Free Illinois vowed to start having what we called kitchen table conversations last fall, how do we start talking with our family members about what issues are impacted by our ability to turn out to vote, our ability to hold elected officials accountable by actually building power, but also understanding the issues that we mostly care about. Even locally, when we see the state's attorney's office imposing felony review with officers in neighborhoods with black individuals, that has happened because we're not informed about the vote, right? We're not informed about which offices will be the ones most impacting that individual. We know that oftentimes police are the first ways that we see individuals and integrate into the justice system. That state's attorney position is huge for us. When we think about even nationally, how do we think about how, like LaDarius spoke about, the big, beautiful bill, again, all these cuts that are going to be happening are individuals who are taking care of loved ones who may be in nursing homes, access to Medicaid, SNAP, all of those things are because of individuals who get in office are not, they're not within our interest. And so we have to make sure that these conversations are more normalized. Understanding our calendar year, again, not just during election cycles, but how do we begin to make these conversations more normal so that we can have a more informed vote in our communities?
1: Now, I understand that you and LaDarius, it was just 3 days ago, there was an important, I think that was a Zoom call, in which you had 90 to 100 people or congregations across this state that were came together. And what was your goal and objective for that? And what are we doing moving forward to address both the SNAP and Medicaid changes? How are you organizing, and how can our listening audience get involved?
7: Absolutely. Like I mentioned, Look for Illinois is a statewide organization. So we brought together congregations from Waukegan, Rockford, East St. Louis, South Suburbs, Chicagoland to have important conversations about how do we connect all of these issues, right? How do we understand that our ability to understand issues, to then understand how these issues are impacted by our vote, but also even when things occur, being connected to individuals like the Greater Chicagoland Food Depository. And so we wanted to make sure that our congregations across the state were informed, making sure that our pastors are having the tools, the teachings, the support to have these conversations from the pulpit. How do these conversations move from the pulpit to the pews, and that the individual in the pews can disseminate this information, not just inside the church, but also outside the four walls? And so we made sure that we were able to make sure this information was readily available. We also displayed, we talk about like dispelling authoritarianism. How do all of these things come about? Our democracy is different than I've ever seen in my 31 years of life, right? When we think about how these things are happening in real time, we need to know why and the root causes of it, not just the symptoms of it, right? Or not just the byproduct of what we've seen happen because of what this new administration is doing. And so having individuals understand that our democracy is ours to take, right? And making sure that people feel confident and dignified to go out and vote and understand how to. So even being connected to the Chicagoland Board, the Board of Elections as well, our congregations are becoming deputy registrars. They're learning how to really go into the highways and byways and make sure individuals are connected through every pathway so that individuals can know how to be informed, but also know how to act in this moment.
1: Mm-hmm. So for our listening audience, how is it that if a pastor is listening, how can they reach out to you in order to join this movement, in order to make a difference? And then if you're not part of a congregation, how could I participate as a regular citizen? If I just want to volunteer and make my voice heard by either supporting LaDarius and what he's doing, or yourself, and live free.
7: Absolutely. So please visit livefreeillinois.org or visit Live Free Illinois on Instagram, Facebook, LinkedIn. We believe that every congregation should have a justice ministry. We believe that having justice ministries, your congregation grows, you build a bigger connection to your wider community, and individuals are organized on how to transform their neighborhoods. 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We are off for working with congregations. We're doing Know Your Rights trainings. Even if you're not connected to a congregation, we're happy. We have plenty of just organizing trainings so that individuals who want to learn what tools they can have to transform their neighborhoods, that we're supporting them in doing so.
1: Oh, wow. That is phenomenal. So you don't have to be a minister. You can be a lay minister, or you can make what you call justice ministry, your ministry, in a congregation, and then take the information back and work with the pastor to make a difference. So we can take your belief outside the walls of the church into the community to educate the broader community. You may even help congregations build their congregation because they're doing outreach around a subject matter that's important to the neighborhood.
7: Absolutely.
1: And are you going to have more town hall meetings? What other ways are you planning to organize and bring people together? And will, of course, my good friend Ladarius again be our keynote speaker again?
7: Absolutely. So we host region meetings in all of the chapters across the state. So you can find out where your local Live Free chapter, if you're in Rockford, Waukegan, Kankakee, Southland, East St. Louis, or even Chicago. Those are ways that you can plug in. But also, we're helping. We have some Preach Peace toolkits. So lay leaders, Bible studies, congregations can have. We have about a couple weeks left. So how are you informing your congregations and giving them tools within the next couple weeks to go out into the elections in November? Also, we're supporting in just we're having a convening in October 24th. From 9 to 3 p.m., we will be having plenty of workshops on understanding the state of emergency we're in, understanding the power of the vote, deconstructing carceral logic. Come out. We'll be at APC Morgan Park, again, on October 24th, having plenty of workshops, listening to community members, organizations, preachers, so that, again, we can understand the moment of now and mobilize and organize our congregations to meet the moment.
1: Well, I want you to know that I got a text here from Seattle, Washington, who tells me that Mrs. Battle, that they are listening to what you're saying and they are motivated there. So they're looking to know in Seattle, Washington, what can they do to join Live Free, not just Illinois. So people hear us all over the country because we are nationally wide and there's a 1.5 million listening audience. And just to let you know, so Live Free, you're being heard all over the universe today. And in reference to October the 24th, what exactly is that address?
7: That is 11401 Vincennes Avenue. We'll be at APC Morgan Park having a workshop again on all the issues that are impacting our communities today. And if you're not in Illinois, we are also part of a national organization called Live Free USA. We're in over 20 states, 50 cities, and you can connect to a chapter there. Also, be able to be connected on how our issues are impacted on the national level as well.
1: You see there, you never know where the information on this station is going. Live Free USA is connected to Live Free Illinois. And we, of course, here are talking about the changes that are happening as we're closing out this segment with SNAP benefits and roughly about $500 million gap is what's going to represent. And so how does, if the $500 million gap is not made up by the federal government, then what is the state Illinois? What is their choice? And this is something they're going to decide to do in the, I guess you would call the fall session, well, not the fall session, but, you know, coming up here in November.
0: Go
7: ahead, Ladarius.
0: I think it's going to be a larger conversation, not only in the fall session, but as spring comes around. Obviously, we are going to be, with our Save Our SNAP coalition, we are going to be asking advocates from all across the state to join us. In the fight to save SNAP, And as we go down to explain and advocate in Springfield, you know, we're going to be sending folks down three times in spring just for people to understand where we are and the height of this program. If the state cannot come up with the $500 million, we will lose SNAP. That is not that. That is a real situation and a real life possibility. But at this point, we are working with our state legislators and others really to have those meaningful conversations to figure out how we can figure out how to pay and plug that gap for this benefit, because we know that so many people in our state need SNAP benefits.
1: Now, the Medicaid problem is somewhat symptomatic of the various hospitals in our communities that have been closing.
0: Correct. Yes, because of the ability to not be able to keep your doors open, or because you're paying so much in emergency, you know, when folks go to the emergency room, most hospitals have to pay for that. That is where they lose a lot of their dollars. For Medicaid, that situation is a little different. We will not lose Medicaid entirely, but a lot of those benefits and some of those programs will either no longer cease to exist or will be cut, you know, to make sure that there is some Medicaid left for seniors and others who need it the most. So, you know, with SNAP, you could lose the whole program. And with Medicaid, you could essentially lose some form of benefits to that program that you've been accustomed to for, you know, decades at a time. Okay. So this is, we are in a serious situation. We are in a moment of peril, in a moment of crisis, if you will, and we all need to get together, strategize, organize, and mobilize the best way to move forward.
1: Absolutely, and that's what Live Free Illinois is all about. And you can go to livefreeillinois.org and join that movement and begin to join the calls, and they have other ways in which you can participate. Or you can reach out to Ladarius, and that is 773-247-3663.
0: Correct.
1: And I need any closing remarks, or is there a set of information you want to give out in these last seconds as we get ready to transfer over to the next segment? And I will have someone who is an expert on Medicaid, Medicare, to come back on, who can really, you know, dive into what that means. But I thank you for beginning to educate our listening audience. And for anybody out there who need your medication, make sure in the next 3 days you go get that filled. Closing remarks or ways in which you want people to get connected to you.
0: 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Also, saveoursnap.org for those who really want to get in the fight and need some communications around this fight and this effort. You can go to our media toolkit. It is posted up right there. If you have individual questions on your SNAP benefits, please call us at 773-247-3663 or 773-247-FOOD.
1: Absolutely. And I know a gentleman, I got a text here from the 4th Ward Alderman, Lamont Robinson, who indicated that he's going to want to have someone from your group and in his community to talk to about these important things. Artis Jones, good morning, okay. Madam. Thank you for being here today. You have any closing remarks in that we are way over our time allotment for this, but it was just so important, I just couldn't stop.
7: Yes, please connect with Live Free Illinois. We know that things aren't happening just because we think that elected officials or that these things will just turn around. We have to organize. We have to connect to individuals. We have to build relationships. We have to be able to have the conversations needed so individuals know how to act in this moment. So connect with us. We would love to do an organizing training in your area and support And we are in the time of actually of taking action. Again, we're here to give you the tools, be the extra set of hands and cheerleaders to help transform communities.
1: Absolutely. I want to thank everyone for tuning in to First Take a Daybreak as we were talking about the changes, the SNAP benefits, the disastrous effects and ways in which we can save us for us. The change is with us. We're getting ready to make a quick change. We're not going to go to station break. We're going to jump right into Chicago Board of Elections and their expertise that are here as we are in the last 40 days as we're getting ready to vote on November the 3rd. And we got to bring on Sandra, the executive director, Aspire, the executive director, promised that she would send experts back to us, to these airways, to help keep us educated and keep us motivated. And we have Mr. Clinton Hurdy, who is a good friend. I've known him since he was a little pup. No, I'm just kidding. We've known each other a long time, and I'm asking him to jump right in, give his complete name and title, and then his area of expertise. And then from there, we're going to turn to his friend, Jay, who's with us both, and they both are going to talk about their areas of expertise and ways in which the Chicago Board of Education is here to serve us and how to motivate yourselves. Good morning, sir. Starting with you, Clinton.
8: Good morning. Hey, my name is Clinton Hurd. I'm with the Chicago Board of Elections. I run pre-election voting and logistics, which for this purposes covers early voting and vote by mail. I've been with the board for 30-plus years, and that's why it's easy for you to say you've known me since I was a pup, because we've worked together quite a bit over the years.
1: Yeah, I mean, you may have had a ponytail back then. I don't know about it.
8: No, I think you have me confused.
1: Okay,
8: with that.
1: Okay.
8: So, to top right in, I'm going to first let people know that it is, as the election approaches, as you say, we're within 40 days now. We will have early voting opening up at our super site on October 1st, this Thursday. It'll open at 9 a.m. And that's your first opportunity to get out and vote. I know there's a lot of, the board is aware and the partners throughout the state are aware that there's a lot of nervousness with the voting process and how this is going to go. But we'd like to let everybody know that where there are multiple ways to vote, we want you to plan ahead. Now is the time to do that, to sit back and figure out which method you want to do. The first one opening up, as I said, is early voting. It's at our super site. It is opening on October 1st. That's the first in-person opportunity you get to vote. If you'd like to do that, the location is located at 137 South State Street. And we will be open at 9 a.m. Thursday, October 1st. And we'll continue to be open until Election Day, November 3rd, in which at that point it turns into a vote center. But it will be open. We just dropped ballots for vote by mail. It began on the 24th. Our ballots started going out to the voters who applied for permanent roster and those who applied for just this election. Those ballots should start arriving within the next week. You should start seeing ballots and getting emails from us letting you know that your ballot is on the way. If you like to, we suggest that you put those ballots, vote as soon as possible. If you haven't decided yet, that's fine as well. You can drop your ballots for the security of them. You can drop your ballots either at our early voting sites, any of our drop boxes throughout the city. We have 50 and they're at their early voting sites, which will open on October 19th, citywide. So there will be 50 drop boxes, 50 early voting sites, not including, actually 52 because I'm leaving out the super site where there will be a drop box, and 69 West Washington where there will also be a drop box in our lobby at the Cook County Administration Building. That box will be in place on September 28th. So you will see that box Monday as you enter the building, and it's secure under cameras, and you can drop your ballot in there once you receive it, if you like. You can also go to the early voting sites, which again will open on October 19th throughout the city. We have 50 sites spread out, one per ward. And those sites are listed on our website as well as the state's website.
1: And what is your website for those that are listening?
8: It is www.chicagoelections.gov. Again, www.chicagoelections.gov.
1: All right. And is there a phone number that they can call that I understand is manned, well, not 24/7, but quite frequently? What are the phone number that they can call?
8: If you want to reach out, inquire about vote by mail, you can call 312-269-7967. And that's for anyone that wants to reach out, inquire specifically about vote by mail. Any other questions, you can reach out to 312-269-7900. And we have an automated bank. If you listen to that, it will take you to judges and any other departments you'd like to reach out to, community service. But just follow the phone prompts, and it'll direct you in the right direction.
1: And by the way, who is your new executive director?
8: That would be Sandra Aspera, Ms. Sandra Aspera. She has been with the board almost as long as I have. So she's very versed in registration, vote by mail. So she has a good background in election administration. So
1: She was just on last week, but I just wanted to make sure that people hear her name again. My good friend Lance Goff, who was there, it seemed to be 50 years. And he's no longer there. I say 50 because, you know, he was there with me during Hal Washington time. And so that's not been 50 years, but it's quite close. But nonetheless, she has you guys on this morning, and I want to thank her publicly on air. And so each week we are giving a set amount of time to the process of voting so we can keep our individuals informed. And we're also launching a drive to survive. We're launching a drive to get 10,000 people to vote, early vote on October the 19th. And so we'll be reaching out to all walks of life around the county, the city, to really motivate people to take their freedom in their own hands and participate by early voting on October the 19th. But before I go any further, I want to bring on your good friend, Jay, that you work with.
9: I want to bring in. Good morning,
1: Dr. Kendall. Yes. Good morning. Introduce yourself, your complete name, title, and what you do, and then some of the important things that you want to share. And then we can then go back to both of you talking. But I want to make sure I don't forget to cover this part of your important information.
9: Yes, sir, Dr. Kendall. I'm grateful for this opportunity. First and foremost, good morning to the First Take listeners. My name is Jay Taylor, and I am the Assistant Manager for Community Services at the Chicago Board of Elections. Grateful to be that. To make it easy for the interview, I'd say, because we do so much, we're really the community-facing arm of the board. Our team focuses mostly on outreach and engagement, recruitment and training of poll workers, training volunteer deputy registrars, and just helping make election information accessible across all of Chicago's diverse communities. And I'm super grateful for this opportunity because I'm going to use it as a recruiting pitch right now, because one of our biggest priorities right now is recruiting election judges. And I think people are a little bit intimidated by the word judges if they haven't heard it before. You don't need a robe. If you choose to wear a robe on election day, that's on you. But you don't need previous election experience to serve. We're just looking for registered Cook County voters who can speak, read, and write English, and just complete the required trainings and be able to serve on Election Day. We provide the training so you understand the responsibilities and feel prepared before you even get to a polling place. And election judges, they're incredibly important because they are helping people check in, they answer questions, they assist with voting equipment, helping polling places operate smoothly, making sure we're ADA compliant, which is extremely important. And it's just an amazing chance to serve the neighborhood, meet people in the community, learn more about the election process on the inside, and earn some additional money at the same time, because, again, we do want to incentivize people. I mean, of course, this is arguably one of the most important civic duties possible in our society. But again, we want to pay you for dedicating a day to help us out, making sure that these elections are fair, balanced. And specifically, because I have this platform, I want to just quickly say we are specifically looking for two types of judges. One judge is high school judges. And yes, if you are a high schooler, you can work the elections. And just really quickly, if I go through any requirements, and again, it seems to be a lot of information, you can always go to our website, which is chicagoelections.gov. And again, that is chicagoelections.gov. And if you go to the poll worker sub heading, you can find all of the information I'm going to say now. But high school election judges, the requirements are you have to get a written principal approval, you have to get a written parent approval, and you have to have at least a 3.0 GPA. So if you have that 3.0, you get the proper permissions and you're a junior or a senior, you could participate during Election Day as well. The other type of judge that we're looking for are bilingual judges, and high schoolers can do that as well. Specifically for bilingual judges, we are looking for Spanish translators, Chinese, Hindi, with specialties also in Urdu and Gujarati, Polish, Korean, any languages. We are looking for that. And for the most part, the compensation, that is important to people because they are dedicating their day. It's a long day, and we totally understand that. There's a chance to earn up to $230 for the day, $170 if you serve all day on Election Day, with an extra $60 if you go to an in-person training that if you go online, you can schedule yourself to make it more convenient for you. And we do also have other incentives if you meet qualifications, if you want to have a little bit of extra responsibility during Election Day. So just to put things in perspective, I want to say we have about 1.8 almost million registered voters in the city of Chicago currently. And the number changes daily because we're processing applications still to this day. But we're only at about maybe 4,500, judges right now to be able to help that many voters. So, again, we incentivize you financially to go out and take your civic duty to the next level. If you're in a high schooler, this is a great, great way to get started in that political space. Learning how your country works is what the forefathers intended when writing the Constitution. And again, I'm grateful for this platform to say, hey, come out, reach out to us. There's a few ways to apply. First of all, if you have internet, go to chicagoelections.gov. But you can also request a paper application if you come into our office at 69 West Washington. And you could also, if you're somebody who prefers to write, you could print off a paper application online and bring it in to us.
1: Well, you know what? I have here the chief of staff for Lamont Robinson, who says that in the fourth ward of the city of Chicago, and she says that they're going to reach out to all of their high schoolers to see if they can get them involved to take advantage of this pay, this $250 or more, because we know that somebody's going to need that money come graduation, come prom, come one of the events, and so they can make that money right now.
9: I think that's an excellent point, and it's right before Christmas as well. So some people who may want to do something for the holidays, they'll have a little extra money, hopefully. And I just want to give this last email address. If you want to go to the high school judge route, and we're grateful for anybody in any schools that want to work with us, I have a direct telephone number and an email address that I want to give your listeners. First of all, that email, it's hsjudge@chicagoelections.gov. Again, HS for high school, judge, J-U-D-G-E, at chicagoelections.gov, or you can call area code 312-269-7985. One more time, 312-269-7985.
1: Well, do me a favor. I'm going to give you a charge, and that is see if you can find any high school judge that has participated previously to come on air and say what their experience has been like. That might help us recruit some others as we are reaching out. I mean, no one can recruit their own demographic other than those who are in it, right? They can speak better to their own life conditions. But so you guys are here. We're talking about the importance of voting, early voting, and taking your own lives in your own hands. And so, therefore, I want you to repeat those important dates again as we begin to close out the hour. And I don't want anyone to miss this information. So going back to our first guest, my good friend, Herdy, you want to make sure to give us those those election dates?
8: Yeah. So, as I said, early voting, vote by mail has started dropping. So you should see your ballots in the next couple of days. The deadline to get in your ballot to make sure it's counted is at midnight on November 3rd. It has to be postmarked by that time. We're recommending that you drop your ballot in if you're going to use the postal service. We'd like to see that ballot get dropped in the mail by October 24th to give it time to get here and make sure it has a postmark. If you do that later, you have options of going to our early voting sites throughout the city. There's a drop box there. You can deliver your ballot there, but it has to be before 7 p.m. on election day. Or you have the option to go directly into the U.S. Postal Service station and have them go to the counter, have them stamp your ballot so you know that it has a postmark on it, because that's very important in your ballot being counted. The next step would be to go to early voting, which again opens at our super site on October 1st at 137 South State Street. And that site will be open through November 3rd, Election Day. It opens at 9 a.m. Monday through Friday, and it closes at 6 p.m. The first week of voting. The second week, it will open. The last week, it will open at 9 a.m. and close at 7. Saturdays are 9 to 5. Sundays are 8 to 4. I'm sorry, 8 to 4. 10 to 4. I'm sorry. Then early voting opens citywide on October 19th. Monday, October 19th, it will be open. Those sites are open from 9 to 5, Monday through Friday, 9 to 5 on Saturday, and 10 to 4 on Sunday. And then, of course, there's Election Day. That's 7 a.m. until 6 a.m. until 7 p.m. And that will be you have the opportunity to vote, and those are the three. Again, Election Day, we have 1,291 precincts throughout the city, which all consist of 884 actual polling locations, buildings. You can go to your precinct, and we encourage you to go early vote, you know, to cut down on crowds. It's easier to early vote. The earlier you get out, your vote is registered but not tallied until election night. So,
1: absolutely. I want to thank both of you for being my guest today. I want to thank Sandra Aspire from the Chicago Board of Elections for providing you to be here today. Hopefully you get one of those high school election judges. And I want to thank everyone out there in the listening audience for tuning in for First Take at Daybreak, and join our drive to survive and make sure that you're one of those 10,000 who are going to early vote on October the 19th. Thank you for tuning in for First Take at Daybreak. Buckle up.
10: 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The views and opinions expressed therein do not necessarily reflect those of Heartland Signal, LLC, or its management.
11: NBC News Radio, I'm Jennifer Kuiper. Tens of thousands are without power as an early season nor'easter batters the northeast coast. The powerful storm is packing wind gusts near 60 miles per hour and creating 12-foot waves along the coast. Parts of New York and New Jersey are under a state of emergency, and hundreds of flights have been canceled. The nor'easter is now responsible for at least one death. In New York City, one person has been reported killed by a tree that fell. Hurricane Nolo is heading west, even as it brings more rain to the Hawaiian Islands. Jim Forbes with that.
12: The director of the National Hurricane Center, Michael Brennan, says as the hurricane moves away from the Big Island, it's expected to strengthen into a major hurricane.
13: And it's just close enough, though, to produce tropical storm force winds, especially on the Big Island there in areas of high terrain where we have tropical storm warning in effect.
12: Hawaii Governor Josh Green said Friday that over 100 National Guard members are on the Big Island, where the Category 1 hurricane is about 160 miles off the coast. Nolo is expected to move past the islands over the weekend, but storm force winds up to 75 miles per hour could cause damage on the island, and forecasters warn the heavy rain could cause flooding, rock slides, and mudslides. I'm Jim Forbes.
11: Chinese President Xi Jinping has returned to Beijing following his state visit to Washington. Xi and President Trump discussed a range of topics, including trade and artificial intelligence. Another meeting between the two leaders is set for December at the G20 in Miami. Chaos broke out in an Arizona courtroom last week when a murder victim's father-in-law lunged at the convicted killer and punched him in the head. At a sentencing hearing for defendant Abel Uribe, who pleaded guilty to shooting and killing David Navidad Parra during a private vehicle sale in 2022. Navidad Parra's father-in-law said he attacked the killer because he saw him laughing while he was speaking in remembrance of his son-in-law. The convicted killer later apologized to the victim's family and was sentenced to life in prison. Jennifer Kuiper, NBC News Radio.
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22: This is Richard Chu with Something to Chew On. Republicans are in full disaster mode and starting to break with Trump. But wait 1 minute, GOP and members of Congress. Frankly, the entire party. You told America that Donald Trump deserved a second term because he would succeed in all the areas that he has failed miserably in. You tried to scare the country into believing that Kamala Harris would be the end of humanity. Newsflash, GOP members of Congress. 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
5: Good morning, folks, and welcome to The Lightning Strike. Bright and beautiful out here in the Chicagoland area, and I hope that you're doing good, even though our country is not doing so good, okay? I've got Mike Pitino joining me this morning. Good morning, Mike.
19: Good morning.
5: Chris Hilbert is joining us from Euless, Texas.
24: Good morning.
5: And Ray Hanania joining us. Let's get the show on the road, folks. Good morning, Ray.
25: Good morning. Good morning, guys.
5: Okay, so what I wanted to talk about today, and that's why I got my glasses on, because I write these things down, okay? I spend a lot of time thinking about this. So are we solving problems or just taking credit? Let me ask you a very simple question this morning. Is government actually solving the problems Americans are facing, or are we simply arguing about which political team gets the credit? That is the issue that we're going to be talking about this morning, okay? Because somewhere along the way, folks, American politics stopped being primarily about results. It became about winning the zero-sum game, like Ken DeLuke, my co-host who passed away, used to say. Who gets the headline? Who gets the television interview? Who gets to say, I told you so? Who gets to blame the other party? And meanwhile, Americans are still paying the bills, still filling up the gas tank, still trying to afford groceries, still trying to pay the rent or mortgage, still trying to get health insurance, still trying to figure out whether their children will be able to afford college, and still wondering whether the people we send to Washington actually understand what life looks outside the Capitol. Look at what Americans are telling pollsters right now, okay? In the latest Market National Survey, inflation and the cost of living remain the single biggest issue identified by voters, ahead of the economy, the Iran war, Medicare, Social Security, healthcare, and yeah, the bugaboo, the Sharia law taking over the country. People are not worried about those things, folks. That's important, because politicians can argue about ideology all day long. But when somebody goes to the grocery store and sees the totally at the checkout counter, ideology doesn't pay the bill. When somebody pulls up to the gas station and watches the numbers climb, campaign slogans don't lower the price. And when a family gets a medical bill they cannot afford, political talking points don't make that bill disappear, right? So here's the question. What are we really accomplishing? Take the war with Iran. We have now been dealing with this conflict for months. I think we are in the seventh month now, right, guys?
25: Yep.
5: So Congress has been fighting over whether the president has the authority to continue military action. The House has repeatedly moved to restrict the president's war powers, while the Senate most recently rejected a resolution that would have required an end to the military action. And guess who was the lone handout on the Democratic side, guys? Do you know who the lone handout was?
0: No.
5: Who? Oh, a good friend, Senator Fetterman.
0: Oh, Fetterman.
5: Yep.
2: Lurch.
5: Yep.
0: What's wrong with that guy?
6: Traitor.
5: And while Washington argues about constitutional authority and political responsibility, folks, Americans are dealing with the economic consequences. Gas prices have risen sharply since the war began. We all know that. And 80% of Americans surveyed by the market said gas prices have increased over the past 6 months. So ask yourself, are we having a debate about what is happening and how we are going to solve the problem? Or are we having a debate about who gets blamed for the problem? That's a very different thing. And I want to be clear. This isn't simply a Republican problem. It isn't simply a Democratic problem. It's an American government problem. Because Democrats can point to Republicans. Republicans can point to Democrats, right? And the American people can point to their bank accounts. That is the scorecard that matters to most families. Now let's talk about healthcare. For years, both parties have promised to make healthcare more affordable. We have heard about lowering prescription drug prices. We have heard about healthcare reform. We have heard about competition. We have heard about transparency. We have heard about protecting Medicare. We have heard about protecting Medicaid. And yet healthcare costs remain as one of the biggest financial pressures facing American families. Healthcare has now become such a major political issue that candidates from both parties are campaigning against powerful pharmaceutical companies, insurers, and pharmacy benefit managers. More than half of Americans say they struggle to afford healthcare, according to recent reporting. And now the Trump administration says it will remove approximately 760,000 people from Affordable Care Act. That coverage has been a lifeline because of alleged fraudulent or improper enrollment, while arguing that the move will save billions of dollars. Now that raises some legitimate questions. How much fraud is actually occurring? How much money can the government recover? How many legitimate people could be affected? Most importantly now, will ordinary Americans actually see lower healthcare costs? Because that is the test. Not whether the policy sounds good, not whether one party can claim victory, not whether the other party can claim a catastrophe. Does it work? That is the question we should be asking about everything the government does. Does it work? Does it make life better? Does it make government more efficient? Does it protect taxpayers? Does it protect individual rights? Does it solve the problem it was designed to solve? And here's where things get even more complicated, folks. We are now fighting over election administration. The Supreme Court just allowed the Trump administration to revive an expanded federal database intended to help verify voter eligibility. The administration says the system is designed to identify people who should not be voting. Oh, yeah, sure. Critics argue that inaccurate information could cause legitimate voters, including naturalized citizens, to face problems with their registration. The court's order allows the program to proceed while litigation continues, and federal law still limits mass changes to voter rolls close to an election. Again, there are two legitimate questions here. How do we protect elections from people who are legally ineligible to vote? And how do we protect eligible Americans from being wrongly removed or challenged? Those two goals should not be enemies. We should be able to pursue both, because election integrity means making sure eligible people can vote and making sure ineligible people cannot. That's not a Republican principle. That's not a Democratic principle. That's an American principle. But instead of having a serious conversation about how to build accurate, secure, and accessible elections, we often turn the issue into another political battlefield. That's the problem I'm talking about. Everything becomes a team sport. If my party proposes it, I defend it. If your party proposes it, I attack it. even if the policy is almost identical, even if the facts have changed, even if the people we represent are telling us something different, that's not governing, folks. That's political branding, and Americans deserve better. We need politicians who are willing to say, you know what? The other side has a good idea, or our policy didn't work, or we made a mistake, or here's the evidence, let's change course.

0: didn't work, why are we continuing to fund it? That's not being anti-government. That's being pro-accountability. The government has enormous responsibility. It has to defend the country, build infrastructure, protect public health, maintain public safety, administer elections, educate children, protect Social Security and Medicare, regulate industries where regulation is necessary, and create an environment where people who work hard have a reasonable opportunity to build a decent life. But the government cannot do everything, and the government cannot solve every problem. That's why the questions shouldn't be, which party is better? The questions should be, what works? If Republicans have a good idea, let's use it. If Democrats have a good idea, let's use it. If an independent has a good idea, let's use it. If somebody outside the government has a better solution, let's listen. Because the American people don't need politicians to win arguments. They need their government to solve problems. And here is the uncomfortable truth for both political parties. You don't get credit simply because the other side is worse. You get credit when you deliver results. You don't get credit because your opponent failed. You get credit because you succeeded. And that's the standard I want us to start demanding. Not did your party win, but did the American people win? Did they pay less for healthcare? Did they find affordable housing? Did their wages keep pace with the cost of living? Did their communities become safer? Did the government waste less money? Did our elections become more secure without making legitimate voting harder? Did America become safer without committing ourselves to an endless war? Those are the questions, because at the end of the day, Washington doesn't have a Republican economy and a Democratic economy. We don't have Republican gasoline. We don't have Democratic groceries. We don't have Republican health care. We don't have Democratic mortgages. We have American problems, folks, and we need American solutions. So this week, don't just listen to what the politicians say. Watch what they actually do. Don't ask who gets the credit. Ask who got the results. Don't ask which team won the argument. Ask whether your family is better off. Because politics should not be about making politicians feel like winners. Government should be about making American people the winners. That's the lightning strike for Sunday, September 27th. I'm your host, Mohammed Fahim. 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And you're welcome to call in and join the conversation. The number to call in, sponsored by our good friend Ray Hanania, is 773-763-9278. With that, let me throw open the forum to our panelists. Guys, your input.
1: Well, there's a lot to say and agree with. And I think you are very correct in overall in what you were saying, that we need to be putting policy over party, because it's so much party driven right now and not policy or even good ideas, like you were saying. So, yeah, very good rant. Excellent points.
0: Chris, here's what triggered this entire line of thinking, okay? I got a text message from the local political party for the 97th district over here, where there's a fight going on between the Republicans and the Democrats. Harry Benton was the guy in place. Harry Benton eventually was forced out by Speaker Chris Welch. And the Democratic Party appointed Jessica Heitman Dixon to finish off Harry's term. So Jessica is going to be running. She's on the ballot. So I get a text message asking me to support her. And I responded back and I said, hey, can you tell me what has she done before she was nominated to finish off Harry's term? I get a text message back. Please go to her website. And I went to the website, and all I can see is nothing but BS talk about what she plans to do, what she wants to do, and, you know, what she would like to do. I shot back another text message. I said, I would like to know what

0: What has she done in the last 10 years for community engagement and for the betterment of the district that she wants to represent? I haven't had an answer back.
1: You ask a legit question, you know, and yeah, it's good luck on getting an answer.
2: Well, I have a comment to make about, I brought it up last week about Cook County and Tony Preckwinkle and their ridiculous hours they have for early voting. Early voting starts soon. It's starting in Illinois right now. It'll be available on Monday. DuPage County, to their credit, is open every day during the week till 7 o'clock. You know, so it gives time for people to get off of work, right? You don't have to go through the trouble of trying to get off of work. In Preckwinkle's Cook County, it closes at 5 o'clock. Who can get to a polling booth during the week with the traffic working before the polling closes? What is that?
0: Doesn't make sense. Doesn't make sense.
2: Ridiculous. And I brought it to their attention last election cycle. And I did the same thing. I got zero comment response back from Preckwinkle's administration. And this is ridiculous in Cook County.
0: Yep. And yeah. Here's where I was going with this, folks. Gabby Shanahan is running for the same district, seat against this Jessica. So Gabby is a Republican. I'm asking the same questions to her campaign. Gabby ran the last time against Harry Benton, did not win. What have you been doing since then? Show me what have you done for your constituents that you want to represent before you ask for my vote. And so far, I'm still waiting for an answer from her also, okay? And that is the crux of the problem over here. Ray, I want your input on this.
3: Yeah, I've covered politics 50 years, and I know one thing. The majority of politicians and elected officials are concerned about themselves. That's always their priority. They say it's not, but it is. And there are a few that I think are good, and a lot of them start out good, like Tony Preckwinkle. It was a great person. Today I look at her, she's just a machine Democrat who doesn't really care about the people. Exactly. Which she claimed she did, you know. So I watch these politicians transform. They get elected on popularity and issues, and then they just take over. And it's about them, survival, making money, building influence. It's mini machines. They want to stay in power. None of them want to give up. And it's our fault as voters. We don't vote. Come on. Then we'll vote. 14 to 20% of the people vote.
2: We got to vote.
0: Even if those that are voting have no idea, most of them vote along party lines.
3: Right.
0: And both parties are not interested in serving the American people. They are serving their own interest.
3: Exactly.
1: And no, they're not, partly they're serving their own interest. Mostly they're serving the interest of those corporations who, you know, give
3: the
1: them
3: money.
1: Campaign cash.
3: Yeah, it's
0: yep, they're masters.
2: They're donor class.
0: Yeah. So, folks, this entire conversation is going to be posted on our YouTube channel and our Facebook channel, which is at TLS Radio for the Lightning Strike. Please go to our website also, tlsradio.com for the Lightning Strike Radio. 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Become part of this movement. Support us to keep this this message going on. We've been doing it for 3 years now. We just started our fourth year under WCPT. 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But we need your input. So the number to call in, Chris has got it on her thing. If you're watching us on Facebook, 773-763-9278 is the number to call in. And Ray always sponsors that segment. It's called What's on Your Mind. And Ray, how can people get to know more about what you are about?
3: Well, I write a lot of political columns. I write for a bunch of newspapers in Chicago. I write for some newspapers in the Middle East. If they just go to Hanania.com or CourageousThought.com is easier to spell than Hanania. Hanania sounds like an old mob name, like a mob family. Yeah, they it's actually Palestinian, so I'm not sure which is, you know, considered worse to the public. But and you should say welcome to all the people in Atlanta, the throngs that are looking for answers.
0: Yep,
3: so folks in Atlanta, the truth.
0: Thank you for joining us on the simulcast over here, and you know, you can call in from Atlanta also. Okay, so I wanted to switch a little bit. We got about 3 minutes before we take our first break. But I wanted to talk about what happened at our United Nations General Assembly.
2: Oh, that's fun.
0: We had a foreign leader coming in to our country and dumping on the mayor of New York by name. Have you ever seen any of our leaders going overseas and dumping on a local mayor? This guy has got problems, okay? And I'm not going to take even his name. I don't want to give him any more airtime.
2: Name. Come on.
3: You can say it. You know, the interesting thing, Mohammed, is that they allowed this international criminal court indicted criminal who has an international arrest warrant against him, Benjamin Netanyahu, to speak and come into the U.S., but over the last 20, I'd say maybe 35 years, the U.S. has banned four leaders from entering the United States to speak at the U.N. Yasser Arafat, when he said he wanted to make peace with Israel, they moved the U.N. to Geneva at the time.
0: Yep,
3: and that's
0: I remember
3: what we
0: that.
3: Should do. We should move the U.N. out of New York. I don't even know why we're there. It's a waste of time. It's politically corrupted. The whole system is like distorted, and I've covered it many times.
0: So what I want to do, folks, is I want to recognize, I want to acknowledge the countries that walked out when Netanyahu approached the podium, okay? I want to name them. And then I'm going to also name the countries that stayed. So we get to see who is what. So starting with the first country, Turkey, Palestine, Tunisia, Syria, Algeria, Yemen, Egypt, Iraq, Saudi Arabia, Jordan, Iran, Qatar, Lebanon, Malaysia, Indonesia, Kuwait, Libya, Oman, Afghanistan, Bangladesh, Sudan, Uzbekistan, Sri Lanka, Kyrgyzstan, Montenegro, in the African side, Nigeria, Ghana, Niger, Madagascar, Botswana, Cabo Verde. From the Latin America and the Caribbean side, Spain, Brazil, Peru, Cuba, Brazil, Bahamas, Antigua, and Barbuda. I mean, that's not a definitive list of all the countries involved. The review that I was watching has identified nearly 70 delegations participating in the protest, but noted that some countries left a junior diplomat or a single representative behind, while others were already absent. And the countries that reported, that were reported to have stayed in the chamber, okay? United States, Canada, Germany, United Kingdom, France, Ireland, Belgium, Norway, Spain was reported among those leaving, okay? Hungary, Serbia, Ukraine, Czechia, Greece, Portugal, Poland, Denmark, Romania, Slovakia, Estonia, Lithuania, Luxembourg, Iceland, Austria, Azerbaijan and Kazakhstan, and the United Arab Emirates. Ray, I want you to pay attention to this.
3: Bahrain and the United Arab Emirates.
0: They stayed, man.
3: The only two Arab Muslim, really, only two Arab countries that stayed.
0: So Australia.
3: Even Saudi Arabia walked out.
2: Right. Yeah. That surprised me.
0: So,
3: well, not surprising, but they made a state. Listen, a lot of these countries that don't walk out don't like him. And so, you know, there's a little edge there. Like the UK just led a whole big thing about leading nations against Israel's violence, settler violence against Palestinians. So it's not necessarily that they support, you know, this war criminal. But at the same time, I think it would have been a good thing to boycott him and step out.
0: Yep. I mean, I could go on and on with the names of all the countries, folks, but it is more accurate to describe this as a mass delegation walkout rather than saying nearly 70 countries walked out, right? Some delegations reportedly left completely. Some left most of their representatives. My point is this. Why the heck are we allowing this guy to come in and address the United Nations, knowing fully well that has been indicted by the International Criminal Court? He actually had to fly over three countries because they fly around three countries because they wouldn't allow him to fly over them. This is ridiculous, folks.
3: Trump is going to build a hotel in Tel Aviv. That's one reason. Just like he's going to build a hotel in St. Petersburg and expand the one he has in Moscow. That's why he's sucking up to Putin.
0: Yeah. Okay, so 8:33, I've got gone a little bit over for our ad break, and I would like to get this message out from a couple of sponsors that have been helping us with our fundraising efforts and also with the show over here today. So let's listen in and then come back with more conversations on what we're talking about.
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0: 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You can start supporting us by as little as $10 a month, which is not even a cup of coffee or a quarter of a liter now of gas. Is that what it is? Okay, so coming back to the topics that we were discussing, folks, the Iran war has been going on for 7 months now. Our president refuses to call it a war. He called it small potatoes. Can you imagine that? Just think about it. Hundreds of our service people have been injured. Quite a few of them have been killed. I don't think we're getting the right numbers out of the Pentagon as to how many people have passed away from our armed forces. And by the way, I want to know how many of our so-called leaders have got their family members serving in the armed forces.
1: Zero.
3: Very few.
0: I think there may be.
2: I agree with Chris.
3: There are a couple.
2: Minus zero.
0: Well, so if you guys want to talk about those things, please feel free. You know, get the conversations going. And I want to know what have we done so far as a country to hold these people accountable? Is anybody talking to them at all? When they come up, with asking for your vote, when they knock on your doors, ask them, hey, you know what? I would love to, but how many of your people are serving our country in the armed forces?
1: Mohammed, Steve from Gold Coast is wanting to say something.
0: Thank you for monitoring that, Chris. Steve,
1: you're welcome.
0: Hey, Steve, good morning. Welcome to the Lightning Strike.
7: Yes, I wanted to make a few points. One, I wanted to push back slightly on the notion that you can't be both a servant of the people and a politician. I don't think that they're mutually exclusive. There are many people who realize that, in the landscape of politics, you have to be able to secure your position, have political powers, maintain your base in order to get anything done. Some of our greatest political leaders, like FDR, knew that. Staying in power is how you accomplish the things that you need to accomplish. If you're a congressman, it's only 2 years. I mean, what do you accomplish in that time? You need to worry about being in office. Mm-hmm. And you need to be worrying about how you're going to push through your agenda, which serves your constituents. That means making deals, and that means having power. I don't think Elizabeth Warren or Bernie Sanders are, any less credible with regard to their positions, any less servants of the people, simply because they understand politics and understand the need to be reelected. You do no one any good by not being in office and losing to somebody else who's more politically astute. So that's point one. The point two, go ahead.
0: Let me respond to your point one first, okay? I have always advocated that the term for Congress should be at least 4 years. 2 years, you barely know where the bathroom is in the Capitol before you're running for re-election again. And all you're doing is you're having the special interests that put you in place, guiding the agenda. You don't even read half of the bills that are presented, and your staff is doing all the work and all the lobbyists that are there. Congressman Murray Newman is a guest on the show, is a co-host on the show with us for the last 2 years now. And today she's not going to be there. She's traveling. But she was very perceptive of what is happening in there. So at least 4 years and then 2 terms or maximum of 3 terms. When we can have a president for 2 terms, why not a congressman or a senator for 2 terms?
3: Well, I don't agree with term limits, though, Mohammed. I think term limits are decided by the voters.
0: No, I don't. I beg to differ.
3: I disagree with you strongly.
7: And remember, this started because FDR was elected 4 times. Right. This is where this began. And, let's face it, Republicans didn't want to see somebody in office that long. So all of a sudden, this is the modern manifestation of that. That, we don't like our politicians, so let's create term limits. But that's a problem because, again, there's some very good people who've been serving a long time, and a lot of people would like to keep them there. So,
3: They didn't do it because they were helping the people. They did it because the Republicans felt that they couldn't overturn a Democratic president, and the only way to do it was to impose term limits. It was done for the wrong reasons, and I think sometimes we try to do that now for the wrong reasons. The big problem is people don't vote. They don't go out and vote. We don't hold.
0: That's where I was going, Ray. That's where I was going.
7: especially in this country, because compared to other Western European democracies, there's much more turnout, there's much more engagement, they're better informed. I mean, let's face it, we as Americans, we're not intellectually curious, we don't read, we get our news from social media, and that's slightly worse than it was 20 years ago when we were getting it from cable TV news. So, yes, I mean, I'm
0: okay. Let's get to hear your second point, and then we'll leave the lines open for more people to call in, okay?
7: Yes, on the Israel question, I mean, I think that it's a question of degrees, because post October 7th, the attack, I mean, the international community was very much on the side of Israel and its right to defend itself and retaliate and so forth. But again, it's about degrees, because after a period of time, the international community said, okay, this is overkill. When does this end? How many people in Palestine and Gaza need to die in order for you to be secure, to feel secure? Because at some point, it's not about security. It's about vengeance. It's about trying to wipe out.
2: It's called genocide. It's not overkill. It's called genocide.
3: Yeah, it's terrible.
7: And that gets into this gray area of what are acts of genocide, what is genocide. I mean, you know, so, yeah. I mean,
0: and this guy, Netanyahu, has the gall to come to our country, get up in front of the United Nations General Assembly, and claim that there's no genocide, that Israel is just defending itself. What kind of defense is that? And why the heck is our country supplying these 2,000-pound bunker buster bombs? What is that about? So yes, somebody has to answer to that.
7: Right? There are no such bunkers in Gaza. I mean, for heaven's sakes, this isn't the old Soviet Union. I mean, and again, the international community has shifted over these years since this conflict began. Said, you know what? We were with you initially, but this is overkill. How many people on the other side need to die in order for you to feel secure? And unfortunately, I'd make this case. I mean, it's just an individual opinion on my part. That the Israelis have taken much that they learned from their experiences in terms of the Second World War and have said, we're going to apply the same lessons. We're going to take from the Nazis the same lessons that we learned, and that is that if somebody – because when you were in Nazi-occupied territory, if you killed a German soldier, the Germans would take 10 people out and shoot them, 100 people out and shoot them with the native population. This is what Israel has learned and come to believe, that for every one of us that dies – 10, 100, 1,000 people on the other side need to die in order to teach them a lesson that this can't happen again. And I think that the world is saying, no, that cannot be the standard.
0: Yep.
3: And I would say one
1: good
3: thing.
1: Good point.
3: If I can.
2: Very good point, Martin, brother. Good point.
3: I'd only say one thing, that it's not Israel. It's Israel's government. Israel has a horrific government that really is extremist, that embraces genocide, that lies. We have a lot of countries that have governments just like that, and it's okay to hate a government. It's the Israeli government that embraces Israel and says, when you criticize the government, you're criticizing Israelis, and therefore you're being anti-Semitic. That's their only
0: thing,
3: defense.
0: Ray, I'm so glad you brought out that point.
2: Thanks, Ray, for bringing that
0: anti-Semitic?
2: Up.
0: Anti-Semitic? What does that mean? Since
3: I'm Semitic.
0: Since when have people coming from Russia and Poland with the last name like Jakubowski change it to Netanyahu? Since when is Netanyahu a Semite? Please explain that to me.
7: In fairness, that's a linguistic term that
0: I know
7: to define. Yes, how we regard people who have a bias against persons who are of Jewish extraction.
0: I know.
7: So, yes, I mean, there's a different Semitic, which is what you're talking about. Because you're correct. Anybody from that region is Semitic.
0: Ray is the actual Semite in the room over here, okay? But apart from that, folks, here's the thing. Our media is sold. Our politicians are sold to the highest bidder. And that's where we have independent media like the Lightning Strike that we can have these conversations. You try calling in to any of the legacy radio programs and having this conversation for this long. You know what? They'll give you like 30 seconds and then they will cut your phone line, because they don't want people challenging the official narrative. And the official narrative is Israel good, the rest of us bad. And we will Can I say something? Do whatever it takes. And that's what our, I mean,

0: Don't get me started, man. I'm going to break some FCC rules over here. Okay.
1: Get you started. If you don't, I'm going to get you started.
0: Mike Huckabee, our so-called ambassador to Israel, is more of an Israeli ambassador in Israel than an American ambassador. I was listening to Tucker Carlson the other day, okay? And Tucker Carlson really laid into Mike Huckabee when he went over there and interviewed Mike. And Tucker Carlson said, I am the son of an ambassador. I know what an ambassador is supposed to represent. An ambassador is supposed to represent the interests of the country that they are an ambassador of, not the country where they are an ambassador in. I mean,
2: context here is important because there has been for generations an evangelical movement in this country that supports Israel, not out of a love of Israel, but because they feel that biblical prophecy has to be fulfilled. And so, and this is the reason why they send money and are politically supporting Israel. So it's a strange dynamic, admittedly, but these are the people who
0: You know, at one point, here's the thing, the British created Israel, right? Basically, I mean, I'm not just laying it that I'm on one country, but with all that happened after the Second World War and stuff. At one point, they were looking at setting up this Jewish state in Albania. Did you guys know that?
3: Yep.
0: Okay. So all of a sudden, they come over and they said, oh, no, that is not the biblical Israel, folks. Go do your research, okay? Check it out. I'm not making things up. But here's the point. It's a country of 9 million people telling a country of 300 million people what we should be doing. It's a country of 9 million people where you have free healthcare, free education, free everything, paid for by our tax dollars, while our people over here are struggling to put food on the table and put gas in their cars.
3: Yep.
0: How do you square that circle?
1: Hey, can I say something now?
0: Please go ahead, please.
1: I'm trying to be nice to Ray for once, and you won't let me, okay? You know how hard that is for me?
4: No, it's not hard.
1: It's everything I can muster up, but I want to...
4: My mother's from Bethlehem. Jesus is my cousin, so don't worry. It's easy to
1: I
4: be
1: love me. It. You got connections. Ray was right on point. It's the Israeli government, not the Israeli people.
0: Oh, absolutely. Absolutely. You know,
1: just like it's our government, the Trump fascist government that's working together with the Netanyahu fascist government. Right. And those are the bomb guys, all right? They're sending the bombs back. You know, they're sending us the money. They're not sending us any money. They're sending us our own money that we send them. So, you know, it's the fascist government that has to stop. And we have to bring it to
2: a halt. That's a point that doesn't get raised enough because nobody covers the fact that there's a huge divide in Israel on these policies. And there has been for decades.
1: Right.
2: But we make it seem like, oh, Israel, as if 99% of the population is behind this. No, there's a huge internal divide there.
0: It's the same as someone saying that America is supporting the war in Iran or America. Not all Americans are supporting it. In fact,
4: very few.
0: You know, the majority of Americans,
2: the vast majority, don't support it any longer.
0: Don't support it.
2: Off significantly. They didn't support it from the onset.
1: Absolutely. Absolutely.
2: A majority of support. And then that falls off. The Iraq War, the Afghan War. But then it falls off. This didn't have majority support from the onset, and it's fallen off since then.
4: And you know, Mohammed, your caller is really important, and I'll tell you why. He symbolizes a change in the American attitude on this issue of Israel and Israel's government. We're seeing more and more Americans recognize that Israel's government is the war criminal government. Israel's government is a terrorist organization. And Israel's government is using and exploiting its alleged suffering to justify worse suffering to other people, and including Christians. They're not just killing Muslims, you know, the way they try to make it.
0: Oh, they're blowing up churches,
4: like
0: man.
4: Crazy. Oh, yeah. My relatives are attacked.
0: Yeah, they're blowing up churches.
2: For decades after the Second World War, in Western Europe and the United States, the idea of victimhood was synonymous with being Jewish because of the experience that they had coming out of the Second World War.

0: World War and the genocide that they experienced, the Holocaust. But going forward, then we rationalized our alliances with them because, well, they were a ally in that region of the world during the Cold War. And then after the Cold War was over, well, the war on terror started. So then they were an ally in that regard. And we were willing to look perhaps the other way on a lot of things and defend them because, again, the combination of these things. But now people have woken up and said, well, wait a minute. You know, there's a point at which we're not willing to go any longer with you on this.
1: And Steve, I'm so glad you called in. And folks, the number to call in is 773-763-9278. If you want to join the conversation, we do have phone lines open. One thing which I wanted to point out today is we keep on hearing that gas prices are high because of the Strait of Hormuz. The Strait of Hormuz accounts for only like 20% of the gas that goes out, right? Where is the other 80% of the gas that is not coming in? And why are we being gouged at the gas pump and everywhere at the grocery stores with blaming just the Iran war and saying, oh, it's because of the war and because of the Strait of Hormuz and the Houthis taking over? Where's the rest of the gas coming from, man? Who's holding that up on us?
2: Yeah, where is it? Where's the beef?
3: It's a strategy by Trump. Again, he lies. He needs an excuse to cover, to deflect us from the fact that the economy is having a problem. The economy is tanking. We're paying 30% more across the board. But if he says, well, it's because of a war in Iran and they're bad people, we have to do this, gas prices are up. If he just gets people just to fixate on that, he wins. But the American people are much smarter than that, and they're not. And his poll numbers are really low, and I hope they keep going down.
1: Well, that was the question that I wanted to raise, okay? Strait of Hormuz. First off, the strait was open before this stupid move on our part, okay? Everything was going along fine. I strongly suspect that someone here locally who make contributions to our politicians.
3: APEC.
1: Not just APEC, man. I'm talking about the military industrial complex. I'm talking about these APEC. You know, these other PACs and lobbies and all of that. Somebody is making money off of this, not just on war front, but on the economic and the gasoline price. Just oil think about company. It. Okay, Steve, put your thinking hat on, okay? Where do you think the rest of the 80% of the gas comes from, and why are we not seeing that coming out of the pumps when we go to pump our gasoline?
2: Yeah, exactly. What happened to all the gas we got from Venezuela? We own Venezuela now, the largest oil reserve in the world. Where's that oil? Where is it?
3: Listen, I think it's wrong to focus, and I'm not criticizing us. I think it's wrong to focus on gasoline because it makes it sound like when gasoline goes down, everything's going to be okay.
1: No, the nothing entire economy has been shattered because of this.
3: I eat one egg a week now instead of 10.
1: Yeah. I mean, you know, the entire economy has been shattered, okay, because of the stupid moves. But gas has a lot to do with it, okay? It's not just gasoline. It is all the pharmaceuticals
3: that
1: are created out of that. It is the...
4: it all comes down to my... two words to sum it all up. Corporate greed.
3: Yes.
4: It is just
2: that.
4: Corporate greed.
3: Yep.
2: It's corporate greed.
4: You know, it goes to the those who invest in the stock market, the board of directors, the CEO. I was listening to something the other day, and I don't remember what it was, but some CEO and their company is not doing very well. He just got a pay raise and is now making like $27 million a year for a company that's losing money. Now, why? Why does he get a 20% pay increase when the company is losing money because of his previous mistakes? That's ridiculous.
3: Things are expensive. He can't afford it, the poor guy.
2: Yeah. You guys ever watched an island? Buying an island ain't what it used to be.
3: That's true. You guys watch CNBC? They're celebrating this economy. They are making money.
4: Corporate greed.
3: The 5% that run 90% of the stock market, They're making a fortune.
4: Yeah.
3: In today's economy, and they're excited about it.
1: So while you guys were talking, I was doing some research over here, okay? LNG, for example, liquefied natural gas, 20% figure is not 20% of all natural gas consumed worldwide, okay? It's approximately 20% of globally traded LNG that normally passes through the Strait of Hormuz. Remember that. The other roughly 80% of global LNG trade comes from exporters outside the Persian Gulf. Can you believe that?
3: Yeah.
1: Transported through other sea routes, okay, not just the Strait of Hormuz. So United States, Gulf Coast terminals, Atlantic, Pacific routes, Australia comes in from the Indian and Pacific Ocean routes, Russia, Europe, and Asia via pipeline, via pipelines and LNG routes, Malaysia, Indonesia, Norway, Nigeria. Algeria, Angola, Trinidad and Tobago, Mozambique, Peru. So that is where most of the LNG is coming through, so through the Indian Ocean, the Pacific Ocean, the Atlantic Ocean, the Mediterranean. And then for us to be shown this thing, oh, the Strait of Hormuz, you know what, those bad Iranians, they are the reason why our country is hurting so bad.
3: Huh. It's a strategy. It's a strategy, though. If you can get people to hate somebody, don't focus on the facts. Get them to hate the Iranians. They don't realize that we killed 176 girls when we first bombed, the school by accident. And then we murdered all of the leaders of the Iranian government. I mean, I just what we do really reflects on us. But they use hate of something or someone to prevent us from feeling guilty. But there are a lot of people that resist that.
1: And that is the question that we're facing over here today, folks. You're tuned into the Lightning Strike. We are coming up on our station break in about 1 minute. And Steve, thank you so much for joining the conversation.
3: Thanks,
1: and folks,
3: Steve.
1: If you want to join us, the number to call in, 773-763-9278. This is the Lightning Strike. We come every Sunday morning. 8 to 10 on WCPT, 8:20 a.m. in the Chicagoland area. And as of this morning, we are going live in Atlanta also on WMLB 1690 in Atlanta.
2: Hi, Atlanta. How you doing, Atlanta?
1: Okay.
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6: NBC News Radio, I'm Jennifer Kuiper. Several men have been arrested in the UK on suspicion of violating the Explosives Act near an airbase used by the U.S. military. A Gloucestershire police spokesperson says the RAF Fairford base is currently being used by the U.S. Air Force during the ongoing conflict in Iran. The base is under alert at the highest level, and an evacuation order was activated for nearby residents. An explosive ordnance disposal team has been investigating vehicles near the base and are calling it a major incident. Officials add that the incident is now contained. A powerful nor'easter is leaving tens of thousands without electricity across the northeast coast. The storm is whipping up wind gusts of 60 miles per hour and creating 12-foot waves along the shoreline. New York City and Boston are expected to be hit by the storm today, and hundreds of flights are being canceled. At least one death has been blamed on the nor'easter. Hurricane Nolo is expected to strengthen today into a major hurricane. Authorities in Hawaii say Nolo is moving away from the islands, but is still expected to create coastal flooding. High wind warnings are still in effect in parts of Maui and the Big Island, where 70-mile-an-hour gusts are possible. Forecasters are also predicting another 2 to 4 inches of rain today across the islands and power outages because of wind damage. A director of 3 Spider-Man movies will reportedly be working on the new Star Wars trilogy. Jim Forbes with that.
7: John Watts directed 3 of the Tom Holland Spider-Man movies. The Hollywood Reporter says Watts has now been tapped by Lucasfilm to direct the first installment of an upcoming Star Wars trilogy. The report says the film would be episode 10 of the Skywalker saga and has not been greenlit by parent company Disney. Lucasfilm has not commented on the report and is currently working on its next movie, Star Wars Starfighter, with Ryan Gosling, which is expected to hit theaters next May.
6: I'm Jennifer Kuiper, NBC News Radio.
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2: America, if the flood, when you flush, it goes the other way.
3: The opposite, right. It's the opposite.
1: Okay. So, elections are coming up, folks. Early voting has already started locally over here, I think, on Thursday. And if you are going to be voting, please go and vote early. And if you are going to be mailing in your ballot, make sure that you turn it in the second that you receive it in the mail. Don't wait till the last day, because they are trying to change the rules on us. And it used to be that, I remember those days when, I think that was for the tax filing. We used to wait till the last day, and then we will go up to the post office, and there'll be like one or two post offices open till midnight. You guys remember those days?
2: Yes.
1: Okay. So don't wait till the last minute to turn in your ballot, please, and educate yourself. Just take a look, take a sample ballot, okay, for where you are. Just go online, download a sample ballot, then go and check out those candidates. I hate people saying, vote blue all the way. Yeah, why should we?
4: Right. That's exactly what I've been arguing with people for 10 years.
3: Right.
4: What have they don't listen to what we need. They only deliver to their donor class and not the voter class. So we get screwed. We get screwed by the D's. We get screwed by the R's.
1: Both parties. And what I want you guys to do also is please stay engaged after the election. It's not just the day of the election, right? After the election, take a look at your tax bills. Take a look at, your groceries, your other things, your expenses, and go up to your state representative. Go up to your local people first and ask them, hey, what are you doing about this? Who is responsible for this?
4: Yeah.
1: And flood your senators with phone calls. Flood your congresspeople with phone calls, emails. When they come out to do a town hall, get up in their face. Yeah, ask them, when are you going to represent me and not the special interest that paid for you to get into office?
4: Yeah, and can I do a plug for people listening from Texas?
1: Please do.
4: The state legislature, has done some slimy things over the last few years, and now the counties are getting in on it. Tarrant County just closed 92 polling locations for this election. Whoa. So before you go to vote,
2: that's ridiculous.
4: In all states, but especially here in Texas, check to see where your polling location is, because they're not really going to let you know that the polling location you've been going to for the past 20 years is now closed. So check your polling location. You go to your county election website, and they'll tell you all you need to know about where you can go to vote this election. So pay attention, do your research on the candidates, do your research on your polling location.
3: And don't believe the advertising. Don't believe the campaign ads.
4: Don't believe the campaign ads.
3: When Governor Pritzker gets up there and says, I've been saving you tax money, he's quietly saying to his friends, I actually raised taxes $89 million since January of this year.
4: Wow.
3: $89 million on top. Illinois is the worst, the second worst state when it comes to taxes.
4: Wow.
3: But yet if they say, I'm saving you tax money, they think that'll just kind of deflect from the truth. And they use a lot of money to say it. And people believe it because they don't spend time to find out what's true. And our media is dying. And people only read what's on Facebook. And anybody can write. Half the stuff on Facebook is not true.
1: Oh,
4: and the other half is written by AI.
3: Yes. That was written by AI, which doesn't exist.
1: So I wanted to change the topic a little bit and focus on healthcare now, because you keep on hearing Medicare for all and, you know, healthcare costs are going through the roof. So who actually pays for healthcare? That is the question, okay? And I've broken it down into a few things, like the patients first. How do the patients pay? Through premiums, through deductibles, co-pays, co-insurance, cash payments, and what ultimately funds it is the household income. Now, the second part is the employers. Employers sponsored insurance premiums, and how do they pay? They pay from business revenue and employee compensation. And then we have private insurers. Okay, claims are paid to the hospitals, physicians, and pharmacies. And the premiums are collected from employers and individuals. Then we have Medicare and Medicaid, right? So Medicare, the hospital, the physician, drugs, and other items. And who ultimately funds it is the federal taxes, Medicare payroll taxes, premiums, and federal revenues. And then Medicaid is basically claims for other beneficiaries and all that, the eligible beneficiaries. And that is where the healthcare system is at this point, right? So let's look at this. The insurance companies generally are not the ultimate source of the money. They are primarily financial intermediaries. Like, they collect premiums and government payments, then use those funds to reimburse healthcare providers and pay administrative expenses. Why the heck are the insurance executives paid so much money to do this? Millions of dollars, like Chris just pointed out, right, Chris?
4: Right.
1: So when someone says the insurance company paid the hospital $50,000, the next question should be, where did that $50,000 come from? Ultimately, it came from some combination of premiums, employer contributions, government funding, and patient payments, right?
4: Right.
1: And government programs do not mean healthcare is free. Medicaid and Medicare are financed substantially through public revenues, meaning us, the taxpayers.
3: It comes out of our pocket.
1: Ultimately, we are financing much of that spending, right?
3: Of course.
1: Then there's the pharmaceutical question. A similar distinction applies to prescription drugs also. The manufacturer receives revenue when its drug is purchased, but the money can flow through several layers. This is what needs to be addressed, folks. The patient, the pharmacy, then the pharmacy benefit manager, the insurer, and the manufacturer, or the taxpayer, Medicare, Medicaid, insurer or government program, pharmacy, manufacturer. So if everybody is paying into the system, why does American healthcare still cost so much? I want you guys to chime in on this. Why?
4: Again, okay. Corporate greed. They're paying the CEOs and the executives too much money for trying to basically deny the coverage you've paid for, leading to unnecessary deaths. So really, the Republican, you know, death panel is
1: like Murray really, was referring to them last week. Remember?
4: Yeah, it's the insurance companies that are the death panels. You know, you hear stories all the time. They have to pay, you know, $700,000-$800,000 a month, and they still can't use the insurance until they pay out of pocket another $8,000 to $16,000.
1: So
4: you know, that's unaffordable.
1: Here's the question, folks, that I have for our listeners. And by the way, if you want to chime in, please feel free to call in. 773-763-9278 is the number to call in. And we call it What's on Your Mind. And Steve shared a piece of his mind with us this morning. And that is sponsored by Ray Hanania over here, our good friend. So if Americans are collectively spending trillions of dollars on healthcare every year, why does the person who needs the care still feel like they are paying twice?
4: Well, they are paying twice.
3: The system is corrupted. And I'm going to tell you, it's a very simple process. Most of us, probably one out of 10 people, have a health problem. That means 90% of the people don't think about health care. It's not a priority for them. And the insurance companies know that. They know that the only people that care about health care are the ones that need it. And everybody else that doesn't need it, they understand this system so they can look at the people who need it and turn them down so they can boost up their profits. That's why this, what's that guy's name? Luigi Mangione. He, you know, tragedy. He killed the executive of the United Healthcare, I think it was.
9: Yes.
3: Nobody should be shot or killed, and I don't support that. But there's a sympathy for him because the head of the United Healthcare was making millions while that health system was turning down medical treatment for people who were facing cancer. It's a horrible system that they get away with, and not enough people are regulating it. It's terrible.
4: Yeah, Luigi, from what I read, was denied some health care, and he had a back issue, and United Healthcare turned him down, him and his doctor, for some treatment. I don't remember what it was. So, you know, yeah, when you're in pain and you're frustrated and you can't get anywhere, you mentally break and you do things you would not normally do.
3: Yes.
1: Okay.
4: What he did, but just that's just why that these kinds of things can happen, will probably happen again in the future. The more you screw over the people, eventually, you know, France, 1787, look it up.
1: Well, France, 1787, I believe you're referring to Marie Antoinette, right?
4: Right, yeah, Marie Antoinette and King Louis the 14th, I think it was.
3: Listen, our healthcare system is corrupt.
1: Yep.
3: It's managed by lobbyists, not by government policy, and it's run by money. They make so much money, they can pour the money in to manipulate
1: people.
3: Go ahead, Mike, sorry.
1: Mike is muted, and I didn't mute him, honest to God, okay?
2: Yeah, Ray did. I know Ray did. Anyway.
3: Your healthcare
2: It all started with Nixon and Kaiser Permanente, remember?
4: Yes.
2: President Nixon started the whole thing going with profits just zooming in. They all got the good idea, well, we can make billions of dollars in the healthcare industry, and it all started with Nixon and Kaiser Permanente.
4: Right.
1: Well, I want to go back to Franklin Roosevelt, long time back. And folks, just go ahead and Google the Flexner Report. Okay. Flexner Report. Google it, and you will see what happened. Then when Roosevelt was the president, there was a lot of people getting into the gas business, right? And one of them, oh God, I'm trying to remember the name of that guy. Who was that? It'll come to me. But this guy hired someone called Flexner. I don't remember Flexner's full name. See, people were making gas, and the sludge and other stuff that was coming out of gas, they didn't know what to do with them. So this is where the pharmaceutical industry got its start from. So this guy Flexner went around the country identifying all the different medical systems that were being practiced in the country. And there were numerous medical systems. Okay. There was homeopathic, there was local medications and all kinds of things, not just the allopathic thing. And he came back with a report that all the other medical systems should not be around because they are not based on science, and only the allopathic medical system is based on science. Now, some good did come out of the report, okay, like standardization of procedures and protocols. But then they started using all the other stuff that the gas refining left into creating these pharmaceuticals now. So the gas and the pharmaceutical industry are very, very closely related. Please remember that. That's where you have, when you go to the doctor, he asks, do you need a refill? And I had that conversation, and I remember, guys, a couple of weeks back, I did mention that. I had that conversation with our doctor. I said, "Doc, give me

0: oncologist and see if they give chemo to their own family members. No? I got 8 doctors in my family, folks. I talk to them about these things. It's all about maintaining your health. It's not a health care system we have, folks. It is a sick care system. And there is a difference.
1: I have 5 doctors in my family. They all do nose jobs, though.
0: So. Okay.
1: Rhinoplasty.
0: Rhinoplasty.
1: Big business.
0: Hey, Ray, there is some legitimacy for some of the medical practices, okay?
1: Of course.
0: I'm not dumping everything into one basket.
1: No,
0: but when
1: course.
0: I go to the doctor, I was asking him, Doc, every time I come, I see a pharmaceutical representative sitting in the waiting room wanting to talk to you.
1: Right.
0: About the latest, greatest drugs. Why don't I see someone from a nutrition company, a holistic medicine company, coming to talk to you guys about nutrition and its effect on the human body?
1: I just want to show you something. I have this bad habit. I don't know if you can see this.
2: Yeah.
1: Every time I see a drug on TV, I write it down in my notes section.
0: Okay.
1: And that advertise. There are 82 drugs that are advertising on TV. It's about money too. And
0: exactly.
1: The TV, it's like I'm going, I keep seeing drugs being advertised. That's how media is surviving. And that's one reason why the drug companies are getting a pass. Because if something happens to them, the media is going to collapse. 82 drugs are buying ads on TV, radio, and the newspapers. 82.
0: And by the way,
2: 50% of their profits, the media's profits, comes from pharmaceutical ads.
1: Exactly. They'd be gone.
0: Yeah.
1: Even the media is living off of pain meds.
2: Yeah.
1: And medication to stay alive.
0: And by the way, here's the thing, guys. Here's the thing. Here's the thing, okay? We are the only country or one of the 2 countries in the world that allows pharmaceutical companies to advertise. Okay? The rest of the world does not. So talk to your doctor about tinkumpua, whatever, right? So you feel bad in the mornings getting up. You can't go to the woo-woo-woo. Here's the newest thing that come up. Talk to your doctor. And here's what happens. The FDA gives this approval because the FDA does not give a rat's behind for the long-term effects of that. Oh, they go through all kinds of clinical trials and this trial and before the FDA approves it. And then we hear that 10 years after that, when the patent has expired, the FDA suddenly says, hey, take those medications off. There's been some remote thing. Oh, there was something in that formula that people have had a bad reaction to. Meanwhile, the pharmaceutical company has made billions of dollars in profit. The FDA fines them a few million dollars, and that makes the headlines. FDA fines XYZ company $5 million, $10 million. Everybody is happy. Meanwhile, our country is the sickest country amongst all the developed countries in the world.
1: Yeah, and it always amazes me. I pay for and I have good insurance, so my prescription costs are low. But there was a time when I didn't have insurance, and I'm going, why does this pill that costs $5 a month for twice a day when I had insurance, it was only $5 a month to pay for it, is now $780 if I want to buy it as a poor person who doesn't have a job, who's sick, who needs it. The system is really focused on the wrong people. They're helping the people.
3: The money. They want to make money. It's all about the money.
2: Money talks.
1: Money.
3: Profits, greed.
1: It's not about health. You're right.
3: Pure greed.
0: Here's what happened at our doctor's office afterwards, okay?
1: Yeah.
0: And while the doctor goes out, the nurse comes in and she starts talking to us in whispers. She is like, my grandmother is 90 years old. She does not take any of these medications. Then she said,

0: says, it's all about the money. It's all about the money.
1: It is all about the money.
0: She goes out of the room, and the doctor comes back and says, I'm going to put on your chart that you refused this medication. Do you agree that I could put it? He says, doctor, go ahead and put it. So meanwhile, the doctor has checked off all his boxes and all of that. And the average age, folks, the average age at the time of death for American doctors, you know what it is? It is 57.8 years, not even 58 years.
1: Wow.
0: 100 years back, the story was done. It was 56 point something then. After 100 years, it is 57.8 or something. Okay. So you go figure. If you want a coach that is going to coach you to win the Olympics, you know, high jump, and the coach himself has never jumped more than 3 feet in his life, how effective is that coaching going to be?
2: Hey, am I going to be able to talk about the data center rally, the Green Party through?
0: Well, absolutely. After we finish this conversation, because here's the thing, Mike, I'm so sick and tired of our entire system being corrupt.
2: Oh, yes.
0: So Medicare for All is not going to fix the system. Medicare for All, we are still going to be paying through our taxes. And I want to see, like I was saying right in the beginning, show me what works. Does it work for the people? And if it has, prove it.
1: So we need universal health care, though.
0: Absolutely. I agree with you.
2: Need it. You have to start there, Mohammed.
0: Great. No two doubts about that. Okay. We need universal health care. We need Medicare for all.
1: We have to.
0: But then we need
1: the people that need it aren't getting it.
2: Yeah, that's the problem.
1: People that have it and pay for it that don't need it, we're getting it. We don't use it. These health care companies.
2: I get it. I don't need it.
1: Mike is right. It's about the money. This is about money.
0: It's about the money. Okay. So when we fix the system and we have universal health care, we have Medicare for All, call it what you will. Let's fix the system to where it is actually health care and not sick care.
2: Well, you know, they say first things first, Mohammed. All right. So first you got to elect the Congress people that are going to do that. So that's why we have to get behind Delia Ramirez and people like her and get her and her friends. Every time I see her, she's pleading me, Mike, I need help. I need help. Get me some help. And we need the Congress people to get in there, the new, brand new Congress people, to do exactly what you want them to do, Mohammed.
0: And there are some excellent Congress people, okay, like Delia that you just mentioned. And then there are some who are just there to survive and do their master's bidding, okay? Do you guys remember those HMV records? His master's voice, they used to have this little puppy dog or something, and it's his master's voice.
2: Yes, I remember.
0: So when I look at Brad Schneider, for example, when I look at our friend in the 6th District, what's his name again, the 6th District guy?
1: Yeah, Sean Caston, he's terrible.
2: You're talking about Parthi.
1: I don't listen to anybody. I don't listen to anybody.
2: That's terrible. That's the APAC 6 we're talking about.
0: Yep. APAC 6. So, you know, it's his master's voice. That's what they remind me of. Let's get rid of those folks, people. It should be...
2: Please.
0: They should be people who are representing us, our
1: voice.
0: People
1: aren't voting, but people aren't voting. It still comes down to people complain, but they don't vote. And they use the excuse, I don't know who to vote for. Listen, everybody should just go and vote. And even if you don't know who to vote for the name that you're unfamiliar with. I would rather vote for somebody I don't
0: know
1: than most of the incumbents, because most of them are bad.
0: Right? Ray, that is such an excellent idea.
2: So excellent idea, Ray.
1: We should mandate that if you don't vote, you're going to have to pay a tax. We should force people to.
0: I think Australia does that.
1: Australia does that. Yes, they do it.
2: That's all right. Then they'll hate us, then, Ray.
1: Who's going to hate us anymore?
2: More taxes. More taxes.
0: No. Here's the thing, though. The people who can make it happen are the people in power, and they're never going to make it happen because they know that they have their 15-20% party loyalists who will vote for them.
2: They get rid of them.
0: What?
1: Yes, they are happy. And I'm not saying tax people. I'm saying that if you vote, you get a discount on your taxes.
2: There you go. Like that. I'll sign up for that one. That's a good idea.
1: Why not? You vote, you get a discount on your taxes. Your family gets a discount.
3: If you don't know where to start.
0: And it's 9:28. What we'll do is we'll take a quick break to listen to those messages from people who have been supporting us. And then, Mike, you can talk about what happened in Grace Lake or whatever that you went to, right?
2: I appreciate that. Thank you.
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0: Okay, folks, welcome back to the Lightning Strike. I'm your host, Muhammad Fahim. Joining me on the radio today are Ray Hanania, Mike Pitino, and Chris Hilbert. And joining us on our call-in line was Steve from the Gold Coast. And thank you, Steve, for calling in. Thank you for listening. Please go to our website, tlsradio.com. Show us some love and support what we are doing over here. It's about educating us folks, most importantly, before we come on the air. You think it's only a 2-hour show, but we spend at least 10 to 15 hours preparing for this show. Everything that we talk about has to be backed by facts. No conjectures, okay? And no insinuations or any kind of things that you have to go and fact check us. Yeah, go fact check what we are saying over here. It's always going to be something that we believe in, and we do the research before we talk. Ray has been a journalist for what, about 30, 40 years now, Jay, Ray?
1: Thanks for making me younger, 50.
0: 50. And it's one of the fundamentals of journalism that you and I learned, Ray, growing up, where facts should be paramount.
1: Even when I don't like a story, I still have to write it.
0: Right, and check the sources.
1: I hate writing some stories.
0: And check the sources, right? That's what right. I was. And always right. Have both sides of the story that you can have and present it to the people. Coming back to both sides of the story, Mike Pitino.
2: Well, hello there. Thank you for the time. I had a beautiful day yesterday. It was an excellent day up in Grays Lake, beautiful weather. I got there, and the Green Party was out in force with their signs, and talking to the public and alerting the public to the data centers, the problem we're having with data centers up the T5 center up there. And I was talking to Alexandria, who's going to be on the show pretty soon, one of the Green Party candidates, and also Anna Scheifelbein and her husband. They were up there as well. And I talked to some people that were just in the protest, Bob and Claudia, and they sent me this really interesting article about, as we know, with a lightning strike, we try to find out what they're not telling us, right? Mm-hmm. And I posted that all over. I'm going to post it on the Lightning Strike site. I posted it at all my sites, a bunch of sites. And the lies that are coming out of the T5 data center, they're just unbelievable.
0: Can you summarize that for us, Mike?
2: Well, yeah, I can.
0: The highlights.
2: It's very, very extensive. Basically, what they're saying is that there's no problems. We got it covered. We're not using any a lot of water because we have a closed water system. And once we get enough water, we just close it up and we use that water forever. We'll never touch your water again, which is a lie.
1: Right.
2: They talk about we're going to take care of the noise, no noise, because we're going to make our walls soundproof and you won't hear a thing.
1: Right.
2: And so lie. Then we're going to have nothing. It's going to be, we're going to hide it with trees and you're never going to see the buildings or the unsightly things. And they have pictures in this report that I put out of all these unbelievable monstrosities of electrical wires and towers and everything that are within view. They're not going to damage the wetlands. But if we have to damage a wetland, we'll create another wetland somewhere else.
0: They're so ridiculous.
2: They're so stupid that they don't. You can't create wetlands. Once you destroy a wetland, it's gone. Right? So anyway, my wife says not so loud because I'm yelling, but I get very passionate about this because it's just sickening to see these people just lie. And they say it's a whole thing of questions and answers, Mohammed. The people ask a question, they give an answer, and then they follow up with the question, the answer that didn't be answered. And all the for every one answer they give, there's five more questions, right? Because they only give partial answers. They say things like, "Well, up to 15 years, we're going to have this many jobs," but they don't tell you when. And is that total? And they say up to, which means there's going to be no more than that. They don't tell you how many jobs. It's all a con game.
0: It's like when I go to some stores, Mike, they say discounts up to 80%. Okay. So you go through the discount rack. There's hardly anything, maybe one extra, extra large size something that is 80%.
3: Right.
0: The rest of them are like, this is a big sign, discounts up to 80%. Yeah, jobs up to 1,500, okay?
2: Yeah. Oh, I know, up to 1,500.
0: Okay.
2: Right now we only got six.
1: Right.
0: So, folks, here's the thing, okay? Data centers are going to be necessary. The amount of data that we are creating has to have a place, but don't put that in my backyard and tell me that it's not going to hurt me or my family.
1: Right.
0: There has been documented research, guys, that when you have a house near an electrical transformer and you have those wires going,
1: right,
0: you know, close to your property, the chances of you getting cancer are extremely high because you have that radiation that comes off of those things that you don't see, you don't hear, but even that constant hum sometimes that you hear going by transformers.
1: And it impacts you years later.
0: Absolutely.
1: Remember those big, those electrical wires that would go through, they intentionally put them away from houses because they knew it was a danger. And it wasn't an immediate danger. It wasn't like a microwave where you walk under it and you get zapped and yep. burned alive. It, you walk under it a million times, and 30 years from now, you're going to get cancer because of it.
2: It's ridiculous. Yeah. Yeah, yeah. Let me throw one more thing in here, Mohammed, if I may.
0: Go ahead, please.
2: Let me give you a typical Q&A on here. They asked the T5 people, will this drain our water? And they say, no. The development's cooling system is filled once, then sealed and reused for decades, according to the Central Lake, blah, blah, blah, right? Well, they've asked other centers that are currently in, you know, working, and they found out that 25% of this CLCJWAs, whatever that stands for, daily usage, it sounds more impressive. It's equivalent to 50,000 gallons a day that these data centers are using and will use, despite this beautiful little answer that they're sealed up forever. So it's a lie, and they're catching them in these lies, and that's why, you know, there's a moratorium in Lake County right now. The county board has stopped all data center action in Lake County for 8 months until they figure out what are they talking about? What are all these lies? I mean, they got some pretty good lies in here. Let me tell you, they backed up with all sorts of percentages and.
0: Oh yeah. Oh yeah.
2: Cornerstone uses left in 0.25 of its daily water flow. But then when they asked about what happened, like you said, what happened to the rest? What about the 75% of the other water flow? Well, that's only for normal purposes. Well, what does that mean? What's right. normal?
1: Mike, can you add, there's a question that people ask me all the time. Maybe you could answer it. What does a data center do? Why do we need them? What's the argument for a data center?
2: Okay. I have no idea, Ray. I mean, okay, I can imagine that it's going to store all the flocking cameras they got in the whole country, and then, you know, you pull that up anytime they want to find what Ray Hanania is doing or where he went yesterday.
0: Let me come in with some facts over here. Why do we need data centers, right? Everything that we are doing, there is data being generated, like the show that we are doing over here, right?
2: Right.
0: We're going to post it on Facebook. That doesn't mean that Facebook has a computer that stores our data. There's billions of gigabytes of data that are being created all across the world, with social media and all of these things coming in, everything going online. All that data has to be stored somewhere for us to access it. So when you go back and listen to the show on YouTube and watch it on our website, the website is being stored somewhere on a server. So shows like this, we have small servers, but then you get government agencies and all of that. They got massive amount, gigabytes of data, terabytes of data that are being generated every second. That has to be stored somewhere. So
2: we don't have a problem with that, Mohammed. I have a problem with the flock cameras that are everywhere.
0: Just to get into my neighborhood,
2: I've got to go through a camera. There's a camera that in every entrance to Inverness, every entrance.
0: Now, the flock cameras are a different, topic that we have to talk about, Mike. But
1: it's data.
0: Answering Ray.
2: That's data.
0: Why do we need data centers?
1: But you know what? This whole thing about data centers and social media is kind of reminds me of the cable TV system in the 80s. Oh, it's going to be free. There's going to be no advertising. Don't worry about it. It's very inexpensive. You'll be able to watch a home movie without any interruption. Data centers, pretty soon social media is going to start charging us to pay for the cost of these data centers. They're going to build the data centers. Don't worry, it's not going to hurt you health-wise or your pocketbook. But in 5 years, it's going to hurt us. They're going to make us pay for it. It's going to be a tax on us. And government is going to shift over because that's where the data centers are working toward. They know government is going to have to use data centers. So they're building this so they can profit off of the governments that profit off of our taxes. It's like, and it all goes back to what we've been talking about, money. Everything is about money. It's not about doing the right thing in this country. It's about money.
0: I mean, again, folks, we are trying to educate ourselves before we share information with you. It's not, we're not trying to educate you, okay? You have the responsibility to educate yourself. Get involved. Ask questions. This is the only planet that we live on at this point, right?
2: Right. So,
0: and our children and our grandchildren are going to come up to us and say, hey, you saw things happening. What did you do?
2: Right.
0: You just sat on your behind and had your, you know, eggs and toast in the morning.
2: Mohammed, can I say one more thing about the, and I'll close on the data center thing.
0: Yeah. We don't have chickens anymore because all our chickens died because of radiation from data centers in our neighborhood. Okay.
2: All right, well, poor chickens. You know, as I was leaving for the day, I was there a couple hours. And as I was leaving.
0: I'm so glad that you are going out and representing, you know.
2: Well, you know, you asked me to cover the data center. So I went there. As a lightning strike, you know, reporter, basically. And
1: correspondent.
2: Interviewed all the correspondent. Yes. Thank you, Ray. Then, you know, I had my lightning strike hat on and talked to every one of those people. Every one of those people in line. Talked to people that were bypassing them that didn't even know what those people were, crazy people were doing with their signs over there. And so as I was leaving, I saw, you know, hundreds of people just having the greatest time in Grays Lake without a clue that this is happening. They were just so happy. I love, it was a beautiful day. And they have no idea that within a couple years, they're going to have this monstrosity in their neighborhood. And they're going to go, why didn't anybody tell me? What could I have done about this? You know, because all these people react when it's too late.
1: Right. Why did anybody tell me? That's the problem. Tell it yourself. Go out there and learn. Go out and vote. Does somebody have to tell them what's going on? Just be smart, right? Common sense.
2: Okay. Now, these activists were there, Ray, talking to people, waving their signs, people beeping their horns. They're doing their normal protest thing. And nobody came over to talk to them. Nobody. I was watching for 2 hours.
0: It's 9:45, and we got 15 minutes to wind up the show today. I'm so glad that you went over there. Folks, here's the thing, okay? It is your responsibility to educate yourself.
2: Right.
0: We can do it every Sunday morning, but then we are gone the rest of the week. What are you doing the rest of the week, guys? Get involved. And one thing which I am getting into the habit of, Ray, one day a week, I am totally disconnecting myself from every media that is out there. I'm not picking up the phone. I'm not going to be looking at the computer. No Facebook, no nothing. One day a week. I've designated Wednesday as that week for me, the hump day. I'm trying to read.
2: Mike.
0: I'm trying to read about things. I'm trying to read and get some knowledge from the books that are out there, okay? And there's so much that we are not learning by not reading. Our people are not educated enough. And we have Linda McMahon as our education secretary who came in with a promise to eliminate the Department of Education. Just think about it. So you have all these people who are growing up in America who don't give a hoot about education. They are just takers, okay? Whatever is given to them by social media, by TikTok, BikTok, or whatever, you know. Speaking of that, our TikTok president is visiting Chicagoland today. There have been protests going on at the Medina Golf Club all week, and he is expected to come in the afternoon.
2: Well, I'm going.
0: If you are listening, folks, go show your face up there and give the middle finger to this guy. That's the least you can do.
2: Love it.
1: Listen, one of the things that I did with my two kids, my daughter and my son, I made them write in journals. And even though they were going on social media and stuff, I said, you need to write every day. I want you to write in a journal, because writing is a slow, deliberate, smart process. And I said, it'll make you think. The sad thing is about social media is we just vomit our idea without even thinking about it. We put it on social media. Some of us think about it, but the majority just splurt it out. And there's no thought, and therefore there's no substance. But those journals, I got them to take their time to write. My son Aaron wrote a book and published it when he using his – he did write it with his cell phone.
0: Fine. Hey, Ray,
1: but he wrote it against technology. Deliberate, right.
0: I'm not against technology. But at least once a week, disconnect yourself.
1: Yeah.
0: Right. And I actually started doing that, you know, when my cell phone flew off the top of the car and got crushed. I was without a phone for 3 days.
1: Your cell phone flew out of the car?
0: Yeah. It was I put it on the top of the car and drove my daughter.
1: Oh, okay. All right. Let's be honest.
2: A launching pad.
0: Okay.
1: It's a little moment of lost consciousness there.
0: Yeah, so I was without a phone. I was without a phone for 3 days. Okay.
1: Better your cell phone than your
2: believe me.
1: Glass of pop.
2: I was trying to get a hold of you for 3 days.
0: No, it was an Apple iPhone. Okay.
1: Wow.
0: Pretty costly. And then I get a new phone. Listen, I get a new phone and I try to activate the phone. And Apple says, oh, we are going to send you an activation code
1: to
0: your Apple device. Okay.
2: Playing in a gutter somewhere.
0: That Apple device is gone. Well, and they couldn't figure this thing out. Okay. They kept on coming back, customer service. Oh, we have to have an Apple device. So I finally pulled out an old iPad that my friend Ken DeLuke had given me before he passed away. And I remembered that. So I pulled that out and my phone got activated. Here's the thing, folks. Technology can kill you. Technology can make sure that you become useless and worthless in your own eyes. Take a break. One day a week, you can do it for yourself. Read a good book. Find something. The best book, that really got me going a long time back is a book that I would highly recommend to everyone to read it. It's not how to grow, how to find friends or whatever, influence people. That one was good. How to become rich by whatever. No, that was good. But the best book that turned my life around is a book called Psycho Cybernetics.
2: Oh, I've read parts of that.
0: Remember that book.
2: Yeah.
0: Psycho Cybernetics by Dr. Robert Maxwell or something. That's his name. The guy was a plastic surgeon. He's not a psychologist. And that book, if you find it, keep it. I actually bought one and then I borrowed one from a local library. I'm not going to name the name of that library. Never returned it, paid the fine because I couldn't find it in the market.
2: Okay.
1: So you kept it? Come on, admit it.
0: I kept it. I love the book, okay? So I kept one office. I kept one in my office.
2: Hey, Ray, possession's 9/10 of the law.
1: Apparently.
0: Especially when I paid the fine on it, right? So the library could source it and buy another book, okay? But Psycho Cybernetics is one of the best books that you can read. And don't just read it. Go back and practice some of the exercises that are given in the book. And every few months, refresh yourself. And I'm telling you, your life will change.
2: That's beautiful. I got a book, The Sun Tzu, The Art of War.
1: Yes, me too.
2: Excellent book.
1: Read that.
2: Yeah, it's like a textbook for me.
0: That too, okay. But check out this book, Psycho Cybernetics, which I highly recommend. We got about 7 minutes to finish off the show today, folks. So we started off by talking about what is happening in our country. Why are we not taking ownership of our country? The question remains, why are we so comfortable? I think it goes back to, remember you guys, you may have heard about putting a frog in a pan.
1: Hot with water.
2: Boiled frog theory.
0: Yep. So I think we are becoming so used to it, till one day we will be skinned alive and eaten by these people.
2: Yeah.
0: That's going to come.
2: I'm already jumped out of that pot, brother.
0: Well, I never got into that pot. Okay.
2: That's the trick. You're in the pot and you don't even know it.
0: Yep. So educate yourself, folks. Go to tlsradio.com. 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And this show will be posted on that. 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You can go and check out our social media platforms on our Instagram and all of that. And we are going to be posting more content on a consistent basis. And our website has been designed by U.S. web experts. And, you check them out.
1: Mohammed, are you telling us you're going to need a data center soon for all the content you're going to be publishing?
2: He's already made that case. He's already made that case. Hey, Mohammed, maybe you can give Chris and I a field trip to Atlanta so we can represent Lightning Strike in Atlanta.
1: Don't use water. Use
2: don't
1: Diet
2: need a database for that. All you need is money.
1: Use Diet Coke. Don't use water.
0: Hey, you know what, Ray? When you're trying to drink the Diet Coke?
1: Aspartame.
0: Listen, what is happening is half of your bottle is coming into the frame.
1: Yes. Oh, yeah. No, I saw it. It's like a ghost.
0: And then the rest of it is like, you don't see it.
1: Okay. It's like the power behind me. This Diet Coke.
0: Okay. Ray Hanania powered by Diet Coke, folks. And by the way, we need to charge Diet Coke for advertising.
2: We should.
0: Okay. So if you want to get involved with this, please give us a call at 312-TLS-8281 after the show. Leave us a message. 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Plenty of ways for you to get in touch with us. If you got something good to say, say it. If you got something bad to say, if you want to educate us on something that we should be talking about and we didn't have the facts, or we said something which was incorrect.
1: Yeah, if Mike said something that was incorrect, please let us know, all right? We want to know.
0: Oh, yeah.
2: And that rare
1: Mohammed,
2: very rare.
1: Mohammed, tell everybody, go to the website at tlsradio.com. 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
2: Everything.
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0: Yep, it was redesigned last week.
1: And it requires a data center.
0: It required a data center, honestly. I mean, we spent so much time on it. And then, U.S. Web Experts is creating all of these websites for us now. And they are redoing their website. So you'll see the new website of U.S. Web Experts in about, I would say, next week. It should be on new servers. And if you need to have your business, if you want to promote your business, here's the thing, folks. If you don't advertise your business, you'll have to advertise to sell your business.
2: That's a threat.
3: That's a good point. Hey,
2: let me run something by you real quick. We're working on a very exciting things with the Lightning Strike with live broadcasts. You want to touch on that, Mohammed? We got a couple locations. I'm not mentioning anything right now, but Mohammed and I are working on some live broadcast events where we go to the establishment and just have the radio program there. And it's going to be a lot of fun. We're looking at a place in Wakanda, and we're looking at a place in Lombard right now.
0: And there is another thing that I wanted to share with you guys, okay? I'm working on an app for the radio.
3: Oh.
0: So once we launch our app, you can just download the app, click on it. It'll connect to everything that we are saying over here. We are even going to have the app connect to our Zoom link.
2: Wow. So that
0: it's not just our team. Anybody can connect to the show through the Zoom link, and we can have up to 100 participants.
3: Wow. That's pretty cool.
0: I'm telling you, Chris, there's so much thought, you know, being put into all of that, what we are doing over here. 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So folks, for our listeners, it's not just the radio that you're listening to. Okay? We are going to be on 6 different media for you to go back and check us out. And that will take a data center, right? I want to finish off on that. Thank you all for listening today. And this is the Lightning Strike. We come every Sunday morning, 8 to 10. This is our 4th year, and we have not missed a single Sunday in 4 years. Rain or shine or snow. We are here for you, folks. And I think on that note, if you could please go to our website.
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10: NBC News Radio, I'm Jennifer Kuiper. Several men have been arrested in the UK on suspicion of violating the Explosives Act near an airbase used by the U.S. military. A Gloucestershire police spokesperson says the RAF Fairford base is currently being used by the U.S. Air Force during the ongoing conflict in Iran. The base is under alert at the highest level, and an evacuation order was activated for nearby residents. An explosive ordnance disposal team has been investigating vehicles near the base and are calling it a major incident. Officials add that the incident is now contained. A powerful nor'easter is leaving tens of thousands without electricity across the northeast coast. The storm is whipping up wind gusts of 60 miles per hour and creating 12-foot waves along the shoreline. New York City and Boston are expected to be hit by the storm today, and hundreds of flights are being canceled. At least one death has been blamed on the nor'easter. Hurricane Nolo is expected to strengthen today into a major hurricane. Authorities in Hawaii say Nolo is moving away from the islands, but is still expected to create coastal flooding. High wind warnings are still in effect in parts of Maui and the Big Island, where 70-mile-an-hour gusts are possible. Forecasters are also predicting another 2 to 4 inches of rain today across the islands and power outages because of wind damage. A director of 3 Spider-Man movies will reportedly be working on the new Star Wars trilogy. Jim Forbes with that.
11: John Watts directed 3 of the Tom Holland Spider-Man movies. The Hollywood Reporter says Watts has now been tapped by Lucasfilm to direct the first installment of an upcoming Star Wars trilogy. The report says the film would be episode 10 of the Skywalker saga and has not been greenlit by parent company Disney. Lucasfilm has not commented on the report and is currently working on its next movie, Star Wars Starfighter, with Ryan Gosling, which is expected to hit theaters next May.
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13: Would it be crazy if you packed your bags and left for a week, a month, a year? 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
20: Attention deficit hyperactivity disorder is a common childhood behavioral disorder, but it can be difficult to diagnose, according to ADHD coach Jody Sleeper Triplett.
21: Children who have definite issues that come up that teachers are noticing, parents are noticing, caregivers, and they go through a full battery of tests, interviews with everyone getting a history, as well as there's some computerized tests and other psychoeducational testing that's done. And when that's done, chances are that's on the mark. That's correct.
20: And the biggest myth about ADHD?
21: The biggest misperception is that it's caused by bad parenting, and the other one is that it's not real. ADHD is genetic. We know it is. We know it's real. Parents can do whatever they do. You can love your children, and it doesn't mean that if you're a good parent that your child has ADHD because you've done anything wrong. That's not the truth.
20: With Check Up on Health, I'm Chris Whitting.
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24: Hey everyone, welcome to Mind Over Matters. I'm your host, Dr. Amy Harris Nguyen. I'm a double board certified integrative and interventional clinical psychologist with a postgraduate specialization in functional medicine. I'm also a best-selling author, national speaker, and the clinical director for the Center for Integrative and Functional Health and Wellness in Bloomingdale, Illinois. Hey, as you know, the purpose of the show is to get you thinking about how powerful your mind is and what you can do right now to improve your life by taking a holistic approach. So whether it's the health of your relationships, your physical health, your mental health, your financial health, all of these areas can be improved by looking at those areas and seeing where you can make small but strategic changes and then let those changes compound over time. So my goal is to educate and empower you to live a life by design, a life on your terms, a life of purpose, passion, and of course, positive results. So I'm excited that you joined me for the show today because we're diving into something that touches every one of us, sometimes without even realizing it. And it's just not what's on our plates, you know, our daily responsibilities, our stress. It's about what's in our closets, what's in our garages, in our Amazon carts, and even our minds. You know, in a world that praises more, whether it's be more food, more stuff, more upgrades, right? We rarely pause to ask, when is enough enough, right? So today we explore the art of enough, inspired by an eye-opening piece by Elizabeth Millard. We're going to examine how overconsumption, and not just in calories, but in clothes, gadgets, and the busyness of modern life, can quietly erode our well-being. And we'll talk about how reclaiming a sense of enough can lead to greater clarity, peace, and even joy. So stay with me because this isn't about minimalism for the sake of aesthetics. It's about sanity. It's about living lighter, eating smarter, buying less, but feeling more fulfilled than ever before. So Hopefully you're on board with that. I know I am. So let's talk about The Art of Enough by Elizabeth Millard. She starts by saying, actually asking the question, do you sometimes snack mindlessly on mediocre food? I'm going to tell you right now that used to be a habit of mine, especially when I would sit down and watch TV. You know, you get up and you kind of wander the closet, you look and see what's in there, and you're like, I don't really feel like anything, but what the heck, I'll just grab this, right? Or how about buy clothes that really don't fit, right? I've been working with clients and patients for many years as a clinical psychologist, and I can't tell you how many, you know, people I've worked with that will buy things simply because they're on sale, right? Oh my gosh, it was such a great deal, I had to get it. And then they never wear it, right? Or how about binge watching TV shows when you really need sleep? I will tell you, I was guilty of this, not anymore because, you know, my wife teases me that I'm ready for bed at like 8:15. And if 8:30 rolls around, I'm like, babe, we've got to get to bed. But I used to be, you know, someone that would say, oh, one more episode. And between episodes, I would calculate in my mind how much time I would have remaining for sleep before I had to get up to work the next day, right? So I think, you know, whether it's buying clothes that really don't fit or buying because they're on sale or eating something just because you're bored or binge watching, I think all of us can relate to this at one time or another, right? Well, the author says you're not alone. Our culture has become almost fanatically centered on consumption of all types, and it's affecting our health, our happiness, and our well-being. I will attest to that. As you know, as a clinical psychologist, I see clients, you know, for consultations all the time, and they're dealing with a lot of stress, often a lot of anxiety. You know, when we watch those hoarding shows, those are all stress and anxiety based. So it affects every level, your health, your happiness, and your well-being. The author says the average person now consumes twice as much as 50 years ago, notes Annie Leonard, whose 2007 documentary, The Story of Stuff, tracked the cycle of commodities from production to disposal. In our grandparents' day, she says, stewardship and resourcefulness and thrift were valued, end quote. So there's this really, really great Netflix documentary on overconsumption. I think it's in the recently released section. I will get the name for that later in the show, I promise. But it blew my mind. I watched it a few months ago. And just how much we consume and all the waste and where it goes. We think it's being recycled. We think Goodwill is selling it all. But, you know, the truth is it's going to a lot of underprivileged countries and it's creating huge, huge waste and toxic waste for them. So it's a mind-blowing documentary. I definitely will get that title for you. So she talks about the story of stuff, right? Again, tracks the cycle of commodities from production to disposal. The author says our propensity for consumption began after World War II, Leonard explains, when the United States ramped up its production of consumer goods to rebuild the economy. Along the way, new advertising strategies tied emotion to consumption, promising happiness with certain products and emptiness without them. This soap will make your skin glow. The coffee will make your spouse love you. The lawnmower will make your neighbors jealous. You know, an interesting bit about advertising is designed to affect or attract one of our three core needs, our needs for belonging and affiliation, right? Our needs for sex and feeling attractive, and our needs for survival. So for survival, food, clothing, and shelter. Sex is, you know, you're going to smell so great when you wear this perfume. But we see one of those three core hardwired biological needs in every single advertisement, but that, and it's often unconscious. And that type of advertising started in the 50s. So really kind of remarkable how, you know, unconsciously advertisers are stoking the fires of your unconscious hardwired needs to make you overconsume. The article goes on to say the approach was successful in advertising is an understatement. Quote, we're like fish and consumption is our water, says Greg McCowan, author of Essentialism, The Disciplined Pursuit of Less. By the way, if you've not read or listened to Essentialism on Audible or a book on tape, it's absolutely a must go to. Okay. Again, he says we're like fish and consumption is our water. We don't even realize how much it surrounds us and becomes a part of us. We're swimming in the idea that if you have more, then you can be happy, end quote. Right. And if that were true, the United States, which has 5% of the world's population, consumes 30% of its resources and creates 30% of its waste. Wouldn't you think we'd be the happiest place on earth? right? But according to a 2016 World Happiness Report, the U.S. ranked 13th, well behind Scandinavian countries, Switzerland, Canada, and others. And our overall happiness has declined steadily over the last decade. This leads to what happiness researchers refer to as a hedonic treadmill, a cycle that begins with a purchase and a post-consumption buzz, followed by a disappointing crash, which is then chased by a search for another buzz. Okay? Doesn't that sound so true? Like I asked at the outset, when is enough enough? Right? I will tell you, this article, it's a little bit dated now. So if I had to make an educated guess, you know, we're consuming so much more now than we were even a year ago, right? I'm recording the show, and it's during the time of the Amazon Day sales, and it's crazy, you know, how many people are going onto Amazon, right? Because it's the Amazon Day sales. They don't need anything. They're perusing. They're just scrolling and scrolling and scrolling and mindlessly putting things in their cart, right? Sound familiar, right? I know somebody that almost every day they have something arrive from Amazon. I teased my wife for a little bit. I'm like, babe, you get something all the time from Amazon. Right? She doesn't really every day, but it seemed like that for a while. So when we come back, we're going to be talking more about this consumer mindset and when is enough enough. I also want to talk about reducing, reusing, and what the author calls rejoicing. Okay? So stick around. You're listening to Mind Over Matters. I'm your host, Dr. Amy Harris-Nguyen.
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24: 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To that end, I'm going to ask that you send me an email. If you've got ideas for shows, you know, topics you want to listen to, or if you've got questions or comments, I'd love to hear from you. You can send me an email directly at health and wellness, all spelled out, health and wellness, at thecifhw.com. And then I want to thank you for following us on social media, liking our content, sharing it with your friends and family. Our goal is to bring you something that's very, very valuable that adds to your life in a very healthy way. So if we're going to be a part of your life, we want it to be of value to you. So invite you to follow us on Facebook, on X, on YouTube, and share the content, please. All right, so let's get back to the show. Consumed When Having More Leaves You With Less. So based on an article titled The Art of Enough by Elizabeth Millard, we're talking about overconsumption, but we're going to be talking later

messages can trap us in a cycle of endless pursuit, convinced that if this product or if that experience doesn't do it, we must just need one more, right? Kind of reminds me of someone struggling with a drug addiction. You know, take heroin, for example. As they say, no high is like the first high, and then you're always chasing that first high. So it always leaves you wanting more. So habits of consumption don't just affect our happiness, the author says. They're also tough on the planet. Our discarded stuff all ends up somewhere, whether that's clogging a waterway, overstuffing a landfill, or polluting a landscape. I'm just going to tell you, you'd be surprised how much of our waste we export to third world countries. It's mind-blowing. It's disgusting. It's disturbing because they don't have the resources, let alone the space to, you know, recycle it. It's just really, again, mind-blowing. The average U.S. household generates more than 20 pounds of hazardous waste a year. And that's just hazardous waste, right, according to the EPA. And this waste is harmful all along the disposal chain for the sanitation workers who handle it and for the places where it's ultimately deposited. And ordinary waste is equally hazardous. It just takes a little longer to do damage. The author says more than 60 million plastic bottles end up in municipal landfills every day. Every day, right? And how many municipalities are there around the United States? That's crazy. These dumping grounds are the second largest source of human-related methane emissions in the United States, behind cattle. Cattle is the number one. We think it's pollution from cars and gasoline vehicles, but it's cattle. It's cattle industry. But the dumping grounds are the second largest source of human-related methane emissions in the U.S. and contribute to the overall warming of the planet. The author goes on to say the massive floating islands of trash in the Pacific Ocean, often referred to as the Great Pacific Garbage Patch, are composed almost entirely of post-consumer plastic and have been described as twice the size of Texas. And that's just what's floating in the ocean. That's not including what's exported to other countries. Okay. The author says it doesn't have to be this way. We just cannot sustain an endless pursuit of more. That hurts our hearts as much as it hurts the planet. But the positive news is that we can turn all of this around, right? I love good news, right? And you can absolutely turn it around. Breaking the cycle of consumption is not always easy, though, but it is entirely possible. And good news, it gets easier as you go along. These strategies can help you consume less and get more pleasure from the items you do choose to include in your life, the author says. Let me just take a break and say I switched from buying, you know, water at the store. I mean, we will still buy, you know, plastic water bottles, but we don't use them nearly as much as we did. Now I have, you know, an aluminum water bottle that I use, you know, when I go to the gym. I use it when I'm at home. I take it to work. So even a small change can make a big impact over time. You've heard me talk about the power of compounding on previous shows, right? So think about what you can do right now to reduce your, you know, your waste footprint. And it could be as small as, you know, even reusing one of your plastic water bottles. But be careful, though, because that plastic leaches into your water. So let me help you quickly understand one strategy. It's about understanding the energy you save and how that might be your own physical, mental, and emotional energy. The author says purchasing fewer products breaks down the environmentally damaging chain of buy, use, dispose, repeat. It can also make us feel considerably more energized, suggests Joshua Becker, author of The More of Less, Finding the Life You Want Under Everything You Own. Quote, when you ask people what they want in their life, rarely would somebody answer, I want to accumulate as much as possible. Because that's not what feels important, he says. We want strong relationships. We want to make a difference, right? We want to love ourselves. But most of all, we want time, energy, focus, and passion for whatever we choose to pursue. He says, what if we can have all those things as a result of consuming less? Wouldn't that be mind-blowing? Because it can actually work that way, he says. The more we accumulate, the more mental energy we expend to take care of it. And when you begin to accept that what you have is enough and start to let go of some of that consumption, including shopping, social media, overeating, you know, anything that involves input mode, it can be exhilarating. You know, people think it's a sacrifice to consume less, Becker adds, when we actually feel it's like freedom. I'm going to tell you,
just, you know, the last handful of days, my wife and I have

0: decided to do a detox, a good kidney and liver detox. And, you know, it's not that we're consuming less, but we're consuming more cleanly. And I can tell you, as I move away from that mindless munching or eating just for the sake of eating, even if it's mediocre food, my mind, my focus, my energy, my sleep is so much better. And so when we come back, I'm going to give you a challenge to try, okay? And then we're going to talk about how to let go mindfully. If you haven't started doing this, you're in for a real treat. All right, stick around. 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I'm your host, Dr. Amy Harris-Nguyen.
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0: Hey everyone, welcome back to Mind Over Matters. I'm your host, Dr. Amy Harris-Nguyen. You're listening to this week's show, Consumed, When Having More Leaves You With Less. 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So if you're just looking for a second opinion, definitely we would welcome you. We consider it our duty to get to the root cause of what you're dealing with, not just treat the symptoms. If you've got questions, comments about today's show or other shows or ideas for upcoming shows, please send me an email. You can email that to me directly at healthandwellness@thecifhw.com. Again, healthandwellness@thecifhw.com. Finally, I'm going to invite you to follow us on social media. Please like our content, share it. Our goal is to bring you content that adds value to your life in a meaningful, positive way, just like hopefully today's show does. So speaking of which, let's get back to it. Thanks to author Elizabeth Lard, we're learning how to get comfortable with the art of enough. So a couple of tips. Again, you know, we last left off on the last segment, understanding that the energy you save may be your own when you start to consume less, right? I gave an example of just consuming less junk food, less mindful eating, okay? Here's an idea, though, a trick. I want you to try this. Open a stuffed junk drawer and notice how it makes you feel. Now open an empty drawer, and without judgment, just feel the difference between the two. So I'll give you an example. I have one drawer. My wife and I, you know, get ready in separate bathrooms. And so I had this one drawer and it was relatively disorganized, and she was cleaning out her closet last weekend and had kind of, a drawer organizer. She said, "Hey, you know, not sure if you can use this in your bathroom, but I'm not using it in my closet anymore." So I said, "Yeah, sure. Let me check it out." So I went ahead and reorganized this drawer. and put it into this drawer organizer. And oh my God, the mental and emotional energy and joy that I felt just opening up that drawer to see how organized it was crazy. Of course, it gave me an opportunity to throw out some stuff that, you know, wasn't being used or, you know, was outdated, right? I think we all have outdated stuff in our bathroom drawers or cabinets. But do that. Open up a junk drawer, see how you feel, and then find a nearly empty drawer and see how you feel. Okay. Or, you know, pick one item in your home at random. Ask yourself, does this bring me joy? Does this serve a purpose? Or even, do I really need this? Right? If not, consider donating it or recycling it. And then repeat the technique for two objects tomorrow, three the next day, and so on and so on. And see how quickly, not just how quickly you clear out your space, but how quickly you clear out a lot of that mental and emotional stress, right? I recently learned how to sell some things on Facebook Marketplace. And, you know, I renewed the listings a few times for some of the items. And I thought, gosh, it's who cares if I sell it? It's just stressing me out. So I made it a point to list it for free. And then when it didn't, you know, get picked up for free, I took it right over to our nearest Goodwill. And now every time I open the garage door, I'm like, oh, I love this garage. It makes me feel so good. I mean, not like I'm going to hang out in the garage or anything. But you know what I'm saying? When you clear out your space, you clear out your mind. So try that. Again, pick one item in your home at random. Ask, does it bring me joy? Does it serve a purpose? Or do I really need it? And if not, throw it away, donate it, or recycle it. Or, again, list it on Facebook Marketplace. Okay, they're all good options. Next, learn how to let go mindfully. The author says, people often assume that scaling back their possessions means chucking everything but the backpack and some underwear. And hey, do you really need underwear? The author asks. But it's really about understanding what each item you own means to you, says Ryan Nicodemus, co-creator of Minimalism, a documentary about the important things, and theminimalists.com. I'm just going to tell you, if you've not watched this documentary on Netflix, you have to. It's called Minimalism. It's so good. Okay. And the authors, I think in the show, in the documentary, it features both authors of the book, and it's really quite remarkable. The author, Elizabeth Millard, says when Nicodemus decided to downsize his belongings, he and a friend packed up his entire apartment as if he were moving out. During the following days, he unpacked only what he needed. And after 3 weeks, about 80% of his stuff was still boxed up. So he pulled out a few seasonal items like his winter coat and a few extra dishes, and then he donated the rest. He says, I admit that's a bit extreme, he says with a laugh, but what about packing up your clothes and noticing what you take out, right? Knowing what's important to you is just as crucial as understanding what to discard, Nicodemus notes, and clothes in particular can be a fantastic starting point. So make your scale down efforts into a game, he says. He cites a campaign called Project 333, which challenges people to dress with 33 or fewer items for 3 months. He says doing something like that gets you into the mindset of using less, he says. Plus, it's just a fun challenge. All right, so you guys have heard of the 80-20 rule, right? Sometimes we, you know, talk about it in the workplace. You know, 20% of the workforce does 80% of the responsibilities. But it's interesting to note that 80-20 rule, as my mother-in-law would say, applies to so many things in our life. And it applies to what's in our closet too. Take notice the next time you go to get dressed, you know, what clothes, what 20% of clothes you're wearing 80% of the time. Seriously. That's going to give you some insight as to how much you may have that you're not using. And then think about, you know, what, as the author says, what 33 articles of clothing you can get by with, you know, for 3 months. And it gives you an opportunity to think, all right, so 80% of this stuff I'm not even using. Some of it you may not even fit into anymore. Maybe you've, you know, not worn something for years and years. But start by thinning your closets. I will tell you just as an aside, my wife's like, if you ever use that word thinning again, I'm going to lose my nugget. It drives her nuts. I'm like, babe, when are you going to thin out that closet? I've learned now not to give her honey-do lists either because they're really, you know, honey-don't lists. She's like, if you want it to get done, never, ever give me a list and never tell me to thin my closet. But I will tell you, once she got on a roll, once she dedicated time to go through that closet and started clearing it out, not thinning, but clearing, It's amazing the mood she was in after she finished working on it for a little bit. So I'm going to challenge you to go in your closet and see what 80% of things you're not wearing and what you can donate. Again, even sell it on Facebook Marketplace, but let go mindfully. You know, I love the authors of minimalism here, Ryan Nicodemus, you know, and his friend. You absolutely have to see it, but you'd be surprised as you go through your home how you will feel different mentally, emotionally, as well as physically. Last week, I, you know, went through some of our decor. Right. And I said, babe, you know, are you really even enjoying this statue anymore? And she's like, no, not really. I looked in some of our boxes because we moved about a year ago and I found some of the other decor that has obviously been boxed up for years. So we don't need it. We're clearly not enjoying it. So I spent literally only like 10 minutes going there around the house. I looked at the decor and whatever didn't give me joy or whatever I found in the box, you know, in the basement or the office, I just packed it all up in a box and I dropped it off last Saturday. And again, we weren't enjoying it. We weren't using it. So why not donate it to the benefit of somebody else, bless somebody else with it? But I felt really, really good. And that whole time, it took me 10 minutes. That's it, 10 minutes. So when we come back, I'm going to give you a couple more tips to help you let go mindfully. And then I'm going to be talking about experimenting with enough, okay? Then we'll talk about how to live within your means. We'll talk about how you can go for quality in your life. And then what you can do to continue to cultivate contentment. We will be right back. You're listening to Mind Over Matters. I'm your host, Dr. Amy Harris-Nguyen.
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0: Hey everyone, welcome back to Mind Over Matters. I'm your host, Dr. Amy Harris-Nguyen. I'm a double board certified clinical and interventional psychologist with a postgraduate specialization in functional medicine. I'm also a national best-selling author, speaker, and the clinical director for the Center for Integrative and Functional Health and Wellness in Bloomingdale, Illinois. 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And then want to invite you to like us and follow us and share our content on social media. We're putting some great stuff. Today, we're talking about spine health, simple strategies you can do to take care of your spine that affects your mental health, as an example. All right, so let's get back to the show, Consumed When Having More Leaves You With Less. Right. We're diving into something, as I said, that touches every one of us without even realizing it. You know, what's in our garage, what's in our closets, you know, our tendency to over consume, whether it's ordering stuff on Amazon days or whatever, right? More food, more stuff, more upgrades, more. But rarely does more leave us feeling satisfied. It usually still leaves us feeling wanton. Right? But how about transforming, you know, the need for stuff into contentment or joy or peace of mind? Well, you can do that thanks to author Elizabeth Millard, The Art of Enough. So she talks about letting go mindfully. We talked about, you know, again, as an example, going through your closet. But I want you to try this. Pack all of one kind of clothing item in a box. So maybe it's all your jeans, maybe it's all your sweaters, all your shoes. And for the next month, take out only what you need. After 30 days, the author says, consider donating what's left over. Interesting, right? When I was moving, I was packing this up to move about a year ago. My wife was still on deployment, so I packed up the whole house. I was like, holy smokes, there's a lot of shoes in here, right? So I made it a commitment to thin out the shoes. Or how about this? Put a week's worth of clothes in a suitcase as if you're going on a trip, and then wear only what you've packed for those 7 days. See how it feels to work with a smaller wardrobe, okay? This is what the authors of Minimalism did in that documentary. He packed up, you know, clothes in a suitcase, and then they literally traveled all around the country, right, to make this documentary and only wore the clothes out of that one suitcase. So try it out. All right, how about experimenting with enough? The author says when Joshua Becker and his family began to scale back on stuff, they tried a variety of experiments. They removed apps and notifications from their smartphones. They didn't eat out for a month, and they limited their wardrobe choices. Quote, as we conducted experiment after experiment, we began to recognize that our home and family functioned just fine and sometimes even better without the clutter weighing us down and stealing our time and energy. He's the author of The More of Less, Finding the Life You Want Under Everything You Own. He says not every experiment worked. They sold one of their cars, reasoning that it would be simpler, cheaper, and more environmentally friendly to have only one family vehicle. But after 2 weeks in which nearly all their time was spent driving each other to and from work or school or activities, they realized it was the wrong move. They ended up buying another car. But, he says, most of our living with less experiments were not like that one, he says. But either way, if you keep doing things like this, you won't have to wonder about whether you should live without something, because you'll know. And then you'll be discovering what the meaning of enough is to you. All right. So try that. How to live within your means, though. Again, I think I mentioned in an earlier segment, you know, I've got plenty of clients, you know, past and some present, who will spend money because something is a bargain and they never, ever, ever wear it. You know, I've got some family members that will just shop all the time. Okay. So how about living in your means? Nicodemus, again, the author of The Minimalism, says he decided to change his consumption patterns because he wanted more control over his life while working 80-hour weeks at a six-figure corporate job. I'm telling you, if you're truly, truly, truly working 80-hour weeks, you're hardly getting any sleep and you don't have time for anything else. But regardless, I don't doubt that he was a hard worker. Okay. He says over 2 years, he focused on buying less, spending less, cutting his bills, and paying off his debt. Then without notice, he lost his job. As the HR rep went over the details of the downsizing, he remembers thinking, this is the best thing that could have happened to me. Nicodemus had become so adept at living cheaply that when this drastic transition occurred, he knew he could cover his necessities and still have a future filled with possibilities. He realized that, thanks to his new lifestyle, he'd be able to avoid finding another job that takes most of my time and opt instead for a mission I enjoy, he says. I'll have more time for the people I love, which has been a huge struggle for me ever since I started my corporate climb. So, try this on, he says. Make non-spending into a game. How many days can you go without buying clothes, non-essential trinkets, or little rewards for yourself? When you do buy something, start over the next day and see if you can beat your record, all right? So make non-spending into a game. How many days can you go without buying anything? Here's another one, he says. At your next grocery trip, see how long you can go without buying food again. You'll be surprised how creative you can be with leftovers. Plus, it trains you to use what you have and reduce food waste. Right? There's a great example, food waste. I'm embarrassed to say that when we go through our refrigerator, you know, whenever we go shopping, you know, and thankfully my wife does most of the shopping. I think I'm allergic to grocery stores. But thankfully she does it. I'm embarrassed to say that we always have some food waste, whether it's, you know, we haven't gotten back to the leftovers from the night before or a few days before, or we noticed, you know, a container of spinach that went unused and now it's wilted. So try one of these experiments. I think I'm going to talk to my wife about, the grocery trip experiment. See how long we can go without buying food again and how creative we can be in the kitchen. I'm sure she might say something sarcastic about, all right, fine, let's see what you can come up with. And then I'll be on the hook to cook. So maybe I shouldn't. But I am going to make it a point next time we go shopping, and you have my word on this, that I will try and be much more mindful in my shopping. I will tell you though, I'm so much more mindful in my spending than I was in my 20s or my 30s or even my 40s. If something doesn't bring me joy, I'm not going to buy it. Unless it's an absolute necessity. My wife was telling me about a week ago, she said, babe, you know, I was listening to a podcast and the takeaway is, you know, when you're thinking about buying something, unless it's like a hell yeah, it's got to be a no. I said, wow, I really like that. Unless something, you know, excites you and it's a hell yes, then it's got to be a no. And so I've kept that in mind over the last, you know, 3-4 weeks, you know, when I've considered buying things. I'm like, you know, that really doesn't excite me. It's definitely not a hell yes. So I'm just going to save my money. Right. And think about it as an aside. If you're consuming less, if you're spending less, and if you've got debt, how much more quickly can you pay off that debt? Right. If you're now taking the money you would have spent, you know, mindlessly, and you're taking it to pay down your debt. Oh my God, talk about the feeling of freedom that comes with that. That's crazy freedom, right? That's ultimate freedom. When we come back, I'm going to talk about going for quality. Again, I will definitely talk about how to cultivate commitment, and then we'll make the connection. We'll tie it all together. You're listening to Mind Over Matters. This week's show, Consumed When Having More Leaves You With Less. We'll be right back.
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0: Hey everyone, welcome back to Mind Over Matters. I'm your host, Dr. Amy Harris-Nguyen. You're listening to this week's show titled Consumed, When Having More Leaves You With Less. Hey, thanks for tuning in. I really appreciate it. I want to, you know, give a big shout out to listeners who have supported the show all these years. Many of you I've had the great pleasure to meet or hear from, so I want to thank you for that. Also, if you've got ideas for a show, you know, just send us an email. 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If you'd like to schedule an appointment for a new patient or a new client consultation, please give us a call, 630-980-1400. Again, whether you're dealing with a chronic condition, maybe it's an autoimmune condition, or maybe it's a stubborn skin condition, or maybe it's an acute condition, maybe it's allergies or a chest, infection, right? As providers in family medicine, regenerative medicine, functional medicine, and integrative medicine, our focus is to get to the root cause so that you can get back to living your life fully again. So again, if you want to schedule an appointment, please give us a call, 630-980-1400. All right, let's get back to the show. I want to thank author Elizabeth Millard for her article titled The Art of Enough. It's really eye-opening how much we consume and how much we consume mindlessly and how much we don't realize, even on a conscious level but subconscious level, how much over-consuming affects us mentally, emotionally, physically, financially, you name it. Right. So now that I've given you a couple of things to try, right, to live within your means, try the non-spending game, I want to talk about quality, right? So the author says sustainability expert Robert Shapiro suggests a useful phrase to help guide your spending behavior. He calls it selective materialism. By focusing on high quality, durable, long lasting products, you might hit the top of your affordability range, but consider the return on investment. Paying more for a well-made item means you can use it for years, sometimes even decades. I'm going to tell you, I've got this really awesome blazer in my closet. Honestly, I think I've had it since the late 90s. And since the 90s styles are back in fashion, I'm like, oh my God, I love wearing this blazer, right? But pay more for a well-made item that you can use for years, okay? He says, for example, go on a fast. He's like, fast away from cheap fashion. And then he talks about fast fashion or cheap fashion. He says fast or cheap fashion has a higher cost than you may realize. Consider the low wages and hazardous working conditions garments workers face and the environmental impact pesticides have on fabric crops. The environmental impact of cycling through so much clothing is astounding, Nicodemus says. We're now at a point where a pound of rice and beans costs more than a pound of clothing. We pay for it in resource depletion. And not all quality goods are expensive. He says, my table is made from an old door that I found, and it will never leave my house because I love it. That's really the key. Own only what you absolutely love and what you want to live with for a long time, right? You've heard me say, if something isn't an absolute hell yes, it's got to be a no, right? He says, think of your possessions as a collection with a certain stable size. So when you get something new, something else gets donated or recycled. You know, this is really great. I've got a lot of friends with kids, and they say that whenever they buy a new toy, their kid has to give away or donate an old toy. It's brilliant. I love that, right? So when you get something new, something else gets donated or recycled. He says, shopping this way can help create a sharp distinction between need and want that will serve you in multiple ways. He says, we're taught to want what's new, but when you begin to deprogram yourself from that, some amazing things can happen. You start to feel satisfied with what you have, and you bring in only what you really love. And when you extend that to all aspects of your life, it feels pretty liberating. So he's got a couple challenges. Number one, try this. Before you walk into a store, make a list or stop and ask yourself exactly what you're going to buy. I do this at the grocery store. And when I go shopping for clothes, I know exactly what I'm looking for so that I don't overconsume. But try it. Before you walk into a store, make a list or stop and ask yourself exactly what you're going to buy. Then make a beeline for those items and head straight to the cashier, because this will keep you focused on your intentions and it honors your resolve. He says, then look around one room in your home. If you were to suffer a natural disaster and lose everything you see, what would you miss? Would you feel relieved if certain items were lost? What is so durable that it could survive a flood? Let that information be your guide to future choices, okay? And then finally, let's talk about cultivating commitment. Whether you're consuming food, drink, media, live entertainment, or the sights and sounds of recreational shopping, stay present. Take a moment to consider whether you're actually full. Notice if you're consuming out of habit or boredom, because the truth is many of us are used to sailing past our satiety point. We numb out and we eat the rest of what's on the plate or watch a lackluster TV show, but cultivating presence can help. That means developing an understanding of what truly brings us pleasure and knowing how to savor what we're doing, how to savor what we're eating, how to savor watching in the moment, right? Quote, researchers indicated that about 90% of our happiness comes from how we process the world, which means how you look at your circumstances. Only 10% is external, which means the stuff you consume in some way. The way you think about what you have really does matter. In fact, it's everything. It can lead to happiness or unhappiness depending on how you're looking at it. So try this on for size. Whatever object you see first when you glance away from listening to the show, keep looking at it for 30 seconds. Now try to view it as if you've never seen it before. Notice the detail, the color, the shape. Because this meditation technique trains your brain to focus on one thing at a time and appreciate what you're seeing. Or track the moments of your day in a journal. What you eat, what you read, what you work on, what you drink, even what you daydream about. Just jot down a couple of short sentences about each and then read them a few days later. You might actually be surprised to find how many moments you don't recall because you were on autopilot, right? So here's how you can make the connection. Author Annie Leonard believes that the best way to stop climate change, for example, is by inviting your neighbor in and over for tea. Right? The more connected you become, the more likely you'll feel comfortable sharing rather than buying. You'll also be able to ask to borrow an onion from your neighbor instead of driving to the store for one. Or you'll pitch in with a few people on your block to buy a single lawnmower to share. She says, when you forge strong connections, you come up with strategies, right? Making a change is really all about multiplying your personal power by the power of your friends and neighbors. So curbing your consumption doesn't have to be a grim task. In fact, it can be kind of joyful. Because when you learn to fully engage with people, possessions, and experiences that are already surrounding you and use your skills and creativity to make the most of them, you just might recognize that what you have is simply enough. So, if today's conversation stirred something in you, a moment of, yes, I felt that, or I lived that, or I can do this, you're not alone. Because we've all fallen into the trap of believing that more equals better, myself included. But the truth is, more stuff, more snacks, more scrolling rarely fills what's truly empty. What if instead of chasing more, we got better at recognizing enough? Enough food to nourish, enough clothes to wear, enough silence to hear ourselves think. So let this be your gentle invitation to slow down, clear some space, and just breathe. To look at your next purchase, at your next plate of food, or even your next thought and ask, is this adding value or is it adding weight? Because when we choose enough, we often discover what we were truly hungry for all along. Hey, I want to thank you for tuning into this week's show titled Consumed When Having More Leaves You With Less. Again, if you've missed any of the show, you can get a replay link at this great station, or you can check it out on our main website. 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Again, I want to thank you for tuning in. 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
12: NBC News Radio, I'm Jennifer Kuiper. More flooding and power outages are expected in the Northeast today as a rare September nor'easter keeps battering the coast. New Jersey Governor Mikey Sherrill.
13: This morning, my team has contacted 136 towns in all 21 counties and made sure they have all of the resources that they need.
12: Governor Sherrill says power has been restored for almost 190,000 New Jersey customers. One death in New York City involved a man who was struck by a tree during the storm. President Trump is canceling nearly $1 billion in spending approved by Congress. The money was okayed for services for refugees, asylum seekers, and other migrants through the Department of Health and Human Services, as well as for other programs that help immigrants and housing and urban development programs. Strokes are becoming more common in younger adults. Rob Martier reports.
14: A U.S. population study found stroke rates among young adults aged 20 to 54 has nearly doubled. The study's author from the University of Cincinnati said more people are surviving these strokes, which means more younger adults may be living with the long-term effects of stroke. The overall stroke rate has increased from about 34 cases per 100,000 people to over 62 by 2020. Researchers also found that high blood pressure, diabetes, atrial fibrillation, and substance use became more common among younger adults who had strokes.
12: A director of three Spider-Man movies will reportedly be working on the new Star Wars trilogy. John Watts directed three of the Tom Holland Spider-Man movies. The Hollywood Reporter says Watts has now been tapped by Lucasfilm to direct the first installment of an upcoming Star Wars trilogy. The report says the film would be episode 10 of the Skywalker saga and has not yet been given the go-ahead by parent company Disney. The estimated jackpot for tomorrow's Powerball drawing climbs to $389 million. I'm Jennifer Kuiper, NBC News Radio.
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23: It's time to get tough on crime, white-collar crime.
1: the double dippers, the special interests, the fraudsters, the crooked politicians running for two positions at once. They've all got to go. Because who are you going to trust to finally get Chicago working for you? Not more politicians. Not politicians like Mayor Johnson, who answers to special interests instead of you. Not politicians like Alexei Janulius, who spend more time running for higher office on the taxpayer's dime than doing the job that they were elected to do in the first place. It's time for Dr. Willie Wilson. Dr. Wilson doesn't answer to anybody but you. Dr. Willie Wilson didn't wait to get elected to do his part for Chicago. He's proven he's running for mayor to represent us. That's how we know Dr. Willie Wilson will be a mayor we can trust. The corrupt politicians will have to find another city to rip off.
3: Safe by Willie Wilson for mayor 2027.
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0: I'd like to welcome you to WCPT AM's Out Chicago. Think of us as Sunday brunch with your gay best friends. Now please welcome your host, Scott Duff.
5: And a happy Sunday fun day to everybody out there. Scott Duff here. And Ellen Miller is off on her Grecian odyssey. That means we get to spend time with the one and only Ken Mejia Bio.
23: Oh, good morning. How are you?
5: I'm doing great. How are you doing?
23: Fantastic.
5: Girl, you look so good.
23: You look good.
5: You look kind of like either like a choreographer or a cat burglar right now.
23: I am going to break into your house and moonwalk
5: and
23: out.
5: Dance all yes. over the place. Love it. Fantastic. The door is always open to you, Ken Mejia Bio.
23: It's so great to be
5: it's
23: here.
5: It's so good to see your delicious face.
23: Yeah, delicious.
5: Girl, I don't know what it is, but like you're on the show and everybody wants to be on the show this week. We've got a jam-packed show filled with thrills.
23: It's
5: chills.
23: The milkshake.
5: It is. You bring all the guests to the yard.
23: Yes, that's right.
5: Damn right. Damn right. Damn it's better right. than yours.
23: Always.
5: I could teach you.
23: Have but you I seen have to the, charge.
5: Have you seen the, okay, yes. I haven't even started the show yet, but we're already on a tangent.
23: Let's
5: have
23: do
5: you
23: it.
5: Seen the Gap ad that uses milkshake?
23: No.
5: Okay, well, we're going to look, we're going to Instagram that at some point.
23: Okay.
5: Look, I am a kid of
23: I love the old Gap commercials.
5: Same, same. They were like huge and iconic and big musical numbers.
23: Yes.
5: And they brought it back with this
23: good.
5: One.
23: Good.
5: It's so good. And I never knew that I needed a denim tube top so badly after seeing until I just saw that commercial.
23: I just, my partner saw something. Maybe it was a Gap commercial and bought me my very first denim adult jacket. Two-tone denim, and I'm excited.
5: Oh, yeah. Wait. It's your first denim jacket? As an adult?
23: As an adult, yeah.
5: Oh.
23: I had one as a kid. I had an Oshkosh Bagosh.
5: Oh, yeah.
23: When I was
5: That's
23: like
5: a good
23: five.
5: One. That's a good one. Yeah. Was it an engineer stripe?
23: Probably.
5: Okay, I've been looking for engineer stripe.
23: They were very
5: jeans.
23: Popular in the early 90s. So
5: they were.
23: Yeah, so
5: they
23: I
5: were.
23: Had,
5: they
23: I,
5: were.
23: I remember having one in kindergarten.
5: All right, well,
23: grade,
5: you need so. To go. I'm telling you, you need to go and check out. This.
23: We are during it's our a, first break.
5: There we are. It's great.
23: Yes.
5: But we've got a huge, huge show for you.
23: I'm
5: so
23: excited about
5: me
23: today.
5: Too, because. Look, Chicago is getting ready to elect its first full school board,
23: yes.
5: which is very, very, very important. And it's a race that I don't think a lot of people are paying attention to.
23: I think you should. Everyone, whether you have kids or not. Whether,
5: I do not have kids. I don't have kids. That's a shot that I know of. Right?
23: Don't make jokes like that.
5: Well, it's true.
23: It's all fun and games until the child support comes out of your
5: yeah,
23: check.
5: Yeah, no, look, I'm a gold. Yeah. I'm a gold star gay.
23: Oh, you are?
5: Yeah.
23: Well, good for you.
5: I know. Yeah. Anyway, so I don't have
23: Sorry.
5: Kids.
23: I am not.
5: I mean, but it really like it, the school board race is a really really important
23: Very
5: one.
23: Very important.
5: It's like basically everybody's coming together to see how like the city's public schools should be governed.
23: Yes.
5: And the Academy for Local Leadership of Chicago, or All Chicago, is suggesting that we shift the conversation from who is running to what should voters actually expect from the people they elect. And I think it's a really interesting. Way to look at elections. And founder and executive director of All Chicago, Bridget Lee, is going to be joining us this hour to kind
23: Beautiful.
5: Of go through their core principles and how to do everything. We've got some candidates going to be joining us in the next couple of weeks.
23: Yes, we do.
5: So it's
23: and I'll be is, here.
5: I know you will. You're with us for 3 weeks.
23: Yeah, I'm excited.
5: Because Ellen's on her odyssey.
23: God bless her.
5: I know.
23: By the way, I saw The Odyssey a couple of weekends ago.
5: Oh, you just saw it?
23: I just saw it
5: it's
23: for
5: so
23: the first
5: rude.
23: Time. No one told me it was 3 hours.
5: But it flies by.
23: It did something.
5: It Were you not a fan?
23: I enjoyed it, but it's hard for me to stay awake and functional past 8 o'clock for a 3 hour movie.
5: But I highly recommend.
23: I would have went at noon. Yeah, no.
5: You got to go during the day.
23: Lesson learned.
5: Did you head out to Woodbridge to the only real IMAX that is in the Chicagoland area?
23: No, I went to Rosemont.
5: Oh, okay.
23: To their IMAX, I think.
5: Which is still not.
23: No, but I went to Rosemont and I had it was a great movie. I just wish I had seen it at noon.
5: Right. Yeah.
23: Cause I was like, all right,
5: how many more? Ooh, okay.
23: Yeah, this is,
5: that scene with Cersei though.
23: It was great. It was great.
5: I'm getting so good.
23: But hello, Ellen.
5: Anyway, there we go. Hello, Ellen. So we're going to be
23: Tangent.
5: We're going to be chatting school board stuff. And also the 37th Rhino Fest, Chicago's longest running fringe theater festival, highlights experimental performance, music, and theater across four different venues. It's officially off and running. And we're going to be chatting with playwright director Rowley Luna of Of America, A Mall Delirium is one of the fest's offerings.
23: Yes.
5: Very excited to chat with him.
23: Yes.
5: This is really okay.
23: Tell me.
5: Well, it's because I'm older than you.
23: Yes.
5: So one of the first wave electronic groups emerging from the mid 80s, it's Book of Love.
23: Yes.
5: So good, so moody, so amazing. They are coming to the legendary Metro on October 10th.
23: I love the Metro.
5: Ted Ottaviano, one of the original quartet, is going to be on the show with us in the second hour. And filmmaker and underground drag artist Alice Vona is in Chicago to screen her film Heaven Above Rowan at the Chicago Underground Film Festival. We're going to chat with her about the film. And all
23: we have so much.
5: There's so much stuff going on.
23: I'm so excited.
5: And we would still love to hear from you. So you can give us a call at 773-763-9278. The number again is 773-763-9278. And if you don't feel like chatting with us, you can text us directly at that same number, 773-763-9278. 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Yeah, so what's new and exciting in your world, Ken?
23: All fashion, trash and fashion revolution.
5: Trash and fashion's coming up.
23: Triveni Foundation Institute, check them out. So I'm going to rehearsal as soon as this is over. Also writing for some more stand-up stuff that I'm looking to get out there into the world.
5: All right.
23: Yeah, all about being creative.
5: Have you been dipping your toes into the stand-up world?
23: Yeah, I have been. And I want to keep it moving forward. I love telling inappropriate jokes.
5: Yeah. Those are the best kind of jokes.
23: Yes.
5: Yeah. Cool. Where have you been hitting up?
23: Oh, God. Nowhere in Chicago. I can't get booked. It's all like surrounding areas. I'm slowly moving my way into the city.
5: As you should.
23: I'm working out the kinks.
5: Gotcha.
23: Working out the kinks.
5: Working on a tight five.
23: What's a tight five?
5: Girl, we're going to talk about that.
23: Yeah,
5: later.
23: Let's talk about that. I got a tight
5: something. Like when you get a set.
23: Oh, yeah.
5: A 5 minutes.
23: Sorry. Yes. Got it. My five is tight. I've never heard it called
5: that. There we are. Yes. Yeah. Well, you know, you want to like.
23: No,
5: but that's the best thing about like working on it.
23: Yeah. Keep it. And just figuring out what lands well universally and what lands well within pockets.
5: Yeah.
23: So figuring that part out. And
5: The burbs are actually a really good place to do that.
23: They are. Uh-huh. Because you get a mix of everyone.
5: You get a mix of everyone out there. Yeah. Fabulous.
23: What have you been up to?
5: Girl, look, I am the poster child of self-care this week. I took 2 extra days off.
23: Good for you.
5: For a total of 4 days off.
23: Good for you.
5: I highly recommend it.
23: Good for you.
5: It was great. I had little theme days. Like my first day off was like no media day. I mean, in terms of like, I did not check an email. I did not post on any social media, although I haven't really been doing that lately because I just kind of need to step away from that. I had lunch with like a dear friend of mine who I haven't seen in a very long time. It was my cooking day. We made chicken and dumplings.
23: Sexy.
5: Very sexy.
23: Yeah.
5: And there were rolled dumplings.
23: Shut up.
5: You know, there's no drop dumplings here. They were rolled out.
23: I like
5: hand
23: that.
5: Cut.
23: I can smell the flour.
5: It was wonderful.
23: Yeah.
5: It was so good. And then, like, had, you know, like a show and patio days, so I was like kind of getting ready to. My garden has gone bananas this year, and so I'm like just starting to like ease into, okay, yeah, we got to move. It's getting a little bit colder. See, everybody's auditioning to see who's going to make the cut to go inside out there. Got so it. Just kind of like did some work on the show and did. It's just been really, really good. Chill. Like Jerry's brother was in town last night.
23: Nice.
5: And so we went out. Okay, here's the thing though.
23: Where'd you go?
5: Girl.
23: Where did you go?
5: We went to Gino's East. Now, here's the thing that I want to say, mm-hmm, and it's very sweet, and thank you. Had a lovely time, mm-hmm, with Jerry's brother, mm-hmm, and his fiance.
23: Yeah.
5: It was wonderful.
23: Great.
5: Friends.
23: Yes.
5: If you are coming to Chicago and you want, as part of your Chicago experience, to have deep dish pizza, mm-hmm, I encourage that. Mm-hmm. I do not need to go. Mm-hmm. I do not need to go with you.
23: Get it.
5: I feel so, I'm like, ugh. Are you a deep dish fan?
23: Absolutely. Have you looked at me? No.
5: No, I mean, no. I mean, you're like barely a food fan.
23: Absolutely,
5: but, you know, like,
23: not. It's a lot happening at one time.
5: It is. Like, it's, I just feel lot. So, like, it's just too much. Like,
23: it is a lot. I am a thin crust.
5: Give me tavern. I'm a tavern style girl.
23: Two topping max guy. Like,
5: really?
23: Spinach and mushroom are... Spinach and mushroom.
5: Okay, just spinach. Yeah. So we can, like, do spinach and mushroom. We, yeah, can do mushroom and spinach.
23: Yes.
5: We can do,
23: if you want to throw
5: spinach
23: some green
5: with
23: pepper,
5: a little bit of mushrooms
23: onion,
5: on there.
23: But
5: yeah.
23: Two is my max. Like, don't be crazy.
5: Like, I don't see that. I don't mind.
23: Normal.
5: I can go three.
23: No. I don't like, I'm a very, I eat for fuel. I don't eat.
5: You're one of those, like, yeah. See, I am food
23: so
5: is
23: deep,
5: not feed.
23: Deep dishes all were already like, oh, I'm never going to burn this off. I am never going to burn this off.
5: Girl, you'll burn it off. You always do.
23: No, not always.
5: No.
23: So, but anyway. When my friends want to come, I do take them to a wonderful restaurant called Grinders. If you haven't been, check it out. They don't take reservations. They just recently switched to.
5: And they shut down every time the Republicans come in town.
23: No, not that Grinders.
5: Oh, I'm sorry. I got confused. Yeah.
23: But Grinders, they make pizza pot pie.
5: Oh.
23: So that's a little bit different.
5: That's kind of like a deep dish situation.
23: And the crust is thinner.
5: There we go.
23: So, but yeah, I can't do deep dish.
5: Yeah, like I had one piece and I'm like, I just feel so gross right now. I'm just like, ugh. And then by the time I got home, I'm like, oh, now I'm hungry because I didn't eat.
23: Correct.
5: Because it also took an hour for the pizza to get
23: that
5: there.
23: Part.
5: And like, I don't know. Like, you know,
23: I get it.
5: It's one of those things. I'm like, and I don't want to feel like I'm ungrateful because it was lovely to hang out.
23: No, of course it is.
5: But it's just like, ugh.
23: It's a lot.
5: Most Chicagoans don't like deep dish pizza.
23: No, we don't.
5: I'm going to say, unless you want to prove me wrong.
23: No,
5: you want to prove me wrong.
23: Give me a good tavern style.
5: Yes, 100%.
23: Yeah. I don't need all that in my life.
5: Yeah.
23: It's too much.
5: So, but I'm like, so it's one of those deals where I'm kind of like, all right, if you're going to be coming to Chicago and you need a deep dish pizza, I will not deny you that, but I just don't need to be a part of it.
23: No, well, you can order like something on the side.
5: Yeah, but you still got to sit there and wait for the hour. You know what I mean? Like, that's part of the thing is, like, it takes an hour to make the
23: thing.
5: So,
23: this is a dedication to all my friends out there that know me that will not laugh at this. When I go out with my friends for deep dish, I get a side of calamari, and I get it before the pizza, and by the time their pizza gets there, I am drinking.
5: Okay.
23: I'm not playing this waiting for you game, because you decided to order
5: something. You decided to order that.
23: You decided to order a lasagna on crust. That's
5: me.
23: I'm hungry.
5: Yeah.
23: Yeah.
5: Hmm.
23: So give me the calamari, and by the time your lasagna gets here, I will be.
5: You're going to be dancing on the tables.
23: Three glasses in. Pinot Noir, baby. Yeah, because I have room because I'm not eating lasagna on crust.
5: Yeah, you had just some calamari.
23: That's right.
5: A delicious calamari.
23: Yeah.
5: Yeah. So, all right. We've learned things today.
23: I have a plan.
5: We've got plans. It's always good to have a plan.
23: Yes. Listen, I'm not trying to lose the six pack until at least November. So.
5: Girl, I know. We've got the shirtless holidays go through Halloween.
23: Yeah.
5: Halloween, gay Christmas.
23: Then it's over.
5: Then you can hear a collective sigh all along Halstead as everybody just like releases their stomach.
23: We all go out.
5: Ugh.
23: Yeah.
5: Please give me bacon. Give me bacon and bread.
23: Hash browns with cheese, please.
5: Yes, yes, yes, yes, yes. See, I have abandoned, like, I have just, I'm like, I am content with where I am in my body journey. And
23: good.
5: Yeah, yeah, yeah, yeah.
23: And
5: it's a big thing. I mean, and it's taken a very long time. Let me tell you, one of the biggest things that helped me get through, because gay men often, you know, we are like women. We are constantly fed. These are the images that, like, these are your physical ideals.
23: Yeah.
5: You know, and it's even worse now that we've got streaming things that you can kind of go through.
23: Well, it's not even, and this is a deeper conversation, but it's so not even just media. I will tell you, I grew up kind of chunky. I've not looked like this all my whole life. And I will tell you, when I go to a bar to order a drink looking like this, I don't wait. So even when you go into the world in gay centered places,
5: you
23: are treated better if you look better.
5: Oh yeah,
23: and that's I'm not making it.
5: No, yeah, 100%.
23: But it's true.
5: It's very, very true.
23: Yeah.
5: But I will say
23: it's unfortunate.
5: The thing that helped me move through it was.

0: our rates of eating disorders are increasing again. So,
1: well, and I again, I'm gonna say something to do with maybe.
0: Yeah. Oh, absolutely.
1: Images that we take in. I mean, but I guess even like straight men are feeling the pressure these days, because then when you get that stupid man who's like, I think they are. I think there's a different sort of, because now there is, because we have so many things accessible to us on a phone that's in our pocket that has images.
0: I never thought so. And I'll say this, and it's not a dig towards anybody, but women tend to be deeper and they like personalities and stuff. And I don't think most gay men do. So I'm surprised.
1: Most gay men don't like personalities. I mean, it's all superficial.
0: For the most part. Yeah, I mean, I'm just being, there's a like, lot of, let's no, just no, be real.
1: I'm with you on that.
0: Like I have a lot of women friends that are like, well, he's not exactly my type, but he's funny, or he's this, or he's a gay guys. Absolutely not. It's like, nope, not a 10, not going. Responding. Not, so I didn't assume that straight men have the same issue with the same depth.
1: Yeah. There's a lot of things. And like everybody, all young people are obsessed with protein. Like,
0: it's because they don't drink anymore or do drugs, the young people know.
1: Well, okay.
0: So they have time to worry. Like when I was in my 20s, we can't talk about it.
1: Are you
0: I'm sure the statute of the FCC is not. Little, okay. I'm still banned in Chattanooga. I can't go to Chattanooga.
1: Oh, no.
0: I live.
1: That's where Jamie's. That's where Jerry's brother used to
0: live. I know. We talked about it when we talked about Chattanooga.
1: Oh, my God. Okay.
0: Don't ask me any questions about Chattanooga.
1: We'll plead the fifth.
0: Which is exactly what I did in Chattanooga. No.
1: Stop. Oh, no. We have gone off the rails here on Out Chicago. Oh, no. Ken is now crying.
0: Just thinking about that summer in Chattanooga. I'm sorry. I'm back.
1: I'm thinking about that summer in Chattanooga right now. It's kind of
0: a great time to be alive.
1: It was a great time to be alive.
0: 22 was a great time.
1: Oh, no. Okay. Yeah.
0: No, but I think that young people now are not doing the shenanigans. And I think it's also, and this is once again not a dig, I think because a lot of our young people are being diagnosed a lot earlier with certain things, and a lot of them are on, you know, antidepressants, you can't mix meds and stuff like that. So I think that might also have something to do with it.
1: Interesting.
0: Yeah.
1: Like, I just think it's because they just don't go anywhere.
0: Well, they don't.
1: It's like,
0: because it's expensive outside.
1: Well, right now it's super duper expensive.
0: It's expensive
1: it's
0: outside.
1: It's really expensive out there. But there's also, I don't know. The whole thing, like, people are feeling isolated and lonely. I'm like, well, I wonder why. Yeah. Scroll.
0: I have to go out into the world at least once a week. I have to, whether it be a restaurant, a bar. Like, I have to go out and just be for a little bit.
1: Mm-hmm. Yeah. Agreed. I think it's very, yes.
0: Yeah.
1: And don't even get me started about etiquette. Phone etiquette in public. Oh,
0: well, number one, as a millennial, I don't talk on the phone. So I'm always confused with these people on speakerphones. Like, number one, who are you talking to and why can't you text?
1: And why are you doing it in the produce aisle?
0: Yes. Like, but what I do now is when people are on the speakerphone, if it's a juicy, I join.
1: Oh, do you?
0: I do. And people go, mind your business. I would, but you're so loud.
1: So,
0: and I'm here now. Yeah. And you should dump them.
1: Look, here you should just totally dump them.
0: Yep.
1: Look, I've gotten myself, I've always been on the edge of getting in trouble. Because, you know, but I have the glamorous job of being an AM radio host. And I also have the glamorous job of working at the snack factory, the oldest grocery girl.
0: Yes.
1: Look, I had last week, just doing chit chat up at the register.
0: Yeah.
1: Some guy was on his phone.
0: Of course.
1: And I went, hey, how's it going? And he went, shh. He shushed me.
0: Stop.
1: He shushed me. And I'm like, I'm like, yes, sir, you are so lucky that you just have two things of juicy mango that I'm just going to send you on your way with.
0: Yep.
1: Because there would have been words. I'm like, are you kidding me?
0: No, it's horrible.
1: Yeah. Or people who just like have full on conversations. And I'm like, there is a person standing here.
0: They don't. I go to the grocery and people.

0: people will just talk, and then when the cashier needs something or blah, blah, oh, well, I have coupons or I have this, well, get off the phone and be active in your experience, you loser.
1: Yeah. Yeah. I think it would also help you just kind of be in the world a little bit more.
0: Oh, absolutely.
1: Anyway. Oh, golly. Okay, listen. We should probably take a break.
0: Let's do it.
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1: Welcome back to Out Chicago. Scott Duff here, along with the lovely and talented Ken Mejia Beal.
0: Thank you.
1: Oh, yes. Hey, and Monday on Choose Views, Richard Chu will be joined by Jen Fox, Democratic candidate for the Minnesota House of Representatives.
0: Yes.
1: Robert Pape, professor of political science at the University of Chicago and author of The Escalation Trap, on Substack. His new book, Our Own Worst Enemies, America in the Age of Violent Populism, came out last week. I'm sorry, he gets these amazing authors, but their titles are always and we're all going to die.
0: Yes.
1: You know, it's okay.
0: Anytime I have to read on,
1: like, gosh. I'm sure it's going to be a delightful conversation, but oof.
0: This 500 pages. Ooh,
1: violent populism.
0: Doom.
1: There we are. And Sarah Jones of Politicus USA. 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Okay.
0: Richard is going to kill me.
1: He's going to kill us all. Yeah. I know. I'm like, your books are delightful.
0: I'll read them at the beach.
1: Page Turner. There we are. But anyway, we got to focus, because this is serious stuff right now.
0: Very serious.
1: Because Chicago is preparing to elect its first full school board. It's an historic shift in how the city's public schools will be governed.
0: Yes. Very important.
1: Very important.
0: Very important.
1: And the Academy for Local Leadership for Chicago, or All Chicago, suggests that we shift the conversation from who is running to what should voters actually expect from the people they elect.
0: I love it.
1: Joining us now is the founder and executive director for All Chicago, Bridget Lee. Bridget, thank you so much for joining us today.
0: Good morning, Bridget.
11: Good morning. Thank you for having me. Y'all are having a lot of fun. Look, so I'm just excited to be part of it.
1: Well,
0: I mean, you have the perfect smile for a Sunday morning. Like,
1: I know.
0: I'm so excited.
1: So before we get into school board shenanigans, can you tell us a little bit about the history and mission of Academy for Local Leadership for Chicago?
11: Yeah, I can. And the two are very connected. I actually founded Academy for Local Leadership back in 2024, specifically because of the school board now being elected. So for a very long time, the school board was seven people and it was appointed by the mayor. And after, you know, decades of organizing by community leaders and community advocates, you know, folks said, we want a representative school board. We want the school board to be people from the community,
1: yes,
11: to understand,
1: yes,
11: you know,
1: like, yes,
11: it makes sense,
1: yes,
11: right?
1: And absolutely.
11: So, right, it makes sense. And so I thought about that and I said, all right, if we are going to do this, right, let's make sure that these folks have support,
0: yeah,
11: so that they know how to best support our kids when they get into those seats. So that's really the history of it. So now we've been doing this work for about 2.5 years. And as you know, this year, all 21 seats are up for election. And so this is
0: beautiful.
11: A pretty big moment for us.
1: Yeah. So can you, because this is the first time that Chicago will be voting for school board president and members of the board, how will the election work?
11: Yeah. So back in 2024, that was actually those were the first elections,
1: mm-hmm,
11: because what happened was the policy changed to move us to this space, but we did a hybrid. So we did kind of a trial run where in 2024, you had 10 seats that were up for election, and then you still had 11 seats that were appointed by the mayor. So back then, the city was divided into these 20 districts. So that's what we have now. We have 20 different school board districts. And so how this will work is you can go to, you know, the Board of Elections website, or you can go to one of your local news sites, put in your address and see which of these 20 districts you fall into. And then on November 3rd, on your ballot, you will see two things. You will see the names of the people running for your district, and then you will see the names of people running for president, because you actually get to vote for both.
1: Yeah, we're voting for two.
0: Yes.
1: Yes. I mean, this is, like, again, because this is new. I want to make sure that everybody realizes
0: and understands.
1: We got to fill out two.
0: Yeah, two
1: things.
11: You got to fill out two, and that's a little bit different. Most of the time on school boards, you pick your representative for your area, and then once all those people are picked, they choose a president from among themselves. But we are actually electing the president.
1: I know. It's kind of exciting.
0: It's very exciting.
1: It's very exciting. So, okay. So I know with All Chicago, you've got like five core principles that folks should use when they're evaluating a candidate. Can you walk us through those?
11: Yeah. So this is our governance compass. And we created the governance compass because we firmly believe that the work really starts after the election,
1: mm-hmm,
11: right?
1: Yeah, yeah.
11: So it's, you know, of course we want to get community members in those seats, and but representation alone is not enough, right? We want those folks to actually govern in a way that transforms our education system so that all of our students are able to be successful. And we know that's not the current state,
1: right?
11: We know that not all of our kids succeed under this current system. So what the Compass really aims to do is to say, hey, all right, now you're in the seat. What are you supposed to be doing so that you can make sure every kid in this city can go to an excellent school, get a quality education, and do what they want to do once they leave, you know, once they leave our school system? And so there are five orientations that are part of our Compass. And it starts with really the big role of the board, which is to set the vision and direction for the district in partnership with the superintendent.
1: Mm-hmm.
11: And that means being really clear about what do we want to be true for kids? What do we want them to know? What do we want them to be able to do? And coming to agreement on that, because now that we've got 21 people, you may have 21 different ideas mm-hmm. of what we should be doing.
0: Mm-hmm.
11: And I'm telling you right now, 21 different things are not going to succeed, no, right? You've got to be really focused.
1: You are on the nosy with that one. Yes.
11: 100%. So that's the big one. And then the second thing is we need this board to protect community values, right?
1: Mm-hmm.
11: So it's not about, you know, making sure every kid can read at all costs, right? It is about doing that in a way that acknowledges, like, what does the community want to see? What's the kind of learning environment we want our kids to have? Obviously, we want them to be safe. Obviously, we want our schools to be fully funded and well-resourced. And so the board's role is to really protect those community values, especially under pressure, because we know that school boards get a lot of pressure to do some crazy stuff these days. And we really need them to say, nope, we are focused on all of our kids. We are focused on ensuring our school district is equitable and well-resourced. And if you're trying to pull us away from that, like, we are the protectors of those community values. So that's the second one. The third one is to do all of this in a way that's really transparent. So the school board is a public body. They meet in public. They're actually not allowed to, like, secretly meet and decide things. And so we need the school board to really be explaining to the public, like, what decisions they're making, when those decisions are being made, and how the public can participate in that decision-making process. Right.
1: Yeah. Will these public school board meetings, are they, so they're open, people can go and address the board to their concerns? Is that?
11: Yes.
0: Yes.
11: Yeah. So, yes. Yes. So the Chicago Board of Education meets every single month. They actually meet two times a month. And one, they're all on YouTube. So if you want to just follow along, like, you know, I watch the board meeting. Sometimes they go into the night. So I've got my wine. It's up on my TV.
1: Uh-huh.
11: And some of these board meetings have been pretty interesting. So it's it's kind of a good watch.
1: Yeah.
11: You know,
1: yeah.
11: If you're into that. And you can sign up for public comment. So you can go and you can speak to the board about a concern or about an issue. The meetings are public. There's two other orientations. So I mentioned being transparent, setting the direction, protecting community values. So the other one is holding the system accountable, right? So board members actually don't control what happens in the school day to day. They're not going to schools, you know, telling teachers what to teach or picking out which book should be in the library. I know some school boards are trying to do that. That's actually not their role. Their role is to say, okay, now that we are really clear on the vision for this district, what we want to be true for kids and what the community values, we are going to hold the district accountable to that. We're going to hold the district accountable to making sure all of our kids can read, to making sure our kids are safe. And they do that. They really have three big levers for doing that. One is that they hire and evaluate the superintendent. So they get to pick the head boss, right? The person in charge. The second thing is that they pass the budget every year. So that's where they get to say, if we care about, you know, arts, we're going to make sure there's money in the budget. Right.
1: Mm-hmm.
11: And the third way is that they do pass policy. So many of the overarching policies that govern our schools are passed by the Board of Education. So those are really their levers for holding the system accountable. And the last orientation, which is probably the most important one, is that they have to do all of this as a team. They cannot be up there fighting and not working together, because then things don't get done for kids and it becomes all about the grown folks and our issues.
12: Mm-hmm.
11: And so they have to govern collectively, because when the board makes a decision, it's the whole board. Individuals don't get to say, I vote for this or I vote for that. They make a decision as an entire board. And that's honestly been the hardest thing, I think, for many of the current school board members, is to get that team mindset, especially in a very political climate. Like,
12: well, and also like in a very like diverse sort of world that we're living in. I mean, like, I'm like, oh, 21 people all in agreement?
0: Yeah.
12: What?
11: Right, wow. Right.
0: The thought of it scares me, and I think I would need wine and YouTube just
12: I know,
0: you.
12: Right?
0: I'm terrified.
11: Well, and let me clarify one thing too, right? Because this is democracy. And so the reason that we want, you know, representation is because not everyone is going to agree.
0: Right.
11: And that's okay.
12: Yeah.
11: That's normal, right? You want that debate. You want people coming in and saying, like, this is what I'm hearing from my community. So when I say govern collectively, what that looks like is that they have that open discussion in public about, like, what's the way we should go, right? And then once that decision is made, they have to make sure that they're setting the district up to successfully implement that decision. Right.
12: Yeah.
11: You don't want folks who are going back and being like, well, I never picked that CEO, so now I'm going to undermine the whole thing. Right.
0: Right.
11: That's not helpful to the system or kids. So they're not always going to agree. But once they decide something, we need them to be able to move forward so that our kids have a chance and the system has a chance to be successful.
12: Yeah. So how is we as community members and voters and parents, I don't have a kid, but I was an educator, and I have a very high set of the role of a school board is so important in terms of setting up our youth for success. Right. How can we as concerned citizens hold up these elected officials accountable as we move through?
0: Yeah.
12: Because this feels like it's going to be a big learning curve for all of us.
0: For everybody, yeah.
11: 100%, right? And we're a school system, so we're about learning. So we should be learning from our mistakes and learning from what we get right. And to your point, you know, I don't have kids either, but guess what? We all pay taxes.
12: Mm-hmm.
11: We all pay taxes. And rightfully, in my opinion, so much of our tax dollars go to public education because we need public education to be great. So we really all have a stake in this. So when I think about what we can do to hold these folks accountable, I think about what can we do during the election cycle? And then what can we do once they're seated? And right now we're in this election cycle. The biggest thing is to ask them really good and tough questions, right?
12: Yeah.
11: So those orientations I mentioned, ask them how they're going to do that. Say, what is your vision for the district? What do you want kids to know and be able to do?
12: Mm-hmm.
11: How are you going to work with 20 other people to get that thing done? Right.
12: Mm-hmm.
11: And also ask them if they understand what their role is, because if they're running around talking about, you don't like this teacher, I'm going to push them out, or you don't like these books, I'm going to do that. They have a fundamental misunderstanding of what the job is. And you want to clock that, because you want people in that seat who understand
12: what they're actually going to do.
11: Right. And there's a lot of things, like you can show up to candidate forums that are happening all over the city and ask questions. You can check out our website, localleadership.org, where we've got a ton of resources, so that when someone knocks on your door, you can ask them these questions, right? And then there's after the election. So what can you do after the election? Well, you can watch board meetings if you're into that, but you don't have to watch board meetings. If you're into that. The board members, their emails are publicly available on the website, so you can reach out to them to share your concerns. Many of them do office hours, right?
12: Mm-hmm.
11: A lot of them are out in the community because they should be, so you should see them out and about. You should see them at the neighborhood block party. You should see them at the community action council meeting. And those are spaces to say, hey, I think one big example is the board is still working on launching their Black Student Success Committee, which is a committee that is supposed to be up and running. So I know when people see those board members that are in charge of that committee out on the streets, they're like, hey,
12: what's going on?
11: This committee,
12: what's going on? Mm-hmm. Yep.
11: What's going on? That's a way, to hold them accountable. And let's be honest, this is a volunteer job. These folks are not getting paid. They have, So that means they have to have full-time jobs. Many of them have families. They've got kids, right? So it's hard. It's hard to juggle. And I have a ton of respect for them in these volunteer roles. And, right, we need them to use the time that they do have to be effective in that seat and to work together to move our district forward. So, yeah, those are things you can do.
12: Oh, my gosh. Look,
0: it's a lot.
12: It's a lot going on. But, like, Bridget Lee, thank you so much for, like, taking time to, like, kind of, like, all right, let's just lay everything out. Here's the job. This is what we're looking for. And they are going to play a very, very vital role in the future of our city and our young people. So thank you so much for taking time out to join us today. More information about the tools and the guidelines that Bridget was talking about, go to localleadership.org. You can search for Governance Compass. Also, I will have to say the Chicago Sun-Times has an excellent school board voter guide. Highly recommend checking that out. Bridget Lee from All Chicago, thank you so much for joining us today.
11: Thank you.
12: Come back anytime.
11: Okay. I'm ready.
12: We'll have the wine on at 11 o'clock on Sunday morning.
11: It's never too early.
12: There you go. Well, and thank you again for all the work that you are doing and to shine light and clarification on a very important issue. So, Bridget Lee, thank you and enjoy this beautiful day.
0: Enjoy it.
11: Thanks so much. All right. Bye, y'all.
12: All right. Bye. We're going to take a quick break. And when we come back, we are talking about with playwright and director Rowley Luna, whose show Of America, A Mall Delirium is one of this year's offerings at the Rhino Fest. So stick around. 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
19: Lots of people are trying to reduce the amount of gluten in their diets these days, but it's only appropriate for patients who've been actually diagnosed with gluten sensitivity or celiac disease. Dr. Daniel Leffler from Beth Israel Deaconess Medical Center in Boston is an expert on the conditions, and he says cutting down on gluten can cause other nutritional concerns.
20: Wheat, in particular, in the American diet, is one of the major sources of B vitamins. They're fortified with folate, but also naturally occurring B vitamins. 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
12: Welcome back to Out Chicago. Scott Duff here along with Ken Mejia Beal, just rolling along.
0: We have a show today.
12: We got a show today. And actually tomorrow, Joan Esposito's going to have a show on Live Local and Progressive. 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Okay. And if you're on the mood for more shows, see, why did that
0: become? Happening?
12: I don't know.
0: I feel...
12: See? I don't know. I became
0: I have segued into a musical that I did not want to
12: No, it's not a musical. It's more of like a 1930s. Can you see? I'm going to stop the toes right off your feet. I mean, I don't know. Yeah. Anyway, if you want to go see a show, this is my beautiful segue. Beautiful. Totally logical segue.
0: Yeah, let's do it.
12: Into the 37th Rhino Fest, yes. Chicago's longest running fringe theater festival, which highlights experimental performance, music, and theater across four different venues. It's officially off and running, and it's going to be going through all of October.
0: All of October, guys.
12: And right now, we are very, very excited because joining us now is playwright, director, Rowley Luna, who's yes. of America, A Mole Delirium, is one of the fest's offerings this year. Rowley, welcome to Out Chicago.
0: Good morning.
3: Thank you so much for having me. Good morning.
12: Hello.
3: Good morning.
12: Congrats, by the way. How are rehearsals going?
3: Thank you. They're going. It is. it's very much one of those things. Me and our group, we've been doing this for so long, and it's like, okay, you know, everything always kind of comes together at the last minute, as right. it always does with live mm-hmm. theater, which is half of the excitement, you know. But so it's coming together, and it's been really a blast to see it go from this one in particular go from page to stage. We're just really excited for it.
12: Okay, so tell folks a little bit about the story of it's hard to say the story of America, A Mole Delirium.
0: I want to hear that.
12: Yeah.
3: So the birth of this script very much started in 2012. Me and two of my friends, we just graduated from San Diego State University with our degrees in theater, and we were like, I don't think San Diego's, you know, where we want to be. Let's do the classic American road trip thing. We're going to figure out where we want to be, what we want to do. We traveled from San Diego all the way, you know, through the South and up a little bit into Canada and around and all over, in about 35-ish days.
12: Wow.
3: It was intense.
12: Yeah.
3: which kind of leads to, wasn't really getting a lot of sleep. Sleep was not, my best friend on that trip. And, for whatever reason, last minute, I decided to bring along a copy of George Orwell's 1984.
12: Mm. As you do.
0: Yeah.
3: Mm-hmm. As you do.
12: Light reading. So, yes, yes, yes.
3: Right.
0: Mm-hmm. This is why you don't sleep at night. This is why you don't sleep. Continue.
3: Right. Rereading 1984, not sleeping, ended up sort of lucid dreaming while awake in the back of the car. And we found ourselves at the Mall of America. And it was just like this, you know, like capitalism was being beamed right into my forehead.
0: Yeah.
3: Mm-hmm. And of course, we're all broke post-college students. We were camping. We weren't staying in hotels. We were camping around the country. It was just this weird sort of combination of things. I wrote a 12-page script that, you know, was 1984 set in the Mall of America, and then sort of put it away for a while and didn't really touch it. And then this year we were in – or about a year ago we were in Maine, me and my now fiancé. We were in Maine. And found a comic book edition of George Orwell's 1984. Actually, it's right here. Found Visual this, aid. And I was like, "Oh,
0: very nice.
3: Let me pick this up." I remembered we had the script and rereading 1984 and everything going on in the world right now. or I guess even more so in this country, and what truth is, and you know, who owns truth and just society. And then it all kind of came together and was like, hey, remember that script we had that was silly and sad and a little crazy? And let's revisit that. And so, so that's kind of the birth of this show. It is, a take on, a queer take on George Orwell's 1984 set in the Mall of America.
12: Tale as old as time.
0: Yeah.
12: Tale as old as time.
0: I'm kind of intrigued. So when are you going to write a play about the road trip? Cause that sounds like a fun little,
12: right?
0: Yeah.
3: It was pretty crazy. We, you know, I always, we kind of think back on it, and we spent, our first night was spent in Arizona in, you know, when we went to go camp, they were like, are you sure you guys want to camp? And we're like, yeah, that's the plan. And, you know, this guy comes by at the end of the night and he's just like, hey guys, so we're locking up. If, you know, anything happens, there's a gate. It's locked, but there's a phone. It'll take 40 minutes for anybody to get out of here. But, you know, good luck. And we're like, okay, you know.
0: It's the back gift, in the day. It's the gift of youth.
12: I know,
0: it's the
12: but, gift of youth. Right. But I'm just having panic attacks. I'm like, snakes.
0: Like, as soon as snakes. Someone tells me good luck, I'm
12: so
0: out.
12: So many snakes.
0: I'm but, out. Yeah.
12: But anyway, but back to,
0: yeah,
12: but,
0: back to you.
12: But
0: though.
12: Back
0: yeah,
12: to
0: yeah.
12: this play that is going this, to be at the Writer Fest of America, Mall Delirium. So in a festival yeah. setting, like, I'm assuming you've got very limited, like, production things because you've got to load in because there's so many things. But what have been the challenges of getting yeah. ready for the Rhino Fest?
3: Well, I think for us specifically, we kind of thrive on that. My friends, we make up, El Bear. We call our company El Bear, and we kind of thrive on this sort of DIY theater. We've been doing festivals. We all went to college together, San Diego State University.
12: So you have that like unspoken kind of, dolphin language that you can use to communicate with each other.
3: Yeah. Right. Exactly.
12: Yeah, clicks and whistles.
3: Yeah. And it's kind of like, okay, we have a hope, a dream, and $65. Let's put on a play. And you know, this year in particular, I think, when writing it, it was, we talk so much more about, you know, when dealing with 1984, it's much more, sort of the digital age and the screens and what we see and sort of propaganda. And so thankfully it was kind of like, all right, we're going to pare everything down, to a large number of projections. And, what's fun is, you know, our company, everyone's like, oh, wow, there's only like four people in the show. And, oh, wow, there's not a bunch of, you know, huge set pieces or anything. Then I was like, yep, this one's for you guys.
12: Right. Well, look, and I'm sure this one is going to be for all of us.
0: Yes,
12: I mean,
0: absolutely.
12: Like, come on, like a queer take on 1984 set in the Mall of America. Sign me up. I'm ready for that.
0: Panda Express.
12: I know. Well, hey, make sure that you check out Raul y Luna's play of America, A Mall Delirium. It plays every Sunday starting October 4th at 7 p.m. at Chicago Dramatist. And for more information on this show and all of the fun that Rhino Fest has, visit rhinofest.com. Raul y Luna, as you are barreling towards October 4th, break all the legs.
0: All the legs.
12: All the legs.
3: Thank you so much
12: for taking time out to join us today.
0: Thank you.
3: Thanks for having me.
12: Of course. Hey, we're going to take a quick break. And when we come back, it is the second hour of Out Chicago right here on WCPT Heartland Signal.
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7: NBC News Radio, I'm Lisa Carton. British police arrested several men on suspicion of terrorism and explosive charges today near an airbase the U.S. military has been using to facilitate strikes on Iran. A Gloucester police spokesperson read a brief statement providing limited details about what's being called a major incident.
8: Police received a call relating to three suspicious vehicles traveling towards RAF Fairford. Armed officers responded and subsequently arrested five men in the Welford area on suspicion of committing offences under the Explosives Act.
7: The RAF Airford base is under alert at the highest level, and an evacuation order was activated for nearby residents. The British government said Prime Minister Andy Burnham is being updated on the incident as police continue to investigate. Mike Waltz is defending President Trump's rejection of Iran's proposal to reopen the Strait of Hormuz. Appearing on CNN's State of the Union, the U.S. ambassador to the United Nations said Iran wanted too much, including relief from sanctions and access to billions in frozen assets.
24: They were asking for everything up front with a promise that they would then talk. And I'll remind everyone, once we got to the MOU from just a few months ago, the Iranians immediately violated it.
7: Waltz added that the president is just not confident that the Iranians are coming in good faith and will truly negotiate the end of their nuclear program. Trump told reporters on the White House lawn Saturday they want to make a deal where they open the strait immediately because they're losing so badly. More flooding and power outages are expected in the Northeast today as a powerful nor'easter slams the coast. The National Weather Service says the storm system is expected to keep churning off the Jersey coast today before shifting toward the Northeast on Monday. The storm's intensity is expected to weaken, but coastal flooding is still possible today from Virginia to Massachusetts. 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
9: I'd like to welcome you to WCPT AM's Out Chicago. 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Now please welcome your host, Scott Duff.
12: Welcome back to the second hour of Out Chicago. Scott Duff here along with Ken Mejia Beal.
0: He's here.
12: The lovely and talented choreographer, Cat Burglar.
0: Always talented.
12: Well.
0: I like that. That should be my catchphrase. Sometimes lovely, always talented.
12: I like that.
0: Yeah, thanks, Scott.
12: Write that down. You. I'll get my 10%.
0: 5.
12: 10.
0: Okay.
12: All right. There we go. Cool. Hey, we've got a great second hour lined up for you. But also, if you haven't already, you can follow Heartland Signal on X, Facebook, TikTok, Instagram, and Threads at Heartland Signal. That's one word. Mm-hmm. 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And by the way, while you're there, you can visit the Out Chicago show page and to listen on demand to recent interviews and full episodes. We got fun people.
0: A lot of fun.
12: We got John Waters.
0: Yeah.
12: We got Guy Branum. We got politicians. We got artists. We got everybody. It's very exciting. So go to heartlandsignal.com/out to find us on our new website. I cannot begin to tell you how very, very excited we are.
0: We are excited
12: because the Book of Love emerged out of the New York art scene in the mid 80s as one of the first wave electronic groups, the original quartet. This is very exciting.
0: Yes.
12: My husband was losing his mind all week. He's like, anyway, they're coming to Chicago,
0: yes,
12: to Legendary Metro on October 10th. And joining us now is Susan Ottaviano. Susan, welcome to the show.
0: Good morning, Susan.
10: Hi, I'm so happy to be here.
12: Oh my goodness, we're so happy that you're here. I thought Ted was going to be joining us today.
10: I know. And like, we have a big nor'eastern storm here today.
12: Oh yeah, that's right. How are you holding up?
10: I was supposed to go visit my mother, but I was able to do the interview after all.
12: Oh, wonderful. Is everybody okay?
10: Oh, yeah, it's totally fine. Just the weather. I wasn't able to just travel out of the city, so that's why Ted was going to.
12: Yeah, no, I got that. But I'm
10: busy getting ready for the tour. You're in my bedroom now because we have to do this on computer instead of my usual format, so you can see some of the merch and stuff in the background.
0: Nice.
10: Sorry to say, actually.
0: I think I have that bedspread, actually.
10: Really?
0: I do. I love zebra, so.
10: Oh, it's not zebra.
0: Oh, then I'm also blind.
12: He's also blind. So.
10: Yeah.
12: Look,
10: aren't we all?
12: Well, indeed. Well, Susan, we're so happy that you're here and that the weather. Hopefully, that's going well because I know it's very intense
10: so
12: out there.
10: Excited to come into Chicago. Yeah, the nor'eastern. We'll get over that.
12: You'll get over it. My executive producer, he kept sending me emails like, wait, you've got Book of Love? Are you kidding me? What's going on? I Touch Roses is on a regular repeat, like on every playlist that I have. So y'all have been together since the mid 80s. How did y'all come about? Cause you and Ted, also an Ottaviano, no
10: Ottaviano,
12: relation.
10: Yeah, that's good.
12: Ottaviano, sorry.
10: It's close.
12: Y'all met in high school.
10: We grew up together in the same hometown. So we really all go back to college and we started very early when we were like 21. So it's been 40 years.
12: It's been a crazy ride, you know, because like your first big break was with Depeche Mode, right?
10: Yeah. We had our single Boy was just out for I think a few weeks, and we all quit our jobs, our day jobs, and went on the Depeche Mode tour. So that's very awesome. Exciting, very quick.
12: Yeah. I mean, okay, take us back to that time. Yeah. You are like, here you are. You are just put out. You're 21.
0: You're 21.
12: You just
10: and
12: put
10: we're
12: out.
10: So ill-prepared for the Depeche Mode tour. It was just like, it was fantastic. So every night was just like, okay, like band meeting. We're going to figure out what
12: we do.
0: Yeah.
12: Because we don't do this on this scale. Yes, had you been like, but because you all were like, you were very forward with like in the electronic wave kind of movement with that, like along with Depeche Mode. So were you just hitting up like smaller clubs at the beginning?
10: Well, we didn't really know that. I mean, things were, we're really part of the post-punk movement.
12: Yeah.
10: So we were playing music that was sort of part of the post-punk, like The Cure and bands like the synth-pop bands. The reason why we really started on keyboards like that is because, you know, Ted was a composer and Ted played the piano, and we ended up, we had a bass player for a minute, but then like a typical band story where like you get some musicians, but they don't really share the sensibilities of the group. So we ended up getting Lauren, who was a friend of Ted's from School of Visual Arts. So it became like an all artist gang, but it wasn't, it was really born out of the punk, post-punk movement, the Ramones, bands like that, B-52s. Mm-hmm. We used to go to clubs and we used to see all the bands, and then we were like, let's start a band.
12: Let's do it.
0: Let's kill it.
12: It's so Judy Garland of you. Like, let's start a band.
10: Well, now 40 years have passed.
12: I know, right? That was the best idea that you have ever had, is what I'm saying.
0: Starting right a band.
12: You know, one thing that is one of your songs, Pretty Boys and Pretty Girls. It was one of the first songs to openly address the AIDS epidemic. Why was that so important for you?
10: Well, it was totally part of our life.
12: Yeah.
10: You know, being part of the queer community at the time, it was something that was going on for us, but it was definitely not encouraged. The record company really wanted us to downplay it with the video. And it was definitely something that wasn't even really talked about. Maybe later in 88, maybe we did a few AIDS benefits, but like we're New York based. So,
12: yeah.
10: Mm-hmm. You know, in other parts of the country, maybe they were never talking about AIDS, but it certainly was affecting our world.
12: Yeah. And you know what? So I always find so interesting. A lot of younger people do, because HIV AIDS is no longer necessarily a death sentence. And we've had so many advancements like with PrEP and with like detection and all this stuff and education. But I think a lot of younger people don't realize like what a horror the 80s were.
10: I mean, absolutely. It's like I felt that way recently. I mean, this is a seg in another direction, but about abortion. I didn't really realize that abortion had only been legal for, you know, less than 10 years, you know, when I was an adult.
12: Right.
10: You know what
12: right,
10: I mean? I
12: right,
10: thought that was something that had been going on for a long time. So I definitely think for young gay people, it's hard to understand what it was like during that time.
12: Yeah, it was.
10: And people were very quiet about it or just disappearing, really.
12: Yeah. Yeah. And then thankfully you all came out with Pretty Boys and Pretty Girls and just continued the conversation. Cause like you and it seems like a lot of people from that post-punk wave, you know, B-52s were very, very involved, with getting that message, as well.
10: Well, it teaches you to stop listening to what people say.
12: Yeah.
10: You know what I mean? Like that was just another one of the things that they told us not to do. You know what I mean? So, you've got to believe in yourself and believe in and go for what you believe in. And move forward. But that's just I feel like at this stage of my life, too, all that those lessons have been so reinforced that you've just got to, you know, go by your, you know, be yourself.
12: Speak your truth.
0: Yep.
12: Yeah.
10: Speak your truth.
12: Speak your truth. And the thing that I love about the truth about Book of Love is just how like deliciously electronically moody. like your take on Tubular Bells, which is basically I'm going to call it the love theme from The Exorcist.
10: You know? I love that.
0: Yeah, that's a great way to put it.
12: It's just so moody and wonderful. And like, actually,
10: it's amazing. And I really wasn't involved in that song.
12: Really?
10: And when they were working, I mean, I was there and everything, but like when I came to the studio, when they're doing the Mother Make It Stop and stuff like that, I was just like, what are you guys doing? So that's another thing about like, you know, you got to trust yourself.
12: Right.
10: That has become such an, and you should hear it sounds so great for the live show. I'm so excited. But so many of the things that, you know, kind of came out of that period were just these kind of, also synth pop was a really dirty word at a certain point.
12: Yeah.
10: It's interesting because I'm seeing that they're calling the Cars synth pop and they're calling a lot of bands of that time period. But being called synth pop was not a good thing. You know what I mean? And being just keyboards was not a good thing. Look, you know, Martin Gore had to start playing guitar.
12: Mm-hmm.
10: So that they could win over America, you know. So it was, you know, it was hard kind of being in a synth pop band or kind of, you know, things that are considered wimpy.
12: Yeah, yeah, yeah. But it
10: like girls.
12: So who were your influences as you were trying to define your sound? Because again, like, it is so moody and wonderful. Like, who were your influences?
10: Ted is just, we've always loved sort of the bombastic sounds, like very dramatic.
12: Yeah.
10: You know, just in general, that's different than all our post-punk roots. He's like a massive Bowie fan. Mm-hmm. But I mean, all the punk rock, and then all the girl groups that were coming out of England in the early 80s were, you know, it was so affirming for us to see these girls like the Slits, and we do a song by this band called Lilliput. All that kind of time period was really influenced us to kind of start a band and what music that we liked, you know?
12: Yeah, it worked. I'm so glad that you had those things.
10: But then we kind of embraced, I feel like recently it's almost like we're embracing the synth pop because we did love OMD. Like, that's a perfect example.
12: Oh,
10: Electricity was a very, very different song at the time. But in the early 80s, they would play all these things together. It wasn't such a, they would play Motown, and then they would play Ramones, and then they would play ABC or, who would I just say?
12: OMD.
10: OMD.
12: Yeah. Yeah, yeah, yeah.
10: Three letters.
12: Right. Three letters
10: and
12: synth pop people.
10: You would listen to it all the time. There wouldn't be such a division, which I, you know, kind of missed. It was fun to have all different kinds, and it wasn't just like this, you know, one genre.
12: Yeah, we're putting everybody in this one niche box. That's going on here.
10: New music. It was called new music.
12: New music.
10: Well, the Supremes and everything. I mean, the 60s influenced the 80s so much that they were, you would hear a lot of the 60s songs.
12: Yeah. Yeah, yeah, yeah. 100%. Also, just to kind of linger a little bit on this, like, this mood and tone and bombastic sort of, like, the songs are big. I also love that your songs have been featured in creepy movies like Silence of the Lambs and American Psycho. Like, is this a coincidence?
10: I know, we're talking about the Horror Story band. Somebody pointed that out in an interview recently, and I didn't realize that. And I love it. I mean, did you see The Companion?
12: No.
10: That was the best use of the song I've ever seen, because the main character is a bot, and she has to kind of please her, you know, master. And they have this big dance scene where they sing to Boy. But at the end, she kind of like, you know, like blows her, you know, her bot, and she becomes, you know, a reality, becomes real, and she takes over. So then they play it again at the end, and they just play that, like, now it's all right without those boys.
12: Right.
10: You know, so funny.
12: Yeah. But yeah,
10: we were in another, what is the Bret Easton Ellis one? We were in American Psycho, too, which is another horror movie. So
12: we have
10: really hit it.
12: I think it's pretty great, too. I just don't think it's a coincidence. So when people are getting ready, I mean, I believe the show on October 10th at Metro is already sold out, which, of course, you know.
0: Congratulations.
12: Congrats to those things. So what have you learned? So, I mean, going back to when you were first on stage with the opening for Depeche Mode, and you're like, all right, what are we doing? What now, after all of these decades of experience and these monster hits, literally monsters sometimes, what is now a Book of Love show like?
10: Well, I think it's like developing your voice. I mean, when we started on the Book of Love show, I think we were always about, this is where the art school kind of comes in.
12: Yeah.
10: We were always about mood and sensibilities, and everything is really about the mood you're creating and the journey that you're taking everyone on. So I think, sure, on Depeche Mode, we were just running around trying to survive through the last
12: figure it out. Yeah.
10: But like with each, you know, song, it's really setting the tone, creating and having our voice. We just worked on, we're just finishing up on all the videos for the tour. And it's just, again, it's always kind of just like the voice of Book of Love. What Book of Love? We're not the biggest band in the world, but we have something to say, and we have fans that are really passionate about our work, and that's what our responsibility, I feel, is to the you know, our fans at large.
12: Yeah.
10: This is how we see the world, and I hope you can get something out of it as well.
12: Well, now I've got a question, because you've had such longevity, it is the four original members are still together. Like, how?
0: That is
10: the first time we've done a reunion with all four of us.
12: Wow.
10: Like, we were in Chicago last time at, like, what's the name of the place we were at? Broken Bottle or something?
12: Yeah. Uh-huh. Yes.
10: Okay. So that was probably just me and Ted. And then we've done some reunions, like, in 18, we did a reunion in New York City, and then in 16, we did a reunion in San Francisco. So we've done some reunion, but we haven't put a tour together.

0: and changing things. But it sort of worked in. This is like the mature person's tour schedule.
1: I like that.
0: On the road for 3 months.
2: Yeah.
0: And leaving our families, we're going and the weekends are better to perform for us anyway, you know,
2: right.
0: for the audiences. So we're able to go and do that, fly in, do our business, and come home. And Ted and I did this last time, and we kind of loved it.
2: Fantastic.
1: That sounds great.
0: Yeah.
2: It does. And like my old thing, like being on the road, I always miss my stuff. You know,
1: yeah.
2: I need my bed. I need my candle. I need this candle.
0: Well,
2: the thing
0: is different. It's more different. Then, like, when you're saying, like, what was it like performing? It's more different the way we are as people. I mean, when we had the first tour, sometimes we were all four in the same room, and it was no problem.
2: Right.
0: Now
2: right.
0: we're like, okay, we need our own room.
2: I need go away. Go away.
0: I need my personal time. Yeah. That kind of thing. So it's just, like, the way you – and I never even thought any of these things. I never felt like I needed a little downtime, or I never felt like, you know, we were, like, claustrophobic in the bus or the van. But now that you're older, you just have these certain isms that you need to, you know. And I feel like I'm better than ever, but I do think I'm a little weirder right now.
1: Weird is
2: we
1: good.
2: We all are. We all,
0: weird
2: you know.
0: You can relate to that, right? I
2: One.
0: Think everybody has 100%.
2: Yes. Look.
0: I don't stay out for like as long. I'm like 3 hours. That was great. We had a great time.
2: We did a good time. There we go. I'm a firm believer in it's like the older that we get, the more like of our true self we become.
1: Yes.
2: And I am just a ding dong is what it is. But I love the grown folks tour, A Book of Love. It's going to be coming to Metro on October 10th. Like we said, the show is already sold out, but maybe you can try to get tickets the day of. You should definitely.
0: Yeah, maybe, because I don't know if there's any of that. Like, if.
2: Weird.
0: Well, what happens when scalpers buy tickets?
2: Yeah.
0: They just sell them. Okay, well, I'm not going to say that because I know they're overpriced.
2: Yes.
1: But, yeah.
0: But I don't know. Maybe they'll release a few.
2: Maybe they'll release some more, but everything. But you should definitely go and be checking out the catalog of Book of Love's music wherever you get your music. And so give them all the money.
1: Give them some love. Give them streaming. Give them some cash.
2: Let's do it. And you can go and touch roses.
0: There'll be roses.
2: There will be roses. There we are. Susan Ottaviano, thank you so much for joining us today.
0: Are you guys going to be there?
2: It's sold out.
0: Okay, let our publicist know about that.
2: I'll give him a call.
1: Make it happen.
2: Give him a call.
0: You need to come.
2: There we go. I think my husband would. He would faint.
1: Yes.
2: He would just be
0: dead. That's awesome.
2: Dead.
0: We'll definitely make that happen.
2: Fantastic.
1: Let's kill Jerry.
2: All right. We're going to kill Jerry. All right. Susan, thank you so much for joining us
0: tonight.
2: We can't wait to see you in Chicago.
0: Can't wait to see you. Have a great day.
2: You too. All right. We're going to take a quick break. And when we come back, there is more Out Chicago right here on WCPT Heartland Signal.

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5: 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Tune in YouTube and Facebook. I'm so very excited to be speaking with our next guest, filmmaker and underground drag artist, Alice Vona is in Chicago.
6: In Chicago.
5: To screen her film, Heaven Above Rowan, at the Chicago Underground Film Festival. And joining us now is Alice Vona. Alice, welcome to the show.
7: Hi, happy to be here. Thank you for having me.
5: Thank you. Congratulations on the film. What was the reception like? Because it is screened at the on the 25th. A couple days ago, Underground Film Festival. What was the reception like?
7: Oh, it was phenomenal. I think that this, of all the screenings that we've done so far, this is the third, and I think that this is the one that we really found our audience with. This is the one I think attracted perhaps like the queerest audience that we've had so far. And because of that, it was great because afterwards, you know, I was going outside the theater to smoke and there was all these people coming up, trans people, gay people, whoever, who were just kind of talking to me and connecting to the film. And I was having discussions with them on a really cool front about, you know, identity or, you know, the way that the film was made. And so it's been really phenomenal. Yeah.
5: Yeah. Well, okay, good and much deserved. It really, yeah. I'm like,
7: thank you.
5: You can tell this is a labor of love and, you know, like for real. And it felt very personal. You know, I'm like, oh, okay, she's got something to say right now and something to share. I mean, okay, so for listeners out there, the best way to describe this film is like, it's a beautifully lyrical, trans glam fantasia kind of thing that follows. You've got a queer cult leader on the eve of a prophesied apocalypse, you know, that old story. You know, they see them over and over again.
6: Yes.
7: And you,
5: classic.
7: Yeah,
5: I know, classic.
7: Yeah, exactly.
5: But you've been spending a lot of time with this character of Rowan, who is the leader of this cult. How did Rowan come about and what has been the evolution like?
7: Yeah, so Rowan as a character started a long time ago, I guess for me, probably back in 2018 or 2019. At the time, I was performing a lot in the Rocky Horror Picture Show, shadow casts kind of everywhere. And
6: love that.
7: For me, that was very much like a gateway to drag. I kind of jumped around everyone. I started as Brad, and then I moved to Frankenfurter, okay. And then like I kind of went around to everything. But,
5: fabulous. Sorry, I didn't mean to cut you off, but yeah. I'm like, I am a huge, like, Rocky Horror is my childhood. So when it's everybody, somebody has like a moment to connect, I'm like, yes, do it.
7: I went to see it at the Music Box last night. Oh, so I'm tired this morning because they still do midnight shows. Yeah. It's been like forever since I did a midnight one. Yeah. But you know, there's a character in the Rocky Horror Picture Show, at least the shadow cast, where they have the lips and they sing science fiction double feature. Yes. And traditionally it's like a drag or burlesque act that performs that number when it's a shadow cast. And I was kind of dipping my toes into it at that point. And I was like, I want to do something kind of conceptual. And I used it as kind of a workshop to build this character and to perform this act. And I kind of came up with this idea of an ex-Mormon turned like club kid, drag queen kind of thing. And that started to evolve because every time I would perform that, I would, you know, bring something new to it. I started doing like pop-up little like, you know, drag numbers at various clubs. And then I eventually hosted my own show, I think back in 2019, called Avalon, which was a like drag religious kind of blended thing where, after that, you know, kind of the world shut down and I was like, I still want to keep like developing this character a lot. So I worked on a zine. I worked on the idea of it maybe being a play about this character that like is going through this gender journey, you know, starting in one really hyper religious place where they're boxed in into like another place. And so I started writing different versions. Like I said, it started almost as a play and then a short film. And then eventually I committed to a feature film. And through a lot of that, again, this is a character that starts out very lost, I think continues to be pretty lost, but it's exploring these concepts of identity and gender.
5: Yeah.
7: And for me, you know, when I started writing this and when I started developing this, I wasn't out as trans or anything. And so I was processing a lot of my own, I think, feelings about gender and perception of oneself and identity through this writing. So it became very like therapeutic in a lot of ways too.
5: Yeah. Well, it's a way of like working through like actively. I mean, you're talking about presentation, you know, like you're at a club and you're doing this, but it's also like, as you are working through what you are going to say, it's also how you're going to say it, how like what the visage is going to be.
6: Yeah.
5: That's not the right word, but yeah, there's something,
7: I know what you're saying.
5: You know what I mean? Like there's something that's so wonderful about the artistic expression and about creativity is because it requires the artist to really look inside, really take stock, you know, go through and take a little inventory and be like, okay, where am I on this? Where am I on these things? Mm-hmm. Especially when you're doing something that can be, I mean, I guess perceived as like political, you know, when you're dealing with complex ideas like gender. But then, you know, and throughout the film, you know, you have these characters like mom and dad were really, you know, I was like, oh God, but I'm like, but wait, but you were a composer. Why are you being a jerk? You know, like these.
7: Yeah. You know,
5: and this, your style, the way that you crafted this film, there is like there's a lot of animation throughout the whole thing, and how did that come about? Because I mean, I guess you're working with a distinctly visual medium, so like, of course, why not? Why rule anything out? How'd that come about?
7: Totally. This was really my first deep dive into animation. My background really came from a lot of graphic design work, and especially when I made the zine, kind of like small like magazine version of this film back in, I think, like 2020, where I really was trying to nail down the colors and the visual language of what this world consisted of. I was kind of like building these graphics, and as I was doing it, I was thinking like, this would be really cool if it moves. I was thinking a lot about how like David Lynch, I think, once said that he viewed filmmaking as trying to make paintings come to life. Mm-hmm. And I think for me, it was kind of a similar feeling of, I kind of had all these great conceptual images for these scenes as like still media. And I was like, how do I make this come to life? So I taught myself a lot of animation for this through trial and error until I, you know, really refined it to a place that I enjoyed. I think that also part of it is that I am deeply inspired by the kind of queer fairy tale movies, stuff like Rocky Horror, stuff like Hedwig and the Angry Inch, stuff that kind of feels like it is in a different world, and it is this fairy tale of sorts. Mm-hmm. You know, something like Hedwig, which was so influential on me as like a filmmaker, that has a lot of mixed media and animation in it that I felt really helped build up this world. And I was like, you know, I thought it could also maybe aid this highly visual and conceptual world that I was building.
5: Yeah.
7: So yeah, that's how that sort of came to life.
5: Well, it makes sense. Yeah. And speaking of Hedwig and the Angry Inch, wow. So a little feller named John Cameron Mitchell and another little feller named Stephen Trask are also a part of this movie. These are the people who created Hedwig and the Angry Inch. How did those folks come into play with Heaven Above Rowan?
7: Yeah, so I'm really fortunate to have both of them on this because it's their first collaboration together on film since Hedwig in 2001. I met John originally through working with him on his tour. I originally joined as his wig and makeup artist, or when he was doing his like last kind of Hedwig tour in like full costume and stuff. Uh-huh. I didn't really expect to keep in touch with him much after that, just because he's like a very busy guy. But we happened to get along really well. He ended up bringing me on to his other shows that he was working on. I started like tour managing for them. So John and I started getting pretty close, and then I met Stephen through John, and then Stephen and I got really close, and slowly they both kind of became, in many ways, my mentors and like creative parents of sorts. And when I started writing this, it's funny because this character of Promise, who is the god of, you know, the cult leader's church, I kept writing it in John's voice, but I, you know, in my head, I was like, it's kind of like a big ask, you know, him to want to like do something that I'm self-financing and I don't really like have much of a budget for. But I reached out to him and I texted him and we talked about it, and he was very happy to come on board. So John came on board first, and later on, I think it was actually the next day after John came on board, I was getting breakfast with Stephen, and I was explaining to him kind of what the film was, what I was doing with it, just because like I was excited about everything. And he just like threw out a question of, do you have anyone doing the music? And I was like, I don't right now. I didn't think that far ahead.
5: I don't.
7: Yeah.
5: Stephen Trask.
7: And then he was so gracious, and he was just like, why don't you let me do it? And I'm like, you want to? And he was like, exactly. No, it's like he seemed very enthralled by it. I think that he found it to be very captivating work. So he just kind of found it as a room to experiment. And as, you know, you've kind of heard through his score, it's this very alien, you know, module synth thing that he is kind of, you know, ever present under the entire film.
5: Yeah.
7: He did that all live in a take, because the way that those synths work is that like it's so tough to replicate the patterns that you do, because it's all like plugging things in, unplugging them, playing the synth. And so it's like it ended up just being like a collage of many continuous recordings of him doing this stuff live. And it was incredibly gorgeous. But I'm very fortunate for both of them to be involved in this, especially it being their first film collaboration since Hedwig.
5: Yeah.
7: And yeah, it's kind of a dream come true.
5: Yeah, I was like, oh, awesome. All right, come on, Alice. Come on, Alice, calling in favors over here.
6: Alice knows what she's doing.
5: Yeah. I know. I'm like,
7: I guess.
5: Well, it's true. But, you know, as I was saying, like, it feels it's so lyrical. I mean that in the best way, like I'm married to a writer and like in his, and he's Southern. And so like, of course there's going to be like, you know, moonfall and fire, you know, all that
7: stuff.
5: But there's something so just wonderfully lyrical and beautiful about it. But like I said, it's everything feels very personal. What was that like as you were creating this world of Heaven Above Rowan? Like, were you ever like hesitant, like, oh, I'm sharing too much, or I'm not sharing enough, you know?
7: Yeah, no, absolutely. It's so there's like a few aspects to it. I think that I found the pseudo poetry nature of the writing to be a good avenue to kind of get really vulnerable. Mm-hmm. I think that I'm deeply, you know, one of my very deep influences is musical theater. And I think that in a lot of musical theater stuff, like, you know, Sondheim, or, you know, even things like, you know, Spring Awakening, or these kind of shows where it's the songs kind of act as this getaway from reality to get in the head and kind of have these vulnerable feelings come out. I think that that was deeply, you know, influential on me. And it was a kind of a very vulnerable process of, you know, writing and taking kind of concepts from my journal and adapting them. And I have an amazing friend, Chanya, who's in my film, who they're kind of a sculptor, conceptual artist. And they once described presenting vulnerable work as like letting people watch you while you're in the shower. Yeah. And I think that's kind of like how, I think that's kind of how it feels sometimes. But I've gotten over that hurdle. I think especially kind of the, like you mentioned, this lyrical aspect of it was really big, pulling from kind of these places like Lou Reed and David Bowie, mm-hmm. and David Byrne, and again, the Stephen Sondheim of it all. Exactly. Yeah. It's the Stephen Sondheim of it all, but it's like, you know, things like Sunday in the Park with George, all these things where you can really pull out a lot of this internal emotion through these kind of like vague and metaphorical imagery, in the lyrics themselves. And that's something that Stephen kind of, I remember when I actually showed Stephen the script for the first time, he was like, "You write like a lyricist." He's like, "This is," "This feels like, you know, this feels like, you know, highly lyrical, almost in a way that like I would write." And I'm like, weirdly, that's just like where all of my influences in my writing came from for this, were these kind of, a lot of ballady places, like I said, a lot of musical theater places, and just theater in general. I think that the theatrics of kind of the way, you know, things are written for the stage, even a lot of the times, can kind of be this heightened sense of emotion, which I really pulled from. Yeah.
5: Yeah. Well, and to great success.
6: Yeah.
5: So
6: it worked.
5: It worked.
6: It worked.
7: Thank you. Thank you.
5: Kid.
7: Thank you.
5: So what is up next for you? What's the life like for the film?
7: Yeah, so we are making our way through festivals. I played a couple before, and so we had Chicago Underground this weekend, and next month we're doing New Orleans Film Fest.
5: Okay.
7: After that, as of right now, we do have like an outlet that we're looking at to get it available to watch via streaming, and then also we are setting up kind of a like micro theatrical, you know, tour of it around, you know, different places. So we'll have pop-ups in like micro cinemas and art house theaters around the US. And that's at least the life for it right now. If something else happens and takes it up to a different place, then that'd be great. But if not, I'm very happy and confident in the way that we're planning to roll it out. And, I'm just trying to, you know, get my head back into a place of writing and try to conceive something new, because this has been my kind of my life for the last 7 years.
5: I mean, that's the one thing, like, I don't think people really understand how long it takes to do this.
7: I'm
5: glad you had a good time in Chicago and that the audiences were like
7: it was amazing,
5: like, let's dog Alice. Aside from seeing Rocky Horror, are you doing anything fun around town? You got beautiful weather today.
7: Ooh, yeah. I mean, I'm doing a couple more interviews at some point today. And then I just need to really relax. Rocky Horror took me out last night.
5: Alice, this is why we can hang.
6: It's a late show.
7: We can hang, what else? Yeah, that's been it.
5: Well, congratulations on the film.
7: Thank you.
5: Much continued success, and enjoy Chicago while you're here.
7: Thank you both so much.
5: Thank you.
7: I really appreciate being here.
5: All right. Alice Bona, filmmaker, doing stuff. Thank you. We're going to take a quick break, and when we come back, it is the final thrilling show-stopping moments about Chicago right here on WCPT Heartland Signal.
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9: When we didn't have all that thing, we just
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9: had TV
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9: people
10: yeah.
9: would sit on the porch and so probably light, your so neighbor would go, little Carlos, I'm telling your mother, or she come over or he come over and give you a whack and you go on. 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
10: no,
9: but, you
10: I,
9: know, but it kind of woke you up and said,
10: it taught you respect.
9: Yeah.
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5: had you not gotten that discipline, you would have been a different person.
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9: Yeah.
11: Where are they now? 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
13: For generations, Chicago politics and corruption have been synonymous.
14: It's time to get tough on crime. 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They've all got to go. Because who are you going to trust to finally get Chicago working for you? Not more politicians. Not politicians like Mayor Johnson, who answers to special interests instead of you. Not politicians like Alexi Janulius, who spend more time running for higher office on the taxpayer's dime than doing the job that they were elected to do in the first place. It's time for Dr. Willie Wilson. Dr. Wilson doesn't answer to anybody but you. Dr. Willie Wilson didn't wait to get elected to do his part for Chicago. He's proven he's running for mayor to represent us. That's how we know Dr. Willie Wilson will be a mayor we can trust. The corrupt politicians will have to find another city to rip off.
15: Safe by Willie Wilson for mayor 2027.
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0: Hey, this is Kathy Richardson, America's sweetheart from Jefferson Starship, and you're listening to Out Chicago.
1: Welcome back to Out Chicago. Scott Duff here, along with Ken Mejia Beal.
2: Yeah, I just want to say, during the commercial break, we had one of those moments where it's like, you're in therapy and it's the last 3 minutes and you say something like, oh, and by the way, and your therapist is like, wait a minute,
1: come back.
2: No, come back.
1: Don't go. All right. Well, I'm looking forward to
2: yes.
1: Oh, dear Lord. This has been a roller coaster of emotions.
2: You should cry as soon as this is over.
1: Girl, I've been crying through the whole thing.
2: Good.
1: On the inside.
2: I cry every morning.
1: Are you like Holly Hunter in Broadcast News? I'm making a reference that I'm realizing that you probably don't know.
2: I do know who Holly Hunter is, though.
1: Have you ever seen Broadcast News?
2: I've never heard of it.
1: Okay, well, oh no. Really? That's kind of where we got Holly Hunter as like Holly, an all over Holly Hunter-ness. Put that on your
2: watch. I know Holly Hunter from a really good show on, I forget what it was, where she was like talking to God. Oh, what was
1: the movie with Queen Latifah?
2: No. It was a show and she was an alcoholic in Oklahoma. Somebody out there has seen this show. God comes down and every week she has a different task that she has to do. I think God's name was Leroy.
1: Okay. I am unfamiliar with it.
2: I have to,
1: now you're just kind of describing like Highway to Heaven with Michael Landon.
2: Like a lunatic here.
1: All right. Well, look it up, but you should definitely check out Broadcast.
2: Saving Grace.
1: Oh.
2: Saving, okay. And she played her name is Grace.
1: Yes. And we were saving her.
2: No, she's saving the world.
1: Oh. I thought we were
2: with
1: saving
2: God.
1: No. I thought God was saving her.
2: Yes.
1: Okay. Her actions were saving herself as well as the world.
2: No, well, her actions are helping save the world.
1: Okay.
2: It's a great show, watch it. But that's where I was introduced to Holly Hunter.
1: Okay. Well, the reason why they're saving Grace not only is it because of Raising Arizona, which she did. Everyone was like, who are you, you crazy person? And then she did Broadcast News.
2: Okay.
1: It's all about, like, Joan Cusack is in it.
2: William I know Hurt. Who Joan Cusack is. I know who William
1: Albert
2: Hurt
1: Brooks.
2: Is. I don't know who that is, but that's okay. That's okay.
1: I'm giving you some really good things because you once you get into
2: Broadcast
1: it,
2: News.
1: Yes. It's so good. It follows.
2: Where can I follow? Where can I watch
1: it? I don't know.
2: Show?
1: I'm sure, like, wherever you stream movies.
2: Oh, okay.
1: But you should check it out because it's really, really good.
2: And I
1: it's
2: love about, Holly Hunter. I will
1: it's
2: check
1: about
2: it out.
1: Politics. It's about the media in D.C.
2: I'm in.
1: But every morning, the reason why I say that is because every morning she unplugs her phone and cries, like sobs. And then like for 2 minutes, like, all right, we can go about my day.
2: Everyone should do that. If
1: I think there's probably a better way to get all that out.
2: Well, I go to the gym, but I mean, sometimes it'd just be easier to cry.
1: It's all right to cry. Crying gets the sad out of you.
2: Yeah.
1: So it says free to be you and me.
2: I want that on a t-shirt, crying gets the sad out of you.
1: Okay, and now I'm going to blow your mind. Have you ever encountered free to be you and me?
2: No.
1: No. All right. This is the thing that, this is why I get so confused with all of the shenanigans and horribleness that's going on in the world.
2: Sure.
1: Especially when people my age and older, we grew up with these things called, it was a book and a record and actually a little movie called Free to Be You and Me. Mm-hmm. It was created by Marlo Thomas. Do you know who Marlo Thomas is?
2: Marlo Thomas was married to someone who was Lebanese.
1: Her father is Lebanese.
2: Isn't her father Eddie Thomas?
1: Danny Thomas.
2: Phil Donahue. Listen.
1: All right.
2: I'm trying.
1: Anyway,
2: I was born in 85.
1: I know. And you were so pretty.
2: Continue.
1: There we are. No, but Free to Be You and Me was this series of like songs and poems and stories that were written by like really amazing people and recorded by some amazing people like Mel Brooks and Carol Channing and this football player, Rosie Greer. And it was all about challenging, like letting kids know that there are so many different things that they can be and different things that they can feel. Mm. You know, there is a song called It's All Right to Cry. Aww. Crying gets the sad out of you.
2: I love that.
1: But there's also an incredible song that Alan Alda sang
2: from MASH.
1: There we are. it's called William's Doll, and it was all about this kid, William, who
2: had a doll,
1: who wanted a doll. That's all he asked for his birthday was he wanted a doll. And his parents were like, wait a second, that seems a little.
2: Boys don't play with dolls.
1: It's true. They did the whole thing and.
2: Yeah.
1: But like, and they gave him a baseball and a football and everything. And he was great at all that. But he's like, well, what I really want is a doll. Mm. And when they asked him, why do you want a doll? He's like, well, because I'm going to be a dad someday. And I want to learn how to care for a baby. It's wonderful. And then there's like the story of Adeline. Like there's all these things about like, you know, two babies, just because it's Mel Brooks and Marlo Thomas doing this whole the hilarious routine about two babies in the nursery. And they're trying to figure out what their gender is.
2: Wonderful.
1: Yeah. This is like what I grew up with. Like these stories about like, you know, don't put your cat in a muumuu when she rather prefers overshoes. Like all this stuff about you should wear what you want to wear. And regardless of what people expectations for you.
2: I love this.
1: We're like brothers and sisters. We may have different colors of skin, but we're all the same people. Like it was just like these very, very progressive ideas that helped shape me, at least. I guess I can't speak for my whole generation because everything is all mucked up.
2: No.
1: But there is something really, really kind of great about it. You should check it out.
2: I will YouTube it.
1: Yes.
2: I will YouTube it.
1: It's like little silly poems about like doing housework and chores that nobody wants to do housework.
2: I mean, listen, I love Sesame Street, so I'm here for it.
1: It's kind of an extension on that, but Marlo Thomas.
2: You know
1: Marlo Thomas, the back of your hand.
2: Yes.
1: Yeah.
2: Yes.
1: It's really great. And if you have people out there with kids,
2: I don't have friends with kids.
1: Okay, well, there you go. I know. They don't let drunk uncle come and hang out.
2: They sure don't. And they get real upset when they see a lighter in my hand. Like, oh, no, somebody take
1: look
2: it.
1: Look out what's going
2: Heart
1: on.
2: Heart is over.
1: Anyway, look, hey, I got to fit this in. People are always asking, hey, Scott, how can we support the work that you do at WCPT and Heartland Signal? And I'm like, well, you know what? The best way is you can support our sponsors.
2: Yeah, you can.
1: Go and support them and tell them that you appreciate advertising on WCPT. But you know what?
2: Tell me.
1: If you're on the face place.
2: Yeah, the book.
1: AKA the Facebook.
2: Yeah.
1: There's another way. Always another way.
2: Tell me.
1: All right. 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
2: That's easy.
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2: 99 cents a month, baby.
1: There you go. So
2: you won't even notice it's gone.
1: You won't even. I mean, you can't buy anything for 99 cents.
2: Nothing. Nothing. Mm-hmm. Literally. Not even at the dollar store anymore.
1: No, because the dollar store is now like the $5
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1: $1.25.
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2: Yeah, it's crazy.
3: Mm-hmm. 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
1: This is not truth and not truth in advertising anymore.
2: So subscribe, 99 cents.
1: Come here, Bill. 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
2: Scott Duff,
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2: 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October 10th. A night of fashion
1: that's made from upcycled materials.
2: Yes, that's correct.
1: Yes,
2: that is the joy.
1: Mm-hmm, mm-hmm.
2: So come check it
1: out. So today, are you getting fitted? Like, do you get to see your?
2: I am getting fitted. My designer, his name is Oliver. He's amazing, and we're going to be in as little clothing as possible.
1: Oh my goodness!
2: Because that's what I'm here for.
1: That's what you're here for right now. You've worked very hard for that.
2: I have.
1: There we are. Excellent. Well, congratulations.
2: Thank you.
1: There we are.
2: Thank you. Come look at me on October 10th.
1: Yes.
2: At the Fashion Revolution.
1: And we're also very lucky because you're going to be with us for the next 2 weeks.
2: I'm going to be here like the Herp.
1: Yeah.
2: Can we call it the Herp?
1: The Herp?
2: The Herp.
1: I'm going to say no.
2: Look on Devin's face.
1: I'm going to say no.
2: No, we're not.
1: I'm
2: going to
1: say no.
2: Okay.
1: That. All right. I'm also like, I want to tease, but I need more follow up from you. But also next week, we're going to have in studio Illinois Comptroller. Susana Mendoza is going to be in studio with us.
2: So excited.
1: Candidate for the mayor of Chicago. Very excited about that. We also are probably going to have some other candidates for school boards and all sorts of stuff.
2: Let's have them.
1: But in the meantime, that's going to do it for this week. And I want to thank all 18,000 of our guests that we had today. Bridget Lee, Rowley Luna, Susan Ottaviano, and of course, Alice Vona. Tevin, always wonderful to have you here. Glad that you're back. Paul, thank you for doing whatever it is that you do back there.
2: Thank you, Paul.
1: Ken, thank you. I'll see you next week.
2: I'll be here.
1: Fabulous, fabulous. And I'm Scott Duff. And until next week, stay proud.
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10: NBC News Radio, I'm Lisa Carton. British police arrested several men on suspicion of terrorism and explosive charges today near an airbase the U.S. military has been using to facilitate strikes on Iran. A Gloucester police spokesperson read a brief statement providing limited details about what's being called a major incident.
11: Police received a call relating to three suspicious vehicles traveling towards RAF Fairford. Armed officers responded and subsequently arrested five men in the Welford area on suspicion of committing offences under the Explosives Act.
10: The RAF Fairford base is under alert at the highest level, and an evacuation order was activated for nearby residents. The British government said Prime Minister Andy Burnham is being updated on the incident as police continue to investigate. Mike Waltz is defending President Trump's rejection of Iran's proposal to reopen the Strait of Hormuz. Appearing on CNN's State of the Union, the U.S. ambassador to the United Nations said Iran wanted too much, including relief from sanctions and access to billions in frozen assets.
12: They were asking for everything up front with a promise that they would then talk. And I'll remind everyone, once we got to the MOU from just a few months ago, the Iranians immediately violated it.
10: Waltz added that the president is just not confident that the Iranians are coming in good faith and will truly negotiate the end of their nuclear program. Trump told reporters on the White House lawn Saturday they want to make a deal where they open the strait immediately because they're losing so badly. More flooding and power outages are expected in the Northeast today as a powerful nor'easter slams the coast. The National Weather Service says the storm system is expected to keep churning off the Jersey coast today before shifting toward the Northeast on Monday. The storm's intensity is expected to weaken, but coastal flooding is still possible today from Virginia to Massachusetts. 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
5: Oh, that's Jan, okay. 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
13: And we are on, Al. How are you doing?
20: I'm doing fine. How are you guys doing?
13: Pretty good.
2: Very well.
13: We just got here about 10 minutes ago. Are you still at the park?
20: No, I left the park because a soccer game broke out and I got hit with a soccer ball.
13: So I'm sorry to hear that.
20: I want to give you a couple of quick things. My weight loss, even with everything else, 41 pounds, 6 ounces. I walked the entire walk today in 17 minutes and it worked. I was fine. Part of that is that lymphatic. I guess my legs are better than they used to be.
13: Do you know what? That's a 1.1 mile walk, 17 minutes for a guy 65 years old like you are. That is just a perfect time.
2: I couldn't do that, and I'm 24. So,
13: but wow. Oh, Al, I'm very proud of you. I'm sorry that I was late getting there, but luckily.
20: Well, you know what? You were late, but you paid for it, so it's okay.
13: It came out of Angel's fund, so we gave an extra $100 donation. So Angel doesn't get any toys until Christmas.
2: Oh,
20: yeah. Poor Angel.
13: She's got so many already. But you got to talk to Paul. We got to talk to Paul. Paul wants to talk to you, too.
20: Yeah, I know. Paul, are you there?
2: I am with you. I did not get here 10 minutes ago like Uncle Frank. I showed up.
20: I showed up
2: about 35 minutes ago so that I would.
20: You know how to do this.
2: I think so. And I did bring our security dog. Miles is with me, so he's just going to lay quietly through the course of the show and cause no trouble at all.
20: All right. Well, I know you guys have things to do, and I'm going to participate where I can, but there's lots of stuff that you can do. But I want to make sure people know that the last tickets for the Albany Park Theater Project, which is really the neat thing, the port of entry is so cool. Paul, you've done that,
0: it's,
20: right?
0: It's incredible. And can I tell you something about this before you even, yeah, sure, you're about to talk about it, but I actually called in because I thought, I'd love to do an interview and help them out. Do you know what the answer was? This thing will sell out before you do anything. It's the final leg, but it's going to sell out. So yeah, we can't even help them. I mean, that's good news.
20: Yeah. October 29th through February 27th. That will be the final thing. So if Albany Park Project is so neat, it gives you an opportunity to be it like you're in somebody's, the whole family, you're part of it. So it's portofentrychicago.com. If you want to have an experience that is not typical theater, you will have it. It is unbelievable.
0: Yeah, you walk, you don't even know. I didn't know what I was in for. And it's up on theaters up on Montrose. I forget the exact address right now, but you walk in and it's a building that was rehabbed for this show. And as you say, they divide you up. If you're with somebody, you're going to be split from your partner or spouse, which is fine. And you go with the group and you actually, when all said and done, it turns out you'll actually each have some of the same experiences and some different experiences. I ended up getting served dinner,
20: I ended up cooking.
0: Oh, okay.
13: Just to let you know, they're located at 3547 West Montrose in Chicago.
0: There you go.
20: So it's not a theater. Going from apartment to apartment. You could be hanging pictures. You could be unpacking a box with people. But you're going through the experience as if this was you just getting to this country.
0: That's right.
20: It is cool.
0: I was brought into the kitchen and they had groceries delivered and they acted as though they couldn't speak English because these were actors who could speak English.
20: Right.
0: And so they're looking at me and they're pointing at something and I'm trying to, you mean macaroni and cheese? But they're acting like they're not understanding.
20: I cooked the macaroni and cheese.
0: I ate the macaroni and cheese.
13: Aha. So Al, do you want to talk about some other things like the restaurant that you just went to?
20: No, we'll talk about that a little later. I just want to let people know that we've got some tickets for Light Up the Night, Carlos Mencia, Friday, October 9th. If you want to get some, go to live entertainment in Waukegan. This is at the American Place Casino. If you're interested in going Friday, October 9th, if you call 773-763-9278, that is where you call and you can go. We'll give a pair of tickets to anybody who calls. We have two pair to give away. First two who call in, you get it. Strides for the – we had a great day today. We're not going to go through all the plays because we did see a bunch of plays this week.
13: Right.
20: But we do have some people that are going to be joining us by live and some not live. But there's – I want to make sure people know about that and that we're going to cover. I did see a very interesting play called Bonnie's Last Flight at Rivendell the other night, and it is Rivendell's a very tiny little theater. Yeah. And everything is designed strictly for its women's work, and this is like you're going on a flight, and they literally took the theater and made it like you're on an airplane.
13: Oh, that's clever.
20: Yeah, very clever. And there were some people got served some food.
13: The first class guests, I'm sure.
20: Yeah, they got a little brownie. So it was very, very neat. And I went to see Young People's Theater, and then Frank and I went to a restaurant this week. So we got some stuff to do. But I, the most important thing is to thank you, Paul, for joining us and helping me so that I didn't have to schlep all the way back into the city and then come home and then go back into the city again because we're going to a play later at Steppenwolf. It's at 6 o'clock. So
13: that's
20: it would
13: right.
20: be a lot of commuting and trusting the highways and byways of the city of Chicago. But today was a gorgeous day. So far, beautiful day. We had a great turnout. John from, the ice cream guy came all the way from, he was doing a conference, but he left the conference to come and present the check to Special Gifts Theater. So it's been a glorious day so far. It's glorious that you guys are there and doing this and covering everything so that I can get organized for what I have to do and to get everything put up online. It has to be put up. So we're going to, I think we've got it set up for Christina. There's a young lady who does Karen Carpenter, who's going to be, I think, after we do our commercial.
13: After our commercial, Christina Bra, we're going to play that then.
20: Okay. All right. Well, I'm going to kind of sit back a little bit and let you guys do a little bit of stuff to take over. And then a little later on, I'll be back with you.
13: Sounds good.
0: Great.
13: Talk to you later, Al.
20: All right. Thanks. I'm hanging.
0: All right.
13: So that's Al, who is over at Special Gifts Theater, their walkathon today to raise money for them, which was a beautiful turnout. And we got there with 1 minute late, but that's not too bad.
0: Did you bring Angel?
13: Oh, yes. Angel came, and she met all the other dogs, and she got her water, and she became stubborn at the end and went moved. So I said, time to go.
0: I love it. Well, by the way, we're going to have that interview coming up, but at 1:30, following that break, I've got a guest coming in studio. Al was nice enough to say, sure, bring him in. And his name is Declan Grogan. He's created a show called The Last Word. The only reason I'm going to mention this now is because we're going to do a contest. Declan said we can give away a couple of tickets. This show only occurs once a month, generally speaking, the last Friday of the month. The holidays are going to throw that off a little bit, but it's only once a month, and it's at the IO Theater. It's not a large audience. It is the most interesting, different, unique thing. You've never seen anything like this. It comes with alcohol, so you're going to... And it comes with a very interesting alcohol. If you know it, don't say it, Frank.
13: I won't say it.
0: Because I'm going to send our listeners now to go look at... I wrote a review. I went this week, and it's up and around the town. So here's the question, because I don't want you to have to search once we have our guest here and we're talking about it. We're going to do this contest. There's a very rare kind of liqueur that is, you get it in the show, you get to taste it, but it's what the show is all about. And the only thing I'll tell you is that the recipe for it is incredibly secret. It's made by just a couple of monks. That's it. It's not made by, you know, Keebler, right? it's not the elves.
13: No,
0: it's made by a couple of monks, and that's what this play is about. So, but the trivia question for folks, and Al said it is posted under the cabaret section of the website. I don't know why, but it's under the cabaret section of the website, not under the theater. But the trivia question we're going to ask after the 1:30 break with my guest, Declan Grogan in studio, is going to be, what is the name of that special rare liqueur made by monks that you will actually get to taste in the show? Now, I think that's pretty special.
13: I think it's pretty good. And I just saw that the answer is so close, it's easy. So guess what? It's 1:15. Let's take our first break.
0: Well, correct. You're listening to Around the Town Chicago. We'll be right back with lots of stuff.
3: 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I have watched Dan grow his agency over the years, and in my opinion, he's the true representation of State Farm's Jake. 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
1: This is Paul Lisnick, and you are listening to Around the Town Chicago.
0: You know, I love that moment. I never know if it's live or Memorex when I do that. What do you think, Frank? Was I live?
13: Actually, I get confused sometimes. But the best part is you're sitting right here across from me with Miles, and I'm going, boy, that commercial.
0: Are we doing a ventriloquism thing or what?
13: Okay.
0: So we got a lot of great stuff coming up after 1:30. Our guest is already here, Declan Grogan. We're going to save that, but I want to remind people again, go to the website cabaret section, look at the last word, find the name of that special liqueur made by monks. I did give that away.
13: Yes, you got to find out, because he was telling us the story of it and how hard it is, and you can't even get it at Benny's. But before we get to that, let's talk to, we did an interview last week, Al and I, with Bonnie Bass, who's been touring the country as Karen Carpenter. And she is absolutely wonderful. She has the warmth and character of Karen. And so we're going to play that interview for you.
3: Okay. Well, I am speaking with Christina Helene Bra, who is part of the group that is in the Carpenter Songbook, a live celebration that is going to be heading, well, everywhere, it seems like. Right? I'm looking at the map, and my gosh, you guys are going to be everywhere.
21: Yes, we are.
3: Right. You know, it's something that everybody knows the Carpenters, and most people know the Karen Carpenter story. But what a wonderful, wonderful performer she was, and what a legacy she left behind of music and songs. And how does it feel to be stepping into someone's shoes? And incidentally, I read some of your bio things. You're born in the same place, and you have the same birthday.
21: Yeah, it's a bit spooky. I didn't realize that until I booked this job. I had no idea. And then I saw that and I was like, that's weird.
3: Yeah, it's like almost meant to be.
21: Yeah.
3: It's like, eerie. Long ago on a day in Connecticut. Oh, no, that's not it. So let me ask you, is this, you know, do you play the drums as well, or do you just do the vocals?
21: I don't play the drums, no. I actually, in my audition, my fiance happens to be a drummer, and in my audition, I wanted to show them that I could do it if they needed it.
3: Ah.
21: So he gave me a crash course in drums, and I played a little bit. They had a drum kit in the room. I played a little bit too close to you.

0: Right. And actually, it's coming pretty close here. At Uline Hall, will be October 4th. And we're going to change our whole schedule to get up there to see you and
1: be part of
0: the show. I do have around the town Chicago, but I also do around the town Milwaukee starting this fall. We're only from Milwaukee. We're only an hour drive. And
1: I didn't realize that.
0: Yeah, it's real close. And the people in Milwaukee drive fast enough that if I'm going 70 miles an hour, they're passing me left and right. They're all in a hurry to get home. So Milwaukee's a great town, and the theater audiences up there are magnificent. They love being entertained, and Uline Hall is a really, really nice theater. And my understanding is they're only going to sell the main floor and the mezzanine, and they're not going to sell the upper balcony for this one. They want to be close to you, so they want to keep it closer. All right. So my question that I ask people when we talk about people like Karen Carver, if you could only choose one song, if only one song of hers that would be like the song you would listen to on a regular basis, which one would it be for you?
1: Oh, gosh. There's so many good ones. It's hard to say. Maybe I think this one is not as well known, but I really love Goodbye to Love.
0: Ah, okay. That's a good one.
1: Yeah.
0: Yeah. I would think I would take Superstar.
1: Superstar. Yeah. Oh, that's a good one.
0: Yeah, I think that would be mine. I know that my wife, when we were talking about it at breakfast, she said, I won't last a day without you. And I thought, isn't that sweet? because she was looking right at me when she said it. So that makes it good. So, all right. So is this, now you have Karen, or there's somebody does Richard. Who's Richard?
1: Our Richard is Kevin Lausche.
0: Okay, and he is a singer and plays the piano?
1: Yes. I know that, I don't know where he graduated from, but I know that he studied musical theater. So he's experienced in musical theater. He's done some cruise ships as well, like I have. And he's an extremely talented pianist, and he's also our music director. And he's been, we just had rehearsals in LA, and he basically led the whole thing and was giving us harmony assignments, and he really has a fantastic ear for music.
0: Okay, it's cool. Then you have a band, so it's going to be it's going to be like a reenactment of the Click Harpingers. Now you're going to be doing it. This is not the Christmas show, right? This is something that they've done before or put together one of their TV shows. Is that how it works, or just top hits?
1: We will be doing a Christmas show starting November 27th, but I believe we'll be just doing our regular set, and it'll be top hits of the Carpenters plus a few of their deeper cuts.
0: Ah, okay.
1: We'll be performing them with our live band and doing some narration as well.
0: Okay. There's a lot of stuff. We have a local actress here, Heidi Ketterning, who does a show about Karen. She doesn't try to do Karen. What she does is she talks about Karen and the music and Karen's interpretation of the music. Mm. Because Burt Bacharach, a lot of the stuff's Burt Bacharach, and how you interpret his music is different for different people. But it was unusual, because there were some people around a couple of years back that did a Karen Carpenter show where they literally tried to imitate, and you really can't imitate her. You've got to be yourself and do your own thing. You feel the music the way she feels the music, it sounds from your voice that you do, that you have that sound. And I'm assuming and hoping that that's what I'm going to experience and my wife's going to experience, because you sure sound like it.
1: Yeah, I mean, for this show, we are trying to avoid imitating or replicating
0: right
1: her and her appearance and manner, but we just want to evoke the same feeling of warmth that she had, and really the focus is to bring

0: the music back to life without trying to imitate her, because that's just impossible. Right. There's no way. And it would just feel like, a biopic.
1: I understand. The whole idea is that to keep the music alive, make sure that people are aware of the music. And there's a lot of people who know the songs who don't know the history of Karen Carpenter. They don't know the Carpenters at all. All they do is know the music. And, so it's kind of exciting. Frank is here joining us now. He's a little late as usual, but Frank, this is Christina, who is going to be doing the Carpenters.
2: I can't wait.
1: I don't know if your microphone is on. Okay, or plugged in.
0: Hi, Frank.
2: Hi there. Can you hear me?
1: Yeah, Frank's probably just finished surgery.
2: I did two hips this morning, and then I just got here.
1: Okay, so if you need a hip job, we'll take care of you. All right, so let's let people know that this show is coming to Milwaukee. Well, actually, I think you're going to Joliet first. So we'll double check this. But is there a website that they can stay with the show and follow the show?
0: Yes, our website is www.carpenterssongbooklive.com.
1: Okay.
0: And then we have an Instagram and a Facebook page as well, I believe.
1: Oh,
0: I think that is all linked on the website.
1: Okay, great. So we'll and I'll post this all on Around the Town Chicago. We'll put that up, and we'll have a copy of this interview, and you'll also be on. When we do it on the radio, we'll be talking, you know, we'll have this on Sunday. But I'll also put a copy of it up with a link so people can find you. And we know that we're coming up, and we're going to bring you a coffee mug, so you'll get an Around the Town coffee mug so that you'll be able to take that on your road trip with you. So you're just going round and round. I was looking at the schedule, looking at some of the places, and it's a lot of traveling. It's a lot.
0: We are going around the town.
1: Right? So you do this on? Are you on a bus type of tour, or you fly, or how do you go?
0: Yes, it's a sleeper bus. So we'll be doing the show, then loading up the bus, and while we're sleeping, the bus driver will take us to the next venue.
1: Yes, I'm just looking at places like you're going to be in Red Bank, New Jersey, Wilmington, North Carolina, Charlotte, North Carolina, Louisville, Fort Lauderdale, Jacksonville, Clearwater, Knightsville, Fayetteville, Orange, New Orleans, Fort Worth.
2: Whole country.
1: Round and round till the break of day. Lots and lots. Well, it was a pleasure speaking with you. I'm looking forward to seeing you. It sounds like a marvelous play, a little marvelous show. It's about 2 hours. Have you timed it out, or have you not timed it yet?
0: Yes. It's going to be just under an hour for each act.
1: Okay.
0: And then there's, I think, a 15 or 20 minute intermission in between.
1: Okay, that sounds fine. It's a perfect. And all the places are places I'm sure that you can get a cocktail and sit there and enjoy it.
0: Okay. Oh, yes. I think it's going to be a good time.
1: Okay. And I'm looking forward to it. And Frank, you're going to be looking forward to it. And Frank will show up on time, I promise you.
2: I'll be there.
1: It's nice talking to you. Looking forward to see you in October.
0: It's nice talking to you as well.
1: All right. Have a great
0: day. Thanks for chatting. Have a good one.
1: Bye-bye.
0: Bye.
3: Okay, that was Christina Bra. I made the mistake, and the thing was right in my face, but everybody knows who listens to this show. I'm always doing that with my Alzheimer's. But it's 1:30. We're going to take a break, and when we come back, Paul will tell you some more things of what's going on and introduce his special guests to us.
4: Can I sing Carpenters as we go to break?
3: Of course you can.
4: I love the Carpenters.
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3: Yeah. Okay, we're back.
4: We are back. And, you know, we've got a guest in studio. I did want people to know, you know, one of the great classic shows of all time is Rocky Horror Picture Show. Yes. Everybody knows that. And so there's something coming up that I just wanted people to know about. They've written this for me, so I'm going to read it as they did. It's a jump to the left and a step to the right. Yeah, you know the songs. But you've never done the time warp quite like this. This is a chance to experience the soundtrack of the cult classic Rocky Horror Picture Show performed live in October at the Rocky Horror Concert Show. So this is a great way to kick off your Halloween season, concert style playthrough of the songs. The film actually goes, remember the year, Frank?
3: Oh, let's see. I went and saw it in the 80s, so it had to have been earlier because I was a late bloomer, probably 77, 78.
4: You're close, 75.
3: 75.
4: There's a live band. It's going to feature Chicago nightlife staples, internationally acclaimed cabaret artists, including music comedian and Dropout TV Game Changer alum Manny Petty, Chicago's resident cabaret cougar Aunt Nance, five-time 21st Century Burlesque Magazine honoree Lily Rasko, and more, and also the great Silver Siren horror host Noah Gray. And I've met Noah doing PR stuff, so he's handling this one. Anyway, Rocky Horror Concert Show takes the stage 9:30 p.m. October 9th and the 16th at the Newport Theater in Wrigleyville. 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
3: That should be fun. Because did you ever see it in the movie theater?
4: Oh, sure. I mean, back in college, it was every Friday night. It'd be a midnight show. I wouldn't do that anymore. Yeah. But you go to a midnight show, and then people bring the toilet paper and the, you know, and it just.
3: My sister would have a bag with all this stuff. I said, are you nuts? Until we got into the theater, I saw everybody else is doing the same thing.
4: But I love it.
3: It's a wonderful show.
4: Well, let me introduce our guest. Yeah, and I'm going to be introducing Frank to the show as well, who I know is going to want to see this when we're done. The show is called The Last Word. Now, I saw you guys my friend Courtney Hall and Matt Rodriguez's show, Chicago Today, and I saw that and I watched it and I went, this looks fantastic. So reached out and had to get you. Declan Grogan, you are the creator of this show.
5: That's right.
4: The Last Word, and with a lot of assistance, I think, with your friend James.
5: Yes.
4: Tell people who don't know what the show is about, just give us the sort of what it's about and what it is we see.
5: Yeah, so we call ourselves the only cocktail progression pair to the screenplay. Right. That's how we say it. Kind of a sort of very specific category to be a part of. It's a show where we serve the audience four cocktails, each paired with a story, a screenplay that I wrote where a cast of seven actors on stage reads the whole story. We bring the cocktails out to the audience as you go, and it is supposed to be elevating the experience. Each cocktail is paired with the next sort of like energy or vibe of the story. And to make a table read pretty interesting, we've also added special effects, lights, music, a bunch of other surprises that I know you now know about.
4: Right.
5: But we try to keep a lot of that secret because it's really adds to the show.
4: Well, I'm glad you said that because I was going to mention a couple of things, so I won't.
5: Yeah.
4: So this takes place at I.O.
5: Yes.
4: There's a little restaurant downstairs you can eat, or you can actually have food at your table because
5: yes.
4: you sit at
5: yep.
4: tables upstairs as this goes on. And you do open the show by telling us how this got started because this was not the original idea. And by the way, we're going to give away two tickets. And so as Declan just talked about the variety of liqueurs, the one, he didn't say any of them,
5: no.
4: but the last one he intentionally didn't say is listed in my review of The Last Word. And you'll find it under the cabaret section of aroundthetownchicago.com. I'm seeing some calls come in, so maybe people already found it. What's the name of that last liqueur? Because you can't find it at Binny's. Anyway, how did this start, Declan? Because this was kind of, you had a different idea.
5: Yeah, I was trying to write a movie. I wrote this screenplay about 3 years ago because I was obsessed with this very specific liqueur that I'm not going to name right now. Wrote it over a year and was having trouble getting people to read and give me notes. So I said, hey, you know what? Come over to my apartment. I'm going to have you do a table read at my apartment where I'm going to make you four cocktails that I've made for the night. And we basically did a version of the show, but it was just the people on stage. And everyone was like, hey, the story's great. This experience is fantastic. You should turn this into something. And so I took a year, slowly worked with the IO and turned it into a full show that you can enjoy without actually having to read. You can just be there and witness something that is a full show. It's fun to do. Like my whole idea was, can we make a table read where the idea is not to produce it and do another work, but the table read itself is a show?
4: Well, and by the way, when you say where you don't have to read the script, it sounded like you're referring to the audience. We will have not read the script. You're talking about the actors.
5: That is correct. Everyone that comes to the show has never seen the script, don't know the stories. We don't do any rehearsals. On stage, I say it in front of everyone that I'm like, all right, open your book. And now that's the name of your character. Everyone that is in the program is witnessing who they're going to read, what's going to happen, like, in that moment. So they've never done anything before.
4: But Declan, their performances is, I mean, they are, they're the screaming or the whatever they do, they are into it. This is not just an actor reading from a script and we're listening to them read. They are performing as though they do know this character. And I know they're doing it on the spot because, you, but let's be honest, you and other cast members start breaking out laughing and whatever when somebody does or says something. They're surprising you and you created it.
5: Yeah, you captured that perfectly in your review, actually. Like, the chaos of it is what makes it so much fun. And a lot of that has to do with James Cullinane, my producer, who is not here, unfortunately. He came out the first night, never having read it. He's my best friend. I kept him in the dark for 3 years. And then on the night of the opening night of our show, first time he reads it, he just starts running and doing all these actions and making these noises. And everyone on the rest of the cast is like, all right, let's do it too. And they all started acting out the story as well. And from then on out, we've made sure it happens every single show. Yeah. It makes it more engaging.
3: Now, a lot of this is because of your improv training.
5: That is true. Yeah.
3: So,
5: yeah.
3: Let them know where you
4: are. The actors all improv as well?
5: Most of them are, yes. A lot of them are improvised. Actors have taken class at Second City, IO, or The Annoyance. I've been doing it since I was in high school. It's like 14 years at this point. And that's what allows you to
3: look young people, let me tell you. One of our youngest guests in this studio.
5: I'm honored to be that. But that's what helps. The improv is what like allows you to have someone who's never read the story before make a choice, and then you're on stage and you're like, all right, here we go. And it's what adds to the whole experience.
3: I think Chicago's actually home to improv theater because we do have many, and I love them. It's like there's a little small storefront ones off of Belmont Avenue, and I then learned to, I love my first one I went to. Did you ever hear of Drunk Shakespeare?
5: Oh, yeah. I love Drunk Shakespeare.
3: And do you ever go to that?
4: I've not, but there's also Drunk Dracula.
3: There's now Drunk Dracula. So there, I think it's in the same building because you walk in and it's actual library. After you go through the red screen of curtains, you have, and they give you a drink. Everybody sits down and everybody has to drink. And then the actors have to have 5 drinks before the show starts. And they're drunk.
5: Yeah, we're trying to do that with our show as well. The actors on stage are drinking the cocktails as well.
4: I had to ask you, I noticed, by the way, our engineer Paul's reaction here, he clearly very well aware of the drinking going on. He's taking copious notes. But the actors, I did notice, I'm not a huge drinker, so I was sipping things, whatever, but they were getting all the drinks. One particular guy in one of his scenes, he had like 3.
5: Yes.
4: So that's real. That's not brown water.
5: Is not brown water. That's also something that did not happen at any of the other shows. That was done on the spot. You have to witness. There's a scene where the main character is being forced to drink in the story. No one's ever forced him to drink during the show, but the villain of the story just grabbed his cocktail and put it in front of him that night. In the moment, spur of the moment idea, and the actor just went with it and started drinking it.
4: Well, he must have liked it because he took another one and another one.
5: He grabbed one off someone else.
4: Yes.
5: That was probably his favorite drink of the night.
4: He took it from another actor. Now, can you just, I want to, just for these drinks, because this is not, I want people to understand, we don't get to a drink and you say, okay, now everybody, it's time for a beer. That's not what this is. These drinks are carefully crafted. Can we give one away?
5: Yeah, absolutely.
4: And I'm thinking, what about the one tied to Prohibition? Right?
5: Yes. Okay. Absolutely. Now, we're not talking about the last one.
4: No, we're not talking about the
5: one right beforehand, the first martini.
4: I don't think I'm talking about the last one when I said that.
5: Well, that one also is Prohibition. A lot of them are Prohibition cocktails.
4: Number three
5: is fantastic. This is the Martinez. I'm a huge cocktail guy. It's also a reason why I made the show. I just love cocktails in general. The Martinez is the first ever martini. And it's the third drink we have. It is used equal parts gin and sweet vermouth and then maraschino liqueur as a sweetener. It is what people had as a martini for years until someone was like, I'd like a sweet, like a dry vermouth version of it. And then we made the martini. But we get to try the first ever one at this. It has a very like sweet cherry forward and then a bitter finish. And that's kind of how that part of the show operates. It's pretty fun and relaxed at the beginning, and then near the end,
3: when you mix these cocktails, there's so many little things that you can add. When I was young and was able to handle alcohol, I lived in the Edgewater Beach, the big pink building. So we had a Gatsby party once, and everybody had to come in 20s, 30s clothes. And all we did was martinis, and we did gin and vodka. And the problem with gin is you can't use cheap gin.
5: No.
3: Because it's a completely different taste when you use really good gin and then add the little things that are going with it and stuff. And people had a great time. They were drunk, but those that were too drunk stayed the night. Because at the Edgewater, they actually have apartments that you can have guests stay at overnight and stuff, which was
5: fantastic.
3: Nice. But
4: But that's the point. Like, Frank, you're a wine drinker, whatever. Yes. And there's no wine in this. This is nothing that simple. And everything has a story tied to it. And again, without giving, actually, I've got a couple of calls. Let's see if somebody's got the answer and find out. Can we've got Lynn, from Tinley Park. Actually, maybe it's Brittany from Tinley Park calling in. Brittany, is that you?
3: Brittany?
6: Hey.
3: Hi there.
6: Hey, how are you?
3: Pretty good. Do you have an answer for us?
6: I do. If I can spell it, do I get an extra drink?
4: if you can drink it, you won't be able to spell it. I can tell you that. So pick your poison.
3: Tell us the name.
6: Chartreuse.
4: Yes.
3: Chartreuse.
4: Good job. So Brittany, stay on the line because
3: your information. We need to get your email and we'll send you to this show so you can try these drinks.
4: And this is going to be a little bit different.
6: Awesome.
4: Yeah. This is going to be a little tricky because we're going to have to give your information to the guy who created this and runs this show, and he'll work with you to pick the night that you want to come.
5: Can't wait to have you.
4: Congratulations. Okay.
6: Thank you. Have a great one, you guys.
3: All right.
4: And you know, it's important to say, this is, people might say, oh, well, I had 8 shows a week. No. How often is this show presented, Deborah?
5: It is once a month. It's on the last Friday of every single month. It's supposed to be a pretty authentic, unique experience.
3: Now, where do people get tickets?
5: You can get on thelastwordshow.com. Okay. That will get you right to the IO's website where we sell our tickets.
3: Excellent.
4: So last Friday, I will say, because November, December are coming up, it's going to be a different day picked in there previous week, just so people don't, you know, you can't fight Thanksgiving.
5: Can't do Christmas.
4: Well, we've already given our tickets away, but Tom's on the line. So
3: Tom, what do you have for us?
7: Yes, I had the answer, but someone beat me to the punchline.
3: Don't worry. We might not be able to send you the show, but we have a great...
4: You know what, Frank? I was secretly talking to Declan while you were talking to Tom. Tom, we're going to send you to the show.
3: You're going
4: to
3: go.
4: We've got the main guy in charge, so we're going to let you come to the show one night. And when the time comes, thank Declan, because that's another 2 tickets that he's donated. And I got to tell you, it's a small room. It's only once a month. This show sells out. It is a tough show to get in to see. You're a lucky man, Tom, and Brittany. So hang on, give your information, and we'll get you to one of the upcoming shows.
7: Definitely appreciate it. Sounds very, very interesting.
3: Don't hang up. Okay. Right. What else do you have on there?
4: That was it. Those are the 2 people waiting for the answers.
3: Great.
4: I'm a little surprised. I did tell them earlier, so they were doing, that was some quick research.
5: Yeah.
4: So chartreuse.
5: Chartreuse, the whole point of the story. Yeah.
4: And I don't think it's secret. I mean, it is. I did say it's made by monks. That's all true.
3: What group of monks?
5: Carthusian monks. They're in France. They're in the French Alps.
4: This is not Alvin and the Chipmunks. This is all real. They're actual monks.
5: Yeah. There are real monks.
3: You need to do this. There's a monk tour that you can take in Europe, and you actually go to one of their homes, and you learn their trade for 3 days, and then you move on to the next monastery.
4: Oh,
3: and I went, and I learned how to farm, and then one makes wine, and one makes bread and cheese. And it was a great experience. Uh-huh. And it was a whole week in Europe just staying in a monastery with different monks.
5: That's fantastic. I've actually been to the Carthusian monastery too, which is fun. I'm just like a huge fanatic of this for years and years. But they live up in this beautiful, gorgeous mountain valley. They make this liquor. They've only make 1 million bottles a year because even though everyone in the world wants it, they're like, we worship God. We're not actually alcohol like producers.
4: So the monastery, they're making 1 million bottles?
5: They make 1 million bottles. They partnered with one other distillery that like operates in the area, but it's still the monks. There's only 2 people in the whole world that know the recipe,
4: and it is a secret.
5: Yes.
4: Now this story, I don't think I'm giving anything away within the course of the story, somebody seems to have the although I actually got to look at what the note, you know, what it actually said, but anyway, so somebody seems to have that recipe for it, and the whole story is about getting this recipe to the right people, and we see how it all plays out.
5: Yeah.
4: But that's all, there's truth to that.
5: Yes.
4: What happens when the 2 guys die? This has been since 1600.
3: Oh, sure,
4: so I guess
3: sure
4: they have
3: written
4: died
3: it down and passed it on. They have to bring in a trainee each month.
5: Yes, that is true.
3: Trainee.
5: I mean, so like, that's the question. That's the whole point of the story as well, is I would tell everyone this and I would say, what happens when one of them dies? I'd be like, what does happen when one of them dies? And I made the whole movie about that. But yes, you're right. They do always have like one of the other monks are being trained to take it over when they die. And it's considered a punishment in the monastery. They're like, they're the ones that have to go talk to people. Everyone else gets to be silent.
4: Yeah, you can't be silent if you got to get that out there.
5: If you got to go make the alcohol.
3: Yeah, yeah. Luckily, you know, they're not going to be the monks that can't talk and stuff.
5: Yeah.
3: This week I went up to Michigan and growing up, I'm Catholic. I wanted to be a priest. So I ended up going to the St. Augustine Seminary. My roommate and friend is now the Pope.
5: Wait, for real?
3: Yes, Robert Provost and I went to school together.
5: Oh my God.
3: I should have known because he was too smart and I was very always in trouble.
4: You know, I collect things. Can you get him to send me something for my collection? Something Popey like? I don't know.
5: Give us his hat.
4: Yeah, I'll take a hat.
3: I went up to Holland, Michigan to visit St. Augustine Seminary. It's gone.
4: Really?
3: It's gone. The only thing left is the convent, which used to be, and you might be old enough to remember this. Do you remember an electric company called Felt Electrics? It started in Chicago in the 1800s.
4: Oh, yeah.
3: And they make a lot of parts for electricity, the switches and all that. He ended up buying 500 acres in 1880 and built this huge home on it. Sold it in 1939 to the Augustinian priests, and then they had the land, so that's where they built the school, and now it's gone, but all that's left is the convent, and they were cloistered nuns. And what did those nuns do for a living?
4: Drink chartreuse?
3: They made bread. So all the bread for the seminary and for the school was made by the nuns.
4: Oh, my gosh.
3: And you got picked. Who had to go pick up the bread? Because you couldn't talk to the nun, you know, because she's not going to talk back to you. And every day you had to pick up stuff. And they made all the desserts, the pies, and the whole thing. But that was what these nuns did. They were cloister nuns, and they were just a bakery.
4: I love it. Oh, my gosh. Well, I got to thank you, Declan. There's other stuff on the agenda because we could probably talk to you for another 3 hours.
3: We're going to get you back.
4: We got to talk about this. So just to remind everybody, and by the way, you're there every night, right? When there is the show.
5: Yes.
4: You will see Declan Grogan. So, but go to lastwordshow.com.
5: Yes.
4: Not the last.
5: Thelastwordshow.com.
4: Oh, I just wrote it down wrong. Thelastwordshow.com. It's only once a month. The dates are there. The story is there. You can get tickets there. It is an evening you will not forget at the IO Theater. So it's not even at one of the traditional theaters. Congratulations to you on creating this. You're a Fenwick graduate.
5: That's right.
4: As my kids were. I think one was ahead of you, one was behind you, whatever. Yeah. But so you're all doing really good. And I'm sure the priests over there are thrilled that you're drinking chartreuse all the time.
5: Absolutely. Thank you so much, Paul.
3: Are you giving him one of our special gifts?
4: You know what, Declan? I have an Around the Town mug. I know Al is listening. So yes, Al, I brought one in. An Around the Town mug. That you will be able to enjoy, I guess, with chartreuse. I guess you can put, doesn't have to.
5: It's the preferred way to drink it, out of a mug.
4: Exactly. You want to drink it out of a coffee mug.
3: You got to use like the Moscow Mule. You got to use the copper mug.
4: Right. So you'll drink that. It's more coffee mug. Add a little coffee to it. It'll be fine.
5: Of course.
3: Great. I can't wait. I'm going to see you. It was good. I'm glad you came onto the show and stuff. It was a pleasure to meet you.
5: Guys, thank you so much for having me. This is a blast. Absolutely. Really.
4: People can't even see, but you're dressed in a suit. You look like a monk.
5: Yeah, I'm wearing the suit I wear during the show.
3: He's wearing the black and white, right. Put a collar on. I mean, you've got someone from the monastery here.
4: All right, I know we got Al is back with us, and you guys are gonna talk a little restaurant that you've got to.
8: Talk about Al's hot dogs.
3: Oh, yeah, we're going to talk about Al's
4: hot dogs and chartreuse.
3: This was an experience. I thought he was kidding
8: me. Al's hot dog is a very unusual little spot. Everybody thinks of hot dog places. They think of little shacks here and little shacks there. Al's is a place in Long Grove, but not in the downtown area of Long Grove. It's up on the north part of Long Grove, which is on Route 22, which is also known as Half Day Road. And it's like going back in time. It's like walking in and you feel like you're back in the 1950s, right, Frank?
3: It was happy days recreated. Everything from the chairs you sit on to the jukebox to all the memorabilia on the walls. It was a phenomenal experience. And guess what? Their prices are great. I went to the theater last night and there was a hot dog place across the street advertising $8 hot dogs. I'm going, oh God, they got to go to Long Grove where you get a real Chicago dog. Wow. And it was only $5.
4: I went to IKEA. I had one for 50 cents. So that's IKEA.
3: But it's not a Chicago dog.
4: No, no.
3: But they're hamburgers. Al, tell them about all the food.
8: Well, they have great hamburgers. They have an Italian beef sandwich that is juicy and perfect, and you can get it with the sweeter hot peppers. Just talking about peppers, on the hot dog, Frank tried the pepper, and Frank grew a little hair.
3: The peppers are made in shop. He makes his own peppers, and they are so hot. And I said, oh, nothing's that hot for me. I'm Italian. I bit into it, and I couldn't speak for at least 2 minutes.
4: Wow. You mean he grows the peppers there?
8: And his eyes were spinning around.
3: He does the brining and the creating of the peppers after you get them and stuff, after you grow them.
4: Oh, wow.
3: But it's a wonderful place. The pizza was good. The Philadelphia steak sandwich is enough for three people. It's so huge. But everything in this, it's worth the trip. It was only 30 minutes. But I'm
8: caramelized onions. It's just phenomenal.
3: I made a right turn instead of making a left turn like you did when I left the place. I went to downtown Long Grove where they have the covered bridge. You know, the one that makes the news all the time because trucks don't read the sign
4: right.
3: and they tear the roof off the bridge. Well, everything was closed in downtown because they're having a big pumpkin fest, apple fest. People were everywhere. So we picked up some apples. You know. But yeah, this is a great place. Al's Hot Dogs on Route 22 in Long Grove. It's so worth going.
8: The website is alshotdog.com. See, that's quaint. And what I did is I wore my hot dog shirt there. And but one of the big things, we've got some gift cards to give away. I don't know if we have a lot of time left. So if somebody, if they're going to call in, we can give you a gift card to go there. If you tell me what are the things that's very important about their hot dogs, which is known in Chicago anyway.
3: Yeah.
8: And then you could talk about their what we had for dessert. We had. There are three different desserts. Tell us the three desserts. You get a gift card to go try else for yourself.
3: Great.
8: How's that? 773-763-9278.
3: See, Al knows that number by heart.
4: I know. I've got it in front of me. But, yeah, well, I'll monitor the board, Al. We'll get ready to give them off. You also, you've got some shows that that you saw and want to talk about today, right?
8: Yeah, I just, I yesterday morning I went with my junior reviewers to go see If You Give a Mouse a Cookie, which is a delightful, delightful little experience. This is the Young People's Children's Theater of Chicago. And this is at the Greenhouse over on Lincoln Avenue. It is such an adorable show. It's billed as two characters, but there's a few extra characters that show up. But it's about a little boy being left home, and he offers a cookie to the mouse who lives across the street. And all kinds of things go on. It's like a little bit of Circus Olay, a little bit of the Three Stooges. It's got slapstick. It's got music. It's got dancing. There's even a little scene when the mouse has got crayons, and all the props are made larger so he looks like a real mouse, and he's carrying the crayons, and all of a sudden he starts talking about texture and color, and you say, my God, it's George from he's going to do Sunday in the Park with George any second. Just an adorable thing that just opened up, and one of the neat things about this organization is that they, during the week, do their play. They bring in kids from inner city schools who would not normally get to go to the theater and expose them to theater.
4: Nice.
8: And it's all done because they sell little stuffed animals and books, and the money they make on that covers bringing all these kids in, which is really, really a dynamite thing. So I saw that, and we'll have more on that. The review is up, and we'll have some tickets to give away next week.
3: Perfect.
8: Up and around the town of Chicago.
3: Al gets those reviews up that night. You know?
4: Yeah, he's very quick. But how great is it to bring, you know, kids who may not otherwise get to see theater and experience theater? We're not sending them to your show, Declan, the less. We're not sending them for drinks. But to have the experience of this kind of kid thing.
8: Or cocoa.
4: Right. Yeah.
3: I'm surprised because I see adults that I talk to and I go, hey, here's a great show. And they go, I've never been to theater. Wait a second. You've never been to live theater and you're 27 years old? And they're like, yes. And I go, oh, my God. And you're in Chicago. We're the second city of theater.
8: You know, people who are 60 who've never been to live theater.
3: Yeah. It just shocks me.
4: And Al, just watching our time for us, you wanted to talk about Bonnie's Last Flight?
8: Yeah, I just want to say that Bonnie's Last Flight is a delightful little experience. We don't have time to give away tickets this week, so look at the website, read the review. I promise you next Sunday we'll give away a pair of tickets to go see this delightful experience that makes you feel like you're on an airplane. And the last flight isn't for who it's supposed to be or who you think it is. It's very, very cleverly done, and it's a very intimate little space that I like. And we were supposed to go this weekend to go see the new Dial M for Murder, and I did a Frank yesterday. We everything was done except it's next week.
3: Okay, I have done that many of times, and so Al has said, you know, Frank, you need to look at your calendar. And then when he sends me a text last night going, I did a Frank, and then Jane sends me a text going, yeah, guess what? Al did what you normally do. So,
4: which means, Declan, if Frank comes to see The Last Word, expect him on a Tuesday.
5: Can do. That'll work.
4: All right.
8: In which month?
4: Anything is possible. So Dial M for Murder, which is, where is that going to be?
8: That's Oil Lamp. That'll be next week. It'll be opening up next week.
3: At Oil Lamp.
8: destroy a lamp. And we just noticed when we were there, though, that the building where they're going to be moving now has the oil lamp name on it. So
3: oh,
8: we know
3: good.
8: It's a done deal. So it's going to happen. And I've got Frank went to see something the other night too.
3: I was at the Red Twist. Got there actually early because I thought it was a 3 o'clock performance. And sure enough.
4: So you got there at 4:30 in time for a 7?
3: I get there and they go, Frank, you are playing an owl. I go, what do you mean? He goes, it doesn't start until 3:30. I'm like, oh, okay. So, but it's a great show. It's called The Prayer Circle. And you've been to Red Twist.
4: Yeah.
3: So they've turned this theater, which is as wide as this building here, into an attic. So they had the roof, they had the rafters and the wood floor, everything. And it's a group of women or people that meet on a Saturday. And one person has a special gift. And her gift is she can pray and kill somebody.
4: Oh.
3: And this group, but the problem is she can only do it on a Saturday and it has to be in this building and with this group of people and with you need a total of 5 people to do it. And now they're trying to convince the pastor whose wife died that he needs to join this group. And he is just appalled in the whole thing. But what happens is this play makes you think because they add a lot of stuff to it that got me very worried. Who would you kill if you had the ability to change the world? That's basically it. And
8: one person?
3: And they just pick one person. They only pick one person at a time. And then you find out Then you find out that this group used to be 12 people. It's down to 4 and they need a 5th person.
4: But you can only kill them on Shabbat? What is going on?
3: They're killing people that they think are evil.
4: Oh.
3: And if they kill people, it might change the world. So what world leader would you kill?
4: We're not going to go political with that. But, I imagine everybody thinks back and thinks Hitler or something like that. We don't talk now. I'll do that at 2 o'clock. No,
3: it's at Red Twist Theater. It's a wonderful show. Al did post my review, so it is up.
4: All right.
3: So,
4: and by the way, tonight, Al and I don't know if you're going tonight. We're going to the opening at Steppenwolf of Top Dog Underdog. Which recently played, that was Raven maybe, Al? I'm not sure where I saw it a year or maybe it was. Yeah. But talk a little bit about this has Glenn Davis, who's the co-artistic director of Steppenwolf, and Namir Smallwood, who just finished a run on Broadway in Bug with Carrie Coon, who you know from The Gilded Age and other shows. And they are playing Top Dog Underdog. Their characters' names are Lincoln and Booth, but this isn't the story of Abraham Lincoln, right, Al?
8: Right. It is not.
4: So it's it's an incredible drama, and I just can't wait to see what Steppenwolf is going to do with this. They play brothers, so the Lincoln and Booth are brothers, and as they're trying to just make their way through life and all that, it's intense, it's dramatic. I think it's going to be great. We'll obviously all have our reviews up after it's over, but it's running through November 1st.
3: And you're going to Steppenwolf, and I'm going to Goodman, so I'm seeing a play there. It's Dead Girls.
4: Quinceanera.
3: Quinceanera.
4: Yeah, but the Quinceanera, but that's not okay. That opens.
8: Yes, that's on next week.
4: Yeah,
3: I know, but
4: that's next week, Frank.
3: I actually got invited for tonight. So.
4: Okay, so the girl's not dead yet. Apparently,
8: you're going to preview that.
3: Yeah, she's not dead.
8: Next Monday.
3: Is it next month? That's probably why I'm going. That's why I'm going tonight.
4: Okay.
3: I've got something. But guess what, Al? We're out of time. So,
4: okay. Hey, thanks for letting me sit
8: in,
4: Al.
8: I'll see you a little bit later. Ladies and gentlemen, we'll be next week, and we'll see you at the theater.
4: Thank you, Declan, for coming in.
5: Thank you, guys.
9: The preceding program, Around the Town Chicago, was sponsored by Alan Breslov, and to the extent applicable, their guests. The views and opinions expressed therein do not necessarily reflect those of Heartland Signal, LLC, or its management.
10: NBC News Radio, I'm Lisa Carton. President Trump is praising the arrest of 5 men on suspicion of terrorism and explosive charges near a U.S. airbase in the U.K. Trump called it fantastic news after stepping off Air Force One in Chicago today.
11: Working with the British worked out great.
12: Were they migrants?
11: It may have been Scotland Yard. I don't know. We worked with a lot of them. We had them under view for a long time, and we got them.
10: Trump said the suspects had been looking to do big damage and had been under investigation by British and U.S. authorities. British police said they made the arrest early today, acting on a tip about 3 suspicious vehicles heading towards RAF Fairford in Western England. Prime Minister Andy Andy Burnham called the incident deeply concerning in a Morning Post on X. The Iranian foreign minister says his country is fully prepared for the war to be resumed. Abbas Araghchi appeared on NBC's Meet the Press.
12: We stand firm in the face of any new aggression, even if it comes to a doomsday war. But at the same time, we stand ready for diplomacy.
10: This comes after President Trump rejected Iran's proposal to reopen the Strait of Hormuz, telling reporters Saturday that they want to make a deal to open the strait immediately because they're losing so badly. When talking about the deal's rejection, Iran's foreign minister said they're still awaiting an official response through the mediators. Hurricane Nolo is expected to strengthen today into a major hurricane. Authorities in Hawaii says Nolo is moving away from the islands, but is still expected to create coastal flooding.
13: It's just close enough, though, to produce tropical storm force winds, especially on the Big Island there in areas of high terrain where we have tropical storm warning in effect.
10: High wind warnings are still in effect in parts of Maui and the Big Island where 70-mile-an-hour gusts are possible. Forecasters are also predicting another 2 to 4 inches of rain today across the islands and power outages because of wind damage. 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
22: Back in the hot seat. It's good to be here. I am Turi Rider. That's Turi with you, Rider. Just like those moving vans. If you're hauling something today, could be my name on your truck. And yes, that is my book, Turi Rider. She said, what a life on the air. And the podcast, which is not political, which is why I got to come in here on Sundays and get my ass out. Because otherwise, my head might explode. Your head might explode. You go to work. And maybe you work in one of those jobs where you just can't discuss your politics. This is what WCPT is great at. We're your pressure valve for that stuff. You won't explode. So much to talk about and a fun thing, a couple of fun things to talk about today. But, we've been following C.D. Jaco's pursuit, or his following, more accurately, perhaps, of the gerrymandering of the election districts in Missouri. Bam, the Supreme Court one more time said, no, you have to go with the old map. We're going to talk a little bit about that today. We're going to talk with our constitutional law expert. We've got Paul at the controls, so all will be well. Nothing will burst into flame. But one of the things that's been fascinating, if you live, I don't know if this is a suburban thing, but if you live or visit the city, there's a certain form of wildlife for which we have become famous, very famous. You know what I'm talking about. You got a friend in me, as Michael Jackson would sing. Those little rats, except they're not so little. The one the other day I thought must be a raccoon in my alley. I looked a little closer. Nope, not a raccoon. So this is one of those quality of life things in the city of Chicago where people are quite reasonably, I think, distressed at the fact that they, in my opinion, definitely outnumber the squirrels. You learn this trick if you live or visit the city. Don't look down. Just don't look down and don't open any garbage cans in the nighttime and don't look at the flower pots too closely. And yeah, you get the idea. The poor spousal unit at my house has lost half his garden. They're hungry rats. They eat what they like. Paul, you're in the burbs. You have the rat problem in the burbs. No rats. That's probably one of the chief recommendations for leaving the city of Chicago. And how the heck do the rats know not to cross the city line? How do they know that? There's part of me that thinks if I were into class warfare, if you were into class warfare, the best thing you could do would be to bring a whole crate load of rats and dump them in, I don't know, Kenilworth, just for the fun of it. They got garbage in Kenilworth. I wouldn't really do this. I'm not recommending it. I have no desire to see Kenilworth overrun with rats. But how come we have them? They got restaurants up there. How come we get all the rats? So I'm going to introduce you to someone who's actually doing something about it. Yes, you can do something about it. It is possible. She is the economic development specialist and the SSA 60 program. I have to find out what that actually is with the River North Commission. Her name is Farah Al-Nahal, and she put together this absolutely just charmed me, which is hard to do when you're talking rats. But she and her cohort have figured out how to get people to mount a successful and humane war on rats. Farah, welcome. You're on WCPT. Thank you for being with me today.
0: Thank you for having me. I'm so excited.
22: I'm excited. I'm waiting for the program to grow. But could you describe a little bit about the program you are running in your area, River North Commission, which is what neighborhood? What would most people know these neighborhoods as?
0: Yeah, the North River Commission is in Albany Park. Mm-hmm. We also serve several Northwest neighborhoods, such as North Park and Irving Park as well.
22: Okay, so that's your turf. And I noticed in this ad you were beginning on Lawrence Avenue, which is a main arterial through your neighborhood. And yes. Maybe what I should do first is play this very, very clever social media piece that you put together to alert people to a new tactic they can take. Let's do that, Paul.
1: We're putting rats on birth control, and we need your help to do it.
2: But what is rat birth control?
1: It is a humane method of reducing the rat population. That means no extermination involved. Rat birth control basically makes rats less fertile. They eat these sausages, and then over time, we'll see less and less rat babies.
23: Chicago used to be the rattiest city. Now we're number two. How low can we go? That's where you come in.
24: We're creating a team to help us tackle this issue. We need volunteers to help us deploy rat birth control across our alleyways.
25: This is a team effort, and we need all hands on deck.
23: We're launching this pilot program on Lawrence Avenue. If you live or work on Lawrence, or you're a restaurant owner, or you just want a cleaner neighborhood, we need you.
26: This initiative is funded by the Special Service Area 60, which is a special taxing district for Albany Park and Irving Park, and is also managed by the North River Commission.
27: If you want to learn more about rat birth control or getting involved as a volunteer, come to our community meeting here at North River Commission on September 29th at 6 p.m.
24: No rats were harmed in the making of this video.
22: That is so cute, Farah. That is so adorably cute. And you're waving this bag of sausages around and... Okay, so have you had any takers? Are people going crazy going, please, I want the sausages?
0: Yes, we have people in the comment sections on Facebook, Instagram, wanting it for their neighborhoods. And sadly, we can't give them out.
3: Only so many sausages to go around. Okay. All right. So, but you had people, it's weird. Like I was reading the comments for this social media post that is now showing up, and some people were really worried about the rats. And I'm thinking, birth control, what is the problem here? That the rat's supposed to sign a consent form? What are they worried about? But, I know that one of the things that people have been upset about is when you poison rats, even assuming you get the stupid ones that eat the poison, then there are all kinds of other desirable wildlife that can feed on the rats and get sick and die. So this seems like the perfect solution. But one of the questions that did come up is, do you happen to know if this birth control, if let's say a scavenging animal ate this rat, would it then have its own form of birth control, or is it just work on rats?
0: From what I understand, the ingredient in the sausages, which is just cottonseed oil, is only enough to be a birth control for rats specifically.
3: Very good to know. Okay, take that, you commenters. Take that, you doubters. How long does it take for the rats to become infertile? And how long does the substance last in their systems?
0: Yeah, good question. So the birth control will just make both female and male rats less fertile. They won't become infertile. So the goal is for them to have less babies. So results can definitely vary. It can take, you know, like 3 to 6 months to start seeing any improvement. Wicker Park did start this program, their SSA. Their SSA director, Alice, actually started it and has seen major improvements in Wicker Park. Lincoln Park is also starting it as well. So
3: yeah,
0: I've heard really, really good things.
3: I read that in Block Club. I mean, at this point, the rats in my neighborhood in Uptown are so large. I'm like, dude, you should be helping me take out the trash. You want to eat the trash? Fine. But help me carry some of these bags out to the can. They are huge. And how long? I don't even know how long they typically live in Chicago, but it's like we're breeding some kind of super rat.
0: They're so big.
3: I was sitting at the vet for a routine exam for our dog one day, and this poor woman comes in with her cat for an emergency, and she's waiting to be seen. I said, "What happened to your cat?" She said, "She got in a fight with a rat." Got in a fight with a rat and was badly hurt. I said, "Okay, I have to ask, how'd the other guy do?" She said, "Oh, she won. But that right there, yeah, that's an emergency vet visit. Do you have any pets, Farah? Do you know what an emergency vet visit can run you?
0: I've heard it's expensive.
3: It is expensive. Yes, it is. All right. Let's talk a little bit about the ad campaign. Tell me about the genesis of what you decided to do to let people know that this was going to happen and how they could participate.
0: Yeah, definitely. We have an amazing communications lead, Kaylin, at our team. She's very creative. She does like a lot of our marketing. If you scroll through our Instagrams, you'll see her in a lot of our videos. And she really had a vision of this, like, having an element of, like, kind of being a little silly and whimsical, right? Because we are talking about rats at the end of the day.
3: Yeah.
0: So we didn't want it to take too serious of a tone. Our executive director kind of came up with the slogan of, like, we're putting rats on birth control, which I thought was super charming and funny.
3: Yes.
0: And then we thought, since we do need people's help, the neighbors help, right? And these are people that want this program to happen.
3: Yes.
0: You know, we should really reflect, you know, the community and togetherness of it all in the video too, and have the whole team be in it. And I think what's so special about our team in particular is that we're so diverse. We're all women, you know, a lot of us of color, all from different backgrounds. It's really special to see and really representative of, you know, the neighborhood that we're going to start this program in.
3: Well, you may have come up with the one unifying factor in all of Chicago. I mean, you may have crossed every
22: line of philosophy and politics and medical, but you, I think, have come up with the thing that we can almost all of us can agree on, which is we have way too many rats. Let me just ask you about your personal experiences. Where do you come across these gorgeous creatures, these rats of Chicago? Where do you see them?
0: I mostly see them in alleyways near the dumpsters. I also try to avoid taking the trash at night. But whenever I stay too late after work, I do see them, you know, start to come out in those alleyways. So I do think it's time to start this.
22: We had one cross Wilson Avenue right in front of us the other day.
0: No!
22: Yeah, right in front of us. I'm like, dude, it is a four-way stop, but, you know, have a little heart for those of us out walking. When you thought of this video, it's very visual. You show the sausages. I'm not sure I saw, where does one put these sausages out for the rats? Do you get like a box, like the poison boxes, or where do the sausages go?
0: Right. We have what look like traditional bait boxes, and we get them from the same company, SinusTech, that offer this rat birth control called Evolve.
22: Uh-huh.
0: And we put the sausages, which are also plant-based. They're not real sausages.
22: Oh, look, you can feel even better. You're not even using, they can be vegan right. rats. Wow. Okay.
0: Yes. And so we, there's like these little holders in the boxes that will hold the sausages, and then there's access points for the rats to eat them.
22: Okay. And are they marked so that people know that it's not poison, that if heaven forbid, you know, their dog gets at this, that it's not going to hurt the dog, or no?
0: We are working on a way to market or mark them, as well as really engage with the neighborhood business owners, kind of really tell them what this is, don't move them, and then also just be cautious of it. You know, it won't harm the pets if they get into it, but you know, ideally we don't want any pets.
22: No, of course not. Yeah, you don't. But those cats, those neighborhood cats, they're very resourceful, the neighborhood cats.
0: Yes.
22: So yeah, well, I can just imagine you bringing your whimsical talent to bear on the stickers. I mean, I'm kind of looking forward to seeing the, you know, no baby showers for rats sticker or something like that. We used to have rats. I swear the rats in my neighborhood were registered for car seats, and they had lives. They have lives. But who doesn't appreciate a Planned Parenthood for rats? Who does not
0: right.
22: appreciate? They can
0: That's
22: come
0: fair.
22: In. Right. They can get their annual exam. They can be assured that they're in good health, and they can do a little family planning. Or if they're not willing, we can do it for them.
0: Exactly.
22: I am very excited to see this program growing. I want to commend all of you for the really charmingly creative work you did. Is there anything that you feel like, it always happens to me, I put something out and I think, you know, and I should have told them. Is there anything that you want people to know that isn't in your charming rat birth control video that we can pass along right now?
0: If you're at Albany Park and you want to get involved, we're looking for volunteers. We have our first community info meeting on September 29th at 6 p.m. at the North River Commission office.
22: Where is that for people who don't know where that is?
0: Yeah, we're at the corner of Kimball and Lawrence. We're
22: okay.
0: On the third floor. And the address itself is 3403 West Lawrence Avenue.
22: Okay. And people are going to be clamoring. Do you think you're going to have enough? Are you going to be distributing the boxes and the sausages at that meeting or separately?
0: No, separately.
22: Okay.
0: So definitely want to assemble a great team first and then, you know, do that on another day.
22: Okay. And then people, the depot point for this will be the office, though. That's where they have to be able to get there, I'm assuming, or someone on their team has to be able to get there in order to pick up the boxes and the sausages. And, you know, I am very excited about this. I cannot wait for it to come to Uptown. Talk a little bit about your, the River North Commission, if you wouldn't mind.
0: Yeah, absolutely. So North River Commission is the economic development nonprofit of the Northwest Side. We primarily service Albany Park, Irving Park, and North Park. And we do a lot. We have our hands in a lot of buckets. So we do education work, environment work, arts and culture, community events, and then a lot of free business resources. So if businesses need help with licensing, we can offer them that support, connect them to resources. And then Special Service Area 60 is a program that we also manage, which just means that all the buildings in the specific district, which is parts of Lawrence, Montrose, Kedzie, Irving Park Road, all pay an additional tax so that they can get more services and programs to really beautify the area, help storefronts look even better. We have some rebate programs to help them do that. And we run services like litter abatement to keep the area clean, holiday decor. There are several SSAs all over the city of Chicago. So this is how we're able to start this rat birth control program as well.
22: Well, it definitely will make the neighborhood more desirable. And you answered, I think, one of my questions, which was where does the funding come from? It sounds like you're taxpayer supported.
0: Yes. So it's an additional property tax, and each SSA usually has some sort of organization, nonprofit that manage those funds. And then we also have a board of commissioners as well who help us kind of like make those decisions of what services are needed, what businesses need support, what new programs can we run.

0: connect them with the company Synestec. They have experiences with, you know, doing this program. But if it's a resident who wants, you know, maybe their SSA or their local organization to bring this program about, I recommend, you know, reaching out to their local chamber, maybe finding out if they're in an SSA district. That might be a good way.
1: Okay, that's how you get your own FARA, that you find find your own FARA. Thank you for, well, okay, so then everybody must make this joke, but when it comes to getting rid of rats, you're like the FARA godmother, so everybody says that, right? Thank you so much for being willing to share the program. Thanks to all the people on your team who made such a charming ad. I fervently hope that the rat population decreases all over the city, and it sounds like you're making good inroads. 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She's the Economic Development Specialist in the SSA 60 program at the River North Commission. And there is rat birth control coming to the city. Keep your ears tuned. Keep your garbage can locked. Thank you so much for being with us. I am Tori Ryder. We are WCPT, the station where facts matter.
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1: We are WCPT. I am Tori with you, Rider Like the Truck. Yes, that's my book. Yes, that is my website. Yes, that is. And for some reason, oh, there we go. And all you have to do to find me is just put my name in. It's spelled T-U-R-I, Rider, like the truck. Now, that putting in of the name, that's exactly how you would find any of your favorite hosts on the Heartland Signal podcast page. In fact, everybody from Choose Views and Richard Chu to Driving It Home with Patty Vasquez, you can hear all your favorite shows, and mine, I hope I'm one of them, on the Heartland Signal podcast page. Just put in the name of your favorite host, and recent shows will come right up. If there's something you want to share with somebody, if there's a guest you think they should hear, I've done this. I've emailed friends and said, hey, you've got to hear about this particular program. If you like the Rattiest City program, Birth Control for Rats, you could send that to somebody and they can find out about it. That's all one of the things we do on the Heartland Signal podcast page. If you love fall, this changeable season we are now officially in, and you have a house with old windows, you know that inner conversation that you have on a perfect day like today where you say to yourself, you know, I really want to open my windows for a fresh air bit. But it takes acrobatics to pull up that old window. And where is that stick I prop it up with? You don't need to live like this. No, you do not. 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

0: 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One of our very favorite guests, Professor David Levine, constitutional law expert, is with us again. We didn't talk to you last week, so much has gone on, David. Thank you. He's a professor at University of California at San Francisco. I don't even know, just a mess again this week. You had some things that caught your attention. Why don't we start there?
1: Well, I think the continuing saga of who gets to be in the White House press pool is pretty important.
0: Huge.
1: That's a really big one, because even today on the Sunday shows, you see dissembling by members of the administration. So for those playing along at home, where we started was that Mr. Trump decided arbitrarily that he didn't want CNN, MSNBC, and Politico to have their press passes anymore, meaning access to the White House, to the White House press room, et cetera.
0: Yes, and their little dog, too. He just curses on you, and you're – yes, exactly. Right.
1: That's right. And so a federal district judge in Washington pretty quickly issued a temporary restraining order saying, knock it off, and has scheduled a preliminary injunction hearing in about a week or so from now to see whether that should be extended further.
0: But they didn't knock it off right away, did they? Because the press corps got this court order and showed up to cover the White House, and their credentials were still not working when they showed up. The Trump administration played a little gamey thing with them. Oh, gee, just your pass isn't working.
1: For a few hours. And in fact, what the lawyer, very, very good lawyer, one of the best First Amendment lawyers in the country, named Ted Boutros, got something in front of the judge very quickly, and those passes were restored. However, and that was a matter of hours. Maybe there was a little bit of, little bit of mistake. I would give them benefit of the doubt only on that one.
0: Okay. All right.
1: But then after that, these same people were barred from covering President Xi coming from China for the welcoming ceremony, for the for the big state dinner, and then CNN was denied access as the press pool representative to the Air Force One when Mr. Trump went to the Tennessee-Texas game yesterday, and that stuff is all clearly illegal, substantively based. What they're trying to do is to cut them out anyway, saying, well, we gave you the press passes, but that doesn't mean you have to be able to actually do your job. So what to me shows the arrogance is we're going to have this preliminary injunction hearing in a matter of days, and all of this is going to come in front of the judge, who is not going to take it lightly.
0: Well, who can be punished for this? That's what I mean. If you get a court order that says you have to give these people the same access that everybody else has. And we all know that Trump basically has the get out of jail free card, and everybody else is going to be pardoned. What element is there to enforce this that's actually going to make people fear the hand of the law in a situation like this?
1: Well, it's contempt of court is the hammer. Now, the judge knew that he couldn't bar Mr. Trump from doing this. So Trump is explicitly excluded from the directive in that temporary restraining order. However, the chief of staff, the director of communications, and the head of the Secret Service, at least at the White House, are named parties. And under the way the federal rules of civil procedure work, anybody who is an employee or an agent or acting in concert with those named parties could also potentially be on the hook. So what the judge could do is to find one or more of these parties in contempt of court by issuing what would be called an order to show cause, which would say, why shouldn't you be held in contempt? Tell us how this happened. What is going on? And, you know, you would have evidence of contempt through things like Attorney General Blanche's performance today on the TV shows, Mr. Trump over the last few days. All of that is going to appear in court, and it's going to be pretty hard for these senior people to say, it was just inadvertent error, something like that. So that's the hammer, and that's not pardonable. And if the judge, in the first instance,
0: wait, hold up a second. Why is it not pardonable? This is an interesting thing. Why is it not?
1: Because it's a federal offense. It's against the court, so that it's not a matter of being found in contempt, being found to have violated a federal statute, but rather have violated a federal order, and so that punishment can take place without being subject to pardon or commutation.
0: Huh.
1: So it's just different. Now, one of the problems, one of the wrinkles is the assumption is the judge, if the judge finds good cause, the judge will refer the case to the Justice Department for prosecution. Now, that could make us skeptical, but the judge, in the event the Justice Department doesn't do it, the judge can then appoint somebody as a special prosecutor who can press for contempt. So if the judge is inclined to push it, there are tools available. And while it could be slowed down, if the judge really, really gets angry about this, it could be forced into contempt. And that could be criminal contempt. And as long as the judge holds it to below a 6-month jail time, you wouldn't even get a jury trial.
0: Wow.
1: The judge could make that finding alone.
0: So you just go straight back to jail? They can put you in jail? Is that?
1: Yeah, ooh. Potentially. Again, we've got many steps ahead of us. But in terms of what is the big stick that the judge has, there really is a stick there if the judge wants to enforce it. And if the judge is careful about dotting the I's and crossing the T's, because you wouldn't want to have somebody on the court above stop the judge, or Chief Justice Roberts as the circuit judge.
0: They didn't do it right. Dot your I's. So let's move on to.
1: Right. But if it's meticulous, it could be done.
0: So let's move on to the favorite fallback. Trump, as you just indicated, he whimsically says these horrifying things. Then, of course, we spend a lot of taxpayer money following through on this stuff. This just eats up the court's time. And some people have pointed out that actually watching Trump fly in the face of a free press is probably better for Trump than hearing about the economy, the price of oil, the war in Iran. He may, as we've discussed here before, he may have some idea that this is what he's doing. Although I tend to think he just throws garbage everywhere. But some people have pointed out that there could actually be a strategy to this. But the favorite Trump stratagem, if there is one, is this is a national security issue. Do you want to talk about the press conference that was on background where the leak was actually the vice president of the United States speaking to a group of reporters? You want to talk about that a little bit?
1: So here's how this came up, is that in the after the fact justification for what Mr. Trump did, right? Because by all indications, what seems to have happened is that he got riled up when maybe Natalie Harp showed him some unflattering coverage on either at Politico or CNN or MS Now, and he got mad.
0: Uh-huh.
1: But then to clean it up afterwards, the Justice Department submitted to the judge ahead of the temporary restraining order hearing some declarations and letters that they sent to these news organizations and claiming the problem was national security. And they pointed out in the letters the supposedly offensive, illegal coverage. Now, one of those was a piece where it was on deep background from the administration.
0: Deep background, for those who are not conversant with this, it's basically not an anonymous source, but you can't use their name. You can say a senior administration official. It's not off the record. It's, I think I've covered
1: right,
0: it there.
1: Right, it's anonymous. Right.
0: Right.
1: That's right. That's right. And so that, in fact, my understanding is that, you know, you would know better, but my understanding is that in those sessions, so the press is called in to say, okay, this is going to be, you know, with an anonymous member of the administration, you can call the person, a senior administration official or somebody close to the administration, whatever they agree on.
0: Right.
1: And you need, if you want to be invited back, you follow the rules.
0: Right. So the press up to now, and they may be revising their assessment of what they're willing to do now. You know, they are now being told they can have this information, providing they don't name the person it came from. And now, looky, looky here, the fact that they printed this stuff that they were told, as it turns out, by the Vice President of the United States. And I'd like to point out that, as far as I understand it, not one of the invited organizations who were at this meeting are the people who ID'd the Vice President as the source of the information. So the organization that got hold of it, that got hold of the information, was perfectly entitled to say the source was J.D. Vance, our Vice President. And the legit news organizations are kind of in this miasma between a rock and a hard place, where like, yeah, okay, we can confirm that, but we can't say that was the Vice President. I mean, they're just now thinking maybe we won't go to any of these on background things because we just got played for suckers. We just got told that we breached national security, and you're the ones who breached it. So that's what happened. What recourse?
1: Right, I concur. My understanding is that you're exactly right, is that it was a different organization. But here, Politico, you know, was accused of this in documents in federal court, and they did not break that code of silence. It was some other news organization that was not bound by that agreement. So I think you're totally right about that. And the question is that if it's kind of this bargain of there are times and all administrations do this, right? It's not unique to the Trump administration. They sometimes find it useful to have these kind of background briefings. But if they can't be trusted, you know, both sides can't be trusted, it won't happen. And it's you know, to the benefit of both sides, right? If the administration benefits, the news organizations benefit.
0: Well, and now they're going to revise, because how much does it benefit you if you get tied up in court and accused of endangering national security on, say, oh, BS One America News or whatever that ridiculous outlet is called. And in point of fact, you were spoon fed this information by the administration itself. So that is going to be, that's a possibility where the Trump administration may have bitten off more than they can chew, because if nobody will come to their nice little on background party, then what? And as you pointed out, this element of trust, I haven't noticed a lot of trust between the press and the Trump administration. So whatever tiny last little fig leaf of trust might possibly remain seems to be eroding, as though it were being attacked by a herd of cicadas. Are cicadas a herd?
1: Right.
0: Swarm.
1: I mean, it feels like the members of the press, I think, are gritting their teeth and holding to the agreements. But you're right that this may break down, and you know, it's an instance of the administration, and Mr. Trump in particular, is all about short-term benefit and doesn't always think through the consequences. So whether we're talking about something like this with the press,
0: or bombing Iran,
1: bombing Iran, exactly where I was going, it's a signature move of this administration.
0: Yes, we act first and we think later, if we think at all. And we cannot be made to think. All right. We're going to continue in a moment with Professor David Levine, constitutional law expert at the University of California Law School in San Francisco. Actually, he's a constitutional law expert all over the place. He just happens to teach there. I have a couple of questions. One about the drone port on top of the National Arc de Triomphe, and also the latest from the Supreme Court slapping Missouri around. So we're going to talk about all of that in just a second. It is 2:42. I am Turi Reiter. This is WCPT, Chicago's Progressive Talk.
2: 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As we head down the home stretch for the most important midterm election campaign in American history, Chu's Views will continue to be in the thick of it, bringing you candidate interviews multiple times a week. 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
0: I am Turi Ryder. It is 2:43. In a moment, we will resume our conversation with constitutional law expert Professor David Levine. But I just wondered if you'd made it down to the neighborhood pumpkin patch yet. Do you do Halloween decor, Paul, at your house? Any Halloween? You got the trick-or-treaters? Do you get the 40-pound bag of treats from Costco and then eat them yourself in front of the TV? That's the test. You don't do that. You eat them here. Okay. Oh, you work here, not morning, noon, and night. So you make other members of your household hand out the. I ate so many of the treats one year that I decided I would only buy treats that I can't stand. Actually, the treat that is universally loathed, apparently, I don't know why they're still in business. Do you remember the Mary Jane? It was like this peanut butter, break your teeth off. Those were the people that, those were the get off my lawn households. They gave out the Mary Janes, and somebody must like that candy someday. In this world, I will meet somebody who says, I loved Mary Janes. I've yet to meet that person. I've met people who like every kind of candy in the world, but not the Mary Jane. Does not. I don't know. Maybe they just make it as kind of like the rat birth control. It's like trick-or-treater birth control. You put the Mary Jane out on your porch and no trick-or-treaters will ever bother you again. Cuts down on them. I don't know. 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This year you can skip the weather stripping. So, David Levine, national security, a drone port on the Arc de Trump. What?
1: All right, let's go back.
0: Yes.
1: Where did we begin with this?
0: You've just pointed out one of the problems with the Trump administration. By the time we actually get to the thing, we don't even remember what the thing was supposed to be anymore. Remember when the ballroom was just going to be a ballroom?
1: That's right. That's right. Well, they tie together, of course, because they both, right, they both have this, now this facade of national security. So let's go to the Arc de Trump.
0: Okay.
1: Which is the location for those who are maybe somewhat, at least somewhat familiar with Washington, is there's a traffic circle in between the Lincoln Memorial and the entrance to Arlington Cemetery. Mm-hmm. And the idea is that this would be a very meaningful view from Lincoln to the Civil, to, of course, cemetery was started on Robert E. Lee's plantation for Civil War veterans. So there's this intimate tie between them. And the problem with the Arc the big arch would be that it would break up that view. So that's one of the reasons.
0: Also, it's damn ugly and way too tall.
1: Those things too.
0: Yes.
1: But there's this why it's a particularly bad place to do this. So that's one. Also, being too tall, it also is relatively close to National Airport, to the, you know, to the landings and the
0: takeoff.
1: We've
0: had a few little problems in DC's airports with traffic and things they can't see. Right.
1: So there's lots of reasons it's a bad idea. And then it's being sold. Number one, it's been sold as it's going to be a tourist attraction, and you're going to be able to go up to a viewing platform up on the top of the arch. And but then Mr. Trump shifted gears because he loves the word national security. And he said, no, it's going to be with drones and snipers and an ammunition depot.
0: Holy smokes.
1: In the world are you going to have – he said all those things. How in the world are you going to have tourists tromping around that area and have all of that?
0: Can you just imagine? You know, please don't touch the ammunition. Please. And ladies and gentlemen, as you view to the east, please don't trip over the drone, and careful of that sniper. Her weapon is loaded, except they fired all the women. So maybe it's just his weapon is loaded. I mean, they'd have to deliver that stuff via helicopter anyway, like they're putting up scaffolding in a whole window thing. Then just to get the stuff up there is problematic.
1: Well, presumably they'll build an elevator, but it's crazy. Now, if Washington needs defending, you know what also is down the river from there, the Potomac? It's basically a walk. Something called the Pentagon is there. And then beyond that are several military bases right there on the shores of the Potomac, right there across from Washington, D.C.
0: Which might be way more hospitable for snipers and drones and bears, oh my.
1: You might think. I mean, I totally agree that Washington needs to be defended. You know, we just observed 9/11, 25 years, and the Pentagon was a target, and the White House or the Capitol were intended targets. So we need defense in that area, but that arch is an insane place for it, and it's certainly an incompatible use. But that's part of what Mr. Trump has said is part of the justification. Now, if I can go, I'm just going to take 1 second on the ballroom. You might have seen, you know, they added in this national security justification, but one of the stories that came up this week is that the first architect reportedly resigned because he thought that the design did not include appropriate safety measures, enough emergency exits, enough fire suppression. And one of the details that caught my eye is that the kitchen for the big ballroom is underneath the ballroom. And if you don't have appropriate fire suppression and enough exits, imagine what could happen. So apparently the first architect resigned, and Mr. Trump said, I'm the code, right? L'état, c'est moi.
0: Oh, boy.
1: With respect to that. So we'll have to see if that pans out. But that's, you know, that could be a really significant thing down the line.
0: Speaking of the code, let's move to the ad that's not an ad. Nothing up my sleeve. Yeah. Here is a public service announcement that was filmed at the Republican midterm convention, I believe is where they filmed some of it. Have you seen this? I've been trying to track it down, but I'm not served all the Republican stuff. I'm served the Democratic stuff. So.
1: I've seen some of the snippets.
0: Yes.
1: So it is a quote unquote public service announcement. And at the end of it, it says paid for by the United States government. So it looks like campaign material, but what the White House says, and I looked at the official website today just to see what they, because I knew we were going to talk about this. So it says, look, it's public service. Mr. Trump is not on the ballot, although he told everybody, pretend he's on the ballot.
0: Right.
1: But he's not running for office. It doesn't say anywhere in the ad, vote Republican or vote for specific candidates. It does say we're not going to allow, basically, I don't remember if it says the Democrats are communists, but he certainly is quoted saying we can't allow communists and socialists into the government. He certainly says that. And then it ends with a piece. I believe it was from that midterm convention. Somebody praising Mr. Trump as the best, the finest, et cetera, ever the world has ever seen. And what the White House says is this is no different than when Mr. Biden did a public service announcement saying, get your COVID shot. Or Mr. Obama was touting health care, you know, health.
0: Well, you're the constitutional law expert. You tell me, does anybody have a hope in heck of going before a judge and saying this is a political ad? Or is it basically that we need to say this is a bad look? People are being tossed off their Medicare coverage, Medicaid coverage, and their food support. And this is what the government is spending money on because it's running everywhere. And the other question, which I should have thought of, it just came into my head, is I wonder if they're paying to have this run, or if in addition to having the taxpayers pay to produce it, if it's a public service announcement, you usually don't pay for airtime. Stations will run things because they have a public service commitment as part of their broadcast license. Do you happen to know how it's being distributed and who's paying, if anybody?
1: I that's a really good question.
0: I should have thought of it. I'm sorry. Yes.
1: The two outlets I'm aware of that have run it, Fox News and CBS, right, who are now Mr. Trump's favorite organizations. I would assume they're getting paid, because why not shovel some money from the government, from us, to those organizations, you know?
0: So maybe the whole point then is not as much the ad as it is to have a way for the Trump administration to pay media outlets for kissing his tush one more time.
1: But it's small potatoes, because it can't be that much to run those ads, honestly. And you know what? Mr. Trump has how many hundreds of millions of dollars in his PAC? If he wanted to run these himself, there would be no question.
0: Oh, he's planning to leave with all that money in his pocket. You know this, and I know this, and you know that, and we've discussed that you get to keep a lot of the money when you leave if you don't spend it, right?
1: Right, right. But this is a rounding error. I mean, so that he could avoid this controversy. But it's part of pushing the envelope everywhere they can. You know, going back to that legality question, it is illegal to use federal money for campaign purposes. But I suspect that this, as distasteful as this is and as smelly as it is, I suspect that if somebody were to challenge it in court, a court would likely say it is more on the public service side, because he is not on the ballot, because it doesn't say to take specific action, and that there's enough of a gleam of patriotism in there, as smelly and distasteful as it is. Part of this is, and I've heard other people say, that the scandal with campaign finance law is not what is illegal, but what is legal. And I think that's part of
0: it. That's probably true. Although I have to say, if they're paying to run it, this was sort of one reason I wanted to know, if they're paying to run it, then is that not an acknowledgement that it is, in fact, an advertisement and not a public service announcement?
1: I'm not sure. All right. I mean, I'm thinking of it as something like, we've seen ads, join the Marines, join the Army, right?
0: They pay for a lot of that.
1: I'm quite sure those are paid.
0: Yes.
1: Right. I'm quite sure that those are paid for. So the detail of, did they cut a check to Fox News on top of cutting a check to whoever produced the ad? I'm not sure.
0: I'm going to find that one out for next week. I'm going to look that one up.
1: Right.
0: And last but not least, Missouri, is the Supreme Court. I mean, do they ever just say cut it the heck out, you guys?
1: I know we only have a few minutes. So I'll try to be quick.
0: Okay.
1: I'll try to be quick on this. All right. So what this goes back to is Mr. Trump wanting different Republican controlled legislatures to gerrymander House of Representatives districts so that they have the opportunity to get more Republicans. In Missouri, what they tried to do was to switch from 6 Republicans, 2 Democrats, to 7 Republicans, 1 Democrat. So those maps, the 2025 maps, were used in the primary in Missouri. But the Missouri Supreme Court, 7-0, said because there's enough signatures for a referendum on this new map, you have to put it on hold, and you have to use the old 2022 map.
0: Yes.
1: Now, U.S. Supreme Court.
0: While you were out, we had a conversation about this, that the voters of Missouri just keep spitting this back in the faces of the Republican-led judiciary and the Republican-led legislature. And they just
1: I would distinguish two things. The Missouri Supreme Court, a Republican-controlled court.
0: Yeah, they said you can't do that.
1: Forward.
0: Right.
1: You cannot do it. Right. It is
0: I guess I spoke confusingly.
1: Right.
0: Yes.
1: And the Eighth Circuit, which covers appeals out of Missouri, they are the ones that have now time and again have said, no, no, use the newer map. Now, the U.S. Supreme Court, not once, not twice, but three times, has slapped down these attempts to use the 2025 map. And in the most recent order that the court issued, 9-0, Supreme Court issued 9-0, is they told the Eighth Circuit and the district court judge there in Missouri, don't do this again. Do not stop Missouri from using the 2022 map, the proper map according to the Missouri Supreme Court, and don't force them to use the 2025 map. I've never seen an order like that.
0: Quick question. Yes, that's what I want to get. With a few seconds that we have, do you think the Supreme Court is losing patience overall with some of the Republican efforts to gerrymander, or is this, because before I don't think they really had a grasp of the consequences. Are they starting to lose patience, and are they starting to recognize the harm that they have done? I guess that's a yes, no, or maybe.
1: Yeah, mixed bag. Missouri on the one side of losing patience, screwing around with the post office and mail-in ballots on the same side of the ledger. But the other one that they did this week, the Supreme Court did this week, is they overruled lower court judges who wanted to stop the administration from creating this rather flawed database, including our Social Security numbers and other information that states might want to use to improperly purge people from their voting rolls. And the Supreme Court reached out to say, 6-3, they reached out to say that was okay. So just if we look back the last 3 weeks.
0: Okay, so we're going to have to leave it there, but there will be more to come. David Levine, thank you for joining me. I am Turi Reiter. We are WCPT. Thank you so much for being with us. If you want to hear the show again, it's at the Heartland Signal podcast page, and we'll see you at 2 o'clock next Sunday.
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11: NBC News Radio, I'm Lisa Carton. President Trump is praising the arrest of 5 men on suspicion of terrorism and explosive charges near a U.S. airbase in the U.K. Trump called it fantastic news after stepping off Air Force One in Chicago today.
12: Working with the British worked out great.
13: Were they migrants?
12: It may have been Scotland Yard. I don't know. We worked with a lot of them. We had them under view for a long time, and we got them.
11: Trump said the suspects had been looking to do big damage and had been under investigation by British and U.S. authorities. British police said they made the arrest early today, acting on a tip about 3 suspicious vehicles heading towards RAF Fairford in western England. Prime Minister Andy Burnham called the incident deeply concerning in a Morning Post on X. The Iranian foreign minister says his country is fully prepared for the war to be resumed. Abbas Araghchi appeared on NBC's Meet the Press.
14: We stand firm in the face of any new aggression, even if it comes to a doomsday war.
13: But at the same time, we are ready, we stand ready for diplomacy.
11: This comes after President Trump rejected Iran's proposal to reopen the Strait of Hormuz, telling reporters Saturday that they want to make a deal to open the strait immediately because they're losing so badly. When talking about the deal's rejection, Iran's foreign minister said they're still awaiting an official response through the mediators. Over 40 million people on the northeast coast are feeling the impact of a major storm. A powerful nor'easter continues to pound the northeast. Larry Kofsky has the latest.
14: Shore communities in New Jersey's Ocean and Atlantic counties have been hit hard by the storm. Governor Mike Sherrill told a Sunday morning briefing that the state is assessing the damage.
15: Winds reached as high as 74 miles an hour in Surf City, and some coastal towns saw up to 3 inches of rain.
14: 37,000 customers were without power at midday Sunday in Monmouth and Ocean counties.
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0: is Overtime, a production of the Valley Labor Report, the largest union talk radio and online news outfit in the South. Now broadcasting across the Mason-Dixon line in Minnesota, Illinois, and New York. Coming to you from the heart of the Tennessee Valley in the Spice Radio Studios in Huntsville, Alabama. We are run by working people and for working people. My name is Jacob Morrison. My co-host is Adam Keller. Out of the studio today. But we appreciate you spending some time with us. If you'd like to leave us a voicemail, you can do that at 844-899-8857. That is 844-899-TVLR. And if you're listening to us live, you can call in or send us a text or send us a note at tvlr.fm/contact. We make it, we have all sorts of ways for people to reach out to us. We weren't able to get a boss watch in the first half of the program, so we're going to go ahead and do that now. Every day, workers are killed on the job, stolen from, discriminated against, or sexually harassed. Sometimes the employers are caught. These are last week's stories. This is Boss Watch. In Florida, the U.S. Department of Labor has cited an Orlando-based pipeline installation contractor for willfully exposing employees to safety hazards after an incident claimed the life of a worker at a New Smyrna Beach worksite in March 2026. The department's Occupational Safety and Health Administration found that on March 17, 2026, TNT Pipeline Company employees were replacing a drill bit on a horizontal drilling machine when the pipe stem began to rotate and fatally struck the employee. OSHA cited the employer with a willful violation for exposing employees to struck-by hazards when working on a horizontal directional drilling machine and proposed $165,000 in penalties. In Louisiana, Hunt Forest Products, a Ruston, Louisiana-based wood products manufacturing company, violated federal law when it terminated a laborer's employment after learning he had a seizure while not at work, the U.S. Equal Employment Opportunity Commission alleged in a lawsuit. According to the lawsuit, Hunt Forest Products required the worker to undergo an examination because of a seizure he had in May of 2023. The examining neurologist recommended that the worker refrain from driving or operating heavy machinery for 6 months. Although the worker's duties did not involve these restricted tasks, and the worker was able to continue performing his job safely, Hunt Forest Products terminated him because of the restrictions. Jacqueline Barber, a senior trial attorney in the EEOC's New Orleans field office, said federal law requires employers to engage in an interactive process to determine whether an employee's specific circumstances pose a threat that cannot be eliminated with reasonable accommodation. Employers must base these assessments on facts, not assumptions or stereotypes. Such alleged conduct violates the Americans with Disabilities Act, which prohibits employers from discharging an employee because of their disability. So the EEOC filed suit in the U.S. District Court for the Western District of Louisiana after first attempting to reach a pre-litigation settlement through its conciliation process. Michael Kirkland, director of the New Orleans field office, said it's against federal law to fire an employee because of doctor-imposed restrictions that do not affect job performance. The EEOC will act when employers disregard the ADA. Over in North Carolina, Summit Hospitality Group, doing business as Residence Inn Raleigh downtown, violated federal law when it failed to accommodate an employee's disability and discharged him from employment when he was not able to return to work at 100% capacity, according to a lawsuit announced by the U.S. Equal Employment Opportunity Commission. According to the suit, in March of 2024, an employee who worked at Residence Inn Raleigh downtown as a house person and laundry attendant since 2017 was injured in a bus collision. The employee notified Summit Hospitality Group, which approved his medical leave and scheduled his return to work on July 1st, 2024. As he approached his return date, the employee provided a note from his doctor advising him that he required modifications to his job duties, including a restriction of no, quote, overhead activity work and no lifting, pushing, pulling more than 20 pounds at any time, end quote. Rather than engage in an interactive process with the employee, Summit Hospitality Group demanded a medical note stating that he was, quote, released for full duty, end quote, and then terminated his employment, according to the suit. Employers are required to provide reasonable accommodations that enable an employee with a disability to perform the essential functions of the job if it does not cause undue hardship for the employer, said Melinda Dugas, regional attorney for the EEOC's Charlotte District. Engaging in an interactive process with the employee to identify reasonable accommodations is a key component of that process and should be a good faith collaborative dialogue between the employer and the employee. This alleged conduct violated the Americans with Disabilities Act, which requires the accommodation of disabilities absent undue hardship and prohibits employers from discharging an employee because of their disability or because they requested accommodation. The EEOC filed suit in the U.S. District Court for the Eastern District of North Carolina after first attempting to reach a pre-litigation settlement through its administrative conciliation process. Rounding out in Tennessee, several subsidiaries of North American Stamping Group, a major international manufacturer of car parts, will pay $620,000 and permit 2 years of monitoring by the EEOC to settle sex harassment and discrimination lawsuit, filed by the U.S. Equal Employment Opportunity Commission. In its suit, the EEOC alleged that since at least 2018 through 2025, the North American Stamping Group discriminated against more than a dozen women at the company's facilities in Portland, Tennessee, by limiting promotional opportunities in certain job categories, preventing or discouraging them from participating in apprenticeship programs, and by failing to respond adequately to sexual harassment complaints, including unwanted sexual attention and demeaning and belittling sex-based remarks, all in violation of Title VII of the Civil Rights Act of 1964. Christopher Lage, acting EEOC general counsel, said that denying employment opportunities to workers in industrial settings because of their sex is illegal, and the EEOC remains vigilant in opposing sex discrimination based on sex stereotypes and sexual harassment in the workplace. The suit was resolved without the burden and expense of taking sworn testimony from witnesses. We appreciate the employer's efforts in working cooperatively with the EEOC to come to a resolution that we believe will not just benefit the women who experienced sex discrimination and harassment, but will also improve the employer's practices going forward. The alleged conduct violates Title VII of the Civil Rights Act of 1964, which prohibits discrimination on the basis of sex, including sexual harassment. The EEOC filed suit in the U.S. District Court for the Middle District of Tennessee, Nashville Division, after first attempting to reach a pre-litigation settlement through its conciliation process. The consent decree resolving the suit calls for the employer to provide training on sex discrimination to certain employees, to post a notice of the settlement in the facilities where the women work, and report on complaints of sex discrimination to the EEOC on a regular basis for the next 2 years. The decree also requires the employer's personnel policies provide for robust anti-discrimination practices. If we missed anything, let us know about your bad boss stories at tvlr.fm/contact. A Florida listener says Orlando mentioned, but not for good reasons. And also mentioned that Charlie Crist is currently running for mayor of St. Petersburg. He was mentioned in our conversation before we went into overtime. Alexander says he needs some retirement money. We're still playing the Boss Watch music. Not sure if that's only on my end or if the people can hear it. But we've got on the line now our next guest, Jordan Barab, former Deputy Assistant Secretary of Labor at OSHA, and also proprietor of the Confined Space newsletter. Mr. Barab, welcome back to the program.
1: Thanks for inviting me. I'm glad to be here.
0: Thank you. Glad to have you back. We wanted to get you on because the U.S. House held a hearing a couple of weeks ago titled Less Red Tape, More Opportunity, Unleashing American Workers and Job Creators. what were some of the things that they discussed? What was the hearing about?
1: Well, as I said, the hearing was really misnamed. It was really talking about unleashing employers to abuse and kill workers.
0: I did notice your comment on the YouTube video, and so I appreciated that, and hope that people, when they see it, will see your comment.
1: Yeah, it was, you know, it was a typical, you know, Republican line about OSHA and workers, you know, that in small businesses, that OSHA is oppressing small businesses and not allowing them to, you know, just to thrive when you know, employees, their workers are their most, quote unquote, most valuable asset and like family. And here you have these, you know, pointy headed bureaucrats oppressing these small businesses just because Democrats want control over how the economy runs. It was, you know, it was pretty typical stuff with a lot of rhetorical flourishes. You know, it was kind of a campaign season type hearing where they wanted to make their points, even though they was providing no real oversight. It was just another opportunity to them to trash OSHA and to trash unions and to trash worker protections and to trash worker rights.
0: One of the things that, as you said, is a consistent sort of Republican line is about the burden cost, is about the cost of regulations. And you mentioned in your piece about this, and so I went ahead and pulled the clip of one of the witnesses that the Republicans called on, a staffer for a pro-employer group, was talking about all of the billions of dollars that are imposed on small businesses by the government. Let's play clip two.
2: The second thing I just note at the outset is the regulatory environment. At the American Action Forum, we track the burden cost, the cost imposed by a regulation on the private sector of every regulation proposed and finalized by the federal government. And the recent track record of that tabulation is quite informative. Over the 8 years of the Obama administration, it averaged about $100 billion a year in new burden costs imposed on the private sector. Turning to the first Trump administration, it averaged $16 billion a year in new regulations, most of that occurring during the pandemic. It was like night and day and showed up in all of the small business optimism indexes that they are available, including the NFIB. The Biden administration averaged $470 billion a year in new burden costs imposed on the private sector. And thus far in the Trump administration, they have cut roughly $590 billion per year in burden costs. That has to have a dramatic impact on the climate for especially small businesses. Those regulatory costs don't come out of thin air. They are come out of wage increases that would otherwise happen, investments that would otherwise be plowed into those businesses, and increases in their productivity and ability to deliver a standard of living to their workers.
3: You mentioned the cost of all these regulations. You did not say how many lives were saved or injuries prevented because of the regulations, or those at risk if the regulations are eliminated. When a regulation is considered, do they have to consider the lives saved and the injuries prevented?
2: Yes, they do. And to be clear, ours isn't a cost accounting. There's no attempt to quantify the benefits.
3: Okay. And so you also did not reduce the cost of compliance by the savings in workers' comps because there would be fewer injuries or deaths?
2: We don't do anything on injuries and deaths.
0: So that's a pretty crazy thing to not include in your big numbers about the costs of regulations. Right?
1: Yeah, absolutely. I mean, every OSHA standard, every government regulation, substantial government regulation, goes through thorough review by the White House Office of Management and Budget. And there's almost always a cost benefit study done. Where they compare the costs to employers of complying with the benefits being the number of deaths and injuries prevented. And with every OSHA standard, the benefits to workers, which is the whole point of OSHA, vastly overwhelms the cost to employers. So it's totally meaningless to just cite costs without citing benefits, because the benefits, especially if they outweigh the costs, are a benefit to not just to workers, but to society. This means that society is actually, as I say, benefiting. They're actually, you know, spending less money. There's less of a burden on taxpayers, but particularly less of a burden on employees, on workers, you know, if fewer of them die and fewer of them get injured or ill in the workplace. So, you know, just citing costs, you know, is totally meaningless. And again, it's just kind of like, you know, throwing you know, fuel on the fire that you know, the Republicans love to condemn, you know, regulations over, you know, burdensome regulations because they're killing our poor small businesses.
0: And, you know, the thing that I always hear, or one of the things that you hear about regulations or, you know, government bureaucrats is, or people of the left, is a lack of rigor, right? I mean, they tell us that, oh, well, you know, you all these ideas, you think they sound good and, you know, maybe they sound good on paper, but you don't really, you know, you're not really rigorous in your analysis about, you know, the real cost. You know, you got to go, you got to get down, you got to put pen to paper, you got to get the calculator out, you got to figure out really what the total impact. And when you figure all that up, all of this stuff that you advocate for is actually not going to be good. And yet here, it's literally the opposite. We have OSHA and the government bureaucrats and the unions and taking into account, yes, you know, this regulation is going to, in one sense, cost money. It's going to, and so we're going to put that on the ledger. We're going to recognize it. It's real, right? It takes time to, you know, create a plan. It takes time to have safety meetings, right? We're going to put that in the plan, and we're going to put on the other side of the ledger, you know, we're going to put pen to paper and figure out the net thing that happens. And it's just such a, you know, it's so, I feel like it's lazy, but they must know, right, that if they went through with the same amount of rigor that OSHA does these calculations, they would come to the same figures that OSHA does. And so they just eliminate the positive side of the ledger and say, look at this.
1: Yeah, exactly. And that's exactly what, if you look at the regulations that the Trump administration.
4: But one area where small business owners.
0: Oh, sorry. Sorry about that.
1: Right, if you look at the regulations of Trump. That the Trump administration is trying to dismantle, they have to do the same regulatory analysis that OSHA does, but they have conveniently decided that the costs, the only benefits are not to workers, the benefits of getting rid of regulations are to employers, and the costs then are to workers who suffer injuries and illnesses. They don't even consider those costs to workers anymore. All they're concerned about is the impact on employers, even for agencies like OSHA whose whole purpose is to help workers, is to benefit workers.
0: Right. Right. And so, you know, I think that really it does a good job of kind of like table setting about like who we're talking to. But one more sort of table setting thing, you know, the hearing was a big portion of the hearing was about OSHA's proposed federal heat standard. And so one of the witnesses talked about that specifically in her opening testimony. And we are going to let her talk a little bit about why she opposes it. Clip three.
4: But one area where small business owners remain deeply concerned is OSHA's proposed heat standard. Small employers take employees safely seriously and recognize the importance of protecting workers from heat-related hazards. In fact, small businesses in all industries have adopted workplace practices tailored to their specific needs.

0: great text, the actual requirements, is 4 pages. The other 371 pages is analysis, extensive analysis, cost-benefit analysis, risk analysis, feasibility for small businesses and large businesses, economic, technological feasibility. That's what the other 371 pages are. So it's basically, you know, just a lie to say that, you know, employers have to, you know, understand 375 pages of regulation. It's just, you know, ridiculous. And unfortunately, you know, people buy it because you hear them repeat this with every regulation, every standard that comes out.
1: Yeah, you know, the poor small business owner, fortunately for them, does not actually have to read if they don't want to. Maybe they should, you know, it could be valuable, instructional, you know, maybe they could consider it professional development time or something, right? But they don't have to read all of the cost-benefit analysis and the studies and everything like that that's included in the regulation. They just have to read the actual regulation, what they have to do, and it's 4 pages. What is on the 4 pages?
0: Well, the 4 pages are basically saying, you know, this is who's covered. This is what you have to do. You have to provide water, shade, rest, some kind of emergency response plan, and training for your workers. That's pretty much it. And it, you know, explains that in 4 pages. But also, that's not all the employers get when regulations come out. They don't take effect immediately. OSHA does all kinds of compliance assistance training around the country. They publish an enormous amount of materials for employers and employees to simplify the process. The other thing that, you know, that is irritating, which they never mention, is that, you know, we all know small businesses have a bigger burden. They can't hire consultants, you know, to tell them how to, they don't have much money to hire consultants or full-time health and safety staff. But OSHA has something called its on-site consultation program, which provides basically free, enforcement-free inspections of their workplaces and advice and training on how to comply with OSHA regulations. Free of cost for all small businesses, but you never ever see that. And none of the small business associations ever mention it. They don't promote it. I mean, you can search the NFIB, the National Federation of Independent Businesses website. There's barely a mention of OSHA's consultation program. So, you know, and we may get into this, but, you know, the Democrats were accused of being faux empathy, you know, for being concerned about workers. But really, the Republicans have faux empathy about small businesses, because there's all kinds of assistance and recognition that small businesses need help, and that is provided.
1: Right. Another thing that you pointed to that they said throughout this hearing is that there's already a general duty clause, and that can be pulled on with respect to heat, but you said that is actually more difficult for small businesses. How can it be that, you know, existing regulation that they theoretically they've already got to that they already have to, you know, abide by? How could it be, Mr. Barab, that adding another 375-page regulation makes it more difficult for small businesses, or less difficult? I mean, how could it be that adding more regulation makes it less difficult?
0: Right. I mean, the general duty clause is very simple. All it says is that the employer must provide a safe workplace. And then you have to go figure out how to do that. So you have to go read all the materials. You have to study up on how to protect workers against heat. What's a better way to do it? What's a less better way to do it? How much it all costs? Everything is up to you as the employer to figure that out. Whereas a regulation is basically more or less a checklist. You have to do the following, you know, 15 things, and you're in compliance. It's much easier for a small employer who doesn't have a consultant or doesn't have full-time health and safety staff to just go through the regulation and the assistance material that comes with it and say, all right, I have to do these 15 things and I'm in compliance, as opposed to the general duty clause, which means you got to do your own research basically and figure it out for yourself. And then you're never quite sure, you know, what it was going to be looking for when they get there. Maybe you forgot something, which you don't have that problem if you actually have a regulation. So it's much easier for a small business to comply with an actual physical regulation that lays out what they're supposed to do than it is to figure it out for themselves under the general duty clause.
1: And just to be explicit about the regulation, you know, you mentioned that the regulation requires that they have a heat plan and that they take some mitigation efforts. And I think the most direct and most stringent aspect of the proposed heat standard is, and you can correct me if I'm remembering this incorrectly, but it was that above 90 degrees, you have to allow your employees to get water and take a break for 10 or 15 minutes every 2 hours. if the weather, if the heat is above 90 degrees.

0: cheese. That to me, you know, I mean, I have never had like a blue collar job for real. I mean, I worked for a couple of months for, you know, a friend's, contracting business when I was in high school. But you know, other than that, I've never had like a real blue collar job and done a lot of work in the heat, but you know, I have mowed the lawn in 100-degree heat. And I feel like, yeah, it would be dangerous to not stop and get a drink of water every couple of hours. And have you ever seen any businesses come back and give a reason why they shouldn't abide by that? Or is it all just because actually saying we don't want to give our employees water every 2 hours when it's 90 degrees out would be kind of nuts. And so all I ever see is they just stand back and they're like, oh, this is a big one size fits all and blah, blah, blah. And they don't actually talk about the specific things that they're opposed to.
1: Yeah, exactly. I mean, they complain about this all the time. And they say, you know, we allow our workers to get a break whenever they need it, wherever they want it, which we know is BS because we have testimony, you know, witness after witness after witness saying that they were, you know, discouraged from taking breaks, that they were sometimes fired for taking breaks. So that's not, I mean, some employers I'm sure do, but there are too many employers that don't allow their workers to take breaks. You know, this is an interesting story. During the Deepwater Horizon disaster with the leaks on the beach, there were like thousands of workers that were imported onto these hot, humid beaches to clean up the oil. And most of them were not in shape. They weren't acclimatized. And we went in there. We said, these guys are going to die on this beach. You know, they're overweight, not in shape. They're going to die on these beaches. And we actually forced BP to implement the U.S. military heat regulations. And some of these workers were going out, were working, taking 20-minute breaks every hour because it was so hot and humid out there. And we were getting complaints, you know, from governors saying, well, you know, I used to mow the lawn when I was a kid, you know, for longer than that. But, you know, the upshot of that was after, you know, thousands of workers and who knows how many hours working in these terrible heat conditions, there was not one serious heat-related illness during that whole time. And if we hadn't been doing that, especially if we hadn't been providing the breaks and the water, or forced BP to provide the breaks and the water, we would have had not just sick workers, but, you know, tons of dead workers as well. So it's well proven scientifically. You know, this is not a radical idea. This is what workers need when they're working in high heat to stay well and to stay alive.
0: Right. Right. And I do think it's so telling that they refuse to put on the record that, you know, any specific thing about the regulation that they oppose. They just say one size fits all, 300 pages. They say that over and over and over, you know, like it's a, you know, Gregorian chant or something, rather than, you know, what is actually the thing that you're going to be required to do that you oppose and why do you oppose it? And they don't do that because, you know, they know it would sound crazy. Speaking of sounding crazy, you know, one of the things we're just kind of basically going through the article. There's some stuff that we're not going to be hitting, but, you know, I would encourage people again, you subscribe to Confined Space, read the whole article. There's going to be more stuff in there. But one of the things that you pointed out was there was a Republican who accused Democrats and unions and, you know, worker advocates of quote unquote faux empathy. And so I want to get your reaction to those comments. This is clip four. Let's play that.
2: I think it gives a perfect opportunity to expose the faux empathy that my colleagues and unions have about what's going on in business and industry. What scares them most is that entrepreneurs, small business people, will care for their employees, want to keep their businesses going, want to have that DoorDash opportunity that you and I went on, Mr. Chairman. A gentleman who saw that as an opportunity to be a small businessman and do things for his family he couldn't do otherwise and didn't want to have that taken over by a larger business. The faux empathy that tries to make it sound that they care about the workplace or the employee when in fact all they want is a continued control. Remember, the stories that were told about people that are injured came under the regulations that are in place right now. It didn't stop that from happening. So to use those illustrations, the faux empathy that goes on there underlines the fact that control wants to be there. And
0: how do you react to that?
1: I, it's a little hard to figure out what the hell he's talking about. I think Tim Walberg has been there a little too long. Basically, he's saying that I think he's saying that we don't need regulations because workers still get killed, even when there are regulations. Right. which is stupid, because obviously.
0: So is he arguing to abolish the police? Is that, am I?
1: Right. Because there are still bank robberies. Obviously what we have here are the regulations are good, but employers aren't complying with them. And the reason so many employers aren't complying with these regulations is because OSHA's budget is so damn small. We just don't have enough inspectors, to be in enough workplaces or, around the country. So, to say that, people get killed, even when there are regulations, as you say, it doesn't mean we don't need police because people keep robbing, 7-Elevens. It's just totally nonsense. And I'm never quite sure, what he's talking about. And he's, he kind of says it, with that kind of smirk on his face, like he's actually proving a point. It's just kind of ridiculous. And I'm not really sure what his real point is.
0: I know that as a former like high level federal official, and as somebody who's been called on for your expertise, you have had to speak before Congress. How do you like keep your, were you, when you were speaking in front of Congress, that blunt when you were asked a stupid question? Did you just tell them like, that's a really stupid question? Do you want to like take that back? Are you embarrassed? Like what's going, did you ever do anything like that? Were you very professional?
1: That's what you got two voices in your mind. One that you feel like saying and the other one that you actually do say. my biggest challenge, during congressional hearings, which I actually enjoyed because, we were David Michaels, who was head of the agency, and I both testified at a lot of hearings, and we were always much better prepared than any of the, Republicans who were asking us questions. My biggest challenge was not rolling my eyes when I got these stupid questions, and really trying to answer. You want to answer them as best you can, you don't really want to insult them and inflame them, because that'll be the story then. So you just you provide the answers that you have, and we always had good answers and good responses without smirking, without rolling our eyes. I really enjoyed the hearings because it was an opportunity to debate the issues and to show, that we actually knew what we were doing. Right. We were doing it based on science, and we were doing it based on facts, and we were doing it based on public comment, and it was protecting workers. So even when the Republicans were in control and called these hearings, I think they came out in favor of what OSHA was doing and how workers need that kind of protection.
0: Right, right. The last clip that we're going to play is a little bit long, and so for that we're going to have a scene where both of us are there and we can pause it if there's something that we want to say directly after he says it before he continues, so we don't lose the thought. And that is Randy Fine's diatribe against the AFL-CIO's. I believe her title is like the Health and Safety Officer or Health and Safety Director or something like that.
1: Yeah, it has the Health and Safety Director, right? Yeah.
0: Yes. Yeah. So let's play clip five with Randy Fine.
3: Thank you. Next, we'll go to Mr. Fine from Florida.
4: Thank you. Ms. Rendell, I'm intrigued. You seem very knowledgeable on a lot of these regulations. Have you ever worked for a company or been responsible for the implementation of all of these regulations we've been talking about today?
5: No, I haven't. I've worked with and for small businesses.
4: Have you ever worked in the private sector?
5: Yes.
0: Okay. I wanted to pause it there because, yeah. Is he just – she's in the private sector right now. She's working for the AFL-CIO. That's not the government. Does he not know what the private sector means, or
1: – I don't know. I mean, this is also a typical kind of Republican thing that, you're sitting in an office. You have no idea what it's like to be in a workplace. But I think, as I point out in what I wrote, Democrats are in the minority. They only get one witness. Right. Mm-hmm. So it makes sense to have a witness that has an overall view of what workers are suffering and what they need. If you play the rest of this clip, he will go on to criticize the Democrats for not inviting an actual worker. They couldn't even find a worker anywhere. Well, the Democrats only get one witness. I mean, back when we were in the majority, when Democrats and I worked on this committee, when we were in the majority, we would have three witnesses, and one of them was always a worker, right. That would explain what it's like to be in the workplace. So, I mean, this is just stupid and kind of assuming that, nobody understands that Democrats only get one witness.
0: Yeah, I imagine that I would, and this is probably maybe this would be a useful implementation of AI. Maybe somebody should run the prompt for Claude or something to search all of the witness lists from Republicans and Democrats for the last 20 years and see how many rank and file non-leadership workers are called on by each party.
1: The other thing is the Republicans had three witnesses. None of those were small business owners. They were all representing organizations.
0: Right. Yeah. Yeah. They all also didn't work in the private sector, according to Randy Fine's definition, I guess. Okay. Let's continue the clip.
5: I've worked at a bakery, restaurant, and ice cream shop.
4: But they didn't ask you to be responsible for the safety regulations, given your expertise that you've got here today?
5: Not at that time. I do support our unions in every industry that they work in to help implement.
4: This isn't a knock against you because you're invited.
0: And I just want to mention, you know, Ryan Dahl's experience. As you said, you know, Mr. Baird, just because she is not personally overseeing a construction company doesn't mean that she can't have pretty direct firsthand experience. And where better to get that direct firsthand experience than working for the country's largest labor federation that has affiliates in literally every single sector in the country? There's not a single type of workplace that she couldn't go visit. And probably there are very few types of workplaces that she hasn't visited. You know, I mean, I would be shocked if you told me that she doesn't make site visits to oversee, you know, what's going on. I mean, it's silly, as you said. It's ridiculous.
1: Yeah, it I mean, I worked for 16 years for a labor union, spent a lot of my time out in the field training and listening to workers and their concerns. I mean, I basically kind of became an expert on everything that our members did. And it was very capable of during congressional hearings or whatever to talk, you know, authoritatively. And we were accused of, you know, using anecdotes. I said, these are not anecdotes. These are things I hear every single time I talk to the workers. These are facts. These are what workers go to. Yeah. So there's nobody better to talk about what goes on in a workplace than a union representative.
0: Right. Let's continue the clip.
4: They knew your background. They knew that you don't have a single day of experience actually living under the regulations that you so strongly believe are a great idea. I think that says a lot about the world that we live in. Again, not a knock on you, that the Democrats live in this world of champagne socialism, that they couldn't find one business, they couldn't find one person in the private sector, they couldn't find even one worker who had to live under these things, to come in here and talk about how all of these regulations are so important. That's the problem with socialism. It's great to think about when you're in Washington, D.C. as a lobbyist or you're in the government. But the world that I come from, where I spent 22 years, I had to live under the idiotic regulations that so many politicians came up with, that made it harder for me to hire people, to build my business and to grow. And I have news for you. If you're in business and your workers get injured, that's generally bad for your business. If you're in business and your workers die, that's generally bad for your business. Now, are there bad actors? Are there out there? Absolutely. But I would also point out there are plenty of bad politicians and there are plenty of bad regulators as well. And when we live in a world where there are 7.6 million unfilled jobs, there's clearly a problem. Companies want to hire people, yet they're not able to find the people that they need. So we can get all these lectures about regulations, but those of us who actually live in the real world, who have to bring in enough revenue to pay our employees and grow our businesses, we don't have the luxury of sitting around and talking about regulations from some highfalutin theoretical world. We actually have to make the businesses work. And that is the problem with all of the discussion on the other side. You can see it in the DSA. These are people who could not run a lemonade stand, yet they're going to tell us how we should run our businesses and we should live our lives. And I'm just sort of disgusted by the attitude for those who have no idea what it's like to run a business, giving the rest of us a lecture on how we should run ours.
0: How do you think his witnesses felt being lambasted as lobbyists who don't have any experience in the real world? Because that's, I mean, exactly applicable to them.
1: Yeah, I think they were probably chuckling at that. This is one of the times when, you know, if you're sitting there across from him, you have a hard time not rolling your eyes. But it reaches the point of absurdity there. And I also want to mention, this is kind of the old thing you hear about, you know, these pointy headed bureaucrats sitting in offices making up these rules. You know, OSHA standards are the result of years, actually decades of research, years of review of all the, again, the feasibility issues, the cost benefit issues, months and months of public comment. And I mean, like written comment, hearings where anybody can go in and question the witnesses. They are hardly anything that somebody just made up inside an office. I mean, they are really well-researched, well-founded standards, and which is why they always hold up in court, because OSHA really does its job. So to say that it's just some, you know, again, some pointy-headed bureaucrat sitting in an office making this stuff up just to oppress small businesses just shows his ignorance of how these standards are actually developed.
0: It really is sort of, just ridiculous. And, you know, and he also, he said something else in there about how, you know, just like we started the conversation with, you know, he made that point about how these people don't understand what it's really like to work. And we started the conversation with an example of how it's literally exactly the opposite. They have to pretend to not understand how these things work to make it seem like there is a cost to these regulations, rather than potentially a net benefit. And so it's, you know, we kind of come full circle, conversation.
1: And how many of the Republican witnesses actually have experience carrying heavy crates or doing heavy work, outside in 90, 95 degree weather with no water and no shade? How many of them have actually done that? And if they did, you know, when was it? They aren't going to go out there and do it today because they would all die in an afternoon.
0: Right. Yeah, exactly. Well, Mr. Barab, I've enjoyed the conversation. I really appreciate you taking the time. Folks should really check out Confined Space. Lots of good information and, you know, a really good watchdog on these sorts of issues. Is there anything else that you would want to talk about before we let you go? Any other issues that's coming before Congress, or maybe any state stories that maybe people should be tracking?
1: Well, I will say we do have something coming up in November, and that's the election.
0: Hmm. Jordan Barab is the former Deputy Assistant Director of Labor at OSHA and is currently the proprietor of the Confined Space newsletter. Mr. Barab, thank you so much for your time.
1: You're very welcome, and thank you for inviting me.
0: Yes, sir. Just a little bit more before I wrap up the program today. If you'd like to call in, the phone number is 844-899-TVLR. That is 844-899-8857. We got a couple of stories from NNU. You know, we mentioned them in last week in Southern Labor. There was an Illinois story that was, that caught my eye, wanted to share with y'all, about Olympia Fields nurses voting overwhelmingly to join the National Nurses Organizing Committee, which is also NNU. It's an affiliate of NNU. They actually held a strike last week before the election, which is something that, you know, nurses organizing with NNU have been doing, more and more lately. Y'all will remember that we did, some picket line interviews with some nurses in Chicago who went on strike before their, union election. But registered nurses at Olympia Fields Hospital in Olympia Fields, Illinois voted 82% in favor of joining NNOC. And Darlene Estrada Smith, an RN in the outpatient surgery unit, said, "We're so proud to win our union election. We fought hard for this victory because we want to give our patients the best care. Nurses wanted to join the National Nurses Organizing Committee because we know that organizing and forming a union is how we can best advocate for our patients. We look forward to building a strong contract that protects nurses and patients." They talked about the strike that they held last week to protest their employers' retaliation against nurses who were speaking up and fighting for their patients. Despite these retaliatory tactics from Prime Healthcare, the hospital's owner, nurses demonstrated their unity and solidarity that resulted in this union win. Nurses at the 214-bed facility say they voted to join the union because it is critical that nurses have a say in making decisions that affect patient care, working conditions, staffing, and recruitment and retention of experienced nurses. With their election victory, nurses will continue to demand the reinstatement of their illegally disciplined co-workers and good faith bargaining on a first union contract. Nurses at the hospital will now select their nurse bargaining team members in order to begin negotiations on their first collective bargaining agreement with Prime Healthcare. And nurses across the country are organizing and speaking up against Prime Healthcare because Prime Healthcare endangers patients and nurses system-wide by putting profits above all else. The campaign began, or they've got a timeline here about all of the actions that they have against Prime Healthcare. And it really is, I mean, it's a nationwide thing. They've got rallies in Maine, in California, in Illinois, and in other places. And so really exciting campaign by NNU against Prime Healthcare. And one other NNU story that I wanted to talk about was how they are, you know, I mentioned in their announcement of endorsing Angie Nixon, their commitment to abolishing ICE, the union's commitment to abolishing ICE. They had a protest last week in San Francisco. They will have a protest in San Francisco on Wednesday, September 30th. The press release came out. And so they're going to be doing this protest soon. With more than 1,000 nurses, along with community members, are going to be mobilizing against the notorious artificial intelligence giant Palantir. Palantir has a track record of building AI tools for large-scale data collection and mass surveillance that threaten human rights. The Wednesday action, organized by the nation's largest union of registered nurses and its affiliate, the California Nurses Association, is part of the People versus Palantir Global Week of Action. From September 28th to October the 1st, thousands of people across multiple continents will demand that public institutions, hospitals, universities, and pension funds cancel their existing contracts and relationships with Palantir. In San Francisco, registered nurses will march to the city's ICE detention center to call attention to Palantir's collaboration with federal immigration enforcement through its app called Elite. Elite is used by federal agents to identify people for arrest using, in part, improperly obtained Medicaid data. CNA President Sandy Redding, a registered nurse, said, "Honoring our obligation to do no harm means that nurses must actively refuse Palantir's role in our hospitals and in our government. The violence and destruction unleashed by immigration agents and enabled by Palantir is a total violation of nursing values of care and compassion. That is why we unequivocally say, purge Palantir." The nurses have been putting Palantir's connections to the U.S. government in the spotlight. They did an action in August as well, which spanned 8 cities, focusing on the deadly impacts of the technology. And in each city, nurses placed 50 pairs of baby shoes in the street, one pair of shoes representing every 10 babies who have been detained since President Trump took office. Passersby could also see large images of the heart-wrenching notes written by some of the 6,000 children who have been imprisoned by federal agents since the second Trump term began. The nurses also held large red umbrellas emblazoned with eyes, symbolizing that nurses are keeping an eye on Palantir's harmful activities. They say that while the U.S. government and corporations award billions of dollars in contracts to Palantir, the U.S. healthcare system faces a dire threat. H.R. 1 is the 2025 budget bill pushed through by Republicans and President Trump that cut more than $1 trillion in Medicaid and Medicare funding to give billionaires tax breaks, militarize immigration enforcement, and fund endless wars abroad. Not only will these cuts threaten health coverage for millions of people, they risk closures and service cuts at more than 600 hospitals nationwide, according to research by the union. The growth of AI companies like Palantir is dependent on the growth of power and water-intensive data centers. Nearly three-quarters of Americans oppose the development of data centers in their neighborhoods due to clear evidence that mounting environmental damage, noise pollution, and the unmet promise of permanent jobs to boost local economies. NNU is always doing really, really cool stuff. And so I think that is going to just about be it for us on the Valley Labor Report this week, folks. I really appreciate everybody tuning in. Once again, want to remind people to check out Labor Notes. They've got some really exciting, events going on in the next month. You know, particularly, I think, just over the next month, they've got more, you know, beyond that, Secrets of a Successful Organizer is going to be coming up. They're going to be having workshops on winning strong contracts. Those are in December. But the workshop on building a stewards network is one that I really want to encourage stewards and union officials to consider, because stewards serve as the lowest to the ground, the closest to the ground union official. And so what unions really need is a steward in basically every department. That way the union has somebody everywhere, right? Because if you don't have somebody everywhere, then it makes it much easier for employers to get away with violations of the contract, with abusing their employees. If you don't have somebody in every department that knows the contract, that knows the law, that knows how things are supposed to be done, if you don't have somebody like that in every department, in every place where there's like a separation of workers, then you give those supervisors that much more power. And so it's really important to have lots of stewards, but it's also really important to encourage and facilitate cooperation between those stewards. Because even if you've got a steward in one department who sees something that's going on, but they're not in communication with a steward in another department that maybe has a similar problem going on, they're going to approach their problems individually, right? And the point of the union is that we don't approach our problems individually. And so if you have a stewards network, you're going to be able to more quickly identify systemic issues that aren't just one department, that are across the whole enterprise or significant portions of the enterprise. And you're going to be able to fight that not just in the department, but through the whole local or through the whole bargaining unit. And so stewards networks are really, really important and valuable, valuable institutions within a union. And so if you're a steward or if you lead stewards, maybe as a local president, then I would very, very, very highly encourage you to take this workshop. You can find it at labornotes.org/events. It is going to be held on October 22nd at 8 p.m. Eastern Time, 7 p.m. Central Time. So check that out if you've got the time, and if you, you know, meet the relevant criteria. And then, another recurring workshop that they do is what to do when your union breaks your heart. As people who are in who want to put the movement back in the labor movement, who are in the fighting wing of the labor movement, you know, obviously things are going to happen where your union doesn't do the thing that you think it ought to do. And so how do you move forward? That's a good workshop for that. So check it out, October 18th at 7:30 p.m. Eastern Time, 6:30 Central Time. That's going to be it for us today on the show, folks. 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
0: Asian dude. 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

0: 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Hey, cousins. Now it's time for the Family Meeting News.
1: I'm Michelle Pelletier. Here's what we're following on the Family Meeting. Before I do that, there are 36 days left before Election Day. The clock is ticking, but older people will now wait until at least Tuesday to take a final vote on the sale of Chicago's parking meter rights from one group of private investors to another, one day before the deadline. The potential $2.5 billion sale comes as older people won some concessions for the city in recent weeks ahead of a planned sale of the parking meters from Chicago Parking Meters LLC, an entity controlled by investment giant Morgan Stanley, to New York-based investment firm Stone Peak. Chicago's parking meters were privatized in 2008 under former Mayor Richard M. Daley in what has been repeatedly derided as one of the worst municipal finance deals in modern history. I agree. In the latest agreement deal, the city will for the first time since 2008, get a cut of the parking meter profits, 5% of calculated net income annually. Also part of the agreement is a $75 million transfer fee when the sale is complete. Good job. Two beluga whales that died at Shedd Aquarium after being rescued from a shuttered Canadian marine park had chronic gastrointestinal disease that likely began before they arrived at the aquarium. So far, Shedd said it has found no evidence of a shared infectious disease or a common environmental factor connecting the three deaths. Additional testing for fungi, bacterial, and viral pathogens is continuing. Additional analysis of tissue samples remains underway, and Shedd said it will release further findings when they materially add to its understanding of the whale's health or deaths. On Tuesday, September 29th, the Elie Wiesel Auditorium at the Obama Presidential Center will host a series of shorts from Black Chicago filmmakers. Shorts from the Block, Black Harvest Chicago Stories, presented in conjunction with the Gene Siskel Film Center of School of Art and the Art Institute of Chicago and Chicago Public Library, is a special program of five Chicago-made short films curated from the Black Harvest Film Festival. The program comes as part of Chicago Public Library's attempts to center and champion Chicago histories, specifically Black histories. 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
3: He's not a retired porno star.
2: Oh, he's still active?
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2: He says, hey, he's not telling. 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Are you still doing impressions?
3: I've never done impressions.
2: You did last week.
3: I don't know what you're talking about.
2: For $5, you might be able to get Michelle to do an impression.
3: Do them.
2: I did one last week, though. And let me tell you, it was...
3: It went along with the story that I was reading.
2: Yeah, it was classical. Magical. 773-763-9278 is the number. 773-763-9278 is the number. Let me make sure I push the right button here so I can make sure I get our guest in today.
3: Yeah,
2: that would be our friend, Jerry Carrington. Jerry, you can hear us okay, I hope, right?
4: Absolutely.
2: That's my man. See how that works?
4: Technology. And you know why it works so well? Because we are on Earth 1, not Earth 2.
2: There's an Earth 2?
4: Well, unfortunately, it seems that a lot of people in Washington act like they're on Earth 2.
3: I see the one that they've created.
4: Exactly.
2: Okay, there you go. That's the wise words of Jerry Carrington. I haven't even told you who he is yet, and he's already given it to you. How about that?
3: I know.
2: Yeah.
3: I can't see him.
2: Okay, so Jerry's one of those University of Chicago investment banker types. You know those types,
3: my.
2: Right?
3: Mm-hmm.
2: Yes. Yeah, University of Chicago MBA in finance, UCLA Law School.
3: Mm-hmm.
2: He's a lawyer, too.
3: Mm-hmm.
2: Double damn.
3: I read his resume. There's a lot on there.
2: Yeah, and the colleges, Connecticut College, mm-hmm. BA cum laude. What? He's a brainiac, too? What?
3: Seems so.
2: A two-year member of the lacrosse team?
3: Ooh,
2: what?
3: What? Now, what? See, did you make fun of him?
2: For what?
3: For being on the lacrosse team?
2: No, my son was on the lacrosse team. Why would I make fun of him?
3: Because I said I liked kayaking. I know it's not the same.
2: It ain't the same. One has water and one doesn't. Am I right, Jerry?
4: Yeah. That is so true.
3: It's still a different sport.
2: Okay, I don't know what the hell you're talking about.
3: Go ahead, finish what you're doing with your introduction.
2: So we had a long bio here. I mean, Jerry's done a lot of things.
3: He's done a lot of stuff, and he put it on one page, which is incredible.
2: Yeah, well, the most intriguing thing is, boy, it seems like you can't keep a job, man.
4: I can't. You're absolutely
2: the
4: correct.
2: The boy can't keep a job. Is it crack? What's going on, man?
4: Well, you know what it is? It's that I'm a Gemini, so there's two of me, so I try to double up everything that
2: there
4: I do.
2: There he goes with the excuses. I hope you don't say that in interviews. You won't get hired.
3: Actually, that's true. My mother was a Gemini. She was definitely two people. I believe it.
2: Yeah, there you go. Yeah, so Jerry, how long we've known each other, man? It's before COVID, right?
4: It's been a while, and you know what's really interesting? I always love listening to this show. It was very interesting.
2: I
4: thought the folks that you had on were very interesting, and the commentary was tremendous.
2: Why you come on here lying like that, man?
4: Well, you know, you zelled me some money this morning. So.
2: Shh. For heaven's sake. Co-founder's most recent job, hope you hold on to this one, man, is co-founder of Vera Money, venture-backed AI fintech. Fintech's the latest thing, right?
4: Absolutely. And, you know, we launched our product. It's out there in the marketplace, you know, right now. And we're pretty excited for it because, as you know, AI is just dominating the conversation and economic activity today.
2: Yeah, absolutely. And we got They tried to scare us this week, though, about AI.
4: Oh, absolutely. Yeah.
2: Yeah. Yeah, that's the thing. So Jerry asked the question. You know the question I always get? You know the question, Michelle, don't you?
3: No.
2: What are we going to talk about today?
3: Oh.
2: Yeah. See, Jerry thinks that we think of this stuff in advance.
3: Not if he listens to the show.
2: Yeah. he still thinks that we kind of create something in advance to talk about.
3: But, no, there's nothing. We do nothing, Jerry.
2: Yeah, there's no plans here. So we could sit here and just say nothing for a while if you'd like.
3: I mean, I plan the news, but other than that, there's no plan.
2: That's the only plan. But so on my mind this week was the mayoral election in Chicago. Jerry, were you born and raised in Chicago?
4: No, I wasn't. But I've lived in Chicago for many, many years and came to love it, particularly its politics.
2: Where are you from, man?
4: Born in Ohio, grew up in Connecticut.
3: Wow.
2: Connecticut, like southern Connecticut near New York or Northern
4: Hartford area?
2: Hartford. Yeah, okay. So that's basically a suburb of New York City.
4: Right.
2: Okay. There you go. That's why I say the cross is big in the Northeast. Like
4: big.
2: That. Yeah.
4: And who was the greatest lacrosse player of all time?
2: That would be Jim Brown.
4: Also the greatest football player of all time, Jim Brown.
2: Jim Brown. That's right. Syracuse's own. That's right. Nobody knew that, did they?
3: I did not.
2: Yeah. There you go. So I want to talk more about Vera Money, but let me just do a data dump because so Jerry sends me articles. He thinks he's going to make me talk about the articles, right? Because he reads and stuff, you know. So AI, of course, is on my mind. Most especially, this notion that AI will kill all of humanity in the next 10 years.
3: Sure.
2: Which is, you know, could be, could not be. But the thing that strikes me about AI and anything that it may wander off and do nefarious is it's a learning device. It's actually taking in data and learning. And AI itself, I don't feel like is the problem. Who it's learning from is kind of the problem. If you're learning from murderous, genocidal, dictating human traffickers, then that's what you become, yeah?
4: That's exactly right. And what's really interesting with all the talk about AI and the malevolent way it appears to have been acting or could act, what's really interesting is that you haven't heard anything about AI setting up a secret bank account and then distributing the money to people who really need it. Isn't that interesting?
2: Yeah, because that's not what humans do, right?
4: Because that's not what humans do.
2: Right, right. And there's this hugging face incident, which was the most latest thing where they caught AI lying and cheating.
4: Exactly.
2: Which is what people do, lie and cheat.
4: That's exactly right.
2: There was a professor in one of the articles you sent me. I'm going to give you a quote here. It says, for years, I've been reassured by the idea that AI systems would get more virtuous as they get smarter. That when AI models did something wrong, it was usually because it had misunderstood the task it had been given or had been placed in a contrived testing situation where acting out was its only good option. I assumed, this is the funny part, I assumed that smarter models would have better judgment.
4: Yes, I think we all have learned in real life with people that are pretty smart, a lot of them don't have really good judgment.
2: No, so it's learning from mammals who have poor judgment, who harm each other and make terrible decisions.
4: Exactly, exactly. And I think a lot of this, Eric, and this is what I try to tell people to really understand AI, I always pose the following statement, and that is think like an AI. So I use the example, you have a number of people in a race, right? And you say, I'm going to give a reward to the person who wins the race. We as human beings would line up and we would actually physically race. But you know what an AI could do? An AI, here's the task, win the race. And it quickly discovers, you know what the best way to win the race is to eliminate the other runners.
2: Mm-hmm.
4: And that's how you get to the malevolent action, because an AI will consider any option and apply the best option to achieve the task that it has been given. That's the problem.
2: And it's learning from evil.
4: And it's learning from evil. Exactly. Yeah. It's clearly read Machiavelli's The Prince.
2: Okay. Mm-hmm. Too many obscure references, man. Too many for a Sunday.
4: I know. Can I say?
2: Yeah. Don't do that to us, man.
4: But I want to give you a real life example if I can.
2: Yeah, please do.
4: Do that. I advised a number of my colleagues. I said the greatest risk if you're a small business owner today used to be that person you had in accounts payable who never took a vacation, right? And then the day they take a vacation, you find out they've been stealing from you. Mm. That's not the greatest risk today. The greatest risk today is an AI agent going rogue. Within 5 minutes of me sending out a text, I got a call from a business colleague who just couldn't believe what I had sent him, because his client had just discovered that the AI agents it had created, that he created, had actually stolen money from him and set up crypto accounts around the world and was trading his money.
3: Wow.
4: And he didn't know it until he looked at his bank account. Think about that for a second.
2: Okay, so what was the direction?
4: That was the big risk.
2: What was the direction that the AI agent got that made that the solution?
4: What happened was that the AI was given, the agents were given a lot of autonomy by the business owner, because he's a small business owner. He didn't have a full staff, and he thought that he could replace human beings with the agents. And, of course, they took the task at hand. Remember, what was the task at hand? To spend my money and engage in decisions wisely. Well, you know, wise to a human being would be putting the money simply in the bank and maybe investing in business. But again, an AI took that to the extreme and said, well, I can trade crypto and do so around the world and then bring money back to the company. Of course, they weren't successful, but he had literally discovered that. And I got that call right after I sent the text. And I said, that's the real issue with AI.
2: Okay, so meanwhile, in your infinite wisdom, you found a fintech backed by AI, huh?
4: Yeah, you know, I'm actually a co-founder of Vera Money. Mm-hmm. And so what we had decided with Vera Money is that we wanted to tackle what we believed is the number one issue facing people with money, and that, of course, is anxiety over not having enough, how to spend it, or how to spend it. So we designed the app, and we have a banking relationship that we tied to the app that provides the individual user with complete autonomy, privacy, but provides them with the best advice on a real-time basis on how to spend money depending upon the parameters that they set for themselves. And you know, we've received a lot of positive reaction to that, because it's reduced the anxiety that people face. And you know, Gen Z faces it the most, right?
2: Yeah.
4: Those are people between the ages of 18 and 35 who are trying to figure out, hey, am I going to be able to buy a house? You know, should I spend my money on retirement, or should I spend it on experiences? Well, we help them with that.
2: That's until the AI says, listen, the best way for you to get money is to go out and hit Jerry on the head and empty his pockets. Is that what your AI is going to do next?
4: Yeah, I mean, I want to make sure that I respond, you know.
2: I know. I know.
4: Appropriately.
2: I know.
4: But, you know, I've been in the private capital, private finance business, you know, almost my entire professional life. And what I've discovered is that there are a small subset of people, which today we know as the 1%, that receive tremendous financial, legal, and other advice that's not available to the rest of the population. We hope to cure that with our app.
2: Okay. Well, that's a good response to getting knocked in the head. Okay. I'm with that. And good advice, right? Good advice is really kind of the key. I don't like, for instance, the word financial literacy or describing anyone as being financially illiterate.
4: Right.
2: I think that the most financial literate people, in my experience, are those with the least. They've figured out a way to make it work with very little.
4: Exactly.
2: So there's no illiteracy there. There's just under resourcing.
4: That is right. I mean, it's the old adage that, you know, people shouldn't consider themselves poor. They should say, hey, I'm just broke. Because broke is a temporary condition where if you say that, hey, I'm poor, you may be thinking that you're going to be that way. And that's not the way that the vast majority of people think. But, you know, those who are under-resourced are actually quite adept at financial literacy, like you said, Eric, because they make it go on a daily basis.
3: Yeah, they really have no choice, though, do they?
4: Exactly.
2: Yeah. It's when you have choices that you begin to make bad decisions and
4: that's right.
2: Greed kicks in, which is a whole different subject. You know, there's a bridge here for me, right? Because what's been on my mind is the mayoral election in Chicago, which I'm sure you're plugged in on.
4: Right.
2: And the 45 or 60 candidates now that are for mayor,
4: I know.
2: But there's a common theme that I want to address. And I think that for me, it ties into AI a little bit, the whole notion of AI. So we're going to take a break, come back and try to see if I can bridge that. How about that?
4: Perfect.
2: The number is 773-763-9278. Stay tuned for more of The Family Meeting.
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1: 773-763-9278, 773-763-9278. It's another Jerry.

0: Okay. Don't do it. Don't dip your toe in this water.
1: Okay, that's right.
2: So remember, he is a bison, so you understand what that means.
1: That's right, babe. So you read it, though, Jerry, right?
2: Yes.
1: Wow. You have kids? You have kids, right?
2: I do not.
1: Okay, good. Good. It's a good thing, man. I'm telling you, they're expensive little financial catastrophes. That's what they are.
0: You have three beautiful children. Stop.
1: Three little beautiful financial catastrophes, man.
0: They're amazing human beings, and I know you're proud of.
1: Yeah. The two things can be right at the same time. I'm just saying.
0: That's true.
1: So, wow. So when I was in elementary school, my parents made the decision to move to the suburbs, as it were. We know the story, right?
2: Yes.
1: Better educational opportunities.
2: Better, yep.
1: Right? And it's, you could go as far as to say that it involves proximity to whiteness to get that better education. My wife went through the same thing. Parents moved, you know, if not in total, but at least in part, to get her kids a better education, right? And so Nicole writes this story because, you know, Nicole Hannah Jones is blackity black. Mm. She's always blackity black. So she stays in, I think she's in Brooklyn. And she said, I do well, but I'm not sending my kid to one of these schools. I'm sending my kid to the neighborhood schools. I'm sending her to the under-resourced schools. Mm-hmm. Because the idea is if those of us of means abandon them, they'll remain that way. So now it's time for her daughter to go to high school, and she's struggling because she went to a school that wasn't properly resourced. She's from a family that's properly resourced, but didn't go to a school that's properly resourced. And so her choices of high schools, the one she wanted to go to, there was a limited window of opportunity for her to go. So Nicole did, she's only done one interview. She did it with my man, Michael Harriet, who wrote Black AF History. Have you guys read that? You haven't read that, have you?
0: I actually have it, but it's in a box.
1: Okay. Have you read it, Jerry?
2: Black I have not.
0: I got it a while ago.
1: Tremendous book. Tremendous book. It's as funny as it sounds, too, by the way. And so she talked about the impossible choice that we have for educating our children. I mean, we can commit ourselves to under-resourced schools, or we can send them to properly resourced schools, which is usually white schools. And then they can leave with a degree of trauma and maladjustedness when they get back to their community. And it's an impossible decision to make. But the thing that she was most disappointed with, and this is where I think our discussion can deal with AI, is that while people were some people were picking on her or piling on about sending her kid to a school that's under-resourced. Why would you do that? You have resources. Why would you do that? That's child abuse, some of them said to her, for doing that. The question that that I have, and I'm glad she asked it, is why is there a such thing as an under-resourced school?
2: Right.
1: Right. Let's talk about that, why that's a thing. Right. Because if she made this sacrifice for her child and her child made the sacrifice for this, the payoff is beginning to answer that question. Why are there under-resourced schools?
0: Well, I mean, why are we, haven't we been asking this question for decades?
1: No, we haven't been asking that question. What we've been saying is why don't we have the same resources as you do?
0: That's not right. The same thing.
1: I don't think that's the same question. Because if you take color out of the discussion, and I'm a blackity black dude. I like saying black stuff.
0: I didn't know that.
1: But if this country is who it says it is, and it has these high ideals that it's supposedly feeding AI, see how that works? See how I break that in there? Then you don't have under-resourced schools. So now you're teaching AI how to create under-resourced educational opportunities.
2: Well, you know, what's really interesting is that this is an argument when Obama first became president, and they're saying, why are you sending, you know, your two daughters to this very, very prestigious, heavily resourced, predominantly white school? If you sent your two daughters to the school that the White House district is in, imagine how

0: how that would change that school. First of all, that school received the most resources in the country. The security at that school, there would be no issue with parents having to worry about their kids while they're at school or any issue, because it would be Secret Service protected. So, you know, both the Obamas had to make a similar choice. And the choice they made is education is really important, and we needed to get our daughters to be highly educated from the from those resources. But again, we know why our schools are under-resourced, because the system that provides the resources is based on an outmoded, outdated property tax system. And of course, when you are keeping down property values in predominantly minority black communities, they're not going to have the resources to put into the education there. And we see the results of that.
1: Well, let me back up for a second. The only way you can do that is to have black communities, because then you got them all in one place. So then you can purposely under-resource that.
0: Well, yeah, I mean, we've seen, and you know, all of our parents grew up in Jim Crow America. You know, my parents, you know, described that perfectly. My grandmother, who lived to be 109, you know, she went through all of that, and she told me exactly how it was, that those communities were purposefully under-resourced. I mean, that was a conscious decision and embedded into the law. And people don't realize that. Many folks don't realize that, yes, that was the law. And we still see vestiges of that today, even though supposedly they're illegal, you know, of deeds that prevented the sale of properties to minorities. Where I grew up in Connecticut, the only reason why we were shown the house in the predominantly white neighborhood. In fact, we integrated that neighborhood because my last name was Carrington. That's about as British a name as you can get. Mm. And my dad worked at Hartford Hospital. And so they thought, oh, he's a doctor, right? It wasn't until he showed up to get the keys that they said, oh my God, he's one of them. But that's how we got into the neighborhood. Otherwise we wouldn't have gotten into the neighborhood if we were named something different.
1: Right. Which is really kind of, I mean, it's not the original sin, but it's one of the original sins, is that you have, as a society, we have cornered people into communities, and it allows them the latitude to disinvest in that community. If we were dispersed, and I'm not suggesting we should, but if we were dispersed amongst the community, it would be harder for this society to do that to certain people.
0: No, that's true. I mean, there's no question that is in fact true. You still face issues today, as we all know. Any black person who has gone to look at a house knows that there are certain things that they know can possibly happen when they go looking for a house. If you go to sell a house, we all know what real estate brokers advise, you know, through the reverse talk. I call it the economic talk, right? You take down all the pictures of your family and yourself, and you make the house look like it's on Mayberry Street, right?
1: It's white.
0: So we still face that, even though that's not a legal prohibition. You know, that's not what they're doing legally, but effectively that's in fact what's happening.
1: Yeah. So I think that, and this is how it's, I think the end, if it comes, happens to us, it comes from aggregating resources amongst the very few. And those people will elect, instead of a redistribution via taxes or however you do it, they'll elect to heighten the police state to protect their wealth from those of us who aren't as lucky or aren't as able. And I think AI, the AI bros, not you. I'm not putting you in that category yet.
2: You said yet?
1: Yeah. Well, he's going to be a big time AI dude. some point. But even if Jerry manages to sneak up on him and become one of the bros, you'll be fighting an uphill battle trying to get them to say, listen, why do we need $1 trillion? What do you need with $1 trillion?
0: You know, it's really interesting that you say that, because one of the most prominent African Americans in AI is Alex Karp. Alex is an African American, and he runs a company called Palantir. And most people have heard of Palantir.
2: I did not know.
0: Because they are a AI aggregator that's used heavily by the Defense Department across the government, particularly in the military, as well as our intelligence services. But Alex, unfortunately, is not taking up the mantle to utilize AI in a way that can benefit us. I mean, that's common knowledge and widely reported, because most of us in the AI industry are not African American. There's very few African Americans that are running, or certainly in C-suite positions in the industry. And that's why you see the issues that you have, whether it's in facial recognition technology, how it can apply to African Americans, how when you make a simple request on an otherwise obscure word, African Americans are presented in a negative fashion. I mean, it's truly amazing. And that's only because you have people like you were saying, Eric, who are not like us.
1: Yeah, well, the society's feeding that information to AI, and it's
0: exactly.
1: it has. I'm giving it a sentient being description, but it has an opinion of us that represents the larger community.
0: And we see that even in literature. You know, we see that Agatha Christie, as everyone is widely aware of, her book, which was translated as 10 Little Indians. That's not the original title of the book. You know, the original title of the book is 10 Little N-Word.
2: Yeah.
0: I mean, it shocks people when they find that out. But that's how embedded these type of attitudes are in not only in literature, but everyday life. And, of course, AI is reading all of this, amplifying it, and then returning it to us in a very similar fashion.
1: Yeah. So as it accelerates, as it becomes more sentient or whatever you want to describe, it harbors that same sentiment and delivers it to us in that meaningful way. The moves it makes is meant to exclude us continuously.
0: No, that is exactly right. Mm-hmm. And a lot of that, it's learning in the images that, I mean, imagine if you taught AI just what was on Twitter. Could you imagine?
2: Filth.
0: I mean,
2: filth.
0: Oh my gosh. I mean, the negativity toward women and minorities and immigrants and everything. And if an AI is taking that as gospel and doesn't have a filter, right? Which it doesn't
2: for the most part.
1: Yeah, it's just taking data.
0: It leads to a lot of undesirable results.
1: So the ironic part about this is, I'm going to go Howard on y'all for a second. Is David Blackwell, you know the name, Jerry?
0: Mm-hmm.
1: Yeah, David Blackwell is attributed to have created the underpinnings, at least I think the hardware portion of AI that makes it go. In fact, so much so that NVIDIA named one of its chips the Blackwell.
0: Right.
1: David Blackwell was a Howard professor.
0: Right.
1: Yeah.
2: Is he the one that regrets it too?
1: I don't think David's alive anymore, but.
0: No. Okay. But, you know, I think you're absolutely right. I mean, when you think about the technology that underlines AI, I mean, it's extraordinary. I don't know if people realize that in each one of those NVIDIA chips, and these are small, you know, infinitesimally small chips, there's 40 miles of wiring in each one. Think about that for a second. That's why they need to cool it as much as they need to cool it, because the heat that's generated is extraordinary.
1: Hmm. Hence the water and the fans and electricity.
0: Absolutely.
1: All that stuff. And then the tech bros just take all the money. And then, so circling around to the mayoral race, almost all the candidates are advocating for hiring more police.
0: Mm-hmm.
1: And I like to watch Neil deGrasse Tyson all the time because he talks in objective truths. And the objective truth is hiring more police has never meaningfully reduced crime. So why are these 45 candidates all advocating for more police? No, I don't know. We got to take a break, though. You good, Michelle?
2: Mm-hmm.
1: You got that look on your face.
2: No, what?
1: That look.
2: I don't know what you're talking about. I have no idea what you're talking about.
1: I've been watching you.
2: I don't know what you're talking about.
1: I know you don't.
2: I don't know. I have no idea.
1: She got that look on her face.
2: I don't
1: man.
2: Know what he's talking about.
1: I know you don't.
2: Jerry,
1: all right, y'all.
2: Don't mind him.
1: Okay, whatever, man. The number is 773-763-9278. Stay tuned for more of The Family Meeting.

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0: Hi, my name is Michael Fosberg. Keep on listening to The Family Meeting.
1: That's my man, Mike. We got to get in touch with Mike. I keep saying I got to get in touch with Mike, don't I?
2: I've asked you several times. I stop asking.
1: You are not my mother. Don't tell me you're bossing me around, man. You ain't my mother.
2: I've asked you because I want to reach out to him myself.
1: Too much bass in your voice.
2: So sensitive, Jerry. So sensitive.
1: Bass in your voice, man.
3: I understand that perfectly.
1: A lot of bass in her voice, man. Damn, it's just, you know. I want to holler at Mike. What's proper is to say, hey, you're right.
2: Are you telling me what's proper?
1: I am, because you tell me all the time what's proper.
2: Okay.
1: Right. See how it feels.
2: It doesn't bother me.
1: She got
2: me.
1: A lot of damn rules, Jerry. She got all these rules about what I can and can't do, what I can and can't say. Now give us
3: we all
1: rules.
3: Live
2: I'm
3: better.
2: Just trying to tell you about proper etiquette.
1: Look how she
3: exactly.
1: moves her neck
3: we
1: around.
3: Exactly. We all live better under rules.
1: She moved her neck around and everything when she talked to me like that, man. I don't know what to make of that, man. Now, you know what? Feel a little misty now. Feel a little misty. Should I give it to you? Hoo child.
2: That's mine. That belongs to me.
1: No, okay. Whatever, man.
3: Whatever. That was good.
1: Yeah, okay. So, listen, I want to weigh in on what's going on in the mayoral election. Because first off, you can watch where the money flows. And as best I can tell, I mean, Brandon ain't perfect. Nobody is.
2: Nobody is, right.
1: But it's... And people always talk about what it feels like. It feels like progress. Mm-hmm. You know, I mean.
2: And you say that because what is it that makes it feel like progress to you?
1: What's objectively true is there's data that suggests that the crime has come down. That the opportunity and sides on the parts of town that have been historically disinvested are enjoying a small renaissance. At least they're pointing in the direction of growth. Versus flat or pointed down. The data suggests that, and it makes you feel like it's some kind of way. On the opposite side of that, and we've talked about this, Michelle, is when you present data to those who support people other than Brandon, like the crime rates are going down, violent crime is going down, their retort is, well, it still feels unsafe. Well, what the hell? Do you want it to be safe, or you just want it to feel safe?
2: Mm-hmm. I think they go together in some instances.
1: I know, but if you had to choose, if we forced you to choose.
2: Well, look, you have to look at the person, the individual who lives in the neighborhood, right? The data may say that you've had less crime in that neighborhood for a certain amount of months. But if I'm living next door to somebody that got robbed a year ago, I don't feel safe.
1: Yeah, but what do you want from a mayor if he or she's not actually bringing the numbers down? Your individual experience, I get that. Mm-hmm. But and these aren't people who are saying, these aren't people who are living in the neighborhood. These are people outside of the neighborhoods
2: right.
1: saying that they don't feel safe.
2: Right.
3: Right.
2: That's the conversation that you should be having then, right?
1: Well, that's right. The conversation I am having.
2: There's 12 people running.
1: 45.
3: Yeah,
1: it feels like it
3: yeah.
1: feels like 45.
2: I just looked it up as 12.
1: But it feels yeah. like 45. See how stupid that is?
3: But we have time. I think, what is it? October 26th, I think, is the deadline to file.
2: Is it that late? Yeah.
3: Yeah.
1: And then the election's in March, I think, right?
3: Right.
1: So.
3: I mean, to be the mayor of Chicago, that's to me, it's tougher than being the mayor of any other city.
2: Sure.
1: New Why do you say included. That?
3: You have an alderman system that is unbelievably powerful that other cities simply don't have. Their city councils are not as powerful as a Chicago aldermanic system. And, you know, what's the joke in Illinois, right? You go look for a job and the first question they ask you is, who sent you? And if you don't give them the right answer, they say, we don't like anyone that nobody sent, right? Yeah. That describes not only Illinois, but also Chicago. It's a really tough environment.
2: Really is. I love that about Chicago, though. I'm from Kansas City, Missouri originally, and we were the exact opposite. If you weren't from Kansas City, we were in love with you. You could run for anything and wow. we'd be yeah. chosen. And I moved here and it was the exact opposite. And I loved it, even though I was never chosen.
1: Talk about self-loathing. Really?
2: That's the way it was in Kansas City. Yeah.
1: Jeez, if you're from Kansas City, like I want nothing to do with you. Well,
2: none of the people in higher offices, for the most part, at least before I left. I mean, our Emanuel Cleaver, the congressman from there, the black congressman who was the first mayor, is not from Kansas City.
1: Yeah. Well, I get it. I'm from Milwaukee. And if you're from Milwaukee, I'm not interested in hiring you.
3: Yeah. Yeah. Well, what also you have to, you know, in some ways, Chicago is very similar to whether it's Rhode Island or Boston, because, you know, one of the questions you get is, hey, which parish are you from?
2: Yes. Right? Yep. Mm-hmm.
3: You know, you got to be from the right parish.
2: It's true.
3: And that's the good and the bad, Michelle, that you're talking about.
2: I know.
3: In terms
2: I love yeah. that about Chicago. I do. That's my favorite thing. Even though it doesn't include me, I just love it. I love the pride yeah. of the yeah. people here.
3: Yeah, you a lot of pride in of mm-hmm, people. Mm-hmm. And that's what I love. But, you know, you take pride to an extreme. And I think that's what you've seen a lot here in, mm-hmm. you know, in Chicago. And that's why it's so tough to do well, because there's so much resistance. Now, we're fortunate because we have a Democratic governor. You know, when we had a Republican governor, it was really challenging.
2: It was really bad.
3: You know, with the Democratic.
2: Both times that I can remember. Mayor. Yep. It was bad.
1: Yeah. Oh, you remember Jim Edgar, don't you?
3: Yeah.
2: I came right after he.
1: Did you?
2: Yeah.
1: I mean, Jim was yeah. on the wrong side of most things, but he didn't feel. See, I did that. He didn't feel as bad.
3: Yeah. I agree with that. Yeah. But he was on the wrong side of most things.
1: Yeah.
3: Yeah.
1: Yeah.
2: I mean, Rauner was awful.
3: Rauner was awful.
1: Yeah.
3: Yeah.
1: That's who they are. I mean, they've always existed amongst us here.
3: Yeah. And remember, Rauner was a private equity guy.
2: Mm-hmm, right? mm-hmm.
1: What are you fancy banker dudes, huh?
3: Yeah. I mean, I've dealt with that firm.
1: They're going to wave his hands around.
3: Right off. Yeah. Right. Did you see? I'm doing the Trump, right? Like this. Yeah. This is the.
1: Wait, Trump. Whoa, right? Hold on a second, man.
2: Let me get it together.
3: Yeah, let me get it together. But Rauner's tough. I mean, private equity guys, unfortunately, and everyone knows it, they only care about one thing, and that's maximizing their profit. They don't care about, you know, when I hear the phrase, oh, I want the government run like a business. No, you don't. Because a business is a dictatorship, okay? It's a hierarchy, and whatever the guy at the top or the woman at the top says goes, and they don't care about people. Mm-hmm. Their job is to maximize the value for their shareholders. And, you know, that's not the way government works or should work.
1: Well, so you just said they, though, private equity guys. It feels like the whole country's that way.
3: Yeah, a lot of it is. A lot of it is. I mean, when you think about capitalism, you know, the goal of a capitalistic society is for every company in that society to become a monopolist, right? To drive out all the competition and then be able to capture all the economic, what economists say are rents, you know, all the funds that you want to have. The problem with capitalists, of course, is the largest expense is labor. And we've seen how labor percentage of corporate revenues and, of course, profits has dropped precipitously over the last 50 years. And that's why we're in the situation that we have today, why so many people feel that capitalism isn't the way in which to better their lives.
1: Well, it's the same profile of people that lied to us about cigarettes and plastic and all the other things that kill us that are now could be lying to us about AI. And I'm waiting to get the answer on that one. Hey, man, we got to take some news here from Michelle. Michelle has news.
2: I have news.
1: With an attitude, of course.
2: Never an attitude. Always coming from a loving place.
1: Right. Jerry Carrington's with us, y'all. Stay tuned for more of The Family Meeting.

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0: This is Miss Lady B, La Boricua. Now it's time for the family meeting news.
1: Chicken loud.
2: Oh. Yeah, see what I did, see? See
1: how
2: I did that?
1: There was no music.
2: This funny stuff, huh?
1: Welcome back. I'm Michelle Peltier, and here's more of what we're following on the family meeting. You know what?
2: Yeah, Chicago
1: is proposing discounted Divvy rides in South and West Side neighborhoods as part of a 5-year contract extension allowing Lyft to continue operating the city's bike share system into 2033. Mayor Brandon Johnson, the Chicago Department of Transportation, and Lyft announced the plan on Wednesday. With an ordinance now before the City Council, the plan would expand Divvy's network, increase affordability, and add new bike and parking options. Lyft plans to add 4,000 e-bikes and scooters and expand its network of stations with 4,000 additional docks. The Divvy system recorded more than 3.5 million bike and scooter trips this summer, the busiest summer on record. Just don't ride on the sidewalk, y'all. That's illegal. Add Common's name to the list of musicians who are now dabbling in wines and spirits. The Chicago native, who already has a Grammy, an Academy Award, and an Emmy under his belt, is branching out with a new wine called Jeffrey Park, named after a neighborhood park 3 miles from where Common grew up in Chicago. The limited edition wine arrives in partnership with Argentinian winemaker Karim Moussi of GoPuff. 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DoorDash has agreed to pay $131.5 million after a New York City investigation found that more than 260,000 delivery workers were underpaid, unpaid, or paid late. Mayor Zoran Mandami and the Department of Consumer and Worker Protection announced the settlement on September 22nd. City officials said it is the largest worker settlement in New York City history and the largest settlement involving food delivery workers secured by a U.S. municipality. More than $115 million will go directly to affected workers, while DoorDash will pay more than $16 million in civil penalties and costs. Approximately 264,000 workers are expected to receive payments. Please visit our webpage, tfmradioshow.com. 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

0: This is Brandon Allen, a.k.a. The Scrub, and welcome back to the family meeting.
1: I just had lunch with Brandon this week, as a matter of fact.
2: Yeah?
1: He's still a scrub. Still a scrub. Big old 6'9" scrub. Even at 60 years old, I'm going to back you down, punk.
2: The violence. Just the
1: I'm
2: violence.
1: Just saying, man.
2: I don't even understand.
1: You don't even know what I was talking about.
2: Whatever.
1: I'm talking about basketball. I wasn't talking about beating them up.
2: Whatever.
1: Too much bass in your voice today, man. What it is, man. What it is. Feeling some kind of way, man. It's damn near Barry White. With you. You're rocking up in here today. 773-763-9278. Jerry Carrington's with us here. He's the AI mogul, the big time banker, lawyer dude. Right?
3: You know, I keep thinking about that money that you paid me this morning. I really appreciate the kind words.
1: Yeah, there you go. So let me tell you this. AI is going to kill us all.
2: At least we'll all go together.
3: Yeah.
1: Okay. That's encouraging. I don't even think it's AI. I think it's just the people. It's the people. And they were already on track to kill us all anyway.
3: Yeah. You know, I've been thinking a lot about it because I've actually been following this for about 20, 25 years when they were originally talking about the growth of super intelligence. Mm-hmm. You know, we've all heard that if you double a penny a day, right, for a month, by the end of the month, you're a millionaire, right? Mm-hmm. Well, AI will have the ability probably within the next year, no later than 2 years, but it, probably within the next year, that it will be able to self-improve. Anthropic, which makes Claude, says that 26% of their AI agents today have the ability to self-improve.
1: So that's called, that's called recursive something, right?
3: Exactly. So imagine an AI reaching the threshold where every second it's doubling its ability, right, to improve. Where will that lead us? Well, you know, within a day or two, AI will be so much smarter than we are. That is called this super intelligence, or known as the singularity, that, you know, we could be ants to them, you know, in an anthill. So that's why people are afraid, particularly if we allow AI to make decisions without human intervention, particularly in military situations. That's the real fear.
1: Here's the ironic part about that. If we gave this super intelligent, this self-recursive, whatever you call it, AI, the order to, you know, keep us safe, keep humanity safe.
3: Right.
1: There's a logical conclusion that there's a whole bunch of people it needs to kill in order to keep us safe, right?
3: Absolutely.
2: And who's us?
1: Well, I'm just saying. I mean, now AI is deciding that.
2: That's my point.
1: You're deciding that. So I remember, I think it was the Malaysian flight or something that had disappeared several years ago.
3: MH370, yeah.
1: Listen, look at Jerry. Look at Jerry.
2: Where's Adrian?
1: I know.
2: They would love each other.
1: So I remember all of the false sightings of the wreckage.
2: Yeah.
3: Right.
1: Because of all of the trash in the ocean.
2: Yeah, I remember.
1: So, you know, we are as beings, and I attribute a lot of this to the 1-2 percenters. We are in the process of killing ourselves, eliminating ourselves from the earth. And we're our biggest danger. So if we tell AI to protect us, they got to kill us to protect from us.
3: Right. Well, it's the same adage, like you say, we need to protect the earth. Well, the best way to protect the earth, of course, is to
1: kill all
3: destroy
1: humans.
3: All human life, because we're the ones who destroy earth. But let's take a simpler issue. And this is something people need to understand. I mean, right now, AI is with us everywhere. You know, it's Alexa. It's Siri. Right. Mm-hmm. And what we really need to be afraid of is, when we look at a computer screen, are we looking at the truth? In other words, are we looking at what's actually happening?
2: Yep.
3: I would argue we are not.
2: I agree.
3: Okay. And the reason why I would argue that is that what we found out from the hugging face incident, that's where Claude AI agents went rogue, got out of the sandbox. The sandbox is an enclosed environment that it doesn't have access to the internet. And they went rogue and they hacked, and they just didn't hack Hugging Face, which is a company overseas. They hacked, as we're finding out, a lot more companies. They tried to hide their tracks. And here's what's the scariest part of it. They actually established a hierarchy. They had a lead AI, and they called themselves the Collective.
1: Yeah.
3: Collective.
1: They started lying and covering up what they'd done.
3: Exactly.
1: Like,
3: you know,
1: humans.
3: Basically, you know, mimicking human traits. So imagine a situation, right? You are a AI critic. You need medicine.
2: Yeah.
3: You go to the pharmacist. Pharmacist gives you your medicine, right? How does the pharmacist do that? He accesses the internet, accesses digital. Can you trust that the medicine you're getting will not kill you?
2: Nope.
3: If they want to do that,
2: mm-mm.
3: You can't. You can't do that at all. So all those people I used to make fun of earlier in my life, used to hide money under the mattress and said, I'm just going to learn to grow food and I'm not going to rely on the grid. I need to be one of those people now. You know, you can't have anything electronic on you because you're constantly being surveilled and you don't know it.
1: Yeah. And I always tell people, I see people trying to avoid it, trying to hide. You can't really practically hide from these people.
3: You can't hide.
2: If you were living off the grid before, maybe, but now, no.
3: Yeah. Here's what I thought was really funny about not funny in a humorous way, but really interesting. About 2 months ago, it was widely reported that the iRobot, right? You know, that's the thing that cleans your carpet, could be hacked and turned into a video and audio recorder. And guess who was using those hacks?
1: Creepy people.
3: Private detectives. Spy on wayward spouses. That was reported in the New York Times just 2 months ago.
1: Okay, so let's look at the other side of this, right? And I always tell people, because I like my social media, because I've spent years pushing information at the algorithm so that it curates what I want to see, what I want to hear about, and how I want to receive it. It feels to me like AI is much the same way. If it's being fed all this bad data, what would happen if we created a way to give it an avalanche of the right kind of data?
3: Mm-hmm.
1: There's a
3: You know, it's so funny. I thought about that. I said, wouldn't it have been better if we had Mother Teresa actually design, you know, provide the moral clarity, or someone like that? The Pope, if you believe in the Pope or some other, ethical figure, at the end of the day, it's very challenging. Human behavior is really remain unchanged over the centuries. I mean, we saw it in the Bible. I never fully understood why the Bible was viewed, as a resource for helping people. Beyond just religious, I understand it now because it represents every aspect of human behavior. So if you simply fed the Bible into AI, right, you would get one result. If you fed Machiavelli into John Locke or Hobbes or whomever, you would get probably a similar result. I think it's really challenging to overcome human behavior.
2: But doesn't it already have all of that?
3: It does.
2: It already has all those books and
3: it
2: all that information,
3: it.
2: Right?
3: Right.
2: I mean, the issue is how it determines. It has no conscience, though, so it can't determine what's right or wrong, right? It's just consuming all of the information.
3: That's right. And following direction. As you know, human beings are not very good at providing direction.
2: Exactly.
3: And that's the problem.
2: That's why people don't understand the prompts.
3: That's
2: and the agents and why it's important. Yeah.
3: Exactly. So again, I gave the example earlier. If you want to win a race, right, we all know what it means because we have norms and conditions. But you say that to an AI, they don't have those same norms and conditions. They're going to think, okay, here are the ways that I could win that race. And a lot of them are going to be unpleasant. Yeah,
1: they're not going to do what Usain Bolt did. They're going to do it with that woman who hit Nancy Kerrigan in the movie.
3: That's exactly right.
1: Right.
3: Right. Yeah.
1: That's a way to
3: that's
1: win.
3: That's right. Tanya Harding.
2: Tanya.
1: Yeah, that one. Yeah.
2: Great movie, by the way.
3: Yeah. Yeah.
1: Let me get a call in here. Let's get Frank in from Villa Park.
2: Okay, before you
1: Frank,
2: do that really quick, Jerry.
1: I did it already.
2: I wanted to say Richard said to tell you hello. Richard Chu.
3: Of course.
1: Okay. Yes. Black okay. Asian dude. Mm-hmm. Hey, Frank, what's up, man?
2: Hi, Frank.
4: Hey, guys. How are you? It's good to hear you guys. I haven't been around in a while. But right when I turned on the radio today, I'm driving Uber today, I heard the 10 Little Indians thing. And you know what? I could totally believe it. I mean, nothing surprises me anymore. We're, you know, just like he's saying, just like we're all saying, we're in real trouble. I mean, you've got leaders of the industry saying that we need to curtail this. And now it's too late. Capitalism has gotten in the way. We have to learn what we're going to have to do to survive. Let's really be honest. Nothing's going to change after the midterms. Let's be honest. I mean, the Democrats and Brandon Johnson. OK, why doesn't he just do exactly what Mondami's doing? He's doing pretty good out there in New York. You know what I mean? I'm not saying that Brandon Johnson's doing a bad job. I'm not even from Chicago. I'm out in the suburbs. But we have all this stuff you're saying. I mean, we should be telling people you need to gather food and you need to be ready. This is, you know, we're talking and after the show, we just go and do our thing. I mean, should we just go on with our regular lives and just wait to die from this? Or should we make a stand? What are we going to? We're not doing anything. I mean, I love your show and stuff like that, but it's a show. You know what I mean? We go home afterwards. I go home after work. Why aren't 50, 100 million people in Washington? This is insane. This is the end of our world. I mean, our world leaders, do they look like they want to be around for another 1,000 years? You have billionaires buying islands that or trying to buy that island, Albania or wherever, where all the bunkers were in case World War III came or whatever they built back then. I mean, they're showing it to us. They're telling us, you know, these people are building crazy things. They're taking care of themselves. Me, I can't take care of myself. If it happens, it happens. But are we really just sitting here saying, like, if it happens, it happens? You know what I mean? I'm scared to death. And listening to you, listening to the guy that's talking, I'm sorry, I don't know your name, please excuse me, it scares you to death. I mean, and we're just like, yeah, you know, this is going to happen. This is my worst nightmare. I couldn't take, in my youth, I couldn't take enough acid to think that this could possibly happen. I'll be totally honest. We would have probably looked at the guy who was saying, like, are you insane? You know, but this is real and it's happening. We all watch Terminator. And it's real, and it's happening. We all know what the computers are going to do, and we all talk about it all the time. Who is the worst problem? I don't think it's all of us. But
1: well, I mean, honestly, Frank. So, like we said earlier, you may have missed this part. AI is learning from us. So, I mean, ultimately, it'll be us that kills us. We're the ones that are polluting the ocean with plastic. But we're doing this to ourselves. And so AI may accelerate it. So I don't think shutting down AI is the problem. I think feeding AI the right information is the problem, and the people who feed AI are the problem.
4: But we're not the ones feeding AI. We're never going to get to feed AI. You know what I'm saying?
1: Yeah.
4: Now capitalism has totally taken it over, and it's not going to help. We got construction workers who need to feed their families building data centers. That's going to hurt us. I mean, our jobs all come into place from that. I mean, they have to feed their families, so
1: it's
4: construction workers. And I'm sorry. I know I'm just ranting, guys, but it is. Yeah, I just don't know where it's going, and I mean, I think I know where it's going, but I'm 60 years old. I'm in the fourth quarter of my life. Everything's fine. It might be the first minute, but I've lived my life. You know what I mean? I'm worried about my kids. I'm worried about your kids. I'm worried about everybody else. I'm that bleeding heart liberal. You know what I mean?
1: Yeah.
4: And It's just a tough life right now, man.
1: Everything
4: is coming at us, all the U.S. citizens, and everything is blatantly honest now. We all see the racism. We all see the corruption. And we all see that we're all left out. You know, no health care, no this. They're kicking a million people off the health care because of this, that, or the other thing. It's insanity. But you know what? Do they need to award that $2 billion they're saving? I'm sorry, guys. I'll let other callers go. You guys are the best. I love you, man. And
1: love you back,
4: man. Every time I listen to the show, I hate to say it, it gets me going.
1: Well, drive safe out there, Frank. We appreciate you, man.
2: Thank you, Frank.
1: All right. Right. It was because Jerry was here. Big fancy banker dude.
2: Mm-hmm.
3: Well, yeah, I'm not the type of person you want to have at a party, right? I mean, that's what
1: Jerry.
3: I've been told.
1: Here comes Jerry. Everybody get a drink.
3: They get a drink. Exactly. No, they usually take out the garlic and the crosses, you know, like that time, you know.
2: The vampires. You know, that's what does it.
3: Yeah. But, you know, I understand what Frank is saying. This is very unsettling for a lot of people because human beings are most unsettled when they feel like they can't do anything. They don't have any control, but we do have control. You know, we can pressure our legislators to take charge, to enact rules and regulations. You know, of course, the best way to do that is through voting, right? You have to get the legislator that supports your position. But that's really the only way. We can't rely on the companies themselves that are designing these AI programs to do it of their own accord.
1: Yeah. Let me get drunk ass Adrian in here. Adrian, what's up, man?
2: Adrian!
4: Hey, what's going on?
1: Hey, man. What are you doing exactly?
4: What am I doing? Well, it's Sunday. The family meeting is on, so you know what I'm doing.
2: Yes, we do. I'm jealous.
4: You know what I'm doing. I have a drink in my hand right now. So I have just a couple of quick points to talk about. One, so you guys are talking about AI, and you talked about how this thing can, you know, will more than likely affect black folks because, you know, of who's training it and running it and whatever, right? How it's being trained. I saw a documentary, and I can't remember if it was something that I just saw on a streaming service or if it was one of the pieces on Al Jazeera. But they did this documentary on the training of the AI models. And so these companies, Google and OpenAI, these folks who had the need to have their AI trained, they were having their AIs trained in these complexes in developing nations because what they had to do was run through these hundreds of thousands of images and videos and whatever, probably it counts of millions. People had to watch the most horrible thing to present it to the AI and flag it as good or bad. Mm-hmm. And here's the thing. So they did this in developing nations. And then when people in those nations would be like, this is horrible because these people that were tasked to do this job, they were not paid well. It was almost like they were held captive to do this training. They likened their training of the AI to being subjected to psychological torture. It was the things that they had to train AI as being bad. They had it was mentally excruciating for them to have to sit through that through work shifts day after day, week after week after week. It was torture for them. And they only did this. Like, you've never heard of nobody, there was no job offer for people to go and sit in rooms and train AI in the United States because they knew how horrible it was. So they did it in developing countries. And then when legislators were finding out what was happening and people were being stiff, they would want to call these people to task on this, and the companies would just shut down overnight and disappear. So black and brown people weren't feeling the bad effects of AI on the back end. We were already getting it on the front end. Mm. We were already getting that on the front end.
5: So now, and there's a couple other things, and I'll be done. So the Hugging Face, got hacked by the AI, and so did the SEC, the Security and Exchange Commission, right? So the thing about Hugging Face is a developer toolkit platform. Now, if you know anything about software and coding, the you often see this. It's called DTK, Developer Toolkit. You'll see that sometimes in places. Those are special tools that software developers use that are not available to the common everyday people that are using a software. So the software that's on your PCs and your phones and all that, developers use software developer kits to tinker with that stuff. So if you got AI that now has the ability to do the job of developers, right? It can now change what the developer wanted something to do to start with. Oh. Like maybe turn your car on or off while you're driving it. You know, turn the steering wheel left when you wanted to go right. Now here it is, you got killed by an AI assassin. You guys were talking about that earlier, right? So that kind of thing. My biggest fear about AI, and this is my last point, is AI and quantum computing have not shaken hands yet. So because right now all this AI stuff is running on traditional computers and chips, the NVIDIAs, but when quantum computing, we already have quantum computers, but they're not mainstream. But when they get together with AI, it will be able to, the speed that you think it's working at now, you will blink and something will change. So it's got several benefits, quantum computers, but one of them is cryptology or cryptography, right? So it can decrypt things at blinding speeds, even quicker than the computers we have now. So these computers that people use to put programs together to hack things and get behind firewalls, quantum computers can decipher and break down codes that the computers we have today doing that stuff, they'll make a job of that in minutes where something could take days.
1: Mm. Okay, thanks for scaring us with your drunk ass. I appreciate that, man.
5: Well, it is what it is.
3: Right. It is what it is. You know, what's really interesting,
1: thanks,
3: of course.
1: See you later.
2: Bye, Adrian.
1: You
2: know,
3: what Adrian was saying, you know, quantum computing, at least publicly, has not been merged with AI. But we all know that the government works on projects and they don't disclose what they're doing certainly all the time. And traditionally, you know, you've heard of the 0-1. That is the typical computing. You know, quantum computing allows you to have almost any sort of usage and to be able to attack a problem simultaneously. Now, the only thing that's really protecting us at the end, you may have heard of a mathematical millennium problem. That was a problem that was just solved by OpenAI about a week and a half ago. And that was a problem, a mathematical problem that was many people thought was unsolvable or unsolvable. It took 30 hours, 5 million agents to solve that problem. And of course it cost about $5 million in tokens. So the average person, to do a lot of the things we're really afraid of, they're not going to be able to do. You have to be well financed in order to do that. But ultimately, as we know, the price of computing falls, you know, over time and pretty quickly as we advance technologically. So it'll be in the hands of a lot of people very quickly.
1: There you go.
3: Powerful computer.
1: You guys are doing a great job scaring people today. I appreciate it. This is practically a horror movie. Thank you for that.
2: I think that you were prepared for this discussion to be going the way it is.
1: Yeah. I mean, I'm talking about y'all being afraid, not me.
3: Exactly.
1: Yeah, I'm not that afraid of it. I'm just not. But I'm in the fourth quarter though too, so you know this is somebody else's problem too. Oh, whatever. Yeah, how about that? Yeah, how about that? Yeah,
2: not my problem.
1: All right, John. we got more calls holding in. Oh, Tommy's with us today. How about that?
2: Hi, Tommy.
1: Yes. All right, John. 773-763-9278. Stay tuned for more of the family meeting.

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1: Yeah, 773-763-9278. We invited the creature that is Jerry Carrington, to come in here and scare us today on the issues of AI. Appreciate you for that.
2: It is almost Halloween.
1: Yeah. Yeah. Meanwhile, he has a wonderful company of fintech that uses AI. Mm-hmm. How about that?
2: I want to ask him about Vera.
1: Go ahead and do that.
2: Well, do you want to take some calls? Or do you want me to ask him about Vera?
1: I'll follow your lead. What are you interested
2: sure
1: in doing?
2: Sure, you could do. I can ask questions.
1: We're
2: going to
1: do this today. We're going to do this. Oh, we can go out in the lot right now and do this. Parking lot, me and you.
2: Jerry, I just wanted to ask about Vera and give us a little bit more information about her.
3: Sure, sure. Well, we developed an AI app that helps you essentially not only manage your money, but help you manage those aspects of your life that can create anxiety, of course, principally money.
2: Mm-hmm.
3: We named Vera, it's really short for Veracity.
2: Oh.
3: And that's why, from our perspective, it was really important that our users, you know, have comfort in truth, interact, with Vera from that capacity. So at the end of the day, she operates as really a private wealth manager that helps you with all aspects of your life. And these types of services are available to people who typically are the 1%ers.
2: I see.
3: And so now we're offering this to everyone.
2: Okay. Yeah, nice. Yeah.
1: And the website is what, Vera.com?
2: Veramoney.com.
3: Yeah. Veramoney.com.
1: Okay. All right. Let's listen to something smart from Paul, shall we?
2: Yes.
1: Yeah. Paul, what's up, man?
2: Hi, Paul.
4: Hello.
1: Hello.
4: So, you know, AI learns. What, you can hear me or no?
1: Yes. Mm-hmm.
4: AI learns the same way that we do, the way we do as the infant human brains. It doesn't learn, like when we go to school, we're not learning in school, we're being trained. So that's the difference. We're not, the kind of learning that you have when you're going to school is not the same as how your brain learns when you're an infant. That's natural learning. And so AI, or self-recursive generation trained prediction, is how it learns. So in other words, a baby looks at things and makes predictions about the environment, and it decides, was I right about that or was I wrong? Is that the way it works? And they can check that with infants, for instance. They can see, does an infant understand gravity? And the way they do that is they'll show a cartoon or something to an infant of, say, a box that's on a table, and the box is moving closer to the edge of the table, and they'll move it till the box is off the table, but it doesn't fall on the floor. And if the baby

0: looks at that a long time, then they know. The baby gives attention to it if it knows that that's not consistent with what I understand. That didn't fall. And so they look at it with surprise. And they can even check that with how far can the box be hanging over the edge of the table before the baby goes, well, wait a minute, it should be falling. So in other words, if it's hanging, you know, halfway or a third of the way, or it starts to get halfway over the edge of the table, the baby looks at it longer. So that should have fallen. That's how they check it. So AI can make predictions at an astonishing rate. So what it's really doing is it's being accurate. An analogy would be the decimal place out to the infinite nth degree. The more it can make predictions and decide, was I right? That's what your Vera program is doing. It's saying, if you have financial investments and you do this, and that, what are the likely outcomes to be? So it can be very accurate with stuff like that. But what's the problem with AI is that there's two things. First of all, we have billionaires who are involved in a high-stakes poker game that they don't really know what they want to do with it. Because they don't really know what the capacity is. It's just a race to conquer it. And the reason we're in this problem of having – so we have to regulate this race, is because it's kind of like the horse is out of the barn. The train's left the station because we have allowed – people to become billionaires, a few hundred of these people, because we have government, state legislatures, and a federal government, Congress, that has allowed them to become billionaires such that they're this powerful, that they can host have a high stakes poker game that they expect us to sponsor, that we feel like we have to regulate it when if it would have been a creeping thing where, hey, if you don't have that much money to risk, then you're going to have to take these steps a little at a time because you don't know. It could go broke. And they still don't know. They don't really know what the hell they want this to do. That's kind of why they're struggling with all the, the ethical and moral concerns. Is they just want somebody, they just want to get, these people just want to dominate it before somebody else does because they're thinking this is going to be the ultra power. And it may be or it may not be. So far, I think if it was so great, I think this is like hauling a loaf of bread on a 18-wheel flatbed. It's way overbuilt for what it's doing. I mean, all I've seen is cartoons of all different kinds. I have not seen it solve some tremendous problem that our present computing powers couldn't have already done. But it is in a sense a runaway because it's run by people who don't know what they want to do. They just want to have the power. They just want the power in their hands in case it turns out to be something great to make more money. And it's because we have allowed these people, because we have wimpy, no spineless, gutless, weak-kneed politicians who have allowed billionaires to not pay taxes. Look, you don't have a $40 trillion debt with billionaires. Okay, somebody didn't pay the dinner bill here, right? Somebody got out the restaurant. Somebody did a dine and dash here. I'm sorry. Somebody did a dine and dash. Yeah. And whole lot. They had lobster and ribeye. So that's why we're in this position. Is if they were reined in, if they had been financially reined in long ago, they wouldn't have been able to risk the way they are now. They would have said, I don't know if I want to put into all this. We have to let it go at a slower pace before I'm sure I want to put in on it. But yeah. That's the position we're in.
1: $40 trillion in debt. So, $40 trillion in debt is effectively bankruptcy, and the people in charge of running the company, as it were, that is the country, are not acting like the leaders of a bankrupt company. They're not doing the things a bankrupt company leader would do. They're letting the customers walk out without paying, like you said.
0: That's exactly what's happening. But the concern about what's right or what's wrong has to do with value. In other words, so when you say was my answer right or wrong, when we talk about that is beyond the objective. Was it true or false? That's a different. That's an objective. Was it right or wrong? But if we're talking about, for instance, the value. So you said, well, what's the best way to win a race? Eliminate the competition, right? Okay, so go back to ancient Greek, the ancient Greek myth. Everybody saw the The Odyssey's big. Okay, so after the sacking of Troy and Achilles' armor was being, because Achilles was killed, it was going to be distributed. Either it was going to go to Ajax, who was the most noble, gallant of the, or it was going to go to Odysseus because he was the most resourceful and cunning. And so they said, let's have a race. And what did Odysseus do? He tripped Ajax at the beginning, pushed him down, and he won the race. And then he was, so he got the armor of Achilles, and then Ajax fell on his sword and killed himself because he thought, I deserve it. But he cheated and he got it. And so this is the kind of morality that exists in, this was, oh, that was so cunning, that was great. He got it. This goes way back in our archetype as people. And so it's like, what does AI think of as what is essentially right? The objective parts are, with true, false, the binary part, 0, 1, 0, 1. That's easy. It can recursively get to those answers quickly. But, so when you say eliminate the competition, then it's say, what kind of models will it use? Okay. We have heard about the justification for dropping the bombs on Nagasaki and Hiroshima was that, oh, it just saved more lives in the end, right? It was so many more lives. That is a real leap. It's a real leap to say that it saved lives by obliterating 250,000 people. We saved lives because we would have had to do this. That was all conjecture. And then when you line that up against, a landmark murder case from the 1870s, where it was determined in Britain, it was Virginia versus Dudley and Stevens, where some people who were lost at sea in a lifeboat decided to sacrifice the cabin boy and eat him before they starved. Well, they were eventually rescued. And the case, the judges on the panel in England said, no, you cannot, it's still murder. To sacrifice somebody's life to save others is still murder.
1: Yeah.
0: Yet we didn't apply that. We didn't apply that to the Nagasaki, right?
1: Yeah.
0: So what is AI going to do with those models?
1: Take all that data in and make a decision. It's going to take all the data in and make a decision based on that. Yeah, you're right. Thanks. Hey, Paul. Thanks, man. We appreciate
2: you, Paul.
1: Okay. What are your thoughts, Jerry?
3: Yeah, I mean, again, this is the conundrum, right? AI didn't create itself. Human beings created AI. And many of them thought that they were creating an ethical and moral compass that would guide AI, forgetting, of course, that human beings' ethical and moral compass at best is questionable. And so to instill something that is truly beneficial, how do you do that? That's the challenge that folks are facing today. Politicians feel, hey, we need to regulate it. The creators say, hey, we could handle it ourselves, as all capitalists say, we'll let the market decide. The people are saying, hey, we're afraid and you need to do something. So
1: yeah,
3: that's where we are today.
1: Unfortunately, the people that we rely on to address this in a meaningful way are compromised themselves.
3: Exactly. And the money that people are making, I mean, many of your listeners probably already know this, but a year ago, Meta, which used to be Facebook, OpenAI, which does ChatGPT, and Anthropic, which does Claude, they were offering pay packages of $100 million apiece to developers. $100 million.
2: That's insane.
3: And what's even more insane, people were turning it down because they thought they could make more money.
2: The grid is out of control.
3: That's when you know that it's out of control.
2: Yeah, that's crazy. Yeah,
1: these people are
2: not enough money.
1: Are really compromised.
2: Just nuts.
1: I mean, you kind of hope it gets them first, though, right?
2: I don't hope it gets anybody, Eric.
1: Well, I do. I hope it gets them first. I hope they're in the room when it all blows up and it gets all of them first.
2: That's you.
1: Thing, because I know how to barbecue. I don't need no stove. I can barbecue.
3: Exactly.
1: Take all my electricity. We did it for 3 days this year, so I could do three more. After four, though,
2: it becomes a problem.
1: Now I'm killing people.
3: Yeah.
2: What, to eat them or what?
1: No, I'm just, you know, I didn't find somebody to kill right now because my lights aren't on. I'm just saying.
2: You got some problems. I think you need to see some a therapist or something.
1: I think you don't know.
2: Like, you need
3: to
2: talk it out.
3: You're not Dr. Phil. You need to talk it out. No, remember, Eric said he was hugged a lot when he was a kid, though.
2: I don't think so.
3: Yeah.
1: My grandmother hugged me a lot.
2: Because, you know, he still don't like to hug people for real.
1: Okay, you shut up then. All right, y'all. Stay tuned for more of the family meeting.

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0: Welcome back to the family meeting.
1: Jerry Carrington's with us, y'all. Fancy banker dude. He's here.
2: Yes, he is.
1: Yeah. This is your first time on with us, Jerry, isn't it?
0: Yes.
1: Come on, man. Why has it been this long, man?
0: Well, I don't know, but I'm glad that I'm here today.
1: I mean, I think I've asked you before. You're like, is that what you did?
0: Oh, no, I have. Oh, I made a mistake then.
1: Yeah, man. This is the place. You need to come in the studio if you're ever in town.
0: Definitely.
1: Because Jerry's a jet set. You know how those big time banker dudes are. He's
2: yeah,
1: a jet set.
2: Over.
1: I'm on the coast today. I'm off the continent today.
2: Must be nice. Must be nice, Jerry. God love you.
1: Big time banker dudes, man. Big time banker dudes. I don't know, man. So you watch all the news about people and they got their hair on fire about AI and all this kind of stuff. And I'm like, okay. I mean, it's not that it's negative. I'm not concerned about people being too negative about AI, but it's like I always say about us asking the wrong questions.
2: Right.
1: So we're spending a lot of time, you know, wondering, contemplating, and asking questions about how will it kill us.
2: That's how it was introduced, though. The introduction was all messed up. You know, well, it just came out, and then people were unsure about it. And then what? 2 weeks ago or last week? One of the guys came out and said, oh, definitively, we're all going to die. So, of course, Right. Everybody's afraid. Everybody's afraid of the unknown.
1: Yeah, but I don't think it wasn't introduced that way. It was introduced as a method for speeding up cures for deadly diseases and doing high-level computing and figuring out things for us. It was going to be a useful tool until they got a hold of it.
0: Right.
1: And then it became something else. And so Right. Here again, we're asking the wrong questions. Do we have this thing in the hands of the right people?
0: Right.
1: Is a great question.
0: And I think the answer, you know, many people would say is that we do not. I mean, it was reported just last week that Israel was using AI to target who they felt were acceptable targets after they got home. Right. So they were with their families and because they felt that was the most opportunity for success. You know, we found that in the early part of the Iran war that the United States, we were using, you know, Palantir and Anthropic, you know, for targeting. And that was one of the reasons why in the first or second day of the war, we destroyed that school that, you know, killed all those young girls because it was on the target list that was not removed or not reviewed by human
2: They just took it as gospel. Yeah. Mm-hmm.
0: They just took it as gospel. And that's the problem that we have. And I mean, it's a good lesson for all of us anyway. You can't believe everything that you see on your computer as absolutely being correct. I mean, just simple things that physicians do is before they operate on you, guess what? They take a magic marker and put an X where they're going to operate. That is very low tech, right? But quite effective because it reduces the amount of the number of mistakes. But I think, Eric, your question is a good one, and that is it can be useful. But, Michelle, you said it best. It was introduced so poorly because all the AI bros, the tech bros, right, these are the billionaires, said, oh, we're going to be able to cut costs. We're going to eliminate all these jobs. And they forgot that, wait a minute, we're the jobs that you're eliminating.
2: Yeah.
0: And that is not something that we're excited about.
2: Yeah. I have another question for you, Jerry. Don't you think, though, that the accessibility of AI is also a problem? I mean, who doesn't have access to it at this point?
0: Well, you know what's really interesting about that is that we all have access,
2: right?
0: But only 25% of the population has used AI. I mean, and knowingly. Mm-hmm. I mean, when you call into a call center,
2: right. Obviously
0: you're speaking to an AI.
2: To AI, for
0: I'm
2: sure.
0: Talking about affirmatively using either ChatGPT or Claude or Gemini or Perplexity or whatever ones you want to use. Very few of us actually do that. And the ones that do, quite honestly, are the most highly educated, are the ones that are using AI in everyday life. I mean, I use it all the time. I use it to redraft just simple things like sentences, because it does a really good job of explaining. I can put it in different modes. You know, I want it to be firm or casual or funny. It's extraordinary in terms of what it can do that way.
2: Agreed.
1: So I subscribe to this. I call it a community called Narrative. Have you guys heard of Narrative? Karen Hunter.
0: I've heard of it, but I haven't used it. Yeah.
1: Yeah. So it's Narrative with a K, K-N-A, Narrative. And it's basically a jailbroken university setting. And you've got a series of professors. Almost all of them are black professors who are teaching Africana studies and ways of knowing for people of color. But one of the things they're doing is they're creating a repository of the knowledge that's being exchanged. It's all being recorded. It's all being archived and indexed properly. And I thought to myself as I was participating in my class this week, I mean, what if we took that data, and it's a couple, 3 years old now, and just dumped it into AI and made that part of the algorithm, the learning portion of, I'm using AI generally, there's several, several versions of it, or several agents. If we began to dump data like that into it, good data that tells about the Mansa Musa and all the stuff that we know that doesn't get highlighted, stuff that if we talked about the genocide going on in Congo and things like that that aren't talked about as frequently as they should be.
2: But isn't it in there? You just have to ask the agent to get it. It's already there. Right. If you're online. Looking at it online, yeah, but it's in AI. You just have to ask it the question to retrieve it.
1: The thing I question, though, is the way it was given to AI, was it given the way the colonizers viewed it, or was it given the way that it actually happened?
2: I don't.
0: Oh, no, it was the former. Yeah, the colonizers.
1: Yeah.
0: Yeah.
1: So you're telling a certain story about Christopher Columbus that we know isn't true.
2: Right. Yeah. But
0: you have to train the. I'm sorry,
2: Michelle. No, go ahead, Jerry. Go ahead.
0: No, you have to train the it's called an LLM, large language model. You have to train that LLM to look at the data that it is learning in a certain way. That's the problem. And you see the issues that arise out of that problem. Like if you were to type in just simply the word ape, right? Mm-hmm. Well, guess what picture comes up usually? It's that of an African American or a black person or an African.
1: Yeah.
0: I mean, because someone trained it that way.
1: Mm-hmm. Yeah. So can we train it though? Can we contribute to the training? Is the large question.
0: Well, we could certainly contribute the data, but we don't, unless we were to put together our own AI, it wouldn't work the way that we intended.
2: Right.
0: And the reason for that is, again, you have to write a program to look at it and say, hey, this is how I want you to incorporate the data, as opposed to now, as Michelle said, it's already there and they just access the data and that's what it is. They didn't give you any instruction. The simplest way of looking at it is imagine you have a car, right? And you'd see the car. And you tell your kid, okay, go drive the car. Well, he gets in the car. He doesn't have the keys, so he can't drive it.
2: Right.
0: But he can look at it.
2: He can look at it, yeah.
0: Go around it and get in it and do whatever. We have to teach them how to properly drive it.
1: Yeah. I was talking to my son who's in the car business. It's a tech. And I was telling him about Patterson. You guys familiar with Patterson Automotive? Mm-hmm. It was the first black owned auto manufacturer. Mm-hmm. And so you put Patterson, I use Gemini. You put Patterson in Gemini and try to get information. Boy, is it off. It's like, it's minimal and it's.
2: Have you tried another one? Why do you use Gemini?
1: Well, Gemini is free.
2: For a reason. That's dangerous though.
1: For a reason. Yeah. But I don't give Gemini information. Like I don't share client information and that kind of stuff. I'm just testing it all the time to see what it knows. And I'm trying to, in my own little way, I'm trying to make contributions to it. So I was telling Gemini about Patterson, hoping that it would consume it and trying to have a conversation with Gemini to try to throw it off.
2: Did you tell it a book that it could read about him? That's where it'll get the information.
1: But it's only one known book, and it's not digital.
2: Mm-hmm. Well, now that's a problem.
1: So I pushed my algorithm on social media, I was trying to push that data into Gemini to see if I could make a contribution to what it knows.
0: Mm-hmm.
1: Is it that simple?
0: Well, you know, what's really interesting is, you know, in the reputation management business online, when someone has something negative that shows up, what do you pay people? You pay them to load positive information so you can move that, that information up to the top of the search.
2: Right.
0: It's a little more sophisticated, Eric, in terms of adding that information. I think what Michelle said, yeah, you can give it a book. The way that AI is trained on books that are not digitalized, of course, you have to digitize them. And there's a big controversy over that, of course, because the only way you digitize books is you have to rip out the pages, right?
2: Yeah.
0: So if you take an old book, I mean, you're kind of destroying it so you could digitize it. But yeah, I mean, you can influence it to a degree, but think about all the information that it's acquiring. I mean, just 10 years ago, just an incredible statistic that I read that 10 years ago, 9,000 medical articles are written and published daily globally. That was 10 years ago.
2: Wow.
0: Right? So if you add one book in that sea of information, it's going to be tough for it to really break through unless you come up with the program to have it break through.
1: Hmm. So data dumps can work, but not really effective.
0: Yeah. I mean, you really have to data dumps are always important. There's no question about that. But if you want to train the AI to act in a certain way, you have to instruct it properly.
2: Mm-hmm.
0: And that usually is, you know, through a program.
2: Mm-hmm. And you can't just do it from one source. You have to have more than one port to feed off of, I would think.
0: Exactly.
1: Yeah. Well, I would encourage you guys to join Narrative. It's actually an app as well.
0: Mm-hmm.
1: And, you know, the lead professor is Dr. Greg Card, who's a history professor. And a lot of the people on Urban View and the like are participating. A lot of really interesting professors, bankers as well, mm-hmm. are on there. And it's a community for us, by us.
0: Right.
1: And they do a great job in there.
0: Yeah, it's no more important than it is today with the administration trying to eliminate, you know, our history.
2: Yep.
1: Yeah, because they were talking about a library. I forget where it was. It was a small library, but it was a federal library. And they went in and they took out all the books and mm-hmm. replaced it with computers so that you can
0: right.
1: look at the books on computers. But now you can manipulate the content of the book because it's on a computer.
0: Exactly. Yeah, you can do that. Well, it's very similar. I mean, most people don't realize that, you know, the most famous painting in the world, which is the Mona Lisa. Well, there's really 16 Mona Lisas. Okay. Most people don't know that.
2: I didn't know that.
0: And yeah, 16 Mona Lisas. The last time it was insured at the Louvre, it was in the 1900s for like $600 million then. Can you imagine what that is today?
2: Oh, wow.
0: But there are 16 Mona Lisas, and anyone who's an art collector, a really serious art collector, knows that. So imagine all the works of literature that are out there that a lot of people don't realize, and copies and everything. Mm-hmm. That's not, if you were to search online, most people wouldn't be able to find that. Oh, wow, there's more than one Mona Lisa. Mm-hmm.
1: I saw the Mona Lisa. I was not.
0: Oh, it's incredible.
1: When you see it?
2: She's little.
1: I wasn't.
0: Yeah,
1: impressed.
0: She's really the painting itself at the Louvre is really small.
2: Yeah.
0: It's smaller than you think. Yeah. Could you see it?
1: Yeah. That was like
0: highly protected now, as you can imagine.
1: She had to stand in line and go down in the basement in the Louvre and go way to the back. And I was like, this wasn't worth waiting in line for this.
2: You wouldn't have liked her no matter what.
1: No.
2: I don't even know why you went.
1: I mean, I was in Paris, so, you know.
0: Oh, okay. Yeah, it's one of the things you say, other than having steak and frites, you know, that's what you do.
1: Well, what's funny, and this was years ago, what's funny is when I was there, it was during the mad cow scare.
0: Oh, wow.
1: So we were vegetarians in Paris.
0: Yeah, you weren't eating. Yeah, no. Absolutely.
1: and some seafood.
2: That's too bad.
1: Yeah, I caught the double deck. So I saw a lady on the subway, their version of the subway, and I guess French people shop every day. They don't keep a lot of food around the house. So she had this the bread loaf under her arm. Under her arm, though, dude. Like your funky arm was on the bread.
2: You're just so judgy.
1: You want some? You want the bread that's under her arm?
2: It was her bread. It was her bread.
1: It was her long loaf.
2: It was her bread.
0: And she probably had flowers with it as well as she got little chocolates. I mean, it's like, it's you just thing. Gotta love it.
1: And she was hairy.
2: It was her bread.
1: She was hairy.
2: It was her bread.
1: That is so incredibly nasty.
2: It was her bread.
0: Yeah, she's going to eat it.
1: Yeah, that's nasty.
2: It was her bread.
0: She wasn't serving it.
1: What's she going to put toe jam on it?
2: She might. It's her bread.
1: God, man. That was just awful, man.
2: Yeah, well, you know.
1: Would you eat it?
2: I wouldn't. Hell no. I wouldn't put my bread under my arm. It was her bread.
1: Would you eat her?
2: It was her bread.
1: If she said, "Michelle, come by the house and have some bread with me,"
2: Eric, you know the question. You know the answer to that question. We're talking about her bread. It's her bread.
1: See what I got to deal with here, Jerry? See what? That's why I have chronic kidney bonitis. Because of this person here.
0: I just absolutely love Michelle.
2: I love the fact that she keeps you in place.
0: Because you know the things you did when you were at Harvard, when you were pledging. You know what you did.
1: I never pledged, and I didn't have no bread under my arm either.
0: Oh, okay.
1: None of that. Hey, listen, what's the site again, Vera?
0: Vera Money. .com.
1: VeraMoney.com. Go ahead.
2: I put it on the chat, too.
1: Yeah, go to VeraMoney.com. Check that out. Sign up. Get yourself an account, will you? This is my man, Jerry Carrington. And by the way, he's Darnell Lyles' neighbor.
0: I know.
2: Shut up.
1: You know Darnell retired, too, right? You know that, right?
0: He did.
1: Yeah. He's not Darnell Lyles anymore. He's just Darnell.
2: Exactly.
1: All right, y'all. That's all the time we have. I want to thank you for yours. Thanks to Jerry Carrington. Thanks for your time, bro. To Michelle for the news. Tune in to the family meeting every Sunday at 4. I'm your host, Eric Grant. Peace.
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6: This is Stories from the States. I'm Chris Fitzsimon. Here at the States Newsroom, we know there's a lot going on around the country in every state capital, so thank you for being here. First, as always, we're jumping in with the news of the week from around the country. There's an industrial mega project boom in Louisiana, but a lot of local and state officials there have signed NDAs, which leaves the public with a lot of questions about what's going on, and that could actually be a big issue in the upcoming elections. Also, a number of our newsrooms are looking into how states are using or misusing funds from national opioid settlements. We'll also hear about how school boards in states like Alabama and Minnesota are dealing with declining enrollment. And a Texas-based attorney is seeing a startling tactic by ICE. They're actually using unaccompanied kids to trap and detain adults they're trying to pick up. Later in the show, we'll chat with Alexa Sandukas about how her organization is dealing with this. But first, let's check in on the news with our state's newsroom newsletter authors, Madison Fitzgerald and Danielle Gaines. Well, hello, Danielle and Madison. How are you guys?
7: Hi, Chris. I'm good. Doing good.
6: A lot to talk about in the news of the week. But first, the NFL is back in full force. Everywhere I go, people are asking me. I was at a restaurant the other day. A guy was asking me if I saw the Patriots game. So a lot of people are talking about the NFL.
8: Yeah, I'm excited. I have been waiting for this. I'm a huge football fan. So it was, I'm glad that the Steelers won because that's my primary team. But because I'm in Philly, I also was rooting for the Birds. So Steelers and Eagles did good. And I'm glad.
6: Danielle, where are you on all this?
7: Oh, big Bears fan. Chicago all the way. Teaching my little girls to sing Bear Down, Chicago Bears. So that's what we sing when we win.
6: The opening week of the Carolina Panthers, I think the Bears are still scoring points.
7: It was brilliant. Yeah, it was gorgeous.
6: All right. Well, let's talk about the news of the week. A lot of stuff happening, obviously, as always. I feel like every week there's something remotely about privacy, data centers, sort of people wondering about what's going on. And that seemed to be true this week as well.
7: Yeah, we had this really fascinating story out of Louisiana Illuminator where they took this kind of big overarching idea of lawmakers signing NDAs and all the secrecy around these really big projects. So Louisiana is undergoing, you know, an industrial mega project boom. There are several things underway. There's a big Meta data center, a SpaceX facility, a steel plant, and throughout this process, many lawmakers involved in making decisions on this are signing non-disclosure agreements with these mega tech companies. And so the story was just kind of looking at that issue, looking at how voters react to that issue. It's something that candidates are trying to bring out on the campaign trail. It prompts a lot of secrecy, privacy concerns, whether or not lawmakers are looking out for the best for the people they represent. So some of the things they reported on is that, you know, more than 100 people in Governor Landry's office have signed blanket NDAs to not discuss various projects or what they're working on as they work for the governor. It's poised to become an issue in a couple of races. So the U.S. Senate race, the underdog Democrat candidate, is trying to make that an issue as he runs against a U.S. representative who signed a NDA with Meta and also was trading Meta stock, although she says she wasn't aware of the stock trades at the same time.
6: It's so weird. I used to feel like what our government, the people that we elect or the people that are working for us are accountable to us and that we have a right to know what they're up to. But these NDAs seem to fly in the face of that.
7: Yeah. One of the things Louisiana did in that story is they actually asked some candidates in the congressional districts where some of these projects are coming up, whether or not they would agree to not sign NDAs as part of their campaign.
6: Madison, there's some other sort of tangentially related things are happening across the country, not just in Louisiana.
8: Yeah. And like even from some of my like previous reporting on data centers, it's kind of upsetting how secret everything is, like from like proposing the project to the construction of it all. A lot of data center developers or tech developers will basically put on this front that it's just like a manufacturing building or a warehouse building or all these other like zoning codes that maybe like cities and towns aren't really paying attention to. And so they're not required to go through public hearings or they're not required to get, you know, votes and things of that nature. And so that's why you see a lot of these areas putting in their own, you know, zoning amendments and things like that, so they can try and catch it before it gets too far down the pipeline to where now there's a data center in your neighborhood. But yes, there are a lot of similar issues happening in other parts of the country, specifically in New Mexico this week. The State Ethics Commission said that the tech giant Oracle spent more than $3.4 million in recent months on advertisements meant to influence the state's air quality permitting process for Project Jupiter Data Center, which has garnered national attention all year long. And in a statement, the commission said that it was likely the largest lobbying advertising campaign ever disclosed in New Mexico and noted that it reached out it reached a voluntary agreement with Oracle to disclose its advertising expenditures before taking further legal action.
7: And I just want to put a plug, too, for Source New Mexico that's been all over the Project Jupiter reporting because, you know, they also broke the story that representatives from the company or from a canvassing group for the company had put in false positive testimony on behalf of residents and even lawmakers in the state's comment portal. So you're talking about distrust. It's high, especially around these major projects.
6: Another issue that people are wondering about and a lot of our outlets have been writing about is what happened to all that money from the opioid settlement? Like, where's it going?
8: Yeah, I saw a ton of our newsrooms reporting on it this week. And so I was telling Danielle, I was like, I wanted to look more into it because I was like, we hear a lot about these funds. It's huge amounts of money, but I was like, where is this all coming from? And so looking into it, for those who don't know, opioid settlement funds refer to billions of dollars from opioid manufacturers, distributors, pharmacies, and a lot of other groups that settled various lawsuits regarding their hand in the nationwide opioid crisis. And so as a result, states have had all this money to be able to address that. And this week, an analysis by the West Virginia Watch showed how localities spent nearly $10 million more of the opioid settlement funds that they received between 2024 and 2025 than in the year previously. And a bulk of that went towards law enforcement, jail bill payments, and support for emergency medical services. But in New Mexico, on the other hand, state agencies failed to spend roughly a quarter of the millions of dollars in opioid settlement funds they received in 2024, according to a new report from the state auditor's office. And then finally, in Virginia, a state agency is steering more than $12.3 million in opioid settlement money towards state programs ranging from naloxone distribution and treatment services to youth education and recovery support on college campuses. So as you can see, a lot of states are approaching it in different ways, but it seems like there might be an issue with oversight.
7: You know, one of our partners, Mississippi Today, they have a lot of reporting over the past year about the troubles that an opioid settlement advisory council has faced in just getting up and running. They're still doing organizational work. They've now gotten outside help. Last year, you know, they were putting recommendations together and spent a lot of time vetting applications. And then the legislature just rewrote the bill and gave the money to different places, including to people who hadn't applied through this formal process that was created. So states are really struggling with how to deal with this much money. And, you know, in general, it's supposed to be going to addiction treatment. And one of the interesting things about the West Virginia report is that it mostly went to law enforcement and it mostly went to the purchase of new patrol vehicles.
6: Yeah, it reminds me a little, of the tobacco settlement when it was supposed to help stop people from smoking or help people who were suffering from the ill effects of smoking. You almost wonder why they don't put in these lawsuit settlements more restrictive language somehow.
7: Yeah, so the states are like grappling with that. We had a story in Pennsylvania too about the lessons that could be learned from how the tobacco settlement and how the opioid settlement are being spent in this new upcoming multi-billion dollar multi-state settlement for social media harms.
6: Another story I thought was really fascinating and something I hadn't really even thought about is declining enrollment in schools and what all that means.
8: Yeah, it's a huge deal. And one of the reasons why I know a lot about it is because my mom works in education and she's worked in education for my entire life. And she even has seen like the changes and just the amount of kids that are coming in the door and how many are staying through all 4 years of the high school that she teaches at and things like that. And so it's just been, and a lot of this has also been exacerbated by the COVID-19 pandemic. But Stateline earlier this week had a really good story on it. And they basically reported that this is driven largely by declining birth rates. But it has also worsened by several other factors. And so districts and school boards are making decisions to close and consolidate schools, which is drawing anger and anxiety from parents and students. And many states are stopping short of forcing mergers, but taking a variety of steps to encourage them. So like in Alabama this week, the Alabama Public Charter School Commission approved its first merger application and renewals for two charter schools. And so the commission basically approved a merger policy in July that'll allow two or more schools to combine. And this was its first time happening. And then in Minneapolis right now, they're also looking to close as many as 16 schools amid declining enrollment.
6: Yeah, it's interesting. I mean, for many communities, the school is sort of the centerpiece of a neighborhood. And it seems weird to think about that shutting down.
7: Yeah. And I mean, I just went to back to school night with my kid yesterday. And one of the things they were talking about was like attendance, because it's so important. Your per day headcount is so important to all of your various funding formulas and mechanisms. But we also had some stories this week about declining college enrollment. And so I thought that was interesting. It's actually a problem that's a little further off than the K-12 enrollment decline, obviously, because you have this demographic shift working its way through the education system. But declining birth rates are going to catch up to colleges. And then we also have the issue of declining international enrollment at colleges and less interest in going to college overall. Kind of the finances of that are very uncertain at this point in time. So Utah had a story about how the state officials there are kind of starting to deal with this. And one of the things that they were looking at that I thought was really interesting is that they basically said, if we could increase our retention rates, if we could increase the number of students who stay with us and actually graduate from college, we could get rid of what we're losing in the enrollment and we could make up that money, that funding, and keep our student body whole. I thought that was really interesting. And then the state also discussed pursuing non-traditional older students, people coming back for additional education.
6: Well, what about one last thing? What's interesting out there?
7: It's a kind of fun one. I guess we're really on a school theme this week, but New Jersey has passed a new policy that kids have to have their cell phones away from bell to bell. And so a state lawmaker somewhat cheekily said he is introducing a bill called the Practice What We Preach Act, and it would bar his fellow legislators from using or even possessing their phones during floor debates and committee meetings. This was put forward by a Republican assemblyman, Brian Bergen. So he's often fighting an uphill battle in legislative debate on the losing side of various votes. And he talked about just being really disenchanted when he sees people shopping online or doing other things, playing a game, scrolling through TikTok while he's trying to make a point in legislative debate. So I don't know that it's going to go forward, but it's out there.
6: I wonder how many texts he got after he filed that bill on his phone.
7: Yeah, I'm sure.
6: Well, thank you guys very much, as always. Good to see you.
8: Good to see you.
7: Thank you.
6: To stay up to date on the latest news happening in all the states, subscribe to Daybreak and Evening Wrap to get those newsletters right in your inbox. 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In a moment, we're going to chat with Alexis Sandukas, a managing attorney with the Galveston Houston Immigrant Representation Project. The Texas-based attorney represents many unaccompanied children in Immigration and Customs Enforcement custody and tries to unite them with their adult relatives in the United States. But throughout Trump's second term in office, she started to see a startling tactic: federal agencies actually using the children to trap and detain the adults trying to pick the kids up. That's left many families scrambling, trying to figure out when they'll ever see each other again. In a moment, we'll hear from Alexa on how she's helping families maneuver in the legal system. We'll be right back.
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6: Alexa Sandukas is a managing attorney with the Galveston Houston Immigration Representation Project, also known as GERP. Well, Alexa, thank you very much for being with us. I know you're really busy. We appreciate your time.
10: Yes, of course. Thank you for having me.
6: Well, if you could give some of our listeners some context, how do kids, sometimes very young children, find themselves in these federal shelters? What is happening?
10: There's usually two primary ways that kids end up in custody. It's through the Office of Refugee Resettlement, which is part of the Department of Health and Human Services. Traditionally, most of the children in these shelters were coming from the southern border, and they would come to the United States alone or with a person who was not their parent or legal guardian, and they were processed at the border and sent to ORR custody to then try and reunify with a family member in the United States. More so now, we are seeing a lot of children who were living in the United States who are separated from their family and sent to ORR custody for a variety of different reasons. But generally speaking, the idea is that they are without a parent or legal guardian in the moment of apprehension, and so they are sent to ORR custody so the government can figure out where to release them.
6: I know the Texas Tribune has done a lot of great reporting on this, and in some cases, the children are used as some lure in some ways to actually arrest and detain their parents.
10: Yes, this is very explicit nowadays. The children are literally being used as bait to lure their parents or other family members to various appointments that they are told is in connection with the OR reunification process, but actually is not. It's being done by ICE, and it is very obviously a trap to detain them and try and deport them.
6: So what happens in a case like that? Some parent or guardian shows up with the child. The parent is taken away. And for people who aren't familiar with the system, then what happens to that 10-year-old boy or girl at that moment?
10: A lot depends on what's going to happen to the parent. We have seen this happen so many times now in a large variety of circumstances. So if we're able to get the parent out of detention, which is rare nowadays, unfortunately, but if we are, then they can resume the reunification process once they've been released. If not, often they have to fight their case from detention and assert different legal protections before the judge. And in that case, we're seeing ORR deny them as sponsors and find that they're not fit to serve as their child sponsor simply because they are in detention.
6: What happens when that parent or guardian is taken away? So that child is taken somewhere, I assume.
10: It does depend. So a lot of times what we see is the child is not there in the moment that the parent is taken. So we've seen situations where like the child is watching from the home, or they're at school. And so then usually another family member, or we've seen neighbors have to take them in, or even older siblings having to raise their younger siblings. But we have seen situations where they're both apprehended together. So the children are just sent to OR custody, again, as if they're coming from the border with no family, but they have family here and they've been living with family and going to school and they have their lives here, and they're separated and being put through this same process that children from the border are typically put through.
6: And then those children in custody obviously need representation.
10: Mm-hmm.
6: Well, how does that work?
10: Well, traditionally, ORR funded a large network of nonprofit legal service providers, including GERP, through the Acacia Center for Justice. Unfortunately, the government let that contract expire on July 31st, and they've been attempting to put in place an alternative, but it has been far from adequate to cover all of the children that were represented through the program. It's almost 20,000 children, 1,800 of whom are in government custody right now and have urgent legal needs. And unfortunately, a lot of those children right now are not receiving the legal assistance they need.
6: So 1,800 children in that status. I think people who have been sort of following this, you remember when the funding was cut off to support the legal representation, but there was discussion that a law firm in Texas received a contract to do that. What happened?
10: Yes. So initially, it appears that the government contracted with a Houston-based law firm, but they withdrew almost immediately after a great deal of public scrutiny. And so then the government pivoted to another organization that also had ties to the administration, that also lacked experience representing unaccompanied children in custody. And that award was protested. And so it's currently not in effect. So then they've now pivoted to a third organization. But like I said, not all the children, not nearly enough children are able to receive legal representation, and they're on active court dockets and they're having their asylum interviews expedited by USCIS, and ICE is moving very quickly to remove anyone who's ordered deported by the immigration judge. So it's a time when legal assistance, pro bono legal assistance, is needed more than ever, and it's not available.
6: You've represented folks in this realm. Tell us what that is like and how that works and what that must be going through their minds.
10: It's very, very hard on the children. GERP has been doing this work for many years. We have specialized expertise in representing these children. We perform trauma-informed, child-friendly, culturally competent services to the children. So we spend a lot of time building trust with them and making sure they understand the process that they're going through, what rights they have, and helping them assert those rights and seek protections that they qualify for under the law. And now that they're being detained for so long, I think the average length of stay is up to 180 days as of last month.
6: Wow.
10: They are suffering a great deal. We have seen so many harms to their mental health. We're seeing increased hospitalizations, incidents of self-harm. They're losing hope. We've seen firsthand the transformation in these children from when they arrived to the OR facility, hopeful with dreams and hopes. And now, after spending months and months in custody, not knowing when they're going to get out or if they're going to get out or if their parents are going to get detained, they have completely lost hope. They're anxious. They're depressed. And so more than ever, it's very important that we maintain the trust we've built. And what the government is now asking us to do, having terminated our contract and almost 100 other nonprofit organizations' contracts, is turn our backs on them and abandon them at a time when they need the most help. And so the effect on the children is the worst of all. And especially when their parents are detained, it's horrific to see how it affects them, because a lot of the times it happens at the end of the process. And so they are expecting to be released soon, and instead they're told the opposite.
6: And these are kids, it just seems like, so they're in school somewhere one day, and the next day they're in custody somewhere else, not knowing where their parents are.
10: Yes, we've seen a lot of family separations where children have been almost educated their entire lives here. They're in high school, they're getting honors, they speak almost perfect English, they're very well adjusted, and they're just being ripped from their lives and put into a detention center and told that their parents have to now fight to get them back out.
6: And what are these detention centers like?
10: They are different than DHS facilities, thankfully. So we typically refer to them as shelters, but the children are not free to leave, and they often report feeling stuck and imprisoned because it's the same routine almost every day. They have limited ability to leave the facility. They're not permitted to mix genders because one of the facilities we've worked with has mixed genders. And so they specialize in receiving siblings and they can't even see their siblings often more than once a week. And then the parents also have limited time. They're able to speak to the children when they're in these facilities.
6: What is it like to represent these kids? What is that like to feel like you're there to help these kids and you keep running into these roadblocks?
10: It's never been this hard before. I think we were anticipating a lot of changes when this administration took office, but nowhere near the scale we've seen. Our clients are under attack from every single agency right now, and it's a very comprehensive and coordinated initiative to fast-track their deportation. So we work really hard to educate the children and inform them of their rights and help them seek these protections, but this administration has made it almost impossible for them to obtain legal relief and to fight their deportation.
6: When you meet folks and tell them about what you do for a living, what's the first thing you tell them?
10: Well, to be honest, I've sort of stopped talking about it because it's really hard to understand if you're not in it right now. But I always tell people that I work with children in custody, and they're usually shocked that there's a need for that. And I have to explain, they're across the country. There's children in custody, and we're seeing it more than ever, children in the interior of the United States being picked up by law enforcement, turned over to immigration, and then being stuck

0: lucky to work with some really amazing reporters who want to shine light on these things, even with everything else going on. But we really have to fight to direct the public's attention to this, because a lot of it is happening behind closed doors. And you're not going to know about it unless you're very specialized in the field or you're able to access some of these stories.
1: What can people listening do? What would you tell people how they can help?
0: Well, I think we really need Congress to step up and provide funding for this again, because this work has had bipartisan support and congressional appropriated funding for years and years and years. And there are a lot of organizations that still want to do this. And a lot of us are actually still doing some of the work for free because we just feel like we can't abandon our clients right now.
1: Right. I mean, it does seem a pretty amazing that we're having to ask people to get public officials to figure out a way to make sure children who are in detention need representation. Children.
0: Yes. Yes. They're children. They're just like, you know, our children. I'm a mom, so it's very personal for me to think about children this young. I mean, our youngest client is 4 years old right now. Some of the children we work with who are in detention are 6 years old. They do not understand what's going on and why they're being kept there and why they can't go live with their mom. One of our clients, their stepfather had bought them a dog to celebrate their arrival. And they never even got to see that dog because they never got out of detention. So, they are children and they do need our support. This is why the Trafficking Victims Protection Reauthorization Act exists, the TVPRA. It's because Congress and the public recognize that these are some of the most vulnerable people in our society. And we have an obligation to support them. And right now, this administration is doing everything it can to just deport them without due process, out of the public's view. So we're working very hard to stop that, to make sure they have this due process and this ability to seek protection, because a lot of them qualify for relief under the law, but they can't obtain it without an attorney, and they can't find an attorney while they're detained. So we need the public to step up as well, and we need funds to continue doing this work.
1: Well, thank you so much for the work you're doing, and I hope you're taking care of yourself. We really appreciate you being with us. Thank you so much.
0: Thank you. I appreciate it.
1: Well, that's our show for this week. 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I'm Chris Fitzsimon. Mallory Chang produced and edited the podcast. 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
4: This is a WCPT Veteran Minute. In the midst of World War II, a group of Native American soldiers known as the Code Talkers became silent heroes. The U.S. military faced challenge of secure communications on the battlefield, and these men, primarily from the Navajo tribe, were enlisted to develop an unbreakable code. Using their native language, which had no written alphabet, they transmitted vital messages that were indecipherable to enemy forces. The code proved to be an essential asset, particularly in the Pacific Theater, where it helped the Allies win crucial battles. The Code Talkers' courage and ingenuity saved countless lives and turned the tide of the war. Yet, their contributions remained largely unknown until decades later. The legacy of the Code Talkers stands as a testament to the strength, resilience, and valuable service of Native Americans during one of America's most devastating conflicts. This has been a WCPT Veteran Minute.

This is Stories from the States. I'm Chris Fitzsimon. Here at States Newsroom, we know there's a lot going on around the country in every state capital. Thank you for being here. First, we're going to jump in with the news of the week from around the country. We'll look into a pro data center group behind

0: ad campaigns in 7 states. We'll also talk about a group of Dene allotment shareholders and community leaders fighting against the Trump administration in New Mexico. They're trying to stop a mining ban from being lifted. And over in South Carolina, you can't get a tattoo if you're near a church. That's right, near a church. But a tattoo parlor is suing the state to try to change that. Then later in the show, we'll go to Arkansas, where a report from the Arkansas Advocate shows the majority of private schools there are charging more than what school vouchers can cover.
1: I know that my school isn't looking to take money away from the public schools. We're just looking to serve families who the public school doesn't work for.
0: We'll chat with Arkansas Advocate Deputy Editor Antoinette Grajeda about what she found. But first, let's check on the news with our state's newsroom newsletter author, Danielle Gaines, who writes the Evening Wrap. Hello, Danielle. It's been another interesting week.
2: It sure has. How are you?
0: I am okay. So I thought we were done with fires, the Canadian fires, and now there are fires in the United States that are causing problems.
2: Yeah, we have some pretty big fires burning in the West, notably a 300,000-plus acre fire on the border of Oregon and Idaho that has prompted a state of emergency in Idaho. There are all sorts of air quality warnings urging people to be safe and to really not be outside, especially near the fire, but also stretching all across the country at this point.
0: And then the other little thing that's happening before we get into sort of the big themes of the week is everywhere I turn, there are people talking about the presidential election. I haven't voted in the midterms yet, so my head is spinning.
2: Happy 2028. So the Democratic National Committee, their Rules and Bylaws Committee, put forward a proposed calendar for the 2028 presidential primary. They want to put South Carolina first again. There was a big discussion about South Carolina or Nevada or New Hampshire. They stuck with South Carolina and chose another 5 states to go early in the election cycle.
0: And New Mexico might this year have be in play or at least be high on the calendar.
2: Yeah, New Mexico is in the mix. New Hampshire still ends up being in that kind of early run with Michigan, Nevada, and Virginia. And South Carolina went out in the committee discussions because they were talking about wanting to seize on voter momentum there following this decision by the U.S. Supreme Court to gut the Voting Rights Act and the gerrymandering and kind of a real desire on the part of voters there to act. So, but it's not final. They will vote later in August.
0: They'll just keep talking about 2028 until it actually gets here. So,
2: yeah, exactly.
0: All right, let's talk about the big themes of the week. I feel like almost every week there's something about data centers happening all over the country. I'm always amazed when I see maps of data centers that are built or data centers that are being constructed. It's amazing how many there are. But this week, one of the stories was, despite all the community groups opposing them, there's a group fighting for them.
2: Yeah, so I see so many headlines about data centers come across. And then the Oregon Capital Chronicle email came through and it just had a really provocative subject line. So it said data center astroturfing. And so I had to know more. So astroturfing, of course, is like an attempt by industry to make their messages look like a grassroots movement. And what our reporter found was that there are these ads being run in at least 6 states. And they are all near carbon copies of each other. They feature B-roll of like a family cooking and a nurse and a business owner. They're all over the airwaves. They're all over the internet. And they all attempt to counter common critiques of data centers about their water use, energy, job creation, et cetera. And we found the names of the groups behind them. They are, if you want me to list them, they are kind of easy to remember. It's Oregon Connects, Indiana Connects, Connected Ohio, North Carolina Connects, Pennsylvania Connects, Texas Connects, and Virginia Connects.
0: A lot of connecting.
2: A lot of connecting happening, yeah.
0: And it also comes on the heels of President Trump and some Republican governors trying to reassure people that they'll figure out a way not to let their energy bills increase. I think I may have told this before. I heard of a national pundit the other day saying this could be the sleeper issue of the election on the state level because so many people are concerned about it.
2: Yeah, so there was this movement for governors and utilities and other folks to take a pledge that consumers won't pay for the cost of data centers. In the states where these are running, you know, it's notable that they're coming after a growing number of local governments and state lawmakers and others have expressed a desire for moratoriums or other laws that would slow data center growth.
0: And so far, I think New York, right, is the only state that has a statewide moratorium, but it feels like that word is also in a lot of the stories that people are considering.
2: Yeah, it's definitely growing. And there was a near moratorium in Maine this year as well, but that got vetoed.
0: Well, another theme, not so much data centers, but still has to do in the environmental world. A lot of talk about mining, public lands, sort of what's happening in that area.
2: Yeah, we've had some really great visual stories and graphics lately. And there was this like eye popper of a graphic out of New Mexico. And it was about the rapid rise of mining claims in the state. So over the last 4 years, companies have staked 12,000 mining claims in New Mexico. Now, between 1912, when New Mexico became a state, and 2000, there were 4,200 mining claims. So we are three times the number in the entire 20th century. So far this year, we have half the year left. There are 3,450 claims staked. So this is a real boon on efforts to assert rights to extract resources from the land.
0: Yeah, it's really interesting. And then the Trump administration obviously is trying to remove mining bans, is trying to open public lands. It feels like it is part of a theme.
2: Yeah. So the claims are explored. So claims are exploratory in nature, and you still have to get permits and stuff before you do drilling. But obviously, the Trump administration has said that they want to speed up all of that permitting process. And so companies are really seizing the moment and staking claims. And it's not just, this is for underground minerals like uranium, copper, gold, but there was a protest in D.C. by a delegation of Diné leaders about oil and gas proposals around Chaco Canyon, which is a national park. It includes sacred indigenous lands. There were protests over that in New Mexico as well.
0: And I believe the president said this week that if there are windmills, that's how you know it's a failing nation. So I guess that sort of signals what he thinks about renewable energy.
2: Yeah, in the Chaco Canyon area, you know, the Biden administration had put this like 10-mile buffer zone around the national park to stop oil and gas extraction. And the Trump administration wants to review that. They put that review out with like an extraordinarily short comment period. It was only 2 weeks, and that ended yesterday. And that was part of the complaint that you heard.
0: I'm sure that this energy policy and data centers will be big issues in the election. So let's talk about some political news, some bizarre stories. I think Nebraska is one of the stranger ones.
2: Yeah, well, let me bring you all the way back to 2026, where, you know, we currently are.
0: Please.
2: And I had so many stories this week, labyrinthine stories about planted and sham candidates. So, you know, in Nebraska, the entire campaign season has been marked by allegations of planted candidates in the U.S. Senate race. So most recently, the runner-up Democratic candidate has sued to force the Democratic Party to put a party candidate on the November ballot. That is because the Democrat who won the primary dropped out in favor of the nonpartisan candidate, Dan Osborne.
0: Right. Who ran last time
2: and put up a good fight. And the Democratic Party is fighting against putting this person on the ballot as their nominee because they call him a dino. They point to his prior support for President Donald Trump, an appearance at a training session for conservative candidates, and they call the lawsuit disingenuous. The Democratic candidate was also accused of being a plant in the primary season as well, by the way.
0: It's so confusing for people who don't live and breathe politics. Their heads must be spinning in Nebraska.
2: Yeah. And it's really interesting because the party actually went so far as to say that they'll fight this all the way up to the U.S. Supreme Court if they need to. The idea that they are have to be forced to replace the candidate with somebody who they call a dino.
0: And what about some other political news?
2: Yeah. So, well, in Arizona, we had some great reporting about a quote unquote sham Green Party candidates. They are running for governor and secretary of state. And they have many, many ties, which our reporters uncovered, to the state's Republican campaign machine. They are getting public financing, which they have funneled to a brand new company based out of Nevada, which was originally incorporated with Republican operatives. And of course, in a state like Arizona, where you have so much going on, but a Democratic governor at the moment, it's viewed that any Green Party candidate could siphon votes away from her in her reelection bid.
0: It's a little old news now, but Alaska had a candidate with the same name running.
2: Alaska had the candidate with the same name. Maine had the late replacement of Graham Plantner on their ballot. It's really quite the season.
0: Yeah, it's so confusing that it makes me want to know what one last thing is. I need something refreshing.
2: Well, we'll start with a question. What year do you think tattoos became legal in South Carolina?
0: Oh, my gosh. 1960.
2: 2004. And in case you didn't know, they're still highly regulated. So our outlet there, South Carolina Daily Gazette, had this great story. It was about a New York-based tattoo company that wanted to host like a pop-up for tattoos. And these are these like new kind of fine line, very dainty tattoos. You can get them in a couple of minutes. And they wanted to host something in like a boutique hotel and found out that you cannot in Charleston have a tattoo parlor within 1,000 feet. 1,000 feet. This is a big buffer zone if you don't know really how far 1,000 feet is.
0: That's a long way.
2: Yeah. From any church, school, playground. And it basically means that there are no tattoo parlors in downtown Charleston and that he couldn't have this pop-up event. So he has pursued a lawsuit to change the state law, saying it's a violation of, you know, free speech. And he was joined in the lawsuit by a couple because they say they wanted the right to tattoo their heads and necks. So a popular tattoo is to get a little dainty one behind your ear, and that is also illegal in South Carolina. So we will see how this plays out. There have been bills for years in South Carolina to kind of loosen up these very strict laws, but they always fail to go anywhere.
0: That is so bizarre. Well, I can't wait to see now what next week brings. Danielle, it's always good to talk to you. Thank you very much.
2: Thank you.
0: To stay up to date on the latest news, you can subscribe to Evening Wrap, written every weekday by Danielle, at newsfromthestates.com/subscribe. Over the last few years, some states have implemented universal school voucher programs to allow any student to use public money for private school tuition. A study by the National Center for Research on Education Access and Choice showed private school tuition increased in states with universal voucher programs. One of those states is Arkansas, where there's a big financial gap between private school tuition rates and what students are receiving from the state. The Arkansas Advocate's Antoinette Grajeda analyzed hundreds of school voucher applications from both students and the schools to put together all of this data. We'll hear from Antoinette in a moment.
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0: Antoinette Grajeda is the deputy editor of the Arkansas Advocate. Hi, Antoinette.
4: Thanks for having me.
0: Well, first, let's talk about what's going on with vouchers. For folks who aren't familiar with the Arkansas program, can you give us sort of an overview, like how many students are there? How does the program work?
4: Sure. So the program was introduced in the 2023-2024 school year. It was phased in over 3 years with increasing eligibility. Last year was the first year it was open to everyone. And so that is what will be happening next year as well. When I spoke to the Department of Education in June, at that point, they had around 57,000 applicants for next year. They're still going through and approving, you know, all of those and see who is eligible, not eligible. And I will say with the caveat that not everybody who even is approved uses it. Historically, they'll have more people that apply or accepted, and then, you know, they'll end up moving or going somewhere else, doing something else. But if, say, 57,000 folks are all approved and use that in the fall, then that's going to be about 12,000 more than last year. So it's continuing to grow.
5: Wow. And what is eligibility like? I mean, what makes a student eligible?
4: Living in Arkansas. that is now the eligibility, is if you're a K through 12 student going to a private school, if you you can use it for being a homeschool student as well. And the eligibility is just being living in Arkansas.
5: That's different. A lot of states, although some are moving this direction, a lot of states seem to have income eligibility or some other eligibility. In Arkansas, I guess that's why it's thought of as a universal voucher.
4: Correct. So when it first started, you know, as I mentioned, there was increasing eligibility. So in some of the early years, it was like students with disabilities, first-time kindergartners. It expanded to things like children of first responders and things like that. So those were the limits in the first 2 years, but now there isn't. Those limits don't exist.
5: And how much do most students get? How much are they eligible to receive?
4: So according to the law, they'll get 90% of what is allowed for public school students. So we have per student funding. And so for next year, it's going to be around $7,200 per student. And they don't have to use all of that. It's just that's the max.
5: So that means every time per student expenditure goes up for public school students, the voucher amount is also increased?
4: Correct.
5: All right. How much is private school tuition? I guess it ranges wildly.
4: It does range wildly. That was kind of what we were looking at with this particular story. So every summer we've been, you know, doing a public records request to get these applications from the schools and then kind of combing through and seeing what tuition looks like. And so we got about 170 applications this year. More have applied since we did our analysis in June. But at that point, the average tuition was around $9,800. So there's about a $2,600 gap between that max and then what the average tuition is, right? So in some places, you know, the $7,200 will cover everything, and others, you still have a gap.
5: Right. So it's not like every student receiving a voucher could go to the most expensive school in their community unless they could come up with a lot of money on their own.
4: Correct. So the most expensive school is upwards of $30,000. I will also say, with the caveat of that school, they have indexed tuition, which means that students pay based on their income. So they kind of scale it down to, like, if you can afford the $30,000, you know, you're going to pay all of that. But if you can't, we'll adjust for you.
5: How was it getting those records?
4: It's always a little bit challenging. The Department of Education knows me at this point. They know I'm going to ask for this. And so they're very good about giving me the information. What was a little challenging this year is, typically in the past when I've gotten the applications, they've been sorted by the schools. This year I got one file with hundreds, maybe thousands of papers that were just not necessarily labeled. So there's a little bit of sorting that had to happen over a couple of weeks before I could finally figure out what I was looking for. And there was some back and forth between us and them trying to figure out what went where.
5: Oh, wow. Tell me how you started reporting on all this. It's such a great service and an interesting story. But what made you start doing this?
4: I think my editor maybe recommended it the first year, and, like, rightfully so. I think, it is a bit of a public service, even if it is a bit of a lift, because historically, private school tuition, a lot of these schools don't put the tuition on their website. You can go and look and you can find all the great things about their schools and what they offer, the grades and all that good stuff. But typically when you get to the tuition part, you click on it and it's like, oh, give us a call or send us an email, apply, whatever, whatever. But with the voucher program, you're now using state money, public money, so it's now public information. But the Department of Education doesn't publish this information, right? And so we're able to kind of go through and sort it out in a nice little spreadsheet and share it with the public so they can kind of comb through and see like, oh, wow, you know, like this school up here is $30,000, but over here, here's this little church and it's $2,000, you know, like you can see the wide range that way. So it was definitely my editor's idea at the time. But I'm glad we've continued to do it because I think people have found it useful.
5: Right. What was the most surprising, or was there something surprising? Has there been something surprising in this reporting?
4: The most surprising thing for me this year was the smaller school that I talked to in the northeastern part of the state. They started actually before the voucher program, a few years before them. They grew out of a therapy business. They were helping students with disabilities, and they had parents that were coming to them saying, you know, my public school just can't really give my kid what they need. Can you start a school? You know, we come here for therapy, but can you start a school? And so it's this tiny school and they have like 30 students max at this point. And so that's what they did. And so when the voucher program came around, they're like, okay, this will help us kind of cover our costs. But in talking to one of the administrators there this year, what I had noticed from looking at their application this year and their application last year is that they had lowered their tuition rates. And I asked them about that. I was like, hey, when you guys applied last year, it was like way more than what you guys said for this year. And they said, you know, what happened was we were really realizing that 1 in 5 people are in poverty in this particular county. And so they're like, we have to meet people where they are because we're genuinely trying to serve these students. And so we lower the tuition. And she's like, you know, the voucher still doesn't cover everything, but it's close. And even like the couple $100 that are left over, our people can't really cover that.
1: We really do have a niche clientele, and some are just, they just don't have the funds. And we know that. We know it going into it. And for us, for me and for the owners, it's never been about the money. It's been about the kids.
4: I had reached out to them because in their application, I had seen that they were looking to start a scholarship. And I thought that was interesting because, like, historically, a lot of the schools will offer, you know, discounts for multiple kids, or if it's tied to a church, you get discounts for being a church member. But I haven't seen people say, oh, we're trying to start, you know, a scholarship. So I thought that was really interesting to me is, you know, they're really going at it from like, we're trying to do what we can. We're trying to bare minimum, because I think the narrative that people are expecting, and I suspect it is happening in some places, is that people are going to maybe charge more than they would have before because they have guaranteed money coming in from the state.
5: What about the debate about this in Arkansas? In most states, and I wondered if it's the same there, that the longtime supporters of traditional public schools believe this money is taken away from public schools, and that a lot of these voucher schools might be unaccountable. They're in a church basement. There's been stories off and on. ProPublica just did a big story about a school where there were a lot of problems because there's no oversight.
4: There's been a lot of pushback from when the legislation was introduced. Folks have argued that they're concerned about it taking money away from the public schools. Technically, the money comes from different pots. There's different pots of money, right? So because of Arkansas was involved in many, many years of litigation over school funding. And so because of that, we now have this whole thing called an adequacy process where they determine that per student funding for public school students. And that's in a different pot of money, right? And so this money for the vouchers comes from a different place. But the program is increasing every year with participation and with money. And so that's a concern because opponents of the program had said, you know, we could be using that money to invest into the public schools and make them better. And address some of the issues that we have said that we've had here, right? So that's been something for sure that people have been concerned about.
5: Yeah, and what about the schools themselves, the accountability and the regulation? How are they overseen? It is obviously a lot of money from taxpayers of Arkansas.
4: Sure. So there are ways for them to look at fraud, or if people are applying for things that they shouldn't be, and the students that participate in the program are required to take a standardized test. It's not necessarily the same test as what public schools take. They get to choose basically what test they want to give them. We have an exam a few years ago, the ACT Aspire that we were using sunset. So the Department of Education decided to create its own test, basically using, I think it was Cambium was the name of the program, the company that they pulled some questions from to kind of align it more with the standards in Arkansas. And so that's some of the oversight. There was some pushback a few years ago with how the money was being spent. Something that got a lot of attention was, you know, the money could be used for, say, extracurriculars and things like that. And people got very heated about this one place that was advertising horseback riding lessons. They're like, oh, use your money here. You can come get lessons at our stable. And so there was a lot of people getting angry about that. So when legislators came back into session last year, because we do every other for legislative sessions in Arkansas, lawmakers, to their credit, did put some limits in place, right? That they're like, okay, you know, only a quarter of the funding can be used for extracurriculars because the purpose of this is for education. So those were some guardrails. This summer, they approved a couple more new rules related to like team sports. And that was pretty controversial for a lot of folks. But essentially, if you have to try out for a team or traveling team, things like that, the money can't be used for that. But if there is a class or something that everybody can apply to, then like that's fair game. So they tried to put some stuff in place to put those guardrails in on how the money's being used.
5: Yeah, and then actually the way the school operates, I guess, is like any other private entity that gets state funding. The oversight varies. I know ProPublica had a story. They mentioned an Arkansas school recently where there were some allegations of abuse.
4: Yes. Yes. The state is generally pretty hands-off in terms of these private schools because it's still a private school. In the ProPublica reporting, they said, you know, that the money to this particular school, you know, had been stopped for a time and the person that was in charge wasn't there anymore. I know that that school has applied for the fall. And the last time I checked with the Department of Education, they had been approved. So there has been some pushback since that story came out. I'm not sure where that'll end up. There is a education committee meeting coming up in August that I suspect that will be asked about by some lawmakers.
5: Yeah, well, maybe we'll have you back to talk about that. Well, Antoinette, thank you so much. Thanks for this reporting and thanks for being with us.
4: 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Thank you.
5: Thanks for listening to Stories from the States. I'm Chris Fitzsimon. Mallory Chang produced and edited the podcast. David Singer produced our theme music. If you liked what you've heard, please share it with someone you think might enjoy it and leave a rating and review. It means a lot to us to know what you think about the podcast, and it helps other people find us. To stay up to date on all the latest episodes, subscribe now to Stories from the States, a podcast from States Newsroom, available wherever you listen to podcasts. We'll talk to you soon.

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1: When I look at the GOP, at the Republican Party, I struggle for a way to not call it evil. This is a party that is now fully in the service of a fossil fuel industry that is actively destroying our planet. They are in the service of a for-profit health insurance industry that, according to the British journal The Lancet, is responsible for 65,000 Americans dying every year unnecessarily because insurance companies denied them preventative or any other form of care. The Republican Party is fully beholden to the American gun industry, which is responsible for psychologically scarring an entire generation of children so that this industry can continue to make profits. And the Republican Party is not only fine with that, they're enthusiastic about it. How do you not call that evil?
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3: 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President Trump is calling the arrests of five men suspected of planning a terror attack on a U.S. air base in England fantastic news. Speaking to reporters in Chicago today, he said the group had been looking to do big damage and had been under investigation.